0: Neither the Prime Minister nor members of his office use AI to generate statements or responses delivered in the House of Commons. British Columbia NDP leader David Eby says his government will introduce a new tax on unsold condominiums if they are re-elected. He says the new tax will be 2% for units left empty for more than a year, then it will go up by 1% for each additional year.
1: Let's open it up for families. Let's tell those developers who are holding this housing back to artificially keep prices up that game is over. And that's what we're doing here today. You know, when we talk about putting a tax on people who are leaving condos and homes vacant, while they and their families search for a place to live. It's not controversial for British Columbians. They're very supportive. It is very controversial for developers and their friends in the Conservative Party.
0: The Conservative interim leader, Lauren Dorkson, has criticized the NDP for using taxes to fix problems, suggesting every new tax on housing ends up costing families. Canada's Competition Bureau is set to look into retail grocery pricing policies, with Canadian Press reporter Jason White bringing you the details.
2: Canada's Competition Bureau will start gathering information next week on retail grocery pricing policies. That includes looking at skimpflation, where stores sell you a lower quality product for the same price.
0: The Bureau is also investigating how items are priced on store shelves and how consumers buy them using tools such as loyalty programs. The latest investigation will build on the findings of the Bureau's 2023 Retail Grocery Market Study, which found greater competition could help lower prices and spur innovation. Irish rockers U2 went back to school today, returning to perform where they started half a century ago. The band ripped through a 7-song set for students at Mount Temple Comprehensive School in Dublin, where they got their start 50 years ago. This is the Canadian Press. In sports, Toronto Blue Jays All-Star first baseman Vladimir Guerrero Jr. has apologized to Toronto Blue Jays fans for comments he recently made on a Spanish-language podcast. Guerrero says everybody deserves an apology from him after what he said on the podcast, that his 14-year, $500 million contract was for what he had already accomplished in his career, not for what he was projected to do. The Blue Jays host the Cincinnati Reds tonight in their first of a 3-game set to end Toronto's regular season. The Calgary Flames have signed winger Alex Nylander to a 1-year contract. The 28-year-old, who was born in Calgary when his father Michael played for the Flames in the 1990s, helped the Toronto Marlies to an American Hockey League Calder Cup title last season. French soccer star Kylian Mbappe limped off moments after opening the scoring for France against Turkey in a Nations League match. After scoring his 67th career goal for France, the Real Madrid star sat on the ground and grimaced as he rubbed the area around his left knee. From the Canadian Press, I'm John Kennedy.
3: This is the

0: Imagine you are at the airport going to the United States for any number of reasons, and you get to customs and border security, and they pull up your name and they say, "We'd like to see your cell phone, sir." What do you do? What do you do? What if you've been exchanging texts with your friends and you've said some not nice things about the president? Does that even matter? Should that even matter? I have no idea. Someone who does know, hopefully, is Joseph Neuberger of Neuberger and Partners Criminal Lawyers, as well as the host of the podcast, Not On Record. Joseph, welcome.
1: Ben, thanks for having me on.
0: I mean, we've heard anecdotally stories of similar to what I just brought up, that somebody gets popped shows up on a list or gets a random stop and they're asked to show their cell phone. And then, and you don't know whether you're getting shaken down or whether that's you have to do it. Talk to me about the lay of the land. What do we need to know in 2026?
1: Yeah, so this is a great issue that you raise. So two things. One, border officers in Canada, the United States, and other jurisdictions have always enjoyed broader, more liberal powers of search and seizure than a regular police officer. And that's because of international travel, terrorism issues, drug trafficking, et cetera. So even in Canada, there needs to be a fairly low threshold for security to then do a secondary check on luggage and other things. So it's not so uncommon that our rights to be free from sort of unreasonable search of our personal belongings is watered down when you're at a border. But this, what's been going on in the United States, is a little bit more intrusive.
0: Yeah.
1: And it's developed since, you know, there was a change in government in 2016 in the United States, and it's gotten more severe. And it used to be that in order to check an electronic device, so any type of digital device, an iPad, a laptop, or a cell phone, there had to be some level of reasonable suspicion, something.
0: Yeah.
1: That's all gone.
0: Yeah, but
1: completely gone.
0: So, like, there are certain scenarios in which I could completely understand checking somebody. For example, if a Canadian citizen were taking to social media and making threats about American officials,
1: right.
0: and then somehow that pops on a security website or a security database in the United States, and you go across the border, and boom, okay, we got our guy. He did.
1: Right.
0: We have the right to stop you. We know you did these things. So guess what? You're coming into this room with us. I don't know what you do once you're in that room. But if I've been exchanging texts with my family talking about how unreasonable I think the president is, like, they may not like it, but there's nothing in my past that would indicate that I'm doing anything but talking. Like, I'm not a member of any groups. I haven't done anything violent. I don't own a gun. What would pass for reasonable in that moment, I can't see a reasonable scenario where a person that's the second person I described should ever expect to be detained.
1: You raise excellent points, and I agree with you 100%. So in your scenario, there would be some evidence that the person may pose a threat, and therefore they have reasonable suspicion. But that's all gone now. So the border security officers no longer need anything. So they can make the request. If you refuse, if you say, nope, you cannot search my cell phone, you can't look at my laptop, it's private, you have no right, you will be turned away from the border. You'll be detained for a period of time and then put on a list and turned away from the border. That's it.
0: So they don't care. They don't care.
1: They don't care.
0: And so even though this is going to glom up the border passages, it's going to slow everything down. And they're really not, let's be honest. I mean, this random searching just because you can is not, if it's not data driven, you have a very low chance of actually catching anyone who could do anything serious. It's a needle in a haystack sort of situation.
1: Absolutely. And my experience, frankly, and you've traveled to the U.S. over the last little while too, is that I haven't had this happen to me once. So I think it's very selective.
0: Yeah.
1: But we must know as travelers that the border officers can look with reckless abandonment. They can look at every tiny sort of corner of your cell phone or electronic device, look at your social media, look at your text messages, look at your emails. You may be on LinkedIn. Maybe they click on your app to see what you're posting there. They can go very deep into your phone and try and take a look at something that may cause a security issue for them for the United States. Is that necessarily what they're looking for? I'm not sure sometimes. But in my personal experience and those of other people I know, it hasn't happened. They just haven't asked, and everybody's been polite. And most of the time, if I'm going to Buffalo, they just say, enjoy the chicken wings.
0: Well, the last time I went across the border, I literally didn't even have time. It was so fast. The guy just let me through. It was absurdly quick. It was the fastest thing I had done that day. Everything else was slowed down, but not customs. And so, there are some horror stories out there, but I don't know anybody who knows anybody who knows anybody that has been affected. But let's prepare for the worst. What sorts of things should people do if they don't want to, like, they want to get across the border, but they also don't want to have to hand over anything if they find themselves pulled into a secondary search room?
1: Yeah, and I think the larger issue is, we carry a lot of information that's of very private nature on our phones. It goes to our core biographical information, our financial information, business. I'm a criminal lawyer. I have tons of information on my cell phone and on my laptop. So these are things I don't want people looking at. So you may consider, well, if I'm traveling, do I really need to bring this with me such that if I am being searched, this could be subjected to exposure to the authorities? Yeah. So you may think, well, I'm just going to bring a regular phone that I have, that I don't have any access to my social media. But this is practically impossible, because any phone that you're going to have, if you're just using it just for call purposes, I guess that's what you could have. You just have your call function. You have none of your apps on it. You don't have it connected to your email, and you have no related text messages. Then the reality is you can bring that, and then you have nothing to worry about that could be searched. Of course, that'll be a bit suspicious to the border security people that there's nothing on your phone. Yeah. And the reality is when everybody travels, this is how we stay in contact with friends, family, and business associates, because often we have to work when we're away. So practically speaking, I don't know if that's really a reality.
0: Hey, what about this one? What if you're traveling with young children and you put your phone in your kid's backpack? And then when they say, can we see your phone? You say, I don't have it on me. You're not lying, but you've put it in your kid's bag. If they find out it's in your kid's bag, are you in trouble?
1: Yes.
0: Yeah?
1: Yes. But So you don't want to mislead a U.S. border security agent in any way, shape, or form. Okay. So it's technically on your person. It's within belongings of which you would have knowledge. So technically, it's in your constructive possession.
0: Okay.
1: So it's very similar. It could be my wife's purse. It could be in my backpack. All sorts of stuff. You don't want to do that. You want to be, if you're crossing the border and you want to get into the United States and not be banned, you want to be forthright and cooperate. Otherwise, if they get the slightest sense that you're misleading them, again, you can get banned entry, and then you're going to get on this list where you can't get to the United States, and you're going to spend thousands of dollars trying to get into the U.S. if you want to.
0: Joseph, last question for you. If under the auspices of national security, they're going through your phone, and are they allowed to, if they find nothing on your phone that they can say, all right, there's nothing here that's a risk to national security, are they allowed to keep your data just in case it might pop on something later?
1: No.
0: No.
1: No. So I don't believe they have the authority to now download and store. So this is just simply a cursory. It should be a cursory search, although it could be longer. But they do not. So a search is different than downloading and storing all your digital data. So that they would not have. They would need, in my respectful opinion, a warrant to do that. Yeah. And I would say one other thing. If you do have sensitive information, you could say to them, here, I have no problem. Take a look. I just want you to know I'm an accountant and I have lots of my client stuff on there. So if you could just be careful as to what you're looking at, because I have confidentiality requirements. You could certainly direct them and be very polite about that. And I would imagine that they would be good about that.
0: Joseph Neuberger, very good information for people who need to be going to the United States. I appreciate it.
1: Thanks, Ben. Have a good weekend. Take
0: care. Hey, when one of the richest men on the planet says that this is powerful enough to cause a billion deaths, we better pay attention. That's next.
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0: Well, I gotta say, I've been very bullish on augmented reality versus virtual reality. You know, the idea of putting on goggles and shutting yourself off from the real world to live in a virtual world, all while still physically being in the real world and hitting tables and falling downstairs and breaking your TV. I always thought that was silly. And then Apple came out with something that sort of combined the two, 2 years ago. And now it looks like Meta has taken a massive, massive step forward, a giant leap forward with some relatively affordable VR glasses. And I say glass, not a headset. These things are glasses. And as well as cameraless smart glasses. They've also introduced their new AI agent Muse, and I believe a physical, like a hardware device that allows you to access your agent at their Meta Connect event. So a lot of interesting news coming out. No better person to talk about it with than our good friend Mohit Rajans. He's a tech and media consultant with ThinkStart.ca. Mohit, welcome.
12: Ben, nice to hear your voice again.
0: Yeah, so lots of really interesting things coming out of Meta. Let's start with these VR glasses, because this is kind of cool. Like they gave them actually to Palmer Luckey, the creator of the original Oculus that was bought by Meta that set them on this path, and he couldn't believe what he was experiencing.
12: I think what we end up seeing in any of these demos is the initial awe factor, right? So we'll see so many things that we think this is a step ahead of what we had last time. But truth be told, we've seen 5-6 generations now from Google Glass in 2013 till now of people that are sort of promising something beyond that clunky thing that you're describing, you know, something that's going to give you a neck chiropractor visit for your neck rather than give you anything entertaining. But the trick here is where Meta is dancing around this Ray-Ban situation that they've been in for a while, which is the people who have the Ray-Ban Meta glasses really enjoy using them.
0: Yeah.
12: The people that see people wearing the Ray-Ban Meta glasses think that those people are invading their privacy. This actual device answers to that, which is glass, gives them the ability to use all of the features minus the camera.
0: Yeah, they've got the cameraless smart glasses, which I think, I mean, it's great. I saw Dan Levy, who's made a career out of acting with glasses. His thing, I'm talking about the star and creator and producer and writer for Schitt's Creek, and he's made a career out of acting with his glasses. He even had his own line of glasses that he sold at one point. I think he posted something. He says, like, why do we need glasses? Why do we need cameras hidden in glasses? And it's a fair question. Why do we need them? I don't know that we've ever needed them. It's not solving a problem. So giving us camera-less smart glasses feels to me like a good idea.
12: I agree. And I also think they jump into a different category when it comes down to consumer and productivity. For example, if you're at work and you need to use these sorts of glasses, and you feel a little bit more comfortable thinking to yourself, not everything is being recorded. It's less cumbersome to adopt this to a workplace scenario than it is. This isn't just for gaming. I think Meta's very smart in this and trying to at least capture a little bit more of the workspace market and not just your average gamer.
0: What about the Muse agent? I downloaded the app. I haven't used it yet, but I've heard thus far some pretty good early reviews where people have said, no, I'm using it to help me plan a vacation or get a reservation at a restaurant or cook, be a chef, help me plan my meals. All three things I use Instagram for all the time: travel, cooking, as well as finding great restaurants. So it's got a lot of that data for sure. What are they going to try to do to differentiate themselves from all of these other AI companies that have really established themselves in people's lives already?
12: Well, Facebook in itself has a digital footprint of an entire generation.
0: Yeah.
12: And so the ability to use Muse into people's lives and do everything from helping you plan your birthday celebration post right down to connecting with people through WhatsApp in a very constructive fashion. You know how dangerous that place can be if it's not managed properly. I think what Meta is trying to do is prove out that there are subtle things that AI can do to help people along with their life. Now, I don't use it. Yeah. I have to tell people that. And I also don't know what the parameters are in Canada as opposed to international.
0: Yeah.
12: So just be very careful in downloading anything, because you are sharing an enormous amount of information, and some people don't even realize that some of that is actual financial information as well.
0: Yeah. Well, listen, we got to talk about Bill Gates, who warned on Meet the Press this weekend that he can see a future where AI wipes out humanity. And I got to ask you what you think's going on here, because almost every week we hear an apocalyptic pronouncement about AI. Now, it would be one thing, Mohit, if we were hearing those things from people on the regulatory side or the whistleblowers. And we do hear that stuff every now and then. But in a lot of times, we're hearing it from people who are, have been heavily invested in these companies. A big chunk of Bill Gates' wealth is tied up in Microsoft, and they have been spending, you know, tens, if not hundreds of billions of dollars on AI. We'll hear from Anthropic how, oh, one of their AI models got loose and hacked a whole bunch of companies. Why are they telling us this stuff if they are the ones building this stuff? I'm trying to come up with a non-conspiratorial logic that can explain why these guys are telling us that the very thing that they're building, the very thing that their wealth is tied up in, could spell the end of the world.
12: Ben, it's mind-boggling to me, and I follow this. And so imagine that you see the ticker that we follow will, in one sense, say, oh, look, they released a new AI thing. That's interesting. Sounds like the world's really interested about it. And then, oh, yeah, that same technology might result in a billion deaths, according to one of its founders. We are living in a world right now where we don't even know how to follow the narrative of this conversation. What I will say about this, to further your point, is that Satya Nadal, the current CEO of Microsoft, made another release of another AI-related product for Copilot that's going to completely change the way that information and work is being done, and it's going to be downloaded into systems. The same time that Bill Gates is releasing this headline about a billion potential deaths in this AI, in this unmitigated AI horizon that we're headed to. But both truths, unfortunately, are true. We all know that the top upper echelon, from Gates right down to from Anthropic to everybody, they have the ability to sell their technology while they have the ability to warn against it. Where is the accountability?
0: Do you think Mohit? We don't have a lot of time left, but do you think, Mohit, that they are sitting on data?
12: Where is the accountability?
0: Do you think, Mohit, that they are sitting on data that says,

0: definitions of intelligence, which we don't want to get into as well. So let's continue to follow the narrative and know that we have to follow all of the truth seekers when it comes down to this to make our own conclusions.
1: Yeah, I mean, I just want these guys to figure out, I mean, if we are still smarter than it, then do something about it. And then let's build something that makes everybody's lives better. Not just better until the moment it decides to kill us all. Mohit Rajans, thank you so much for being here, my friend. Let's make it a regular thing.
0: Always a pleasure. Take care, Ben.
1: All right. Well, President Trump says Canada is, quote, destroying itself because of this. What is he flagging as a potential problem? And is there any truth in Trump's wording? We're going to break it down with our good friend Chris Chapin, political commentator and managing principal at Upstream Strategy, as well as a few other stories that are making the rounds this week in politics. Don't go anywhere. This is the Ben Mulroney Show.
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1: Well, let's jump right into the political stories of the day with Chris Chapin. He's a political commentator, managing principal of Upstream Strategy. And while you cannot see him today on the show, if you were to see him, he would look like a bad guy in every movie set in New England in the 1950s. but he's not. He's a very good guy. Welcome, Chris.
2: Nice to be back, Ben.
1: Okay. So Donald Trump, he's just flailing, isn't he? I think his offensive against Canada has become offensive to far too many Americans, and he cannot draw a straight line between his aggressive stance on Canada and people's feelings on Canada. There's something there that's not the math isn't mathing. And so now he's trying all sorts of other stuff, including talking about how our high immigration levels are destroying the country. Like, the data shows that the numbers are going down, but that's not a problem that gets solved in 1 year of lower immigration. But does he have a point, or is he really just tilting at windmills?
2: He had a point. You know, he might have had a point a couple of years ago, Ben. But I think the president that used to be the art of the deal has become like the art of misdirection. I just think he, you know, anytime the water gets hot back in Washington for him, he tries to change the narrative. And I think the one thing that he's always been quite successful at is he knows what works. He knows what gets under people's skin. He knows that when he stretches the truth or just, you know, I would say blatantly lies, it gets people talking, because I think the good nature in all of us don't. And, you know, I don't appreciate when he lies. Yeah. Like, if he was actually hitting something accurate, you know, and it got under his skin because it was a little too close to home, that'd be one thing. But it's the lies, and we react to people when they lie. And I think he knows it better than anybody. He's got so many problems. They're flailing in the midterms. He has no idea what to do with Iran right now. And so why not bring up something that was relevant and accurate about Canada a couple of years ago and try to rile up your MAGA base?
1: Yeah. Well, I mean, the one thing that isn't being, look, he's right. He's not right, because our numbers are going down. But look, when I was a kid, you know, 16, 17 years old, Canada had a population around 25, 26, 27 million. The fact that we're well over 40 million today speaks to unchecked immigration, and that was a problem. But now that it's not going up anymore, the fact that our fertility rate is at an all-time low is a real problem for the future as we try to build this country right. We just don't have enough people. And I wondered what your thoughts were on that. You know, I found out that among Western democracies, and you can include Israel in that, Israel is the only country of Western democracies where the native population, and I say that broadly, given Canada, but the people who've been here for a while are not having babies. They don't at a level of replacement, except for Israel. What do we do about that?
2: I mean, I think when it comes to public policy, Ben, I think it's getting back to the basics. And I don't think anybody really is that unsure why that's dropped. The cost of living in most Western democracies has skyrocketed. The ability to own a home for most young Canadians, Americans, has become something that's no longer, you know, aspirational or easy to attain, but it's aspirational. You hope you might be able to own a home one day. And I think most people that want to have kids and start a family want to be able to do so similar to how they were, you know, raised. Yeah. And provide the same quality of life for their, you know, their children as they got from their parents. And that's become more and more something that's out of reach for so many people, especially here in this country, that, you know, to buy even just a starter home, they basically don't exist anymore. And if you can't afford one, you've got to save up and spend years. And so, and then I think, you know, then just, you know, time catches up with so many people. I you know, I'm in the age where I have so many friends that are battling that exact challenge, you know, getting into their mid late 30s, and it starts to become a race against the clock. And if you're not fortunate to have, you know, parents that might be able to assist you with a down payment and get those things started that you used to be able to do pretty easily in your early mid 20s, it's having a real spillover effect. And I don't think it's much more complicated than just that into things like our fertility rate.
1: What do you think of chopping the income tax, depending on how many kids you have? You know, you chop off 50% if you have two kids. That's the replacement number. Then you chop off another 25%, get to 75% if you have three kids. You get to 85% if you have four or more kids. I think, and up until a certain age, and then once they're out of the house, and you're not taking care of them anymore, Because that, to me, if all of a sudden, if you're a double income family and you are down to 85, you're paying 15% of what you were paying in income tax. And there might be some other incentives that if you reinvest it in, yep, in something, then you get to keep it long. They get to keep that break longer. I don't know. To me, if we're talking about making people's money go farther, you are identifying income earners, first of all, which is what you want, right? You don't want people if people on social assistance are having plenty of babies already. So yep, you want the people across this country who are building businesses and building homes and building communities by way of having an income. And then you give them the ability to keep more of it, reinvest it in themselves, in their businesses, in their families.
2: Yeah, Ben, I think policies like that are a brilliant first step and much needed, because I think there are actually things we could do with a stroke of a pen tomorrow, yeah, that would incentivize people. We're not going to fix, unfortunately, the housing crisis in this country overnight.
1: Yeah.
2: You know, we've seen across every jurisdiction how difficult that is to solve. That, on the other hand, though, I think is something that would be an incredibly interesting, if nothing else, test case to see if it does exactly what we'd like it to do as a society. Yeah. Would it encourage people? I think I think common sense tells me absolutely, of course it would. You know, yeah, it's not just housing. You said something that I thought was very interesting. It's, you know, almost every household in this day and age isn't what it was in my parents' yeah, day and age, where everybody's a two-income household.
1: Yeah.
2: And you've got to either put that on hold if you want, you know, and you just can't afford to live in just about any city in this country if you don't have that second income. So, you know, if we use tax policy to flip that challenge on its head and said, okay, you know, you can, instead of trying to figure out, you know, paying for childcare or having your wife stay home and not work, or the husband stay home and not work, we're going to let you guys both get back to work. We're going to save you a ton of money on your taxes, and you can reinvest in higher childcare, but keep the economy moving at the same time while having more kids. I think it's a great idea.
1: Yeah. Well, you know, hopefully someone in Ottawa is listening. Meanwhile, a lot of people in Ottawa are either left their jobs and now there are vacant seats in the House of Commons. Is it just me, or are we over-indexing in vacant seats in this parliament since the last election? There's a whole bunch of MPs, for various reasons, that decided I'm done.
2: It sure does feel like that, doesn't it, Ben? I was even surprised when you realized, you know, they just introduced the three new ones that from the by-elections into the House of Commons and dragged them in the other day, only to realize there's still more vacancies. They still have more by-elections to call. I think realistically, obviously, there's been some challenges on the opposition benches in terms of, you know, some struggles with leadership and things like that I think have obviously caused some floor crossings and some resignations. I think there's no question the kind of chaos of the Trudeau resignation into the election of Mark Carney as prime minister, the snap election that the prime minister called. I think, you know this being in around politics with, you know, with your family, sometimes you're maybe not ready to make that decision to walk away from the legislature or parliament quite yet. And you maybe run again, even though in your head, you probably should have walked. Yeah. Unfortunately, that just creates all these weird vacancies and more by-elections than I can ever remember.
1: And lastly, we don't have a lot of time left for this one, but according to Minister Ali, who is the head of the Treasury Board, he says that operating cuts, red tape reduction, and a few other things will drive the fall agenda. But I've also heard that we are nowhere close to getting back to a balanced budget.
2: Yeah, I don't think we are. I do. Every time I hear this story, though, I find it so rich when you think of Bruce Fanjoy, the yeah, member of parliament that ran and beat Pierre Poilievre and Carlton, who campaigned threatening job cuts from Pierre Poilievre, only for the liberals to be, you know, true liberals and come in and do just that. I don't, you know, I think we desperately need to draw back the size of the budget and the size of the public service, but I think it remains to be seen whether they're actually going to stay true to their word, even though that wasn't their word 14 months ago.
1: But, and that's the tricky thing for this government, where they want to project like they are a new government, all without entirely burning down the foundations or saying they're going to burn down the old government. Like they're never going to come in and say, everything the last government did was a disaster and we're going to fix it. So they have to somehow hold two contradictory truths up at the exact same time. Seems like Canadians have an appetite for it. I personally don't, but there's nothing I can do about it except bemoan it on my radio show. Chris, thank you so much for being here.
2: Always a pleasure. Thanks for having me back, Ben.
1: All right. Many college students are skipping meals. It's got nothing to do with trying to lose weight. An important story we need to address next.
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1: Well, despite what anybody tells you, we are not on the other side of the lost Trudeau decade. We are slowly, I won't even say, but surely, slowly crawling out of it. And so the numbers are still not there where we want them to be. And so tough choices are still being made tonight by families, by young people, by students, about what they're going to eat, if they're going to eat at all. And to discuss this from a few different angles, we're joined by Dr. Eric Kam, economics professor at Toronto Metropolitan University. Doc, welcome.
2: Good afternoon, Benedict. How are you?
1: I'm good. Listen, I'm not going to let anybody tell me that I am displaying an anti-Canadian bent by pointing out that we are still living in a time, and I don't think close to coming out of that period, where people have to choose between eating and healthy food or buying bad stuff or choosing between groceries and filling up their car so they can go to work.
2: No, you're being completely honest and transparent, which is what we should all be. And the most interesting part of this story for me, it's not that poor Canadians, Ben, are cutting back on restaurants. We already knew that. It's the pullback has moved substantially up the income distribution. And so there's real implications to this, right? The consumer squeeze now is, you know, it historically was always for relatively poor people. But the consumer squeeze now, it's spreading into the middle and the upper middle class. Right.
1: Yep.
2: I mean, lower income households were always constrained. Right. Not much of a story there. But now, you know, to use a Roy Green expression, restaurants are an excellent canary in the coal mine for discretionary spending, because, you know, if restaurant visits are falling, we better watch other discretionary categories, because if restaurants are going down, so are entertainment, retail, travel, personal services, all for the same reasons.
1: Yeah.
2: And if this becomes, you know, if this becomes a snowball effect, then there's a real significant employment story, right? Restaurants are not economically trivial. We know that about 1.2 million Canadians and about 500,000 young people work in the hospitality sector. So softer traffic is going to mean fewer shifts, reduced hiring, reduced hours, or worst case scenario, closures. And we know that when restaurants start to shut, it disproportionately matters for young Canadians who already been trapped miserably in looking for their first jobs.
1: Yeah. And it keeps blowing up from there. I mean, this story that nearly 80% of Canadian parents are changing their kids' lunches to manage their grocery costs. And we're talking about less variety. They're buying fewer treats. They're switching to cheaper grocery brands away from the name brands as a way to stretch their grocery dollars. Like I don't even know what the knock-on effect is going to be, but if you're sending your kid with less fresh fruit and instead you're sending them with more fruit roll-ups, right? Over the course of, you know, 10, 12 years of eating like that, if you have to, it could go that way. I mean, is that going to see a spike in childhood obesity and diabetes? I don't know. And what kind of pressure is that going to put on our healthcare system? Again, I don't know, but that's not a good indicator.
2: It's a terrible indicator. It's terrible. And we know that Canadian households are now starting to change quantities, qualities, and shopping behavior to protect their constrained budgets. And I think, Ben, this is huge. I think it's a stronger affordability signal than just cutting restaurant meals.
1: Yeah.
2: Because as we just said, restaurants are discretionary, but your kid's school lunch isn't.
1: Yeah.
2: And so, you know, when 79% of surveyed parents say they're going to change how they're going to shop for school lunches, this adjustment has really reached a disaster scenario, because food for their kid is essential. So what are you going to cut down on? Like, it's easy to say, well, you can substitute down the quality ladder. But as you said, what's that going to do to the healthcare system? What's that going to do to things like obesity? And, you know, again, you say, okay, 40-something percent people say, okay, we'll switch to cheaper brands, right? Well, great. But in an economic sense, when real purchasing power is squeezed, we know that consumers move from the premium names to the discount alternatives.
1: Yeah.
2: And that's really bad for brands that have historically commanded that price premium. And then before we even get into your question about health, what does this do to the CPI number? And what does it do to this idea of shrinkflation, where parents are effectively being fooled at the grocery store because they see, well, a bag of chips is $2, so it hasn't gone up. But your 200-gram bag of chips is now 180 grams, yeah. So you're buying less. So I would like parents, as a free customer service announcement, don't get so obsessed with the price of the product. Start looking at the price per unit.
1: Yeah.
2: And when that starts going up, we're in big trouble.
1: I mean, and look, if you take any one of these in isolation, they're not good. But when you combine the two stories that we just brought up, as well as the chronic and historic use and of food banks across this country, when you hear about the federal as well as certain municipal breakfast at school programs, which to me is a condemnation of those governments, recognizing you did so poorly, you impoverished the parents so much that you've now taken on the responsibility of feeding their kids for one of the three meals a day. It's like, how much worse can it get? There's none of that is an indication of anything moving in the right direction.
2: Well, that's right. And I'd like people to think about that. So what we're saying, you and I, down this path, and it's not a good one, is that first Canadians stopped ordering dinner. Now they're economizing on what goes into their kids' lunch boxes. I mean, that's when a cost of living story starts to look much broader than just discretionary spending.
1: Yeah. Yeah. And so they're not getting what they want for lunch. The government is feeding them at breakfast. And when they actually do go grocery shop, they're buying stuff that is of lower quality to stretch their dollars. And on the other side of the equation, the companies selling them the food are selling them less for more.
2: Yeah. And, you know, I think we have to bring this back to our usual sort of macroeconomic place. And I think you're right. I think you have to put this as a shame on the government in this country. Because when you have had effectively, and I know people are going to write me and say, well, we've had two different prime ministers. I don't care. It's the Liberal Party. And in the last 11 years, they have failed to stimulate the macro economy to such an extent that we've hit, in a sense, rock bottom. And I don't mean rock bottom economically or with respect to GDP, Ben, but you're right. Economics is about making society better off. Government is about making society better off. We have hit the rock bottom when we are having trouble, so much trouble feeding our children that parents are throwing up their hands and saying, let's let the school system worry about it. That is a condemnation beyond me as an economist and a parent.
1: And meanwhile, we can't forget about those kids in college who are alone and independent for the first time. There are loads of them, at least in the United States. 85% of college students between 18 to 25 wish they ate healthier. 58% said healthy groceries would be number one if they could spend more money and if money wasn't an object. And so really, from school-aged children all the way to parents who are going out for dinner, nobody in society is unaffected by the financial pinch.
2: No. And you know, this is really hard. And I see this, you know, to bring it back on a personal level, I see this all the time in my university and just talking to young people. Their disposable income is just absolutely strapped. And so they're making decisions today, Ben. When I was in university, I decided where I wanted to go for lunch.
1: Yeah.
2: My students are making decisions, and I'm not exaggerating. Do I buy the online testing material? Do I buy the textbook, or do I go for lunch? And that's a terrible thing to put in the hands of an 18-year-old.
1: It is. I think we're going to start calling this segment Free Fall Friday. But in the meantime, my friend, I hope you do have a wonderful night and hope you get a good bite to eat.
2: Stay healthy, my friend.
1: Just a reminder, if you want more BMS, we put out a podcast every day, and you can find more content on X, on Instagram, and on YouTube. Coming up for our Toronto and our London audience, Mayor Chow wants to launch a new task force. What kind of task force, and will it impact you? We'll tell you next.

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10: From the National Newsroom of the Canadian Press, I'm John Kennedy. BC Attorney General Nikki Sharma is asking Ottawa to change the criminal code so artificial intelligence companies can be held accountable when their technology is allegedly used in serious crimes. Her request follows a report from Mother Jones magazine alleging ChatGPT provided the Tumbler Ridge school shooter with harmful information and advice on how to get around its own safety measures. Sharma says clearer criminal liability could push AI companies to strengthen their safeguards, while federal AI Minister Evan Solomon says the allegations raise serious questions about OpenAI's response to warning signs. AI is already finding its way into Canada's parliament, but MPs disagree over how much the technology should be involved in their work. The Economist estimates that there are 20% of speeches, questions, and other remarks longer than 100 words in the House late last year that were flagged as AI-generated. The Prime Minister's office says neither Prime Minister Mark Carney nor his staff use AI to generate statements delivered in the House, while the NDP says it is developing guidelines for its MPs and offices. British Columbia NDP leader David Eby says his government will introduce a new tax on unsold condominiums if re-elected. He says the tax will target developers with deep pockets who are waiting for prices to go up again.
7: They're going to pay more tax for the privilege of hoarding housing when people are looking for a place to live. It is shocking, but a report in September says that in Metro Vancouver, $4.5 billion worth of condos are sitting vacant. They're brand new. They're ready for people to move in. They've been built. Some of them have been sitting for more than 2 years.
10: EB says the new tax will be 2% for units left empty for more than a year, going up by 1% each additional year the unit remains vacant. The Liberal government has taken another step towards its talks with the Swedish defense company Saab about acquiring Global Eye radar planes for the Canadian military.
11: Ottawa and Saab say they've agreed on what's called a non-binding term sheet. That's a sort of roadmap for their negotiations, showing serious intent to proceed with their talks. Canada has said it wants to buy 6 airborne early warning and control planes. Saab makes these in partnership with Bombardier, taking its Global 6500 business jet, and then adding military surveillance equipment to make it the Global Eye aircraft. The federal conservatives have meantime started to raise concerns about how the Liberals came to decide this is the best option for the military. Kyle Duggan, The Canadian Press, Ottawa.
10: A group of Atlantic business leaders are proposing a sweeping plan to create a region that operates more like one economy while still keeping 4 provincial governments in place. The Atlantic Economic Panel says the region needs to overcome slow productivity, labor shortages, and barriers between provinces, with a goal of raising economic growth above the national average by 2035. This is The Canadian Press. In sports, the Calgary Flames have signed winger Alex Nylander to a 1-year contract. The 28-year-old, who was born in Calgary when his father Michael played for the Flames in the 1990s, helped the Toronto Marlies to an American Hockey League Calder Cup title last season. French soccer star Kylian Mbappe limped off moments after opening the scoring for France against Turkey in a Nations League match. After scoring his 67th career goal for France, the Real Madrid star sat on the ground and grimaced as he rubbed the area around his left knee. Toronto Blue Jays All-Star first baseman Vladimir Guerrero Jr. has apologized to Toronto Blue Jays fans for comments he recently made on a Spanish-language podcast. Guerrero says everybody deserves an apology from him after what he said on the podcast that his 14-year, $500 million contract was for what he had already accomplished in his career, not for what he was projected to do. The Blue Jays host the Cincinnati Reds tonight in their first of a 3-game set to end Toronto's regular season. From the Canadian Press, I'm John Kennedy.
12: 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Ridiculous questions. 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
13: Coming up on the show tonight... They're toys called squishies. Their entire job is to be squished. So what could possibly go wrong? Halfway through the hour, the bizarre safety problem with squishy toys, which include explosions, serious burns, ER visits, and poison control calls. You better stay tuned before you squish. Then after that... Do you think stimulants like coffee are a modern vice? Oh, please. Humans were getting chemically pepped up 25,000 years ago on something called a betel nut. Towards the end of the hour, how ancient archaeological evidence proves that. All right, those are some of the topics for the show. There's going to be more. Let's dive in.
14: The weather here on Earth, we can barely predict it. But now astronomers are looking 20 light years away using James Webb and beginning to look at what alien weather looks like on distant worlds. How does that all work? Let's dive into it here with Sarah Rugheimer, an astrophysicist and professor at the University of Edinburgh, who also, relatedly, has an audiovisual course called Experiencing James Webb, the Invisible Universe Revealed on the Great Courses. Okay, Sarah, you're somewhat well qualified to weigh in on this story. Welcome to the show.
15: Thanks for having me. Let's talk about weather on wild and weird objects.
14: Let's talk about weather on wild and weird objects. Is the weather on any random object out there in space from, I don't know, a planet 10 times bigger than Jupiter to Pluto? Do we see the same things as we do here on Earth as we do out there?
15: I mean, obviously not. I mean, the one thing that I like to bring up here is Mars has these global dust storms, and this was very visually depicted in The Martian, right? In the movie where a dust storm blows Matt Damon onto, you know, a spike and he gets stranded on Mars. But dust storms on Mars, there's no atmospheric pressure, so it wouldn't do anything to you.
14: It would just be dust. It wouldn't be like rocks and dagger rocks, you know?
15: No, and you wouldn't feel it. You know, there's just no way that sort of lack of atmospheric pressure would do anything to you. And so quite the opposite on one of these much larger planets, like we're going to talk about today. So if you have a planet, in this case, even larger, you know, well, this is not a planet. They actually found weather on a brown dwarf. We can talk about that. They're much bigger than Jupiter, and so their weather systems are also pretty crazy.
14: Let's talk about a star's weather systems before we even go to this brown dwarf, before we even talk about James Webb looking far away. Our sun has wild weather, so much so that like a solar storm can knock out our electronics and stuff.
15: Absolutely. And, you know, we go through a solar cycle of activity roughly, you know, every 11 years. We have the solar min and max. And that's when we get beautiful aurora. So, you know, what giveth can taketh away. We have some beautiful observations of aurora when the solar maximum is high. But you could also have something like the Carrington event, which if it happened in today's world would really maybe knock out quite a bit of our satellites for a while, and that would be interesting. It probably will happen at some point in humans' future, so we'll see how we deal with it.
14: How am I going to get somewhere without my GPS? That's my biggest concern.
15: We no longer can navigate.
14: I'll just be stuck at home. Okay, let's talk about this brown dwarf. You're right. It's not technically a planet.
15: Yes.
14: How is a brown dwarf different from our sun, and why is it such a useful place for studying distant weather?
15: So yeah, brown dwarfs are what we term substellar objects. That means they're not quite a star. They're also not quite a planet. And so what even are they? You know, so our sun is actually kind of on the bigger end of stars. Most stars are smaller. And you might have heard M stars. That's the most common type of star. Those are the smallest type of star. And they're also 75% of the stars in the universe. Now, what delineates the bottom end boundary of a star is it massive enough to fuse hydrogen? And then if it fuses hydrogen, it glows on its own energy. And that kind of is a star. Whereas a planet doesn't glow of its own energy from fusion. It can glow from heat and whatnot, but it's not fusing together atoms to produce light. And these brown dwarfs fit right in the middle. So they can't fuse hydrogen, but they can fuse deuterium, which is hydrogen with an extra neutron. And so they glow for, you know, they're able to produce light for a period of time, and then they slowly dim. So they're not really a planet. They're not really a star.
14: They're either a super impressive, massive planet that does amazing things, or a little star that could, that can't quite do it.
15: Yeah, exactly. Can't quite do it.
14: It's either a very unimpressive star or a very impressive planet, is what you're saying.
15: Exactly. And they are, as it turns out, impressive in their weather systems. So think of these objects, and same with big planets too. These are hotter objects. So something like iron in this atmosphere would be molten. So you would have like rain of iron droplets or salts or silicates, like the rock would be, you know, literally vaporized. So your weather system would be entirely different than it is on Earth. And they have clouds that are the size of planets. You know, I mean, they're really crazy big systems that we just can't really imagine on Earth for sure.
14: So we go 20 light years away, which I'm just using my pen and paper to do the math here. That's far enough that it takes light 20 years to get from there to here. I'm not trying to show off. I figured that out.
15: Exactly. Well done. You passed astronomy.
14: Thank you. A plus. No, we look at this thing. Why is it so interesting that we're using James Webb to kind of figure out where the hot spots and the cool spots are, where there's clouds? I mean, if you can call them clouds. Why is this so interesting to astronomers that this is happening?
15: Yeah, well, so James Webb is our best observatory in space. And because it is our best observatory, we're able to see different objects with higher precision than we were before. And so brown dwarfs, like I said, they're kind of this failed star. They're very dim. They're hard to see. So even though we know based on how many we can see and our limitations of how much light we're able to observe, we know that there's many more brown dwarfs than we're actually able to detect. And so we're finding these objects. We're trying to figure more out about them. They're very enigmatic and mysterious, and we just don't know a lot about them because they're so dim. And so James Webb is the telescope of our era, and it's able to figure some of this out. And this recent study was looking at the stability of weather patterns on this brown dwarf object, which it remained quite stable for, I think, 12 rotations or something. So they were trying to figure out kind of more things about the dynamics of weather in these systems.
14: Now, the actual pictures, the actual data they got, I know it can't be amazing. I know it's probably just like blurry or like graphs and stuff, because at the beginning of the article I read about this, there was a beautiful picture of a brown dwarf. And of course, the disappointing caption underneath that says, artist's impression. I feel like every time there's an exciting astronomy story, and the findings are exciting, but the actual data that they use to get the findings isn't a beautiful picture.
15: Yes.
14: You always see that artist impression, which is exciting, but it feels like a lie almost.
15: It is. I mean, yeah. So I think when we are talking also about, say, finding life on other planets, people are imagining Avatar or something like that. And we're really just talking about a squiggly line with lots of error bars. We're not really exactly sure if the molecules are even present. You know, the limits of our understanding are quite a lot.
14: Well, artist impression. Let's zoom into a story about how galaxies get created after the break here with Sarah Rugheimer. Super massive black holes. They might be the things that created the entire galaxy. Black holes are cool and fun. We're going to discuss them in a moment.
16: 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This is The Last Show with David Cooper.
14: Let me let you in on something I learned after 15 years working as a software engineer in Silicon Valley. You'd be surprised how little information anyone needs to start finding a lot about you online. I'm David Cooper, host of The Last Show. 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
25: I usually picture black holes out there in space as the universe's kind of like garbage disposal, sucking everything up. But these monsters sitting inside galaxies might also be the architects of them, moving gas around and helping to decide what new stars, what new planets actually get built. Let's talk about that here with Sarah Rugheimer, an astrophysicist at the University of Edinburgh. Sarah, welcome back to the show.
15: Thanks for having me. Let's talk about these monstrous eaters that exist in galaxies.
25: Why do black holes excite young children to the next level? Like, I remember as a kid learning about space, it was all very cool. But when we finally got to black holes, I was like, this is amazing. Why are people so struck by these objects?
15: It's a really good question, because when I often ask my students what they're most excited about to learn in an Astro 101 class, they always say black holes. And part of me is like, they're very simple objects, you know, like I'm not actually sure why you're as excited about them as you are. They're interesting. They're fascinating. And I think what it boils down to is they're utterly alien to us. They're unlike anything we can imagine. We don't understand what happens to physics inside of them, right? There's just a lot of weird consequences of the mathematics of a singularity.
25: Singularity is that infinite point once you get sucked in that you're constantly being sucked towards, maybe?
15: We don't know what happens inside the event horizon, because obviously we can't get any data out.
25: Maybe it's a meaningless question. Like, we don't know about the afterlife. Like, I'm pretty sure there isn't one, but we don't know. Maybe it's like a question we can't access, you know?
15: Well, you know, there was an interesting article, I think, in a really wonderful astronomy writer Ethan Siegel on Big Think about black holes. And he was saying how it's interesting that if our whole universe was inside a black hole, basically, the event horizon of all the mass in our universe is the size of our universe. And that's like a trippy thing to think about. So, you know, there's like these really theoretical concepts of bubble universes and universes existing within black holes and whatnot. But it is strange that the event horizon, which is kind of that
1: line you can't cross,
15: the line of no return.
1: It's like when you have the dust on the floor and the vacuum's coming, when it's so close to the vacuum, it's going to get sucked in.
15: There's no way to go except for in. It is strange that the event horizon of a universal massive black hole, the size of our universe with the mass of our universe, is roughly the size of our universe. That's a weird thing. So black holes are just strange. We don't really know a lot about them, but we've done some cool stuff recently. We had that first picture of a black hole with the Event Horizon telescope from a few years ago, where we were actually able to see the accretion disk, the donut around this black hole.
1: I remember seeing that photo, and like I was saying before the break, the photo was amazing, but it was kind of grainy. But then the one just under it, the artist's impression, was much better.
15: Yeah, the artist's impression, it's like Interstellar, right? You know, they did some really cool, realistic computer modeling of what an accretion disk around a black hole is, and the gravitational general relativity warping of light. Super amazing, but it is all somewhat artistic, and then you look at what we actually have, and it's like,
1: it's like 5 pixels.
15: Looks like something that, you know, a 5-year-old could draw. So
1: there, at the center of most, if not all, galaxies that look like ours, the Milky Way, there's likely a black hole. The one in the center of ours, I'm gonna say it, and I'm probably gonna get it wrong. Sagittarius A, is it called?
15: A star. Yeah, which is confusing, right? Because it's not a star.
1: It's an asterisk.
15: And the star is like the asterisk.
1: Yeah,
15: it's the asterisk. And astronomers are horrible at naming things, and this is certainly an example.
1: So we're sort of talking about them, this point of no return. They're sort of like quicksand. Well, maybe not at all. But we sort of think of them as violent objects that just like suck stuff up and make it disappear. Maybe like a mobster, you know, making people disappear. This idea of looking at them as not destructive things, but things that really create what's around us. Is this an interesting frame for which to examine these objects?
15: Yeah, I mean, it's not true that just all object falls into a black hole eventually, right? So there's stable orbits around them. And, you know, around these objects, they are both feeding on material and growing. That is also true. And they're ejecting material in these big jets that can extend thousands of light years and are going at relativistic speeds. They're just this beautiful construct, I guess, at the center of all galaxies. And they are, because they're bringing in gas and pushing out gas and glowing, they actually shape a lot of what's happening in galaxies. And so these are called active galactic nuclei, AGN. And their accretion disk, kind of their feeding around them, varies dramatically. So, you know, I thought a really great analogy of this in an article on space.com was that the supermassive black hole in the center of our galaxy is actually a very poor eater, shall we say. Its feeding habits are the equivalent of a human being eating one grain of rice every million years. So it's not the case that it's just sucking in all material, right? It's actually quite slowly sucking in material.
1: And I know that it's not holding the galaxy together, so to speak. There's a lot of dark matter doing that as well. And when I say holding it together, just like we orbit around the sun because of the sun's gravity, all the stuff in our galaxy orbits around because of the gravity. Mm-hmm. Of the mass inside of it. A lot of that mass we can't see. We don't know what it is. We'll talk about dark matter at another time. But the black hole at the center, it does, to some extent, hold everything together.
15: Well, it's where, yeah, the center of our galaxy, the bulge of our galaxy, is where most of the visible matter is. And one of the proofs of dark matter was seeing that the speed of stars going around the galaxy is different than it would be if that was the only matter. And we realized that actually it's like 5 to 10 times more matter must exist in the galaxy based on how stars are moving. There's just more gravitational effects than could be explained by only, you know, the supermassive black hole at the center and those stars at the center and kind of the concentration of visible matter that we see.
1: The interesting way I want to think about it, though, and correct me if I'm wrong, I usually think of like a black hole as shutting down, you know, star formation, planet formation. But it just by the same token of it, of its gravity, it can create stars or cause matter to collide and collect and create planets as well. Is that kind of what we're saying here? Is, am I understanding this correctly?
15: Both pulling material and ripping apart stars. So we see tidal ripping of stars if they get too close. Super cool. But that material is also getting ejected and then, you know, forms new stars and planets. So it's both of it. They're just really crazy objects and we're trying to learn more about them. And I think what's also cool about them is they are, you know, these sort of messy eaters. They're channeling material out, but like, unlike a stellar mass black hole, one like, say, from a dying star, if you were to get close to a stellar mass black hole, you would be completely ripped apart due to the tidal forces. But for these supermassive black holes, like as a human, we could just kind of enter without other things would kill us, but not the gravity of the black hole. That would not kill us.
1: Really? You'd think the bigger ones would be more violent in that regard.
15: I know. It's weird. And it's something I have my students do on their final exam. They don't love this question, I'll say.
1: It's one of those things that's fun to talk about, but if you do the math, you want to die. Is that
15: they do not, like, over half my students don't respond to the question, but I love it as a question because you can calculate the difference in the force on your feet versus your head as you're going into a black hole. And for smaller black holes, you're just completely ripped apart. But for a supermassive black hole, it's the equivalent of like pushing an apple gently across a table. Like, it's totally fine. You would survive.
1: Oh, it's sort of like much more gradual over a much greater distance of space.
15: Mm-hmm. Yeah, no, because they're, yeah, exactly. It's fascinating.
1: So if I go to a small black hole, I'll get turned into a piece of spaghetti. But if I go to a big one, it'll happen much slower, much more gradual.
15: Exactly, which is what happened in Interstellar.
1: I'll get turned into a piece of spaghetti. But if I go to a big one, it'll happen much slower, much more gradual.
15: Exactly, which is what happened in Interstellar, you know? And then maybe

0: That's 1-888-505-6644. The Last Show with David Cooper.
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0: That, I never knew that feeling? It happens every few minutes here. This is The Last Show with David Cooper.
16: Squishy toys. They're supposed to be a little fun. Harmless stress relievers for kids, even adults. But some of them are turning into a serious safety concern. A poisonous nightmare with reports of toys bursting, leaking chemicals, calls to poison control, some of them even causing burns. So what's actually inside some of these colorful, seemingly delightful little toys? And should you be concerned? Let's talk about that here with Julia Pukachevsky, a senior health reporter at Business Insider, who recently did a squishy toy deep dive. Julia, welcome to the show.
17: Thank you for having me, David.
16: Of all the things

0: that I would warn parents and people about. Squishy toys were not high on the list of things that I think would cause warnings. Were they for you?
1: No, not really. I'd heard little inklings, you know, of these incidents every once in a while of, you know, like a child, you know, getting burns from these toys exploding. But I didn't realize, quite how, I wouldn't say it's a prevalent problem, but it, you know, there are enough cases now where it is a bit concerning. Yeah.
0: I'm having a little fun with this, but if I read through the recent article you wrote and look at some of these pictures, it is anything but fun. It is serious. Young children, you know, age 10 in one case, like burns on their face. What is happening? What is going on? What are these safety risks that we should be aware of?
1: Yeah, it's so essentially the issue is that these toys are very unregulated and they're coming from everywhere. So, you know, a lot of times you can find them pretty much in any, you know, obviously Amazon, Shein, all these big retailers, but then also, you know, like in my neighborhood, you could see them in grocery stores, dollar stores, the bookstore, like they're kind of everywhere because they're very seemingly easy to produce and you can kind of do all these knockoffs. They're cute. They make all these fun little shapes. So they're just extremely popular and they're everywhere. And at the same time, we don't always know, or most of the time, we don't know what's in them. And I would say most of the time they've been harmless in terms of even if they pop, nothing happens. But there are some cases where the consequences are serious. And that has to do with essentially some of the chemicals that are in these toys can react to heat. And, you know, so if you put it in a microwave or you leave it in a hot car, it can explode. And then, yeah, the chemical reaction can cause a burn.
0: One of those things is not like the other. Like leaving it in a hot car, I could see that happening. A parent has a kid with a toy, leaves it in the car. Putting it in the microwave intentionally, though, that one, you got to wonder what's going on. But what are these chemicals in there that are causing these burns or these ruptures? What's going on?
1: That's the thing. We don't always know because they don't list them on the packaging necessarily. Like even when I was working on the story, there were a couple of the squishies, because we were talking about squishies from all sorts of different brands. I would try to find, you know, the ingredient list on the retail website, on the package, anything. And there's just nothing. I know Nido is one of the popular brands. They do disclose which ingredients are in there. And again, most are fine, but one of them, it was, I believe it's polyvinyl alcohol. Again, if you put that, expose that to heat or any extreme temperature, it can get brittle and cause a reaction. And also to your point about the microwaves, some of the packages will say that you shouldn't do that. You shouldn't put it in the microwave. But the problem is social media. So there are these trends that will encourage kids to put it in the microwave to kind of make it more malleable and just softer, more fun. But then obviously it can lead to really serious consequences.
0: So what are some of these consequences? Let's get a little serious, like reactions, injuries, children be in the hospital. What's going on when they come into contact with the innards of these toys?
1: Yeah, primarily the cases that we highlighted were exactly the microwave story or, leaving it in a hot car where, you know, the child touches the toy and the toy explodes in their face or on their body. And that could, you know, that's very serious. So you might end up in the burn unit at the hospital. It might take some time to heal from that as well. They have to make sure, just keep an eye out for permanent scarring. It can be really serious. Parent that we spoke to, though, her son was just playing with a toy that she bought on Shein, and it just popped normally. You know, it popped in his eyes. They washed it out, seemed fine. Next morning, he woke up, he couldn't open his eyes at all, and they needed to do these eye washes, which are very intense, and he was 4 years old. So I think at some point they had to sedate him even.
0: Wow.
1: To be able to successfully flush all the chemicals out of his eyes.
0: Yeah, I'm framing this story as fun. And I guess in some sense it is because these toys are so kind of silly and ubiquitous. It's kind of funny that they're dangerous. But when you dive into the details, it's awful.
1: Yeah.
0: Are there things that parents should be paying attention to? I assume not all are created equal. Some are totally safe. Even if they explode, the chemicals inside, the substances inside are safe. Others aren't. Would you say avoid them altogether? What would your advice be after doing this deep dive?
1: I mean, it's hard, right? I would say probably avoid them because, again, some brands, if they pop, it's fine. But then if they do get exposed to heat, that's where the issue could be. So it's still very much a wild, wild west, in terms of regulation. But I would say the best thing you can do as a parent is just to, you know, if you find you can't get rid of them, right? Or like your kid keeps bringing them home from birthday parties or other kids, I think just trying to really keep and be mindful and keep an eye of, you know, don't leave them in the car. Don't let your kid put them in the microwave and really communicate that with your kids. And yeah, just keep a watchful eye as much as you can. But I will say some of the parents that have gone through this, of course, you know, in terms of having your injury, they just chuck all the toys away and they're like, absolutely never again. So yeah, I think that's what's tough is like, we don't always know ourselves because there's just so much mystery.
0: If I come back to the car, I don't have a car, but if I did have a car and I did have a squishy toy in it and it was exploded in the interior, if I had these toys lying around the house and they exploded, my kid accidentally or not so accidentally put it in the microwave, what should I do if it gets in contact with skin, eyes, or the mouth? Like, what do you recommend here? I know you're not a doctor, but you know.
1: Yeah, no, I think one parent that we spoke to, they basically did the right thing. They, you know, it popped in their daughter's face and on her body, and they put her in the shower, like under cold water for I think like 45 minutes until the you know, the ambulance could arrive. So I think that's really the main thing is just, yeah, trying to wash it off as best as you can. And then, yeah, seeking emergency help. Again, though, I will say, like, most cases, even if something ruptures, like, a lot of parents have been able to just handle it at home and it's fine. It just sort of depends. But if it's, you know, obviously extremely painful and you know you're getting a burn, yeah, that's definitely like, is seek emergency help and wash it off as quickly as possible.
0: Well, Julia's article is very funly named. It's called Inside the Squishy Nightmare, Explosions, Burns, and Thousands of Calls to Poison Control. You can read that in Business Insider, where she's a senior health reporter. Julia, I really enjoyed the chat. Thanks for being here.
1: Thank you as well.
0: Coming up next, if you think stimulants like coffee are a modern human vice, oh, please. Humans were getting chemically pepped up 25,000 years ago on a substance called betel nut. There is remarkable archaeological evidence hiding in ancient people's teeth. And we'll dig into it and see why our ancestors were getting a boost. Kids, don't try betel nut at home.
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0: Ever wonder about the shady corners of the internet where your personal private information can end up? I'm David Cooper, host of The Last Show, and I spent years as a software engineer in Silicon Valley, so I saw how data gets passed around on the internet. 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
0: Humans, if there's one thing about us, we like our stimulants. What if one of humanity's oldest drug habits goes all the way back to the Ice Age? Well, researchers studying ancient teeth in Indonesia have found evidence that people were regularly sucking down on betel nuts as far as 25,000 years ago. This is long before farming, villages, even the first known examples of organized drug use. Let's talk about it here with Adam Brum, a professor of archaeology at Griffith University in Australia. Adam, welcome to the show.
15: G'day, David. How are you?
0: I am doing just fine. Do you have a favorite stimulant of choice? Mine is kind of boring. It's coffee.
15: Yeah, coffee as well. Actually, I had to wean myself off coffee a few months ago, mate. It was just killing me, you know. Too much of a stimulant. But I'm just on old-fashioned English breakfast tea at the moment. So a little caffeine hit, but that'll do the job for me.
0: Okay, let's do archaeology now. Looking at ancient teeth, how do we look at those and then come to the conclusion that a certain nut was being chewed on during the Ice Age?
15: Yeah, well, we excavated these teeth from a cave in Sulawesi about 10 years ago, and they were very ancient. They belonged to an Ice Age hunter-gatherer, and this person had these really, really weird grooves worn into their teeth. It's really deep sculpted grooves that We just couldn't explain. Never seen anything like it. Showed it to all the world's leading experts in ancient dentalware. No one had ever seen anything like it. We had no idea what on earth to make of these screws. So we couldn't really do too much about it until a few years later when we discovered another set of ancient human remains, again from thousands of years before the origin of farming in this part of the world. And this individual had the same grooves. And at that point, but in this particular case, they were so much deeper, they'd worn the teeth down so badly that they exposed the inner pulp cavity, the nerve center of the teeth, which would have been extremely painful, caused terrible tooth root infections, the works. So at that point, we hypothesized that these early humans had some sort of long-term habit that was wearing down their teeth. And based on the shapes of the grooves and various other things, we hypothesized that, well, maybe it was some sort of drug use habit. Why would you keep doing something that was damaging your teeth so badly, causing you so much harm, unless there was some sort of compulsive element behind it? That was our hypothesis anyway.
0: It's not a bad one, Adam. I mean, if we zoom forward to today, people do let their bodies go, they let their oral hygiene go because of drug use.
15: Exactly. And we also put really strange things in our mouths that we probably shouldn't be putting in our mouths, and that causes all sorts of harm in the long run. So I was thinking of something like that. And also, you know, as archaeologists, we had known of certain cases of distinctive tooth wear from the colonial period in the US, in Australia, in the UK, where people would habitually smoke tobacco from clay pipes. And the clay itself was quite abrasive. And so when you had these people, like laborers, for example, would work on building sites with the pipe sticking out of their mouth all day, kind of like Popeye style. And eventually the clay of the stem was so abrasive that it would wear over a lifetime, it would wear these deep grooves in the teeth of these smokers. And these ancient tooth grooves kind of were similar in some ways. And it made me think, this must be some sort of drug use, drug-related habit. And in the end, we hypothesized that these round grooves were caused by these early humans sucking on betel nuts.
0: Well, let's talk about betel nuts, because until I did research for this interview with you, I didn't really know what they were. What exactly are they, and what are the psychoactive effects of them?
15: Betel nuts are the seed, the fruit seed of a certain type of palm that's found in many parts of Ireland, Southeast Asia. And the seed itself, they're referred to as nuts because they're about the size of a walnut. They're very hard. The seed itself contains a psychoactive substance that's similar to nicotine in some ways. It's known as arecoline. It's a natural chemical. And if you ingest that arecoline, it has a stimulant effect. Okay. It's like, I've heard people say it's like drinking 6 strong cups of coffee in one go. And I can attest to that. It's pretty, it gives you a bit of a buzz. And so they're found in Ireland, Southeast Asia. I don't know that maybe people of Asia Pacific background might still chew them in parts of the US, but who knows, in New York City, you might be able to get hold of betel nut on the corner of most streets if you try it really hard. But it's a bad drug, actually. It's very addictive and it causes high rates of oral cancer. So if your listeners are out there and they're curious about this new type of stimulant, don't try it.
0: Stick to the coffee is what you're saying.
15: Stick to the coffee, mate.
0: Now, why is this discovery significant in our understanding of the history of drug use for us and our ancestors? It sounds like you're basically proving that drug use is not a new thing.
15: Yeah, look, it's long been thought by archaeologists that the first drug use traditions emerged with the origin of farming around about 12 or 13,000 years ago in what we now know as the Middle East, that region. In particular, in what is now known as Israel, we had these very early types of farmers who were brewing the first beer from barley. The beer itself was probably not drunk, in a casual manner the way we do it today, but it was probably a special type of drink reserved for ritual occasions. But the idea is that first farmers invented, they're tinkering around, experimenting with domesticated crops. They figure out how to make all of these psychoactive substances from those crops. And there is the origin of our current obsession and with addictive substances, psychoactive substances like coffee, all that sort of stuff, alcohol. But now we can show that on the other side of the world, in this remote island in Indonesia, we've got these ancient hunter-gatherers long before farming reached that region. They're sucking on these psychoactive nuts and seemingly becoming so hooked on this practice that it was wearing their teeth down very, very badly. And we can see that they were doing that possibly as early as 25,000 years ago. So we're seeing that the human obsession, if you like, with psychoactive substances goes back much, much deeper into our past than is currently recognized. We've been addicted to things like nut sucking for a very long time, David.
0: I don't know if you'll have a definitive answer to this. We can only speculate. But why do you think they were taking it? Was it ceremonial? Was it recreational? Was it to help them hunt? I mean, the more you can focus and be alert and be stimulated while you're chasing after animals, I imagine you'll get a better outcome, even though the long-term effects like oral cancer and wearing down of the teeth are bad.
15: It's possible. Look, the substance, the psychoactive compound within the nut acts both as a stimulant, but also as an analgesic, as a painkiller. So we think that the original practice of nut sucking was about relieving the pain of toothache. Okay, we don't think these early humans were sucking on the nut to get high, as people do today when they chew the nuts. Okay, modern people today chew the betel nut with the addition of another substance called slaked lime, which is essentially burnt and powdered limestone or shell. When you add that substance to the betel nut mixture, which you're chewing in your mouth, it causes a chemical reaction that releases the compound into your brain much quicker, and it produces and intensifies the high, essentially. We don't think these early humans had discovered that property of modern betel nut. We think they were just sucking on the nut as a form to alleviate the pain of toothache. But then ironically,
0: it causes the toothache as well.
15: It made their teeth a hell of a lot worse. And at that point, we think they were caught in a cycle where they're essentially hopelessly addicted to sucking on the nuts, and that this was causing them all that pain in the long term. So it offers pretty interesting insight into the cycle of addiction and how it impacts human health even so far back in time, David.
0: Drugs being the cause and what feels like the solution to our problems is nothing new. As an archaeologist, why does a finding like this excite you so much?
15: I just love it. You know why? Because it's a chance archaeological discovery. We never set out to make any discovery that would shed new light on the origin of human drug taking, but just through normal archaeological research, we stumbled across this find that couldn't be explained, and we just persisted. Okay, we followed our curiosity, and after a lot of work, we eventually reached what we think is the conclusion. That's what's so beautiful about archaeology and frankly, about the mystery of the human story. I love it.
0: Well, Adam Brum is a professor of archaeology at Griffith University in Australia. Adam, it has been a fascinating chat with you. Thanks for being on the show.
15: Thanks, David. And say no to betel nut.
0: Just say no. Coming up ahead, do you think government should be using AI to forecast inflation, jobs, and the economy? What could possibly go wrong? Maybe nothing. Maybe a lot. What do you think? That's next.
2: 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This is The Last Show with David Cooper.
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27: From the National Newsroom of the Canadian Press, I'm John Kennedy. A report from U.S.-based magazine Mother Jones says the Tumblr Ridge shooter used various prompts to circumvent the safety controls of OpenAI's chatbot. British Columbia NDP leader David Eby says the reported allegations are shocking.
28: I just want to say right now the family's got to be hurting. To read that, to know that is what happened. We stand with them. We're in the litigation in the United States. OpenAI will be held accountable. These companies cannot be trusted. They need to be regulated. And frankly, if the allegations in that media reporting are true, they need to be criminally charged.
27: The provincial government has asked Ottawa to change the federal criminal code to hold artificial intelligence companies criminally accountable. Members of Parliament are split on the role of artificial intelligence and how it should be used in the House of Commons. Some feel that AI chatbots can't convey the emotion or tone that they want to communicate, while others feel it's a very useful tool. The Economist reports as much as 20% of what was said on the floor of the House of Commons in late 2025 was flagged as AI-generated. A spokesperson for the Prime Minister's office says neither the Prime Minister nor members of his office use AI to generate statements or responses delivered in the House of Commons. British Columbia NDP leader David Eby says his government will introduce a new tax on unsold condominiums if they are re-elected. He says the new tax will be 2% for units left empty for more than a year, then it will go up by 1% for each additional year.
28: Let's open it up for families. Let's tell those developers who are holding this housing back to artificially keep prices up that game is over. And that's what we're doing here today. You know, when we talk about putting a tax on people who are leaving condos and homes vacant, while they and their families search for a place to live. It's not controversial for British Columbians. They're very supportive. It is very controversial for developers and their friends in the Conservative Party.
27: The Conservative interim leader, Lauren Dorkson, has criticized the NDP for using taxes to fix problems, suggesting every new tax on housing ends up costing families. Canada's Competition Bureau is set to look into retail grocery pricing policies, with Canadian Press reporter Jason White bringing you the details.
29: Canada's Competition Bureau will start gathering information next week on retail grocery pricing policies. That includes looking at skimpflation, where stores sell you a lower quality product for the same price.
27: The Bureau is also investigating how items are priced on store shelves and how consumers buy them using tools such as loyalty programs. The latest investigation will build on the findings of the Bureau's 2023 Retail Grocery Market Study, which found greater competition could help lower prices and spur innovation. Irish rockers U2 went back to school today, returning to perform where they started half a century ago. The band ripped through a 7-song set for students at Mount Temple Comprehensive School in Dublin, where they got their start 50 years ago. This is the Canadian Press. In sports, the Canadian men's soccer team will host Chile tomorrow in Toronto in the team's first match since it was ousted in the round of 16 at this summer's World Cup. Canada returns to the BMO Field, where it opened the World Cup campaign with a 1-1 draw against Bosnia-Herzegovina in June. Canada will host Peru in Montreal and face the United States in Minnesota in October friendlies. The Boston Red Sox rallied from a 3-run deficit to beat the Chicago Cubs 4-3 in a doubleheader opener that clinched the 5th seed in the American League playoffs. Boston will play a wildcard series against the New York Yankees for the second year in a row. New York took the last season's best of 3 series 2-1. Manchester City plans to fight the Premier League for months if found guilty of alleged financial breaches. Media reports say an independent panel has upheld nearly all of the 100-plus financial charges against the club that were put forth more than 3 years ago. From the Canadian Press, I'm John Kennedy.
2: Some shows make you smarter. Some shows make you dumber. He does both. This is The Last Show with David Cooper.
0: It's the salacious, incendiary, exciting question that you've been wondering about for weeks, nay, years. The question is, should national banks use AI models to forecast their economic reports? Great question. I'm here with Eric Kam, a professor of economics at Toronto Metropolitan University. Eric, welcome to the show, my friend.
1: Thank you very much, David. It's always an honor and a pleasure.
0: I like that we're going to do a serious topic today because I feel like I usually have you on and we do stupid stuff. Let's at least try to do something serious.
1: Well, I've become synonymous with stupid stuff in my professional and personal life, but let's give it a whirl.
0: All right, let's look at the Bank of Canada announcing they have a new model called Prima. That they're going to use to try to figure out what's going on economically in the country, growth, jobs, all this kind of stuff. Computer models to forecast economics is not a new thing.
1: It's the oldest thing in the book. And in fact, the Bank of Canada, I mean, that's really what it does, right? The Bank of Canada does, on the operations side, it sets interest rates and it controls the money supply. That's basically what the bank does. But behind the scenes, what most people don't know and most people don't see is the Bank of Canada is the single best economics research institution in the country because they have access to data that nobody else has. They have more people working there than any division anywhere that hires economists. And so all they're doing now is taking the oldest trick in the book, which is they've used the best econometric software combined with some of the best econometricians in the country to forecast things like interest rates and jobs and GDP and growth. And there's many, many things they forecast. And so I don't want to call this much ado about nothing, but I, believe it or not, think that this is positive because, let's face it, economics, they call it the dismal science for a reason. And that's because its predictive capabilities have been far less than perfect. And so what they're doing now, Prima is just, it's a fancy word, they're going to use AI to help them gather data. So they're basically just being able to go, in a sense, dive deeper into the macroeconomic data that they can cultivate and bring more to their econometric testing. So all they're trying to do is make the models they have richer, and hopefully that'll produce better estimates of the future, because quite frankly, their estimates of the future haven't been so great recently.
0: Okay, there's a lot to unpack there. The computers have been doing this forever. Like, since the earliest use of computers by states is this, like governments doing financial forecasting. Before there was a computer in your office in the 1980s, governments were already doing this. Is adding AI just like one step better here, or is it something we should worry about because of all the negative things we hear about AI? Like, it hallucinates, it doesn't do a great job, it makes stuff up.
1: You know what? The models that they have before AI hallucinate and make stuff up and aren't so great either. So I'm kind of seeing the glass half full here, David. While AI is not perfect, the models they have aren't perfect, the econometric software they have isn't perfect. Their techniques aren't perfect and the people running them aren't perfect. So are you adding an ounce of unpredictability here? Sure. But I think you're adding a bigger ounce of a very, very, very knowledgeable research assistant into these things. So I don't think it's going to replace it. AI is not going to replace economists in this sense, because someone still has to sign a forecast. But I think that what AI does well, and I say this as someone who does practice economics, is its ability to data collect is exceptional and fast. And so I think you'll see, you know, the more data you have, the better are your predictions, right? We call it a rational expectation, a forward-looking expectation.
0: Well, here's where I actually can weigh in, because I have a computer science background. There's this phrase called garbage in, garbage out. Like if your data set is really lousy, your interpretations on top of it are going to be lousy. So where is this AI pulling data from?
1: It pulls data from everywhere. It pulls data from any database it can get a hold of. It can pull data from any historical data that it can find, from governments, from banks, from think tanks, anywhere it can come from. And now your garbage in, garbage out point is a good one. And so that goes back to why we still need humans. We still need people to see what's going in, because everyone knows you have to, it's called cleaning the data. You have to clean the data that you get. So all we're doing through AI, in a sense, it's you're not getting rid of the filter to filter out the data. You're just getting more data. And in fact, you're getting tons of data that you probably wouldn't have been able to get before. So the trick is to figure out what data is useful and what data is not. But again, that's as old as computers, David.
0: Well, you're talking about data. Are we also talking about interpretation of the data? Because those two things are distinctly different, although with AI, often they're combined. Like in my prompt to an AI chatbot, I'm giving it the data and the instructions together. Like I'm giving it the link to the article and saying, read the article, all in one go. So that blurry mix of data and instructions, it's not actually always two distinct things. But using AI to interpret the data, is that a good move? Or am I getting too kind of like in the weeds here?
1: No, you're not getting too much in the weeds. I think AI can help you interpret the data. I do. But when you're talking about a bank or a central bank, they are not all that concerned as much as other people about the interpretation. What they're doing basically is they are looking for causalities and saying, okay, how do we correct for what is just correlation versus causation? We want to figure out, did this just come after something, or did this happen because of something? And then what does that mean for the future values of these variables? So you're right. You really have to separate the data from what you're doing with the data. And I'm saying AI can be valuable for both, A, because of its speed, and B, just because of the depth and the breadth of what it can gather. But your point about it's not perfect, well, again, I think that's why we have to have trained economists sitting behind the computer to look at the output and go, wait a minute, something's not adding up here.
0: Talk to me like I'm someone who failed first year economics in university, because that's definitely not me. Spoiler, it was me. If a central bank like this gets things wrong, forecasts wrong, what are the downsides for people like me who, like, I don't know, want a loan or have a mortgage or have a high interest, high yield savings account?
1: So what happens is it's called fixing expectations. When banks, central banks, chartered banks, when they put out their forecasts, people literally adjust their expectations of how much they want to spend, how much they want to save, big ticket purchase items, do we go on vacation? So they start making their financial plans based on the information they're given. If they're given bad information, this can, to use an economics term, this can really screw up a family. Because if you've made your decisions on how much money you want to hold as cash, put into the stock market, invest in buying a car or a home, go on a vacation, if that's going to leave you, say, suddenly savings poor because you went off bad information, so that threw you off kilter, it can be devastating for families.
0: All right, when we come back from the break, major retailers like Lululemon, Canada Goose, and IKEA are expanding into a new market. 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We'll find out with Eric Cam in just a few moments' time.
4: 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The Last Show with David Cooper.
0: Do you ever wonder who actually has your personal information? I certainly do. I'm David Cooper, and before hosting The Last Show, I spent 15 years working as a software engineer in Silicon Valley, so I got a pretty good look at how personal data moves around the internet. 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Companies you've never heard of can collect it, buy it, and sell it. And what bothered me was, even knowing all of that, I still couldn't stop my own personal information from showing up on data broker websites, which means if you had my phone number, you could have typed it into a sketchy search website and gotten my home address. 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
0: If you like luxury brands, you might be interested what retailers like Lululemon, Canada Goose, and IKEA are doing. What are they doing? They're expanding into a new market, but it's not a new place, not a new country, not a new store. It's the secondary, the used, the resale market. Why are these big retailers getting into used? We're going to talk about it here with Eric Cam, a professor of economics at Toronto Metropolitan University. Eric, a joy it is having you here.
1: A joy it is to be here.
0: All right. Does this just mean that, like, when I go to a high-end vintage store, I'm just going to be buying the coat from the actual retailer? Like, the retailer sold it to them? Why are companies doing this? What does it say about what kind of spending money people have right now that they're looking for high-end brands in used or consignment stores? What's going on with this story?
1: Well, it's like the country song, David. I got friends in low places. So what's going on here is that capitalism offers some things that just make you shake your head. And one of those things are things like secondary markets, which allow you to effectively sell the same product twice. So in terms of economic theory, this makes sense, because what consumers want, right, is they want to take the difference between what you're willing to pay and what you actually pay and make that as large as possible. Producers want that to be as small as possible. And so you brought up some big ticket items. I mean, one of the reasons that I am not in the big world of corporate anything is because if someone walked into my office and said, I have an idea for you, it's called Lululemon. We're going to sell sweatpants for $150 a pair. Are you in? I'd have thrown them out of my office, much like I would have for things like the Rubik's Cube or the hula hoop. But I digress. So
0: are we doing like a Shark Tank, like a budget Shark Tank right now with you, Eric? Give me your other pitches. I want to hear them.
1: No, that's just my pitch. That's how I ended up in academia. But so you've got big ticket items like Lululemon, like Aloe, like any of the big retailers. And we are living in really difficult economic times right now. And whether you're talking about Canada, the United States, per capita income hasn't been going up at a very quick level. So purchasing power, your money divided by the prices of things, has been falling. And so that's dangerous. And so what companies want to do is they want to capitalize on that and say, how can we sell our product, and this is interesting, at a cheaper price without destroying the brand of being a high price? And so there's a couple of ways you can do it. You can get into the secondary market. You can get into the consignment store market. You can even open up, as you know, through the United States, the most popular thing in South Florida are outlet stores. And we mentioned Lululemon. They have a wonderful outlet in South Florida that my daughter keeps in business. You're buying the same product at a cheaper price. It's the exact same product. But for Lululemon, what it's able to do is they're able to bring in buyers that otherwise they couldn't have. The buyers who walk into their stores and look at the price and walk out, well, if they walk into an outlet store or a consignment store and they go suddenly, wait a minute, I can afford Lululemon. And so it's just opening up for these companies a market that didn't exist, which is the market that couldn't afford their clothes in the first place.
0: For Lululemon, they've got a like new resale program in Canada, which I love. And basically, consumers can trade in their stuff, gently used stuff. I guess they give them like pennies on the dollar, and then they end up for resale in a variety of places. Is this the new model? Like, if I want luxury brands, but I don't want to pay high prices, secondary market stuff, that market is expanding?
1: I think it's expanding for sure. Is it a new idea? No, it's the second oldest idea in the book. I mean, it's just trying to get your merchandise out to more people. But consignment stores, secondhand stores, as you say, the gently used market. This has been around for a very long time. Another one that's become very popular, we're given a lot of names here for free, but in Canada something called Value Village, which is when you're tired of your clothes, you can go drop them off for free. They resell them at much lower prices and give the money, in theory, to charity.
0: I've had some good finds. I grew up in Toronto. I've had some good finds at Value Village. I'm not going to lie.
1: Of course you do. Of course you do. And you absolutely can. But it's the exact same theory. And now the merchandisers, the difference is for years, the big ticket merchandisers didn't really advertise this or brag about it because they kind of wanted it to be almost like, wow, you found yourself a gem of a thing in a store, but they didn't care because they're worried about their primary sales outlet. Now they're part of the game. And now the big companies are saying, wherever you can find our clothes, please buy our clothes.
0: Now with IKEA, I know you can go to IKEA and like stuff that got returned would be sold like as is. But what my understanding now is that customers can like check online and see whether IKEA will actually buy your couch so that it can sell it as is quality in the showroom. I think they just give you an IKEA gift card. I don't think they're like giving you cash for your old furniture, but IKEA is great stuff. I'm giving them free advertising, but every time I've moved with an IKEA item from apartment A to apartment B, it gets destroyed. Like I've never moved with IKEA and had it not be destroyed. I do wonder, like, is this stuff going to hold up if I buy it used? I mean, this is not like handmade, really. This is like fast furniture made from, in some cases, what is it? MD, whatever, the particle board. MD, there's a name for particle board that I'm forgetting.
1: It is, and I forget. It is MD something, MDF or something. I don't know. But you know what? I'm not really, to be blunt, I'm not sure that IKEA or any other company is worried about that. You bring up the more salient point, which is you notice they don't give you cash for the things you bring in. They bring you things like gift cards and discount codes to go back to the store. In that way, they're becoming like a Vegas casino. Everyone knows when a Vegas casino pays out money, they're just lending it to you because they know that you're going to give it right back. And so what they're doing is they're burying the lead by saying, you bring in your old goods, we'll give you a gift card, not equal to the value of those goods, but at a good strong discount. Because what choice do you have? You're going to take your gift card, whether it's Apple or Lululemon, and you're going to go spend it at Apple or Lululemon. So they're not giving you anything. They're letting you hold their money.
0: Who's buying all this used stuff? Is it folks that are just struggling but want to afford the brands that they've always wanted?
1: It's very popular with students. As you said, it's become almost a badge of honor among my students to brag about. This is very interesting. To brag about how little they paid for big ticket items. It used to be when I was in high school, they bragged about how much money they spent.
0: I mean, no offense. These students are smart. I mean, I should be bragging about how little I paid. I shouldn't be blowing thousands of dollars on a MacBook and then be bragging about that. I should be bragging about the deal I got.
1: And let me tell you, my friend, there's very little that is good about a downturn in the economy. But one thing that is kind of helpful is that it creates a level of a desire for economic education and economic literacy. And I'm really finding, especially young people, I'm not just counting older people, but young people especially are now realizing the value in getting a bargain because they just don't have the disposable income that they had either. And so if there is a silver lining to the recent difficulties in the economies of Canada, the United States, is I think it's forced people to become economically literate on a micro level, the prices of goods they pay. On a macro level, I now have people who formerly wouldn't have given a damn about things like interest rates and exchange rates asking me, can you please explain this to me? Because I don't want to get ripped off.
0: That's so interesting. So you've observed that anecdotally. It may be true generally that during times of economic downturn, people are more interested in like financial literacy.
1: Absolutely. I'm going to give you one other thing that's not even a question. It is in times of economic downturn that desires to major in economics skyrocket.
0: All right. So business is booming for you as an economics professor.
1: Okay. So I'm benefiting from the downside. But yes, it is that economic literacy starts to really rise in bad times because nobody wants to be taken advantage and everybody wants to think they got a good deal. And so this is one of the ways that you can legitimately get a good deal. Subject to, there's a trade-off. You're not buying something brand new. And so you know that its lifespan might be a little bit lower. But if you're buying something at 50, 60, 70% off, you'll take that chance every time.
0: Well, Eric Kam is a professor at Toronto Metropolitan University. Eric, it is a joy having you on the show. Thanks for being here.
1: It is a joy being here. Stay healthy, my friend.
0: Coming up next, the science you've been waiting for. You put fish in the microwave, and 30 seconds later, your entire office building, maybe all of humanity, then hates you. So coming up, the surprisingly weird chemistry behind that funky smell. And how to avoid becoming the office's most wanted. Spoiler, just don't do it. Don't microwave fish.
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9: The worst workplace offenders commit the following crime, a crime that's universally horrific, and that is microwaving fish. You smell it before you see it, and then suddenly the whole room knows exactly what someone had for lunch, and it does not smell good, even if you're a fish lover. But why does fish seem to become so much more powerful when it hits the microwave? That is perhaps the most important science I want to know about ever. So we're going to talk about the chemistry of this unmistakable smell and what really happens when you nuke fish. I am here with Nathan Kyla, a chemistry professor at the University of Tasmania in Australia, to cover this important, pressing topic. Nathan, welcome to the show.
10: I'm glad to be with you.
9: You wrote an article about the science behind microwave fish smell. Normally I ask scientists, like, why would you do this research? But it's so obvious to me. But in case it's not obvious to anyone else, what inspired you to write about this?
10: Well, I'm always really keen to talk about the chemistry of everyday life, because chemistry is involved in everything we do, but we often overlook it. We often don't think about what's going on in our everyday life. And fish in the microwave, well, that's a perfect example of where there's chemistry happening right under our noses. And with a little bit of information, we can either try and mitigate the problem or avoid it, if that's a better option.
9: You're going to sell your secrets to Big Microwave to design microwaves so it doesn't happen? No, I'm kidding. Okay, I do actually want to talk about
10: them. I haven't actually checked if there's a fish mode. That's an amazing question. I don't know if any microwaves have a fish mode. We'll have to look into that.
9: And then maybe a Grateful Dead mode. That was a terrible joke. Okay, I actually do want to get into the science here. Why does microwave?

0: microwave fish smell so much worse than fish that's either been cooked or reheated in any other method?
1: Well, fish often has a fishy smell. When we buy fresh fish, often it has a smell associated with it. And that's in part due to a chemical that's inside of the fish called trimethylamine oxide. This is a normal part of the fish. It's a chemical that's inside the flesh, and it helps to maintain the fish's integrity when it's in its marine, salty, and maybe under pressure environment. The problem is that once we've killed the fish, that trimethylamine oxide can start to turn into something called trimethylamine. That can happen because of bacteria, but also the enzymes in the fish can start to break it down. And the problem is that trimethylamine oxide, the thing that's there at the beginning, that doesn't really smell. But trimethylamine is unbelievably smelly, a fishy, uriny sort of bad smell. And as soon as the fish is dead, that compound is starting to form.
0: Interesting. I've got questions here before we get even to the smell. You mentioned it can happen from bacteria.
2: Yes.
0: Or it can happen just from the natural enzymes that are in the fish. Does that mean all fish that have that fishy smell aren't necessarily spoiled? If we could just get rid of the smell, it would actually be perfectly fine, healthy, maybe delicious to eat?
1: Yeah, you're right. So there is some point where the fish can sort of transition. And if it gets too ammoniary, I mean, if you really go really rotten, there's chemicals called cadaverine and putrescine. And, you know, the names are really quite evocative. They smell like dead.
0: Yeah, cadaver and putrid.
1: Right? So they smell like rotted meat, rotted fish. So it's not necessarily a bad sign. It's probably a good sign you need to get in and cook. You can, some people will wash fish to try and remove some of the smell. But ultimately, that trimethylamine is going to be there in some amount. When we cook the fish, that can be released. And in addition to that, we can also have, depending on the fats in the fish, something called lipid oxidation or lipid degradation, where the fats start to break down. Now, that can be a really good thing because actually we can get a lot of nice aromas coming out of foods. The smell of a roast chicken is really like it's distinctive. And that's because of the particular fats in the chicken breaking down under that heat. So the fish can give off those smells, but some of the breakdown products from the fats are described as fishy. They don't smell good either. So depending on how we cook the fish, frying it on a fry pan, that's a very direct heat. You'll get a lot of lipid breakdown. But if you poach it or steam it or treat it a little bit more gently, you won't get so much of that lipid breakdown products.
0: All right, so you've got the trimethyl oxide, and then you got the trimethyl, the breakdown chemical that smells fishy.
1: Yes.
0: I pronounced that properly, I'm sure.
1: Absolutely nailed it.
0: I kind of have a good picture of what happens when the fish is, you know, for sale and the chemical gets released due to bacteria or enzymes. I kind of understand what happens when it gets cooked in other methods. Let's talk about the microwave. What makes this such a unique place for horrific smells to infest an entire office or home or maybe even planet? Maybe this could be a weapon. You just drop a microwave with fish in it on your enemy's, you know, city. If it's big enough, everyone will... Okay, I'm not making sense.
1: It's going probably a bit too far. So look, the reason it's doing it is microwaves are a type of light. And the key part to what happens in a microwave is the food has molecules in it, things like waters and fats, sugars, and some of the components of salts. And when these microwaves, which is this light, oscillates its way through the fish, the molecules want to sort of reorient relative to that field. And that reorientation turns some of that light energy into heat because the molecules are rubbing around inside of the food. The problem is, and this is well known if people use microwaves, you get superheated hotspots. You get little bits of the fish that start to heat up quickly. And that can have a bit of a thermal runaway where that becomes even easier to absorb microwave. And so you might find a piece of your fish is at a temperature where the lipids are starting to break down, but you haven't actually heated up the entirety of the dish yet. You've just started to sort of superheat, and that's where you're getting extra fishy bits. The water will evaporate. Maybe more trimethylamine comes out. Some of the lipid degradation will take place, and you might even find that bit gets a bit rubbery in the fish as well. So it's the unique properties of molecules absorbing light and turning it into heat.
0: Yes. And people often think, well, why does my microwave have hot spots and cold spots when I heat up my TV dinner? How can I avoid that? And the answer is you can't by design.
1: Yeah, I mean,
0: it has to have that.
1: You have rotating tables.
0: Sure.
1: So, I mean, that's trying to alleviate it. But ultimately, yes, you do tend to find hotspots. Different foods based on their content will respond differently to the microwave as well. So you might find you've got one part of the food that responds more, absorbs more heat, has more heat inside of it than another.
0: So the chemistry of the fish, as you just described, coupled with the unique properties of a microwave and how food gets heated inside one, creates the perfect storm for this awful aroma and this cultural faux pas?
1: Absolutely. And then also the next part is once those gases are released, most break rooms are not well ventilated. So there's nowhere for them to go. They're stuck inside of a small room. If you're cooking fish at home or if you're having it at a restaurant, there's often a range hood or maybe a window, or the restaurant might have a big extractor fan system. There's nothing like that in a break room. Once the trimethylamine's in the air, it will circulate until either it breaks down or otherwise is ventilated from the space.
0: What's the takeaway here? If I have a delicious leftover fish sandwich, I should either put it in the toaster or eat it cold rather than commit a crime against my fellow coworkers, family members, anyone I share a microwave with?
1: That's certainly going to help. The other thing you can do is you could add acidic components. So it's really common to put things like vinegar or citrus onto fish. That can help trap some of the trimethylamine in a non-volatile form.
0: Huh.
1: But the other thing, if you're microwaving, is do it in bursts. Just heat it for a little bit or maybe stir it, depending on what it is, to try and avoid the hotspot formation. They will help.
0: You may be the chemist and you may be the expert, but I'm not going to recommend to people that they put fish in the microwave, even if they do it in bursts, lest they overcook it.
1: True.
0: And cause a crime against their coworkers. I can't recommend that on this show.
1: No, but we try and armed with a little bit more chemistry, I guess we can redirect them and tell them maybe you can have that cold instead or save it for dinner at home.
0: And this is no joke. I think as recently as this year, somewhere in the U.S., a cop pulled a gun on another cop over microwaving fish. Did you hear this story?
1: Yeah, I did. Yeah, it's a crazy thing, and it shows the tension. I mean, in the article that I wrote, I relate a story from my own history where I heated up a rather pungent dish in a microwave and got quite horrified stares from my colleagues. So I have been guilty and have not recommitted that particular sin, at least not.
2: We work hard to strike the right amount of intelligence and ignorance. The Last Show with David Cooper.
0: The worst workplace offenders commit the following crime, a crime that's universally horrific, and that is microwaving fish. You smell it before you see it, and then suddenly the whole room knows exactly what someone had for lunch, and it does not smell good, even if you're a fish lover. But why does fish seem to become so much more powerful when it hits the microwave? That is perhaps the most important science I want to know about ever. So we're going to talk about the chemistry of this unmistakable smell and what really happens when you nuke fish. I am here with Nathan Kyla, a chemistry professor at the University of Tasmania in Australia, to cover this important, pressing topic. Nathan, welcome to the show.
1: I'm glad to be with you.
0: You wrote an article about the science behind microwave fish smell. Normally I ask scientists, like, why would you do this research? But it's so obvious to me. But in case it's not obvious to anyone else, what inspired you to write about this?
1: Well, I'm always really keen to talk about the chemistry of everyday life because chemistry is involved in everything we do, but we often overlook it. We often don't think about what's going on in our everyday life. And fish in the microwave, well, that's a perfect example of where there's chemistry happening right under our noses. And with a little bit of information, we can either try and mitigate the problem or avoid it if that's a better option.
0: You're going to sell your secrets to Big Microwave to design microwaves so it doesn't happen? No, I'm kidding. Okay, I do actually want to talk about
1: them. I haven't actually checked if there's a fish mode. That's an amazing question. I don't know if any microwaves have a fish mode. We'll have to look into that.
0: And then maybe a Grateful Dead mode. That was a terrible joke. Okay, I actually do want to get into the science here. Why does microwave fish smell so much worse than fish that's either been cooked or reheated in any other method?
1: Well, fish often has a fishy smell. When we buy fresh fish, often it has a smell associated with it. And that's in part due to a chemical that's inside of the fish called trimethylamine oxide. This is a normal part of the fish. It's a chemical that's inside the flesh, and it helps to maintain the fish's integrity when it's in its marine, salty, and maybe under pressure environment. The problem is that once we've killed the fish, that trimethylamine oxide can start to turn into something called trimethylamine. That can happen because of bacteria, but also the enzymes in the fish can start to break it down. And the problem is that trimethylamine oxide, the thing that's there at the beginning, that doesn't really smell. But trimethylamine is unbelievably smelly, a fishy, uriny sort of bad smell. And as soon as the fish is dead, that compound is starting to form.
0: Interesting. I've got questions here before we get even to the smell. You mentioned it can happen from bacteria.
3: Yes.
0: Or it can happen just from the natural enzymes that are in the fish. Does that mean all fish that have that fishy smell aren't necessarily spoiled? If we could just get rid of the smell, it would actually be perfectly fine, healthy, maybe delicious to eat?
1: Yeah, you're right. So there is some point where the fish can sort of transition. And if it gets too ammoniary, I mean, if you really go really rotten, there's chemicals called cadaverine and putrescine. And, you know, the names are really quite evocative. They smell like dead.
0: Yeah, cadaver and putrid.
1: Right? So they smell like rotted meat, rotted fish. So it's not necessarily a bad sign. It's probably a good sign you need to get in and cook. You can, some people will wash fish to try and remove some of the smell, but ultimately that trimethylamine is going to be there in some amount. When we cook the fish, that can be released. And in addition to that, we can also have, depending on the fats in the fish, something called lipid oxidation or lipid degradation, where the fats start to break down. Now that can be a really good thing because actually we can get a lot of nice aromas coming out of foods. The smell of a roast chicken is really like it's distinctive, and that's because of the particular fats in the chicken breaking down under that heat. So the fish can give off those smells, but some of the breakdown products from the fats are described as fishy. They don't smell good either. So depending on how we cook the fish, frying it on a fry pan, that's a very direct heat, you'll get a lot of lipid breakdown. But if you poach it or steam it or treat it a little bit more gently, you won't get so much of that lipid breakdown products.
0: All right, so you've got the trimethyl oxide, and then you got the trimethyl, the breakdown chemical that smells fishy.
1: Yes.
0: I pronounced that properly, I'm sure.
1: Absolutely nailed it.
0: I kind of have a good picture of what happens when the fish is, you know, for sale and the chemical gets released due to bacteria or enzymes. I kind of understand what happens when it gets cooked in other methods. Let's talk about the microwave. What makes this such a unique place for horrific smells to infest an entire office or home or maybe even planet? Maybe this could be a weapon. You just drop a microwave with fish in it on your enemy's, you know, city. If it's big enough, everyone will... Okay, I'm not making sense.
1: It's going probably a bit too far. So look, the reason it's doing it is microwaves are a type of light. And the key part to what happens in a microwave is the food has molecules in it, things like waters and fats, sugars, and some of the components of salts. And when these microwaves, which is this light, oscillates its way through the fish, the molecules want to sort of reorient relative to that field. And that reorientation turns some of that light energy into heat because the molecules are rubbing around inside of the food. The problem is, and this is well known, if people use microwaves, you get superheated hotspots. You get little bits of the fish that start to heat up quickly, and that can have a bit of a thermal runaway where that becomes even easier to absorb microwave. And so you might find a piece of your fish is at a temperature where the lipids are starting to break down, but you haven't actually heated up the entirety of the dish yet. You've just started to sort of superheat, and that's where you're getting extra fishy bits. The water will evaporate, maybe more trimethylamine comes out, some of the lipid degradation will take place, and you might even find that bit gets a bit rubbery in the fish as well. So it's the unique properties of molecules absorbing light and turning it into heat.
0: Yes, and people often think, well, why does my microwave have hot spots and cold spots when I heat up my TV dinner? How can I avoid that? And the answer is you can't by design.
1: Yeah, I mean...
0: It has to have that.
1: You have rotating tables.
0: Sure.
1: So, I mean, that's trying to alleviate it. But ultimately, yes, you do tend to find hotspots. Different foods, based on their content, will respond differently to the microwave as well. So you might find you've got one part of the food that responds more, absorbs more heat, has more heat inside of it than another.
0: So the chemistry of the fish, as you just described, coupled with the unique properties of a microwave and how food gets heated inside one, creates the perfect storm for this awful aroma and this cultural faux pas?
1: Absolutely. And then also the next part is once those gases are released, most break rooms are not well ventilated. So there's nowhere for them to go. They're stuck inside of a small room. If you're cooking fish at home or if you're having it at a restaurant, there's often a range hood or maybe a window, or the restaurant might have a big extractor fan system. There's nothing like that in a break room. Once the molecules, once the trimethylamine's in the air, it will circulate until either it breaks down or otherwise is ventilated from the space.
0: What's the takeaway here? If I have a delicious leftover fish sandwich, I should either put it in the toaster or eat it cold rather than commit a crime against my fellow coworkers, family members, anyone I share a microwave with?
1: That's certainly going to help. The other thing you can do is you could add acidic components. So it's really common to put things like vinegar or citrus onto fish. That can help trap some of the trimethylamine in a non-volatile form.
0: Huh.
1: But the other thing, if you're microwaving, is do it in bursts. Just heat it for a little bit or maybe stir it, depending on what it is, to try and avoid the hotspot formation. They will help.
0: You may be the chemist and you may be the expert, but I'm not going to recommend to people that they put fish in the microwave, even if they do it in bursts, lest they overcook it and cause a crime against their coworkers. I can't recommend that on this show.
1: No, but we try and with a little bit more chemistry, I guess we can redirect them and tell them maybe you can have that cold instead or save it for dinner at home.
0: And this is no joke. I think it was recently as this year, somewhere in the U.S., a cop pulled a gun on another cop over microwaving fish. Did you hear this story?
1: Yeah, I did. Yeah, it's a crazy thing, and it shows the tension. I mean, in the article that I wrote, I relate a story from my own history where I heated up a rather pungent dish in a microwave and got quite horrified stares from my colleagues. So I have been guilty and have not recommitted that particular sin, at least not with that particular dish.
0: And you're out here in these streets educating people as to why it happens so they won't make the mistake themselves.
1: That's right. Avoid my mistakes.
0: Nathan, this has been a great joy. My favorite kind of science. Thanks for being on the show.
1: Thanks for having me.
0: Nathan Kyla is a chemistry professor at the University of Tasmania in Australia. Up next, you'd think listening to stories about murder, disappearances, and terrible people doing terrible things would make you more anxious. I'm talking about true crime content, but weirdly, the research shows true crime might actually help some of us regulate our emotions, be less anxious. So how can something so disturbing make you feel calmer? That's next.
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0: True crime content like television and podcasts, it's often bloody, disturbing, and downright scary. Yet, millions of people are fascinated by these stories and simply can't look away. Why are they drawn to something that can be so unsettling? And can watching, listening, viewing true crime actually be good for you psychologically? The answer might be yes. And I'm here with Dr. Lindsay Wisner, a New York-based clinical psychologist and co-host of The Husband Did It, a podcast available wherever you stream those sorts of things. Lindsay, welcome to the show.
12: Thank you so much for having me.
0: Are you a true crime junkie? Is that what makes you interested in this topic?
12: I am a true crime junkie. I can't get enough of it. I think it's fascinating from a psychological perspective, from a humanistic perspective. I can't get enough. So once I get the opportunity to write something for Psychology Today about true crime, it's all me.
0: All right. And you recently wrote an article about this, which I find so fascinating. You know, the narrative reminds me a bit of what it was like growing up in the 90s with violent games that admittedly are not violent by today's standards.
12: Not at all, right?
0: You know, like shooting aliens or shooting demons.
12: Yeah.
0: And then, you know, the moral panic associated with any kind of violent consumption of content.
12: Yeah.
0: And then kind of the backlash saying, actually, it's not that bad for you. It kind of reminds me of that in the sense that you would think watching graphic, disturbing, detailed stories of criminals murdering, doing horrible things would somehow rub off on you, would make you a bad person.
12: Right? But it doesn't.
0: It doesn't, exactly. And it might even have positive benefits for you. So I guess let's start at the beginning. Why are people so fascinated with true crime, you think?
12: So that's a great question. Well, first of all, we're sort of raised with true crime if you think about the bedtime stories we're told. Goldilocks and the Three Bears, a woman breaks into house and three men try to, you know, eat her. Or I guess three people. I shouldn't say all men.
0: And Hansel and Gretel, like that's
12: Hansel
0: a violent one.
12: Hansel and Gretel, that's another one.
0: Like Little Red Riding Hood. Yeah, these are all violent stories.
12: These are all really violent stories. So we shouldn't be all that surprised when we gravitate to true crime, because there's a moral in it or a lesson. And that's sort of the same thing with our, you know, fairy tales that we grow up with. There's always a moral or lesson.
0: Interesting. And so people are kind of interested from this lesson perspective, or is it more like there's the crash on the side of the highway, you're driving, you say you're not going to slow down and look and create a traffic jam, but of course you slow down and look and create a traffic jam because you just need to see it.
12: Well, I think it's a subconscious survival mechanism in some way. Like, maybe you need to see that crash on the side of the highway to understand how it happens and to avoid being the person that crashed on the highway.
0: Interesting. So there's like a lesson or something we can learn from knowing about a horrific tale of a murderer to maybe help us act in case we ever found ourselves in that situation?
12: Well, we think subconsciously there's a lesson. that would better prepare us for it. Because one of the things that this study found, and I mean, I love that I get to talk about someone else's study. It feels a little,
0: I get it. Shout out to the authors of this study. But you're a psychologist. You're allowed to comment on my research.
12: Absolutely. So the study was done by Perchtold, Stefan, Rominger, and Fink in 2025. See that? We gave them a little credit.
0: Good.
12: And it's, you know, basically for 2 weeks, study participants were asked to report on several questions. Did you consume any true crime today? How many minutes did you consume true crime? How violent was the true crime you consumed? And are you planning to consume true crime today before going to sleep? And so they filled out these forms and entered these questions. And they also answered questions about their positive affect and their negative affect. So positive affect, happiness, relief, et cetera. And negative affect was fear, hostility, insecurity, et cetera. And so what they found was fascinating because anxiety, which is kind of my jam, as well as true crime, they found that people who experienced more anxiety on like day one of the study were more likely to consume true crime on the following day.
0: Okay, so we're anxious on day one. We listen to true crime on day two. Then what happens?
12: We become less anxious.
0: Interesting. And do they know the mechanism? And do you think you know the mechanism, or we're just kind of speculating why that might be?
12: So we're just sort of speculating it. I think it's like a fire drill. And although my kids hate fire drills, but on some level that is preparing you for something that's, you know, negative, for a disaster. And everyone complains about it, but we also feel more comfortable knowing what the plan is.
0: I mean, I get it. If there were ever a fire in our apartment here in New York, the number two most important thing is the safety of me and my girlfriend. And number one is the safety of our cat.
12: Yeah.
0: And so her and I keep the carrier in a place we know, and we have a whole plan what to do if there's a fire so that the most important person in the home gets, you know, to safety. And I feel comfortable knowing that if there's a fire, we have a plan.
12: Yeah.
0: Is it sort of like that, this kind of rehearsal of a drill?
12: It kind of is. It kind of is. And this is especially with people who are already struggling from anxiety.
0: Okay. So you'd think the opposite. You'd think someone who's anxious would hear like a gruesome tale and worry even more that it could happen to them.
12: Right.
0: That they could somehow fall in the hands of a horrible criminal and have some bodily harm or something. But
12: sure.
0: In fact, these researchers found the opposite?
12: Kind of. They found that for some people, some of the time, true crime makes them feel better.
0: Interesting. And what about people who don't have anxiety? Does it help them?
12: I'm not sure, actually. But I think for people that don't have anxiety, they aren't as attracted to true crime. And so I think we probably don't have as good of statistics, at least not from this study. But there might be other studies, and there should be other studies in the future. Please let there be other studies in the future. This group of researchers actually do a lot about true crime. And so I'm stalking them, kind of, sort of.
0: What about mental health? People who have, you know, not just anxiety, but depression. Could watching too much crime affect them negatively? Like, what are some of the other findings here, if not?
12: Sure. Yeah. So one of the other findings, and this one I also think is fascinating, is that depending on how violent the true crime is that you're consuming, you know, listening, watching, reading, the more violent the crime, the more positive your mood is on the following day.
0: Oh, my goodness. I always don't want to watch psychologically terrifying, horrific, you know, dark stuff because I'm worried it'll put me in a weird funk the next day. Maybe that fear is not, I shouldn't have that fear. I should be willing to watch horrific stuff.
12: Well, maybe you should watch it and see how it affects you and see if you're one of these people. Well, but that also depends on what your anxiety level is normally.
0: 100% is my anxiety. 1,000. What's the scale of anxiety from 1 to 10? I'm 11.
12: Let's say it's 1 to 100. I don't know. You know.
0: 10,000 is mine.
12: 10,000. It's about mine, too. So
0: it's funny. Do people like listen to this stuff going to bed to like calm them, sort of like they would like a lullaby?
12: So some people do. And another finding from the study is that people who do consume true crime before they go to sleep tend to be less anxious the next day.
0: Well, tell me about your true crime podcast. It's called The Husband Did It. And I feel like the husband's always the one who did it, but yeah.
12: Yes. Well, and that's the thing. It's a brilliant name. My co-host Mark came up with it. And I love talking about true crime because this is what we've been doing, Mark and I, for several years. We have another one, Crimes of Long Island podcast. It's very niche, but you would be surprised how much crime happened here. But it's for, you know, The Husband Did It. We've done some big cases and some small cases, and I just think it's phenomenal. I'm sorry. People should listen. I love recording it, and I love...
0: Good. Well, good thing I'm no longer married, because I guess I couldn't have done it. I'm here with Dr. Lindsay Wisner, a New York-based clinical psychologist. Lindsay, it's been a joy talking to you about this.
12: Thanks so much for having me.
0: Thanks for tuning in. That's a wrap on our show and the week, but this wasn't the last show, because we'll be back next week.
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1: From the National Newsroom of the Canadian Press, I'm John Kennedy. British Columbia NDP leader David Eby says he supports the calls to hold artificial intelligence companies like OpenAI criminally responsible for their actions. The appeal comes after a U.S.-based magazine reported the company's chatbot coached the Tumblr Ridge school shooter before the deadly attack.
2: These companies cannot be trusted. They need to be regulated. And frankly, if the allegations in that media reporting are true, they need to be criminally charged, because there is nobody who should be permitted to engage in the kind of conduct that OpenAI has. And I hope and I look forward to the day when we celebrate with the families that some justice, some little piece of justice is done for them.
1: A report from Mother Jones says the shooter used various prompts to circumvent safety controls after gaining insight on how to do that from the chatbot. Ottawa's decision to not join international criticism of Turkey's crackdown on LGBTQ+ organizations is drawing attention as Canada works towards a possible trade agreement with the country. Foreign Affairs Minister Anita Anand says Canada's absence from a joint statement should not be interpreted as a change in its support for the LGBTQ+ community. Multiple police forces across Canada are investigating threats made against Islamic schools. Canadian Press reporter Jason White has the story.
3: Nine Islamic schools across Canada are on high alert after each receiving emails this week threatening violence against Muslims. The Muslim Association of Canada says the same anonymous email was sent to schools in Ontario, BC, and Quebec over a 24-hour period.
1: Public Safety Minister Gary Anandasangri wrote in a statement that he is deeply disturbed by the threats. The latest data from Statistics Canada shows the number of police-reported hate crimes against Muslims rose by more than 170% between 2020 and 2024. New Brunswick is getting $461 million in federal infrastructure funding, with money divided among housing, education, and health projects. Ottawa says $305 million will go towards housing and post-secondary priorities, while New Brunswick earmarked $155 million for health infrastructure. On New York's Long Island, they're bracing for a nor'easter churning in the Atlantic. Weathercasters are warning storm surge could bring flooding along with heavy rain and rip currents. Melissa Slavin says she's not yet ready to pack up and head for higher ground, but she is stocking up so the kids will be ready for a 48-hour indoor-only weekend.
4: Sure, we're buying extra groceries, preparing, rescheduling all the kids' sports for this weekend and the plans, and hoping that it passes through.
1: New York and New Jersey already have declared states of emergency in counties expected to see the worst of the storm, and they've urged everyone to take it seriously. This is the Canadian Press. In sports, Kazuma Okamoto hit two doubles, driving in three runs to power the Toronto Blue Jays past the Cincinnati Reds 6-5. Alejandro Kirk and Okamoto each had an RBI double in the first inning for an early 2-0 Toronto lead. Then Vladimir Guerrero Jr., Okamoto, and Nathan Lucas drove in runs with base hits in a four-run seventh to retake the lead. Freddy Peralta pitched into the sixth inning to help the Tampa Bay Rays deny Philadelphia a third straight shot at clinching a wildcard spot as the AL East champion Rays beat the Phillies 2-0. The Phillies lost their third straight and delayed a potential clincher until at least tomorrow, when they throw a bullpen game against the Rays. The Ottawa Senators have acquired goaltender Jonas Johansson from the Tampa Bay Lightning in exchange for future considerations. From the Canadian Press, I'm John Kennedy.
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0: Thousands of people are expected around Western University for homecoming this weekend, and London officials are urging students and visitors to celebrate responsibly. The city has activated its unsanctioned street party task force, bringing together police, firefighters, paramedics, municipal officials, and the university. Large gatherings have traditionally centered around Bruffdale Ave and other streets near campus. Anyone hosting a nuisance party this weekend could face a fine of more than $1,100. People attending one can be fined $930, with additional penalties possible for noise, public urination, and entering closed roads. There will also be traffic changes around Western. Access to campus from Richmond Street will be closed Saturday, and University Drive will be closed to vehicles between Richmond and the Talbot intersection from Saturday morning at 7 a.m. until Sunday morning at 2. Pedestrians and cyclists will still be able to use University Drive. To talk about homecoming and the preparations for it from a safety aspect, we are joined by Acting Deputy London Police Chief Chris Cherney. Thanks for your time today.
1: Thanks, Devin. Glad to be here.
0: In terms of, you know, resources or an operation, where would you say this weekend ranks for London Police? Is it one of the busiest for you guys?
1: Absolutely, it's one of the busiest. If you look at just the planning for this alone, we've transitioned over the years from like 20, 25 years ago, where this would be a couple weeks of planning and connecting with a few community partners, to this is pretty much a year-round event. Being a part of the unsanctioned street party task force with many other entities across the city, the planning for this basically starts after, the weekend, dissecting what went well, what could be improved upon, and then planning all year through for the next event. In terms of just the weekend that we're talking about, if you look at it just from the totality of resources that are applied to it, it is one of our biggest events for sure.
0: When you look at what's going to be, happening this weekend, last year we had crowds of about 18,000 at their peak. What are you expecting as much as you can? I mean, every weekend's a little bit different, every year's a little bit different, but what are you expecting this year?
1: So we plan for, the biggest case scenario, I guess you could say, with public safety being our first and primary concern, we plan for large crowds. We plan for, police resources along with our partners from London Fire, EMS, municipal enforcement, and so on, to be able to basically be flexible and react to any type of situation that can come up, including street closures, crowd control, and those types of things.
0: When you do have large crowds, and we'll see what this weekend holds, the weather does look quite nice. That could maybe lead to more people being outside for longer periods of time. But when you do have larger crowds, what concerns do you have in those situations, even just from the crowd point of view, but also just emergency vehicles if they're necessary and hopefully they're not needed?
1: You hit the nail on the head there when you spoke about emergency vehicles. At underpinning it all is obviously public safety, but where the challenges come in are a couple different areas. Absolutely, access to emergency vehicles. When large crowds congregate, sometimes there are events or medical emergencies, injuries, or other situations that require police, ambulance, fire to get into that crowd very quickly. So part of crowd management is ensuring that those access routes remain available. In addition to that, large crowds, congested entities of a lot of people together presents its own challenges, just in terms of like injuries that can happen, people suffering medical episodes. You throw alcohol consumption into the mix there, and that can certainly elevate concerns on its own.
0: Will London police be getting any assistance from other police services this year? I know often it's happened in the past. London police will help other municipalities sometimes with these large crowds. It's not just something we see in London, it's elsewhere. But will there be any assistance from other police services?
1: Absolutely. This year, we're very happy to have the assistance from officers coming from Hamilton Police Service, Windsor Police Service, and the Ontario Provincial Police. Like you mentioned, that is pretty common practice nowadays. You know, resources are finite within a particular police service, but we're stronger when we collaborate and help each other out. So we're very proud to have officers from those jurisdictions here this coming weekend to help out and keep everyone safe.
0: How different or difficult could it be, you know, for a police officer who is in a community they may not be too familiar with to, I mean, obviously they've done it before, but what needs to be taken into account or preparation for something like that?
1: Yeah, like with a lot of things, it comes to planning and briefing, pre-event briefing. So when our friends from other jurisdictions come here, there is an element of holding briefings, providing them with awareness of not only, you know, the geography in which they'll be helping us out in the streets and all that type of stuff, you know, but our systems and processes. The nice thing is, like with crowd management and public order teams, that's training is pretty much standardized across the province. So there's a huge factor of interoperability when you bring teams, you know, say from London, Hamilton, Windsor together. We all sort of operate off of the same playbook, but ensuring that our partners from other cities are well versed in what they'll be doing. Again, that comes to pre-event briefings, and as well, they are partnered up with London officers as well.
0: For any of those who are participating in homecoming this weekend, what would be your message to them, specifically, obviously, the students?
1: So my message would be, follow the directions of police officers, of public officials, of firefighters or whatnot. We understand that people are going to be in town here. We'll be having fun. But we want them to follow direction when needed and to plan ahead. Right. So, you know, how they're going to get from point A to point B in a safe manner by utilizing, you know, cabs or other modes of transportation and staying with the friend group and having designated people in the friend group who refrain from intoxicating substances such as alcohol or whatnot. Right. So that, it's just an extra element of safety for them.
0: We often, see, especially with Bruffdale, the large concentration of people can start as house parties and whatnot. For anyone who may be hosting a house party, what responsibility do they have? What should they know about what happens on or around their property?
1: That's a great question. And, people who have other people over to their house, they have a lot of responsibilities. They have responsibilities under the Liquor License Act to ensure that nobody, on their property or in their house is consuming alcohol underage. There's also, some liability under the, nuisance party offenses where, somebody can be charged for hosting a nuisance party or even for attending one. So there are a number of things that people need to be aware of. Number one, is it worth the risk of even dipping your toe into that water, so to speak? Because as sometimes these things start with a handful of people invited over, and then the next thing you know, we get calls with people with a house full of people, and they're looking for help, to manage the crowd that has gathered on their property.
0: Well, I hope everyone has fun this weekend, but more than that, I hope everyone is safe this weekend and it can be a quiet one for all of you. Deputy Chief, I certainly appreciate the time today. Thank you very much.
1: Thank you, Devin.
0: That is Chris Cherney, the Acting Deputy London Police Chief.
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different candidates in my feed, be it mostly Instagram, I guess, but could also be Twitter, but Instagram, and it'll be someone who's running for council, and it'll take me a moment to realize, oh, this is just a different city, but somehow it's into my algorithm, even though I don't live in Oshawa. No disrespect to Oshawa, but I'm not too particularly interested in your municipal politics. Nevertheless, Susan Stevenson was talking transit and construction yesterday. She wants to take a closer look at the bus rapid transit system, wants to change the way that road construction is planned, and potentially could look at some safety changes for public transit as well. So Stevenson wants a full public accounting of the BRT network within her first 100 days. The issue being the cost overruns, which, if you go back to the start of this, to me, it's not a surprise. That doesn't mean you just accept cost overruns, but when you go back to the very start of the BRT process, we received money from the province, from the feds, but we were also on the hook for any overruns. That was the agreement signed a couple of councils ago when this all began, and that was before the pandemic. You know, the pandemic happened and changed everything, and even since the pandemic, we've had the Ukraine war start, and we've had the trade war with the United States that has also impacted a lot. So the cost for the three BRT legs, the downtown loop, the East London Link, and the Wellington Gateway, is $454 million. That's about 50% higher than earlier estimates. And in the past, the city has pointed towards property costs, because we have had to buy property along the way, rising construction costs, supply chain issues, and all that's gone into the underground infrastructure. A big part of bus rapid transit isn't even the transit. It's upgrading all the infrastructure underneath the transit. And this isn't necessarily an issue right now for specific to London right now. But in the past, like, how many times have we seen this? I'm going back 5, 10, 15 years. How many times have we seen the city tear up a road and then tear it up again when other work had to be done? A number of years ago, they did initiate a process where the idea was, the plan was, and hasn't always gone that way, but the idea was to coordinate with everyone who might need to do work underground in a certain area to do it all at the same time, so we don't have to keep ripping up the same road. So Stevenson says she wants a clearer picture of where the project currently stands, what has been spent, and what the city has learned from construction so far. She'd also like to look at a proposed Northlink, which is interesting. This council has at times dipped its toe ever so slightly into the north and the west ends. Could there be a role for BRT in the west? If we're looking at the north now, given how long this has taken and projections for the population in the city, is it, if we're looking at the north, should we also look at the west? The focus here, though, with Stevenson was a proposed Northlink. And when it comes to transit demand, she wants updated information available before the city moves ahead with any northern portion of the system, which does make sense. How we go north, I think, is also interesting. If you want to go back to the BRT battles from years gone by, at one point there was a lot of talk about going up Richmond. People did not like that. Then there was some talk about going up one street over on Warncliffe. That could be the way this happens now, if it goes through. Stevenson also promised to bring London's construction plan before city council.

0: council for approval. There have been a lot of people who have commented and spoken out on construction. When I was hosting the debate on Monday at the London Club for their mayoral candidates, Susan Stevenson, Josh Morgan, and Kirsten Crows, near the end of the debate, there was one person, because the audience did have an opportunity to ask questions if they wished. One person who just asked, it wasn't even a question necessarily. He just said, you know, construction, go. and then the candidates responded. And his question got a big response from the audience. And some of the largest cheers even came from the responses to that question from him. From the one person. On the topic of construction, we have had candidates suggest different items. So Stevenson here is talking about there being better coordination for construction. We have heard the mayor and some candidates even talk about construction in the sense of, we were given money for this from the feds, and there's strings attached, and so you can access the money, but you have to do it right away. And that's where some of the problem has come in, where it doesn't allow for too much fine tuning to some of these different routes when you have everything happening all at once. We have seen some candidates, Steve Lehman in Ward 8, Sean Lewis in Ward 2, who have suggested that we should look at construction and some of the larger roads, the main roads, where it's necessary going later on and on Saturdays, so potentially up until 11 p.m. for construction and on Saturdays as well, which I think is a good idea. Mayor Morgan on Monday at the London Club, he made one comment to even expanding on what Lewis and Lehman were talking about, which was overnight construction, which if you've, you know, been listening to this show for a while, I've been talking about overnight construction for I don't know how long as a possibility. You can't do it in all cases, but if there's an opportunity to do it in some case, we should do it. And what Stevenson's talking about in terms of coordination for projects, to me, I think is, you know, it should be absolutely done, regardless of who wins. There is this one stretch of Oxford just east of Wonderland that has seemingly been torn up and then torn up again and then torn up again for I don't know how many times, like over the past couple of years.
1: Well, the thing, we mentioned this before, but we, for the longest time, we had construction for like over 5 years here in Wellington.
0: Yeah,
1: and you can go check. The beautiful now is like you can see like the Google maps, yeah, like the street view, and then you can see how many years the construction went by. But yeah, no, I know the part that you're talking about. That's the part between Broadfoot Lane,
0: yes,
1: and I think Platts Lane.
0: Yes,
1: that little, which is not much there because there's not even, well, there's like two buildings, but it is always been under construction.
0: Yeah, I mean, it's right near the Fleetway, basically.
1: Exactly, yeah. Right beside the Fleetway, where you see all the canapos, trucks, and yes, all that. Oh, my God.
0: It's always torn up, and it has been for so long.
1: I'm pretty sure now it is. I haven't been there
0: in a
1: while.
0: Oh, it is. But I can guarantee. I can. Yeah. Went over it this morning on the way in, so it's 100%. But that has been torn up for ages. So we have to do a better job with all of this. A week today, we will be hosting the mayoral debate, the 980 CFPL mayoral debate. It'll be 90 minutes. If you have a question for the candidates, you can text us, 519-643-2222. You can email me, Devin, at 980cfpl.ca. The debate will feature Susan Stevenson, Josh Morgan, Kirsten Crows. The mayoral race overall, though, includes those three along with John Ferrer, Lawrence Zachary Howe, Brona Joyce Morgan, Mustafa Zaboon, Christine Rosehart, Jeff Yam, Dan Leonard, Barry Douglas Jacklin, and Tariq Khan.
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0: This season is a big one at the Grand Theater. They are celebrating their 125th year this season. 125 years is incredible. Consider this. The Grand Theater began operations in 1901, 4 years before Alberta and Saskatchewan joined Confederation. So the Grand Theater is older than Alberta and Saskatchewan. There are some aspects of the theater, by the way, that still remain to this day from the very beginning. So with all of that in mind, a new season has begun. It starts, as always, with the high school project. This year's performance is the School of Rock. Opening night is tonight. Their soft opening began on Tuesday. The shows run through next Saturday. Just like we have done in the past couple of years, this year we will be highlighting the performances happening at the Grand. Juan and I got a sneak peek of the School of Rock on Wednesday, and it is looking fantastic. I was able to talk to two members of the show, Ollie Neeb, who works in the prop department and restored a jukebox, and Leslie Wade, the director. Let's start with Ollie Neeb.
1: Congratulations on this performance. It looks like it's going to be a lot of fun.
2: It will be. It was a very fun show to work on.
1: Your contribution, I don't want to limit it just to the jukebox, but it's a part that jumped out for me, was refurbishing this jukebox. Was it just you or with you and some other people?
2: It was entirely me with the guidance of the head of props, Natalie Kearns.
1: Okay, so this was, tell me about the jukebox when it started. Like, what sort of condition was it in? Because it looks beautiful now, but what was it when it started?
2: When we first brought it in, it was covered in cobwebs, and the old graphics were very much peeling and covered in dust. So the first thing we had to start with was a very deep clean on it.
1: How long did it take you to refurbish this?
2: I believe it took about a week.
1: Okay. When you were putting it all together, was there like an idea in your mind you had you wanted to get to, or as you were cleaning it and refurbishing it, kind of like, oh, this is what it should look like?
2: Well, we had the vision of the designer, so we had reference images. And we knew we wanted to go for a more modern feel, more 80s compared to what it previously had been.
1: Now, it's refurbished, looks great, but it's not a working jukebox, right?
2: No, it is
1: okay.
2: Not.
1: That would take longer than a week, right?
2: Yes.
1: Is this something that is an interest of yours? How did you come to be in this part of the play?
2: Well, I've had a lot of experience with building and creating things for many years now, and I knew that I want to work in theater as a professional career. So I thought that this would be a wonderful avenue to gain proper experience in a professional environment.
1: In terms of things that you have built and created, is there anything that's beyond this that really is something that's your favorite or you really think about? Or
2: I created a fake TV head as a costume prop once, and that was probably my favorite thing I've made.
1: Now, is this something you've just kind of learned yourself? You've taken classes or courses? Because this is beyond my skills. That's something I could not do.
2: Everything is entirely self-learned through tutorials online or my own learning experience.
1: That's pretty impressive. Now, when you see it up on stage, what's it like to see what you've refurbished on stage?
2: It is absolutely incredible to see everything within the context of the show, because it's one thing when you're working on it yourself, but seeing it next to everything and the whole scene being pulled together is another thing entirely.
0: Ollie and her team did great work, and it's also a really good reminder that involvement in the high school project goes way beyond the performers on stage. As for the play itself, here is director Leslie Wade.
1: First off, congratulations on returning to the Grand Theater. I saw on the program you've been here before, but welcome back.
3: Thank you. Thank you. It's nice to be back. Both rock and roll shows. What about Mama Cass and this one? Yeah.
1: Well, I also saw on the program that you grew up in a very musical household. Mm-hmm. And so how big of a role does music play in all of, you know, storytelling for you?
3: Everything. It's like everything. I mean, I write musicals too. So, it's been just the cornerstone of pretty much everything that I've done, for sure. Yeah.
1: For people who are coming to see this show, what should they expect? People know the story. Mm-hmm. Is it staying true to the original? Have you deviated at all? Or?
3: No, I think it stayed pretty true to the original. And I mean, you know, I can't say enough about, you know, that creative team. You know, it's the book is by Julian Fellows, who I think a lot of people are really surprised to hear that, because, you know, you go from Downton Abbey to School of Rock, but he does an amazing job of it. And of course, you know, Andrew Lloyd Webber. I think people can be, will be very pleased to know that it's been faithfully reproduced from the movie.
1: That's awesome. What I think is really fun about this is you've got a lot of students who are very new to this, of course, and this is the 125th year for the Grand Theater, which is very old. So you've got the new and the old coming together for a performance like this. It's pretty fun.
3: Yeah, it's really fun. It's very exciting. Yeah, and from the reaction in the last couple of audience performances that we've had, they really seem to be enjoying it. So that's like, nothing could be better. So
1: what's it like working with all the students? They also like when I was their age, I could not be doing what they're doing.
3: Yeah, I know. I don't think I could either. Or maybe, I don't know, but, they are fantastic. I was just saying, you know, it's so crazy. You don't often get to work with 34 people in any kind of show these days with budgets being what they are, let alone 34 young people on stage. And, you know, you kind of come into these things with a little bit of like, I wonder if there'll be any problems. I wonder if there'll be, but honestly, 34 of the best kids ever, like just the best kids. We just love every one of them. They're so great and they're so talented and they're so committed and they come in every day and they just give it all. So they've been amazing.
1: What do you hope audiences take from the experience in the show?
3: I hope that they, first of all, I mean, I hope that they gain an appreciation for what young people can do, but I also just hope that they leave the show uplifted and energized by what the kids are bringing on stage.
1: You know, it's interesting when you think about the musical side of things and, you know, Spotify and sometimes on TikTok and social media, there aren't attention spans are so short and it's the exact opposite here, which is a wonderful contrast to a lot of that. And to enjoy the music that's in the show.
3: Yeah, it's so true. It's very true. I mean, it's a full, you know, it's a full length show. And honestly, it really demands a lot of stamina for the kids, for sure, because they are definitely it's a ride, and Isaac, who's playing Dewey Finn, he's pretty much on stage all the time, so, you know, kudos to him.
1: The set also looks beautiful, looks fantastic.
3: Julie Cowan's set is just amazing.
1: We were also talking to Ollie, who put together the jukebox and refurbished that, and so to even have those contributions, what does that add to a show like this?
3: Well, you know, theater is such a great opportunity for people to find out who they really are, and it isn't just about performing. It's about, you know, forming friendships. It's about learning confidence. It's about, you know, contribution, collaboration. And, you know, there are a lot of the kids even on the stage that I've had conversations with lately who said, you know, I want to go into marketing. I want to go into theater administration. So not all of them want to be performers per se, but boy, is it ever great if they have the experience to bring to the other part of their craft. You know what I mean? So, it's just a great opportunity for them to really sort of find out what part of theater do they want to be in, or even how can they use those tools to help them in other areas of life.
1: It's a fun full circle moment too, with some of the supports who are previous high school performers themselves. This is the 20th year for this, I think. So it's funny to have, you know, to have that come back around.
3: Yeah, it's funny because, I mean, I've worked at Stratford with some actors there who have told me I was in the high school project. And it's like, oh my gosh, really? Like, that's amazing. So, I mean, I wouldn't be surprised in 4 years, you'll see some of these people at Stratford. You'll see some of them on Broadway. Some of them will go on to do, you know, bigger and better, not better things, but bigger things. Nothing's better than this. This is the best, but, you know, yeah.
0: Tickets are going fast, so if you want to go to the show, act now. Just go to grandtheater.com to get your tickets. The School of Rock has its opening night tonight and runs until October the 3rd. Thanks to Ollie Neeb and Leslie Wade for joining us.
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0: How's this for a birthday celebration? I think this, as traumatic as it would be a sneaky good way, good thing to happen on a birthday. Even this, this is a weird setup to this story. So there's a woman in New York who spent her 47th birthday trapped in a shallow grave in her own backyard. Now, why am I saying this would be a sneaky good way? Because she was scared. She was frightened. That's not the reason why. The reason why is there's a happy ending, and I think you get an amazing story out of it. That's why I say it. I wouldn't want her to have gone through this, but having done so, you get quite the story. So what happened was she fell into a sinkhole that developed in her backyard that was about 8 feet deep. She was screaming out. Eventually, her neighbors heard her. They called 911, and she was rescued. She lives in Long Island. Her name is Danielle Timone. She went outside for her 47th birthday earlier this month and immediately fell into the sinkhole. It was just a freak accident. It wasn't one of those massive ones where sometimes you see like cars just disappear into it and just get swallowed up. This was pretty narrow. This all happened during daylight. Still scary. Wouldn't want it to happen to anybody. But it was quite the experience. Now, where my argument you could challenge, like there was one part where she was one point struggling to breathe, and so that's extremely serious. Like, so again, I'm saying this from the standpoint of the story after the fact. But here is Danielle talking about the experience.
1: Just seconds, you just like walking, the ground just went and I was in a hole. People suffocate and they die. So I thought that first. It's my birthday. This might be my death date. Couldn't breathe well because I was like gasping and scared and crying. And I was trying to put my legs up to try to get up, but the stone was crumbling down.
0: It's wild. So eventually, and this was also captured on security camera so you could see it happen. Her neighbors heard her. They called 911. The emergency responders saved her. And apparently everyone even sang her happy birthday as they were doing this. I laugh because there's a happy ending.
2: Well, what I feel is like it's going to be a horrible good memory to have. Because that's going to be something you're going to talk about it with everyone.
0: That's
2: you know, like 10 years from this situation that happened to her, she's going to bring it up.
0: Yes.
2: Oh, man, I remember when I turned this happened. And people are going to be like, okay, well, this person is lying. And then she's like, well, here's
0: there's
2: the video.
0: A new story, yeah. There's a whole story for you. She was able to relax. It's unclear what led to the ground collapsing. Apparently, there's an old well nearby. But there's a positive story or positive ending to it all. But quite the way to spend your 47th birthday. Something I've seen a lot of stories where it's interesting how people use different words in some cases. Like I'm seeing the word divorce used a lot for just random terms.
2: More than pandemic?
0: More than pandemic. So, but it doesn't even relate to a relationship divorce.
2: Yeah.
0: So it's like, for example, apparently there's more people who are experiencing food divorce, which is where people eat separately. Which to me, I think divorce is a bit strong if you're going in that direction. It's where people, now in this case, they're talking about people who stop planning, cooking, and eating meals together, which might be the precursor and probably is the precursor to an actual divorce, unless you have busy schedules, in which case it's not a situation where you're trying to avoid the other. It's just you're busy and you have to eat and you have to go and you have to move on. That to me is, so that's where the food divorce kind of thing just seems a bit strong because you're not exactly trying to spend time apart. It's just the way the schedules are aligning.
2: Or maybe that helps too. Like I'm telling you, like sometimes in relationships, I marry myself. So sometimes people try to, like, they come from different families, different cultures and everything. So it's like, no, do this this way. No, do this this way. So that creates arguments. So maybe this is actually a great idea.
0: Yeah.
2: To not true. Argue with your partner about put more salt. Don't do this.
0: Younger generations also seem to be abandoning traditional meal schedules, apparently. There's a study that said 1 in 4 younger people eat every meal alone, which I would not want to do that. It's nice to eat with other people.
2: Different.
0: There's also something called divorce talk. This is where people openly share their struggles online after they end years-long marriages and partnerships. I got to say, people share way too much online these days. I don't need to know everything about everyone's relationship.
2: A lot. I remember you mentioned a few weeks ago about the London person that was like, oh, like they shoot their shot.
0: Oh, yeah, someone. Yeah.
2: It happened again a week ago.
0: Oh, really?
2: Yes. At the
0: same person or someone else?
2: Someone else. So a girl posted, I think it was in one of the London, Ontario as well. She's like, oh, if you were the guy that was dancing with me at Rock the Runway while Linkin Park was going, Limp Bizkit, sorry, was going, just let me know or something. I was like, my wife showed it to me and I was like, oh, like, is this a normal thing now? Like, people are doing that. And I agree, people share too much, man. Like, sometimes they, it's okay. At the end of the day, social media, so you can do whatever yes. you want to do. I feel they should share more of the real things because we used to, for a period of time, we were just sharing the goods and people, kids and all that. They believe like, oh my God, this person has a perfect life. Not everyone has a perfect life. But also, you don't want to be super depressed and in social media being like, oh, this happened, this happened, this happened, this happened. And then it becomes like, okay, so what is this about? Your diary or something?
0: I think it's a lot of people who consider themselves to be an influencer. And so, because there'll be some people who said, you know, oh, it's time I shared the whole story. Like, no, no, you don't have to. No one cares.
2: Everyone no asked me no about cares. This, so I'm going to talk about it. Who asked you?
0: Yeah. Who? Name names.
2: Who's everyone?
0: I want a list of 15 people who have asked you.
2: You, yourself, and your cat. Who else?
0: Me, myself, and I. Now, for actual divorcing couples, there was a story in Newsweek where part of the discussion now for the divorcing couples is who gets the Netflix password, which to me, I think would be the easiest thing in the world. Who cares? You can just, you're not going to share the Netflix. It's just the passwords. But so if that can be a bargaining chip for you, I'm no mediator or defense lawyer, but I'm just saying if someone is that passionate about the Netflix password, let them have it and get something better.
2: Let me tell you a secret. Netflix is now more restricted. So even if Devon has my password, he's not going to be able to use it. Because
0: no.
2: Netflix will catch you in a week.
0: Everyone will. And I saw something the other day, and they were looking at American prices, but the same would be the same for Canada. Just how big of an increase we have seen in recent years for all the subscriptions.
2: Well, I remember when Disney, Netflix was $4.99.
0: Yeah.
2: Now it's like $23.
0: Netflix, Disney Plus, and I don't have all of these, but Disney Plus, Apple TV, Amazon, Paramount.
2: DAZN, all the sport ones.
0: DAZN. I have Fubo for soccer. It's just, they... And we were cutting the cord. I mean, we've done that. We've even talked to Carmi about this and how the price is going up. But
2: I'm gonna say one thing.
0: Congratulations, all of us, for cutting the cord.
2: We have to go. But like TV, we complained how expensive TV was because we had 100 channels that it was $100. Trust me, if you do the math between all the apps that you're paying, you're getting less for the stuff that you're paying 100%, way more.
0: 100%.
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1: From the National Newsroom of the Canadian Press, I'm John Kennedy. BC Attorney General Nikki Sharma is asking Ottawa to change the criminal code so artificial intelligence companies can be held accountable when their technology is allegedly used in serious crimes. Her request follows a report from Mother Jones magazine alleging ChatGPT provided the Tumblr Ridge school shooter with harmful information and advice on how to get around its own safety measures. Sharma says clearer criminal liability could push AI companies to strengthen their safeguards, while federal AI Minister Evan Solomon says the allegations raise serious questions about OpenAI's response to warning signs. AI is already finding its way into Canada's Parliament, but MPs disagree over how much the technology should be involved in their work. The Economist estimates that there are 20% of speeches, questions, and other remarks longer than 100 words in the House late last year that were flagged as AI-generated. The Prime Minister's office says neither Prime Minister Mark Carney nor his staff use AI to generate statements delivered in the House, while the NDP says it is developing guidelines for its MPs and offices. British Columbia NDP leader David Eby says his government will introduce a new tax on unsold condominiums if re-elected. He says the tax will target developers with deep pockets who are waiting for prices to go up again.
2: They're going to pay more tax for the privilege of hoarding housing when people are looking for a place to live. It is shocking, but a report in September says that in Metro Vancouver, $4.5 billion worth of condos are sitting vacant. They're brand new. They're ready for people to move in. They've been built. Some of them have been sitting for more than 2 years.
1: EB says the new tax will be 2% for units left empty for more than a year, going up by 1% each additional year the unit remains vacant. The Liberal government has taken another step towards its talks with the Swedish defense company Saab about acquiring Global Eye radar planes for the Canadian military.
3: Ottawa and Saab say they've agreed on what's called a non-binding term sheet. That's a sort of roadmap for their negotiations, showing serious intent to proceed with their talks. Canada has said it wants to buy 6 airborne early warning and control planes. Saab makes these in partnership with Bombardier, taking its Global 6500 business jet, and then adding military surveillance equipment to make it the Global Eye aircraft. The federal conservatives have meantime started to raise concerns about how the Liberals came to decide this is the best option for the military. Kyle Duggan, The Canadian Press, Ottawa.
1: A group of Atlantic business leaders are proposing a sweeping plan to create a region that operates more like one economy while still keeping 4 provincial governments in place. The Atlantic Economic Panel says the region needs to overcome slow productivity, labor shortages, and barriers between provinces, with a goal of raising economic growth above the national average by 2035. This is The Canadian Press. In sports, Kazuma Okamoto hit 2 doubles, driving in 3 runs to power the Toronto Blue Jays past the Cincinnati Reds 6-5. Alejandro Kirk and Okamoto each had an RBI double in the first inning for an early 2-0 Toronto lead. Then Vladimir Guerrero Jr., Okamoto, and Nathan Lucas drove in runs with base hits in a 4-run 7th to retake the lead. Freddy Peralta pitched into the 6th inning to help the Tampa Bay Rays deny Philadelphia a 3rd straight shot at clinching a wild card spot as the AL East champion Rays beat the Phillies 2-0. The Phillies lost their 3rd straight and delayed a potential clincher until at least tomorrow when they throw a bullpen game against the Rays. The Ottawa Senators have acquired goaltender Jonas Johansson from the Tampa Bay Lightning in exchange for future considerations. From the Canadian Press, I'm John Kennedy.
4: This is the ongoing history of new music with Alan Cross.
5: We never really know we're living through history as it's happening. For example, if we're trying to assess what happened in a particular decade, we really can't do it justice if we attempt to analyze things day by day. You need a break. You need a little time for things to settle into place when it comes to, you know, the grand scheme of things. Take the 1960s, for example. This sounds a bit weird at first, but the 60s did not end when the calendar flipped over to January 1st, 1970. Decades have momentum, sometimes a hangover, that carries things forward for a year or two or even three afterwards. For example, the 1950s carried on until probably 1963. It took the assassination of JFK to really kick off the new decade. Historians have made convincing arguments that the 60s didn't end until 1972-ish. The 70s may have ended relatively on time, brought about by things like the death of disco, a terrible recession, the election of Ronald Reagan, and other markers that said the me decade of the 1970s were done. I'd say that the 1980s ended by the end of 1991, thanks to the first Gulf War, another awful recession, and a wholesale sea change in music as we quickly transitioned from a world awash in hair metal to the new alternative generation. I'd put the end of the 1990s in 2001. Buried by 9/11 and the retaliation that followed, the rise of the internet, the bursting of the dot-com bubble, and the end of the traditional music industry, plus the introduction of the iPod, that basically says end of 90s, beginning of the aughts. Well, what about the aughts? Well, that's another decade that I kind of feel ended on time. So much came to a screaming halt with the financial crisis, the Great Recession of 2008. And by the time the clouds parted, we were done with that decade. This leaves us at the dawn of the 2010s, which was one of the few decades that started right on time. And for the next 10 years, we saw everything from prosperous economic growth to the rise of authoritarianism. And technology? Wow, I mean, the 2010s saw more people get into tech and gadgets than at any time in history. Smartphones, the explosion of social media, cord cutting. Which brings me to music. When we look back on that decade, the 2010s, what happened? What did we learn? And how were trends and styles and consumption different than earlier decades? This is a big project. Let's find out. This is the history of the 2010s, part one.
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5: Hi there, I'm Alan Cross, and this is the first episode in a series of programs that will go along with all the other series that deal with the history of alt-rock in specific decades. If you go back into our podcast library, you'll find deep dives into the 90s, the aughts, and several other long-form projects that went all the way back to the birth of rock and roll in the 1950s. This series will bring us up to date as far as decades are concerned. And for the next five programs, we're going to try to summarize everything that happened with rock between the beginning of 2010 and, we'll call it, the end of 2019. As the decade began, this song was the number one alt-rock track in the world. It had been this way since mid-October of 2009. From The Resistance, this is Muse, an Uprising.

one of the biggest singles of Muse's career. But as the decade of the 2010s began, there were more loud proclamations that rock was dead. Now, this wasn't anything new. Rock had been declared dead in 1957, when Elvis went into the army, in 1970, when the Beatles broke up, 1977, the rise of disco and, paradoxically, the birth of punk, the early 80s, dawn of synthesizer bands, guitars were done, 1989, claims that rock had run its course, and in 1997, boy bands and girl singers, and more boy bands and girl singers, plus the rising popularity of hip-hop. In each case, the naysayers were proven wrong, because no sooner was rock considered dead than something happened somewhere that spawned a rebirth, and rock roared back bigger and louder than ever. Needless to say, rock did not die in the 2010s, but it didn't exactly roar back either. So what was going on? Maybe this is a good time to revisit the theory of the 12-year rock and pop cycle. Since the 1950s, we've been able to track the rise and fall in the popularity of rock versus pop, as rock is on the ascendant with the general public, a climb that lasts around 6 years. The popularity of mainstream pop music is on the descendant, a decline that also lasts around 6 years. Thanks to various demographic and cultural forces, once rock reaches a peak, new ideas begin to become exhausted, and the generation that pushed rock to the top ages out of their prime music years, and the scene's overall popularity begins to decline for the next 6 or so years. Meanwhile, pop, which had bottomed out as rock had peaked, becomes more popular thanks to the same cultural and demographic forces. And just to give you an idea of what I'm talking about, let's look at the 1990s. At the very beginning of the decade, pop music ruled. Michael Jackson, Janet Jackson, Madonna, Milli Vanilli, New Kids on the Block. Rock was dominated by hair metal bands, which was really starting to get old and played out. It was also dominated by older acts that were defining a new term, classic rock, Rolling Stones, Pink Floyd, Elton John, and so on. Rock is dead, they say. But then a number of events conspired to sour the public's mood on happy-go-lucky pop and the excess of hair metal. 1990 saw a terrible recession. There was the first Gulf War, and a new generation of music fans, Generation X, was coming of age. Like every other generational wave before them, Gen Xers wanted their own music, something that reflected their feelings, their wants, their desires, attitudes, and fears, and anger. Rumbles began in 1990, but it was in 1991 that things really pivoted. In about 9 months, the old guard and the pop cohort were cleared out by the rise of grunge and alternative music culture. This music enjoyed dominance until about mid-1996, and then things went into decline. Gen X grew up and moved on. The artists that defined the early 90s either disappeared or lost their momentum. The economy improved, so the dour sounds of grunge no longer resonated as much. And the next generation, Gen Y, grew into their musical coming-of-age years. And they wanted to dance to happy pop songs. It began with the Spice Girls. But within a few years, the biggest popular music stars in the world were a bunch of boy bands and singers like Britney Spears. So, like I said, rock was dead. But then the cycle repeated. Pop was absolutely huge until about 2001, before world events conspired to turn things around. After 9/11 and the American invasion of Iraq and Afghanistan, happy music no longer seemed appropriate. Rock's popularity began to rise again, driven by an indie rock revival. Think the Strokes and the Yeah Yeah Yeahs and the White Stripes and the Killers, and a return of some bigger older acts, U2, Nine Inch Nails, Green Day, Weezer. Rock rode away for the next 5 or 6 years, and then came the financial crisis of 2008 and everything reversed again. But this time, things were different. Instead of just rock and pop battling out, a third genre was starting to drive culture, and that was hip-hop. It had been growing in popularity since the early 1990s, and by 2010, the genre had become the main cultural driver when it came to music, at least in the U.S. Rock was still bigger in some territories, but it wasn't as big as before. Hip-hop was a powerful, unstoppable force and would only get bigger and stronger throughout the decade. And there was a fourth genre competing for attention, EDM and its superstar DJs and massive public events. For many, electronic dance music was the new rock and roll. The big heroes weren't dudes with guitars, they were people with laptops,
Swedish House Mafia, David Guetta, Deadmau5, Avicii, Calvin Harris, Skrillex. Tens of thousands of people attended their gigs in countries all over the world.

If the 12-year cycle were to hold, which last peaked in about 2005-2006, it should have bottomed out by 2011 or 2012. And you can make the argument that it certainly did, swamped by not only a rise in pop music, you know, Maroon 5, Justin Bieber, Rihanna, Pink, Katy Perry, Carly Rae Jepsen, Adele, but also by the increasing strength of hip-hop and the big beats and bass lines of EDM. Again, no problem, cycle of life, right? Something would come along and turn things around in a couple of years. Demographics and world events would come to the rescue yet again. Now, I made a prediction that rock would again become dominant following the election of Donald Trump in 2016. Usually, whenever there's a Republican in the White House, and the more polarizing and controversial, the better, young people have traditionally responded to that political and social circumstance, with a lot more loud, angry rock. We saw it with Richard Nixon in 1968. We saw it with Ronald Reagan in 1981. We saw it with George H.W. Bush in 1991. And we saw it with George W. Bush in 2001. Donald Trump was arguably more polarizing than all of his predecessors. So youth, we're going to fight back with rock. Weirdly, though, it never happened. At least not to the extent rock music had responded in the past. The explosion in rock post-Trump never really came. There were, however, some isolated examples, like Greta Van Fleet. This is from 2017.

0: When we come back, we'll continue to look at other factors in the 2010s that brought about the end of the 12-year pop and rock cycle.
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1: I don't think I'm saying anything controversial when I say that rock struggled through much of the 2010s. And when I say struggled, I'm not judging on the quality of music. I'm saying that it was tough for rock to attract the same cultural attention as it had in previous decades because of the fierce competition from pop, hip-hop, and EDM. So why did the 12-year cycle break down in this particular decade? I have a couple of theories. First of all, the role of streaming music services and the erosion of the old ways of consuming music. The first modern streaming service was Listen.com, which appeared in 1999. It changed its name to Rhapsody in 2001 and is now known as Napster. But this is a completely legitimate and legal Napster, unlike the original. Amazon started streaming music in the fall of 2007. Around that same time, Deezer, a French streamer, Qbuzz, another French company, Grooveshark, Songza, and more than a dozen other companies appeared. Spotify was founded in 2006 and began going online country by country in 2008. It came to the U.S. in July of 2011 and Canada in 2014. And then Apple Music went online in June 2015. Streaming was cheaper than buying downloads and far more convenient than traveling through time and space to buy your music on a piece of plastic. And by the time we get to the middle of the decade, it was obvious where the future of music consumption lay. However, not every type of music fan jumped into streaming. For most of the decade, country fans stayed away, preferring to buy CDs. Rock fans, as well, were slow to adopt streaming in a big way, sticking with CDs and vinyl. Why? Not entirely sure. But pop and hip-hop fans were all over this new technology. So here's my theory. When streaming took off, we were firmly in an era when pop and hip-hop ruled, pushed forward by late millennial music fans plus members of Gen Z. They quickly gravitated from CDs to streaming and became the technology's biggest users. This further increased the attention on pop and hip-hop artists. Record companies took notice too. Streaming, not physical sales, was where all the action was and was where all the money was. What was hot? Pop and hip-hop. So labels poured more money into those genres. If there was any marketing and promotional dollars left, well, then it could go to rock or country. This created a circle of success for pop and hip-hop. The more people streamed this music, the more labels invested in those genres, leading to more people streaming more pop and hip-hop. And the algorithms took notice and began to recommend listeners more of what they seemed to like, which was more pop and hip-hop. Meanwhile, rock and country got far less marketing and promotional attention than they used to, contributing to their struggle. And because rock songs didn't get streamed much, they were tamped down by the algorithms. As a result, the pop share of what was a 12-year cycle was extended beyond the usual 5 or 6 years, breaking the cycle's decades-long rhythm. In fact, streaming turned this into a pop and hip-hop world. Rock wasn't dead, but because the first generation of streamers, who were mostly pop and hip-hop fans, were focused elsewhere for longer than previous generations, rock never really got a chance to regain traction like it had in the past. Now, this isn't to say that some rock bands didn't have success with streaming. Of course they did. There was the Lumineers, Lord, Imagine Dragons, Coldplay, Mumford & Sons. They all had songs that streamed hundreds of millions, and in some cases, billions of times through the decade. But these artists and songs all had one thing in mind. Their sounds leaned more towards the pop end of rock, like 21 Pilots.

There's a second part to my theory on why the 12-year rock and pop cycle broke down in the 2010s, and it's also related to streaming. For decades and decades and decades, music had to go through a series of cultural gatekeepers: record labels, record stores, radio stations, print media. In the 80s, we added video music channels to that list. These entities filtered through all the music that was out there. They vetted it for quality and commercial viability and only let the strongest stuff through. And that went a long way to creating a generalized consensus amongst the public about what songs and artists were good and worth listening to. And while we didn't all listen to the same thing, we were more often than not on the same page than we weren't. We at least knew what everybody else was listening to. Music had a series of large and powerful gravitational centers that anchored everything. Streaming changed that. Because we now have access to tens and tens of millions of songs, whenever we want, for free, or something very close to it, we've all become cultural gatekeepers for an audience of one, ourselves. No one can tell us what we should listen to. No one can force us to listen to something we don't like. The result is that except for a thin layer of superstar artists, most of whom are of the pop and hip-hop variety, everyone is listening to different stuff. Certainly in a way that we didn't back in the 20th century. The gravity wells of popular material that suck everyone in are much less powerful than they were in the past. Trends and fads come and go much quicker, and both songs and artists seem to be burning out much faster. As music consumption evolved and the pace of change accelerated, there was no way for the 12-year cycle to hold. Rock wasn't dead. It's just that unless you had a history that predated streaming, it was a challenge for new rock bands to break through. But even for a band like the Foo Fighters, one of the biggest rock acts of the last 30 years, they weren't superstars at streaming. By the time the decade ended, this was the most streamed Foo Fighters song with around 350 million listens. Compare that to Ed Sheeran's Shape of You, which was streamed 2.4 billion times.

0: Here's part three of my theory that explains the breakdown of the 12-year pop and rock cycle in the 2010s. There's just too much music. Every day, the streaming music services add more music. As I'm sitting here doing this, each of the platforms has access to somewhere around 110 million songs. That's approaching the totality of every song ever recorded. And it's not just music from the West. The world has flattened out. K-pop is massive. One genre that saw major growth in the decade was Bollywood songs from India. Plus, there's been an explosion in interest in Latin music all over the world. Now, compare that to the olden days, when even the biggest record store would stock maybe 100,000 titles. And unlike back then, access to all of today's music is instant and essentially free. As more music became available online, we began to cycle through more songs more quickly. If we don't immediately recognize or like something, there's the skip button. In 2016, it was revealed that 24% of Spotify listeners will skip a song in the first 5 seconds if they don't recognize it or decide they don't like it. Another 29% will skip it within 10 seconds, and 34% will be gone by the time the song is 30 seconds old. The skip button and the bottomless library of available music has shortened our attention spans. It might have even increased our anxiety. Yeah, you know, this song is good, but what if there's something better out there? What am I missing? Better start burning through music so I can find that elusive song. And of course, we never do. For many people, streaming is just organized noise. It's pleasant noise, but it still often just goes in one ear and out the other. With no CD or vinyl cover for reference, people know less about songs. They know less about albums and artists and producers and recording studios and music scenes and the stories that go along with them. It's delivered without context. And a lack of context can dull the meaning of music. Add to that the fact that virtually anything we want to listen to comes with zero cost. The emotional attachment we have to specific performers may be less than what we experienced in the past. And we certainly don't feel the same financial investment as someone who used to spend hundreds of dollars a year on records and CDs. All this contributes to a comparative lack of consensus about what's worth listening to. And I think that's contributed greatly to rock's inability to rebound from its lows of the last 12-year cycle. Again, there were exceptions. Royal Blood, very much a guitar-based band with an edge. Mike Kerr and Ben Thatcher found their footing in late 2012, and they managed to figure things out.
1: Nothing here to see, just a kid like me, trying to cut some teeth.

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0: This is part one of a multi-show review of what happened with rock music in the 2010s. Enough time has passed since the end of the decade for us to make some sense of the state of music over those 10 years. We've established that the 12-year rock and pop cycle was broken up by technology, mainly the ability to stream all the music we want, and just the music we want, whenever we wanted to. And I've got a few more theories as to why rock did not rebound to its previous highs in popular culture. Again, this is absolutely no reflection on the quality of the music. It's all about how rock no longer drives the cultural agenda like it used to for decades. Another thought. The recorded music industry has done a terrible job of creating new superstar acts since the beginning of the century. Before 2000, there were dozens of rock acts that could easily fill arenas and a not insignificant number that could fill a stadium. With the breakdown of the old recorded music industry models, that is, selling physical music with big margins and thus big profits, the industry is burning through artists a lot faster than in the past. There's been a bigger emphasis on individual songs and where they fit on a Spotify playlist than there is for an album that might be promoted over 2 or 3 or even 4 years. This ties in with my there's too much music theory. It became about individual songs. You have a hit? Great. Got another one just as big? Nope. Next. No, excuse me, get out of the way. There are 10 million other songs behind you. Consider the days of old, when a band like U2 was allowed to develop and mature over 4 albums. REM's label were patient enough to wait 5 albums before a breakthrough. And think how long it took the White Stripes to rise to mainstream success. Fewer and fewer acts benefit from this kind of nurturing. And to be fair, it's not just rock acts. All genres are affected by the accelerated wham, bam, thank you, ma'am speed of music. It's all going by so fast that it's getting harder and harder for new acts and new sounds to take root. Again, there are exceptions. Jack White, one of the few acts to emerge since 2000, who was capable of reliably being able to fill an arena or amphitheater, and to have substantial success distributing a song through streaming and physical media. This is from 2014.

I need to add another thing to the There's Too Much Music pile. With more than 110 million songs in the streaming music service library, there is no way that anyone can get through everything. In fact, there's a huge number of songs that no one is getting through at all. On Spotify alone, it's estimated that 20% of the songs in the library have not been streamed by anyone even once. If the total number of songs is 110 million, that means over 20 million have never been heard. If you want to have some fun and you have a Spotify account, connect it to a site called Forgotify, and you'll be treated to a stream of music that no one has ever chosen to play before. I've done it. It's a fascinating exercise in lost music. Now think about that for a moment. There's 20, 22 million songs that no one has ever heard. What are we missing? What has slipped through the cracks? Is the next great leap in rock lost in that pile? We'll never know. Radiohead is one of the few bands who are able to call their own shots in the online world. In 2011, they made their King of Limbs album available exclusively on their website. And even when they released physical copies 2 months later, it still sold and reached as high as number 3 on the Billboard album charts.

I have one more thought about rock in the 2010s, and I kind of hesitate to even bring it up because, here I go. Did rock struggle for attention in the 2010s because fewer people are interested in making it? As the decade began, there was an alarming drop in the sales of electric guitars. A report in the Washington Post in 2017 pointed out that the number of electric guitars sold in the U.S. had dropped by a third to around 1 million per year. Two major manufacturers, Gibson and Fender, were deep in debt. Guitar Center, America's biggest chain retailer of musical instruments in the U.S., ended up having to file for bankruptcy in 2020. Did rock hit a plateau in the 2010s because fewer young people were interested in picking up an electric guitar? Less new blood, fewer new ideas. Learning to play a traditional instrument like the guitar or keyboards or drums or whatever takes time and dedication. It may take years to get good enough. Now, though, there are all sorts of electronic instruments and computer programs that make it easy to create music. Ableton Live, preloaded sounds on something like GarageBand, the ability to buy beats and backing tracks online. Heck, you can make some pretty sophisticated stuff by using an app on your phone. And if you did get a band together, would there be any place for you to play live where you could work out your sound? Many, many independent live music venues closed during the 2010s because owners were unable to make enough money to keep the lights on, squeezed out by higher rents, or became victims of gentrification. There was some good news, though. Towards the end of the decade, sales of electric guitars picked up, and there seemed to be a slight uptick in guitar-based rock. Rock is dead, they say. But is it? How many times has someone said that? And why wouldn't they be wrong again? Here's a band that was formed in 2011 and just kept getting bigger as the decade wore on. It's the Interrupters.

0: Back in a second for a look at part two of our review of Rock in the 2010s.
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2: From the National Newsroom of the Canadian Press, I'm John Kennedy. British Columbia NDP leader David Eby says he supports the calls to hold artificial intelligence companies like OpenAI criminally responsible for their actions. The appeal comes after a U.S.-based magazine reported the company's chatbot coached the Tumbler Ridge school shooter before the deadly attack.
3: These companies cannot be trusted. They need to be regulated. And frankly, if the allegations in that media reporting are true, they need to be criminally charged, because there is nobody who should be permitted to engage in the kind of conduct that OpenAI has. And I hope and I look forward to the day when we celebrate with the families that some justice, some little piece of justice is done for them.
2: A report from Mother Jones says the shooter used various prompts to circumvent safety controls after gaining insight on how to do that from the chatbot. Ottawa's decision to not join international criticism of Turkey's crackdown on LGBTQ plus organizations is drawing attention as Canada works towards a possible trade agreement with the country. Foreign Affairs Minister Anita Anand says Canada's absence from a joint statement should not be interpreted as a change in its support for the LGBTQ plus community. Multiple police forces across Canada are investigating threats made against Islamic schools. Canadian Press reporter Jason White has the story.
4: Nine Islamic schools across Canada are on high alert after each receiving emails this week threatening violence against Muslims. The Muslim Association of Canada says the same anonymous email was sent to schools in Ontario, BC, and Quebec over a 24-hour period.
2: Public Safety Minister Gary Anandasangri wrote in a statement that he is deeply disturbed by the threats. The latest data from Statistics Canada shows the number of police-reported hate crimes against Muslims rose by more than 170% between 2020 and 2024. New Brunswick is getting $461 million in federal infrastructure funding, with money divided among housing, education, and health projects. Ottawa says $305 million will go towards housing and post-secondary priorities, while New Brunswick earmarked $155 million for health infrastructure. On New York's Long Island, they're bracing for a nor'easter churning in the Atlantic. Weathercasters are warning storm surge could bring flooding along with heavy rain and rip currents. Melissa Slavin says she's not yet ready to pack up and head for higher ground, but she is stocking up so the kids will be ready for a 48-hour indoor-only weekend.
5: Sure, buying extra groceries, preparing, rescheduling all the kids' sports for this weekend and the plans, and hoping that it passes through.
2: New York and New Jersey already have declared states of emergency in counties expected to see the worst of the storm, and they've urged everyone to take it seriously. This is the Canadian Press.
6: In sports,
2: Freddy Peralta pitched into the sixth inning to help the Tampa Bay Rays deny Philadelphia a third straight shot at clinching a wildcard spot as the AL East champion Rays beat the Phillies 2-0. The Phillies lost their third straight and delayed a potential clincher until at least tomorrow, when they throw a bullpen game against the Rays. Kazuma Okamoto hit two doubles, driving in three runs to power the Toronto Blue Jays past the Cincinnati Reds 6-5. Alejandro Kirk and Okamoto each had an RBI double in the first inning for an early 2-0 Toronto lead. Then Vladimir Guerrero Jr., Okamoto, and Nathan Lucas drove in runs with base hits in a four-run seventh to retake the lead. The Ottawa Senators have acquired goaltender Jonas Johansson from the Tampa Bay Lightning in exchange for future considerations. From the Canadian Press, I'm John Kennedy.
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0: the show.
1: Well, by the skin of my teeth, I made it back to the show. Last we spoke, it was Wednesday at the end of the show, and I said I was off to host an event in Montreal, and that's what I did. And then on my way back from this trip, I was flying into Billy Bishop. And for context, for those of you who don't live in Toronto, Billy Bishop Airport is the island airport. Now, our location here is about a, with traffic, a 10-minute Uber ride from Billy Bishop Airport. It's about an hour long. It's a beautiful walk.
2: Or a 15-minute swim.
1: A 15-minute swim, correct. But with bags, really, I'm not really going to do that. And so it was all lining up perfectly. Right, I was going to land at about 11:15, and I would to get in an Uber, and I'd be here by 11:30. 11:30, I'm going to be first off the plane. I made sure I had that. I mean, it was one of the small planes, obviously, because it lands at the island. And I got the front. There's no business class, so I don't have to worry about not being in business class, which I'm never in. But I was the first seat, and I was going to bolt, and I'd get here with plenty of time to get ready for the show. We're in the air, and we are preparing for our descent onto the island airport, and then all of a sudden we go back up, and I'm like, this is not good. This is not good. And then we just start going around and around and around, and eventually after about 15, 20 minutes, the pilot gets on the horn and tells us, we're having trouble with our landing gear. So we're going to run some checks, and we're going to get back to you. I was like, well, if it's not coming down, or if there's, I mean, that's the check, right? Then they say, yeah, we're having a problem with the landing gear. So instead, we're going to divert to Pearson. I was like, I don't know that the location changes the problem with the landing gear. But okay, sure. So now we're going to an airport that is not a 10-minute Uber ride away. It is much, much farther away from where I intended to be. We land, which tells me landing gear was fine, enough to land. And then we wait. We wait for somebody to do an inspection. This is 20 minutes now. Wait for someone doing an inspection. I was like, could you get a bus out here to take us to the terminal? And I'm looking at my watch. I was like, I need to get to my show. And look, I know everyone's got stuff to do, but in that moment, you're not thinking of everybody. No one's going to die. We're on the ground. Now I want to get off the damn plane. And they come in, they do a check, and then now they say they got to tow us to the gate. All right, tow us to the gate. But first, like, they're going to tow us to the gate by way of every single possible route on this massive airport. We are taking the scenic route. We're the scenic route. And eventually we get off the plane, and just as a gift, as a chef's kiss, they put us at what can only be described as the farthest gate from anything. From anything. You got to walk 5, 6, 7 minutes before you even see another person. But I guess it's safety because of the problems, obviously, with the landing gear. Got to put us as far away from everyone as possible. And then I get in a car. Unfortunately, I get here on time. But it's just, you know, they want us to spend our money at home, and they want us to travel within our borders and spend our money on Canadian companies. It's already really expensive. These are unforced errors. These are unforced errors. And look, we made it safely, and everyone was lovely and polite. But come on, come on. Like this, Joy, am I being unreasonable?
2: At such times when you know that you're in a hurry and you want to be there, the reason is thrown out of the window.
1: Yeah. Look, so the issue is, what once you realize that you are ditching one airport to go to another, what I hope is you set in motion a protocol, right? All right, from this moment, we've committed to going to another airport. So we make one call, and that sets up a chain of events that lead to us getting off the plane. Instead, it feels like, all right, we've now decided to go. Once we get in that airspace, we'll let them know. Then they'll be caught unawares. Okay, well, hold on, guys. We're going to put you in a holding pattern until we figure out what to do with you. Okay, now we found a place for you to land. Okay, now we landed. Now we're going to let them know you've landed. Oh, now we got to find some people to come check out what's wrong. Okay, we've checked out what's wrong now. Now we got to call somebody to tow you. Oh, we got to find someone to tow you. Okay, that's going to take a few minutes. Like, I'd like for all of that to be one workflow, because that's not how it feels like it is. It feels like one hand doesn't know what the other hand is doing ever. Anyway, thank you for letting me vent. I feel better now. We can move on. Turn the page on that. And look, the Air Canada people were lovely. They were lovely. And it's mechanical issues are mechanical issues. But, you know, I got a microphone. I can say what I want. So this is what I chose to say today. Deal with it. There's always been a part of me that, I love doing Canadian Idol. I love hosting that show. But I always felt like, you know, between the Jacob Hogarth black eye, because it's always listed in that. And there was another kid. There was a kid who showed up in Montreal for the auditions one year. And he sang Rhinestone Cowboy. And he was terrible. So terrible that he made the best of the worst show that year. He was, I believe, investigated for and possibly charged with terrorism. I was like, this is not a good look for our show. Not a good look. And I always sort of envied the Americans because it seemed like they'd sidestepped that level of a brand besmirchment, if you will. And then I hear about this Caleb Flynn trial. I don't know if you've been following this, but Caleb Flynn auditioned for American Idol, and he was a pastor and he loved his wife. Anyway, did not win. But then, just a short while ago, he was put on trial for the murder of his wife. And this one is, well, it was all caught on body cam when the police arrived and he was bawling his eyes out for fear of that the intruder might still be there. He was in one room with his child when his wife was murdered by an intruder. And then the lies quickly unraveled and they decided that they had enough to charge this man. And they discovered that he had a mistress whom he met through his church, that they would meet up and have sex at her apartment. And I believe in the parking lot near the Chipotle. This is all coming out in the trial. And then they proceeded to read the thousands upon thousands of text messages or a portion of them about how much this man despised his wife and how much he could not stand her being in his life. And he really wanted to be with this other woman in the presence of her parents, who had to sit there and listen to what he really thought of her, of his daughter, of their daughter. And this is a level of depravity, the likes of which you don't often see. And he's sitting there still maintaining his innocence and bawling his eyes out, as is his go-to. This guy cries at the drop of a hat, and he's trying to leverage some sort of a emotional connection that people might have with him. So when I saw this pop up on my feed, these things only seem to pop up after the trial has started, because I don't follow them regularly. And so as soon as I saw this, I thought, we need to get Ashley Banfield to join us, the host and creator of the Drop Dead Serious podcast, because I said, if this is a serious trial, she's got eyes on it, and she will be able to give us some insights that we should be able to carry through the rest of this trial, because it is just absolutely gut-wrenching to listen to what's going on in this trial. But she's going to be joining us after the break, where we're going to break down who this guy is, what he's in trouble for, and whether she thinks that he has a snowball's chance in the proverbial of getting out of this to sing another day. I suspect he won't. So we're going to go through that next on the show. Don't go anywhere. This is the Ben Mulrooney Show from coast to coast to coast on the Chorus Radio Network and streaming around the world on the iHeartRadio app.

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0: Oh no, I called her 8 times?
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1: That was a lot right there. That was a lot, Joy.
2: I'm so sorry for that.
1: That's okay. No, because this is a musical-themed segment. We are talking about Caleb Flynn, who auditioned for the Season 12 edition of American Idol in 2013. He got a golden ticket, which meant he bypassed the next rounds and went straight to Hollywood Week. He didn't get past that part, but that sometimes can be enough publicity to jumpstart someone's dreams of stardom. It did not happen for that man, but he credited his wife with getting him that far. He spoke of her effusively. But I guess his feelings changed because he was charged with her murder and stands on trial for that murder and that accusation as we speak. And in typical fashion, I always find out about these trials when they've already started. So then I got to go back and call this our next guest who typically covers them with the seriousness and dedication and due diligence that they deserve. So please welcome Ashley Banfield to the show, the host and creator of the Drop Dead Serious podcast. Ashley, welcome.
3: Hi, how's it going, Ben?
1: It's going well. It's going well. I'm so glad you're joining us because I, like I said, like so many people, play catch up with these very sizzling, headline-grabbing court cases from the United States that don't pop on my radar immediately. So tell us, who are the big, what are the dynamics we need to know about, and where are we in the trial?
3: So I'm just going to give you a disclaimer. If you watch my podcast or listen to it, Drop Dead Serious, you better be prepared for a lot of F-bombs because I am so angry with the facts of this case, yeah. The details of this case and this dirtbag. Yeah. I have to be honest with you. I can't hold back.
1: So you're not just by virtue of what you just said there, I'm suspecting you've judged him and you found him guilty.
3: Well, I have not. I have looked at the facts in the case as the case is still ongoing, right? Yeah. The trial is still ongoing. There's testimony today. What I will tell you is as an observer of trial and courtroom coverage for four decades, I don't think this guy stands a chance. Yeah. Caveat, I said that about OJ.
1: Okay.
3: The facts of this case, okay. Ben Mulrooney, are what we call in the business bad facts.
1: Yeah.
3: It is horrendous what this so-called worship pastor did.
1: Yeah, he's so from what I understand, he found himself a mistress who also worked at his church, and they started a torrid affair, as I pointed out before the break, where they would occasionally meet at her apartment and sometimes in the parking lot of the Chipotle. Very romantic. Very romantic. And the back and forth texts, which were read in by the former mistress in the courtroom in front of her parents, the victim's parents. That is over the top. In the courtroom in front of her parents, the victim's parents. That is over the top.
3: Well, it's humiliating.

0: the body cams by the cops who showed up. When he called, mm-hmm. I guess he called and said, there was an intruder that killed my wife, and I was in the other room with my kids. And they show up, and he looks terrified because he's worried that the intruder is still there. I mean, he put a lot into his performance. And then, he hugs the wife. He hugs his mother-in-law. So mm-hmm. just moments after he's killed the wife, allegedly, mm-hmm. he's hugging the mom. So he thought this part out. But it seems odd to me that he would not have thought that he would have had to deal with all of the text messages. But is there any suggestion that the mistress knew anything about his plan?
1: So that's a big question, and obviously his defense attorney was trying to plumb that while she was on the stand, suggesting, so you said stuff like, I want to kill her too, or how can we get this done, things like that. She professes, well, I thought it meant divorce. I thought the whole it was divorce, and that the killing texts were all fantasizing. Good one. I've heard that a bunch. So listen, she's not on trial. She's not charged. Yeah. I think in the community of moral reprehension, she's been convicted, and I think rightfully so. It's not illegal to convict us, you know, here, just you and me talking, convict her morally. She did that to herself. But no, I think there is some suggestion by Caleb Flynn's defense attorney that she may have been party to it, but it doesn't matter.
0: Yeah.
1: They're trying to dirty her up, and all it's doing is dirtying the both of them.
0: What's his defense here? Because he's saying that he's innocent. He's not guilty.
1: Yeah. I think that's his defense. Honest to God, I haven't heard anything yet. And can I just be honest? It's not up to a defendant to defend themselves in court. I know that sounds counterintuitive. It is only up to the prosecution to prove beyond a reasonable doubt that someone did the crime. And that's why oftentimes you don't see a defendant take the stand, because they don't have to. And truth be told, so many of them are guilty anyway. It is a bad idea to take the stand. And even if you're not guilty, it's not a great idea to take the stand, because anything you have said can and used will be, you know, can and has been used against people all the time. And that's why you have a Fifth Amendment right against self-incrimination. So I don't expect this fella to take the stand, because he's hopeless.
0: Yeah, but if the state cobbles together a narrative that is devastating to his chances, isn't his only option to come and poke holes in that? Like if they've established beyond a reasonable doubt that he did it, then isn't his only shot at getting out poking holes in that established doubt?
1: I mean, I guess you could ask OJ, right? He didn't take the stand either, and it worked well for him, and it looked like it wasn't gonna. I mean, honest to God, when you have a client who is this reprehensible, first of all, he's despised, right? Every juror in there looks at this guy as a worship pastor, and all of these messages and the names, and I don't think I can repeat them here, but I do on my podcast. But I mean, honestly, on the public airwaves, I don't think I can say the name that he called her. Those jurors have been hearing them over and over and over through hundreds of times. And so they'll hate him, right? Yeah. So him getting on the stand is just going to dig himself a deeper hole. Yeah. There's really no way for him to tell a story at this point, because everything that comes out of his mouth just sounds ugly and sounds like another lie.
0: Well, because his defense attorney was saying, like, we all know somebody who's cheated, and he's not on trial for being a bad person. He's on trial for a murder. And just because you hate him doesn't mean you can put him in jail for a crime that we're going to show you he could not have committed.
1: But that's
0: logical. But if you're telling me that these jurors are filled with animosity, that's a feeling that's hard to get over.
1: It's your gut. They don't check their common sense at the door when they go into the jury room, okay? And honest to God, I'm going to tell you something. It's not just cheating. This loser, and I will call him a loser, he lost an American Idol, and he's a loser in life as well. He actually gave the dates. And look, Ben, let's be reasonable. You and me and everybody listening. How many times do you think it's possible for it just to be a coincidence for a guy to say, tomorrow, February 16th, it all ends, we'll be free?
0: Yeah.
1: And guess what happened on February 16th?
0: Yeah.
1: So let's be clear. There were so many coincidences in all of this, and the mistress just conveniently loses her phone and her laptop on the same trip in different places at different times in different circumstances right around the time of the murder. These are coincidences that reasonable people, even some unreasonable people, will say, nah, not buying it.
0: All right, Ashley, we're going to have to leave it there. But if people want to pick up what you're dropping down, they can find the Drop Dead Podcast.

0: That's pretty much everywhere, correct?
1: Drop dead serious, but like I said, put on your earmuffs if there's kids around. I'm pretty mad about this one.
0: No, absolutely. Well, listen, I appreciate your passion. I appreciate your time. Thanks for joining us.
1: You bet, man.
0: All right. Well, young men in today's society are discounted, they are dismissed, and frankly, devalued. We're going to have that conversation next. Don't go anywhere. This is the Ben Mulrooney Show.
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0: We have been living in a world where this notion of toxic masculinity has been treated like established fact for, it feels like, a decade. And I've sat there politely as people just bring it up as if it's real, as if it is something that needs to be overcome in our society and in our young boys in order for us to achieve some new level of evolution. And I've got two boys at home, and there ain't nothing toxic about them. And I'll be damned if anyone says there's anything toxic about me. I was raised better than that. And I've said before, the single most toxic people I've ever worked with have all been women. All of them. Every one of them. I've seen some of the most absurdly gross behavior by the women not all of them, but some women that I've worked with. In other words, people exhibit toxic traits. And yet we're living in a time where one side is elevated as noble and every one of their pursuits is something that needs to be championed and celebrated, and all their successes must be celebrated and championed. And then when it comes to a young boy, he must have done something terrible to a girl to get it. I am not looking for anybody to pull out the world's smallest violin. I'm telling you how it feels. And I very much love when somebody can overlay facts to my feelings, thereby validating my feelings as fact. And on that note, I give you something I saw a couple of days ago. And you don't have the audio? Okay. I want to talk to you about the Tin Men on Instagram, a digital advocacy platform focused on men's mental health, systemic issues, and the well-being of boys and men. And that's all they look at. Right. There are some terrible indicators that we are not doing right by an entire generation of boys. And instead, what we do is we focus on the manosphere. Oh, look at the manosphere and look at what it's doing to these boys. Right. Well, this guy, this gentleman, George Horn, was sat down for an interview and he exploded that myth.
13: Everyone's got an opinion about boys. Everyone's always wagging their finger. Luckily, I have these things called facts. What percentage of boys think women are hardwired to be attracted to aggressive, dominant men? This is something that Andrew Tate says. Women want dominant men. What percentage of boys actually think that?
14: I would say about 30%.
13: It's 2%.
14: What?
13: 2%. What percentage of teen boys think it's fair to expect sex if a man pays for a date?
14: That's a good one. 25?
13: 3%. Slightly more. What percent of boys think aggression is a good trait?
14: 5%?
13: 2%.
14: Okay.
13: You're figuring it out, but still not quite there. Boys who think it's wrong for a woman to have lots of sexual partners, but don't say the same for men?
14: 18%.
13: It's 5. Oh, 5%. The million-dollar question. Boys who have a negative view of women.
14: I'd go with 5%.
13: It's 1. 1%. And they also asked the boys, what do you think are good traits? So these are the most endorsed positive traits for boys by boys. Number 1, reliable, 96%. Kind, 96%. Honest, 96%. Caring, 94%. And hardworking, number 5, 93%. So the boys have told us who they are, and I think we should have a reasonable conversation. Drop this cultural hysteria around the manosphere, which seems to be the moral panic of our time.
0: Yeah, and when you focus on that tiny little loud, razor-thin sect of aggressive, toxic men who you falsely believe are A, speaking for men, and B, speaking with men and influencing the majority of men, you end up having numbers like 21% of women under the age of 30 hold a negative or unfavorable view of men. So you are creating a problem that doesn't exist, and your solutions are to further marginalize those good and decent, the vast majority of good and decent men. And so I wanted to, as a father, this upsets me, this angers me, because we are chasing a solution to a problem that doesn't exist. It is emotional. It is divisive. It is time consuming. It is expensive. It is dogmatic. It is ideological. It is it's tomfoolery, and it's weakening us as a society. And it's also we're not doing right by our sons, which is to me the greatest failure. So, as a dad, I want to open up the phone lines at 416-870-6400 or 1-888-225-TALK. I'm sure you could call in with an anecdote of a terrible guy, a guy who did a terrible thing. The numbers do not bear out that is beyond an anecdote. I'm sorry that a bad thing happened with a bad guy. There are terrible women out there, right? It's like, but like the Lindsay Clancy a case that we talked with Ashley Banfield a few weeks ago is proof that this steady diet of misinformation about men has led to otherwise normal, educated, smart, rational women creating a criminal out of a husband who lost his three kids at the hands of his wife, because they would rather live in a world where a man with no evidence of it, who's not on trial, a man killed those kids than look to what the evidence is showing you, that the wife, who probably had a psychotic break, killed her own kids. They would rather create a new reality to live in than do that. And they'd rather hold her up as an example of, you know, how male dominated society broke her, and now she's in a wheelchair. And then they look at Sydney Sweeney and find a way to make everything she's doing about the patriarchy. Now, she's not strong and she's not in control of her own sexuality. If there's a way to find a way to demonize a man, they're going to do it. The numbers don't bear it out. We are raising good boys. We are raising good boys who will become good men. They want to provide. They want to shoulder responsibility. They want the responsibility of taking care of their friends and their family. They want to be leaders. They want to be reliable. That's what we are doing. And instead, we are being fed a steady diet of lies that either they do not represent those things, or those things are problematic in society. And they need to be peeled out of the DNA of our boys. And we got to turn them into something else. Otherwise, the women won't be free. Never mind that most of the key indicators in terms of education, upward mobility, mental health, incarceration, suicide, all the indicators fall to the advantage of women over men in those things. But despite those things, men are a problem. Men writ large are a problem that need to be overcome in society. I am done with that. I am done with that. There are toxic traits that you can find in men and in women. There is no such thing as a bucket called toxic masculinity. No such thing. My boys, there's nothing toxic about my boys. Nothing. There's nothing toxic about my daughter. Because they're not being, my kids are not being raised by people with toxic traits. There are toxic people. And I've told you, I know a lot of them. And they don't have a penis. Okay? There you go. I mean, some of the most underhanded people I've ever worked with, women. People who will lie to my face, and then I find out from somebody else that they said something completely different. Women. Men in my life, in my experience, are direct and honest. And they will talk. They lead with their emotions, and they are. I surround myself with good people. I accidentally made the mistake of trusting people, being too trusting earlier in my life, and I let some people in who were not good people, and most of them were women. And so I'm done with that, and we'll continue this conversation. But I'm very glad to have found an organization that brought the numbers so that my feelings could be linked to facts. If you're raising a good, strong boy, you keep doing it, because we need good, strong boys to become good, strong men. Don't let anybody ever tell you that that there's anything toxic about your kid. If you know that all you're doing is raising a good boy who's going to become a good man. All right, we are going to take on the other side of this break. One smart app decided to stick it to its guns and hold on to Lake Ontario, and it paid off in spades. We'll discuss next.
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0: There's this first story we're going to talk about with our friend Mike Van Solen, crisis communications expert with the Oyster Group, shows you that the danger of ascribing one motivation to a single voting bloc. And Mike, welcome to the show. Thanks for being here.
28: Great to be here, Ben. Happy Friday.
0: So in the last election, they're on the conservative side. They're like, oh, the boomers. The old people who were happy in their homes and had no debt and were worth a couple of million bucks because of their home that they bought in the 1970s, they're sitting pretty, and they don't care about the next generation. They don't care about anything but themselves. That's how we were told we had to look at seniors in Canada. Mm-hmm. And so when you see that seniors were arrested and charged with trespassing during a climate protest on Parliament Hill, it is a warning that not all seniors are cut from the same cloth.
28: 100%. Great to join you. I was in Ottawa. I saw this protest and was walking around. The coverage actually outsized, I think, the impact of their democratic participation. But we do this. There is shorthand all the time in how we talk about voting blocks. All the Gen X or the boomers believe this. I think the evidence would suggest that boomers were quite on side of electing Mr. Carney, but people are different, and it's great to see. I think the climate lobby has actually got too much attention and too much deference from the previous Trudeau government. I think that is in part what led to the lost decade, where we were unable to sort of realize the potential of this country. But to characterize all seniors and all boomers as thinking one way is a mistake. And I applaud the democratic process. I think protests are good, that were peacefully exercised. And so,
0: protesting at the seat of government, Have at it. Protesting at the major intersections in Canada that have not, protesting in front of people's homes over a war that happened is 9,000 miles away. Yeah, you're on thin ice with me there.
28: Yeah, much different story. But I saw this protest firsthand, and a group of seniors who cared deeply about the environment going to Parliament Hill to make their voices heard. I applaud that. That's a great exercise of democratic freedom. The what we see in Jewish communities around this city, for one, where individuals, not the seat of power, not the seat of government, as you suggest, completely different and should be thought of differently. But, you know, I think it does speak a little bit to the Carney agenda. You know, how does government, well, we've changed figureheads.
0: Yeah.
28: And Carney has taken it in a very different direction. There are still people who care about these issues, and good on them for raising them. Yep. I'm happy with the general direction we're moving in. But yeah, those broad brush characterizations are not or oversimplify what's really going on.
0: Well, it's going to be very interesting, right? It's going to be very interesting to see what happens in the next couple of years. And I made a point on my show a couple of days ago to say, you know, there's a lot in this new government's proposed bill that's going to speed up a whole bunch of approvals and get shovels in the ground and make it more likely that investment comes in Canada and stays in Canada. And it's also asking of First Nations and the labor class to put some water in their wine and recognize that in this moment, we're really not going to tolerate too many strikes that are going to make the investment environment something that's going to scare money away. And so he might lose some people on the environmental flank, but he's going to pick up some centrist former conservatives who say, look, he's not my prime minister, but I like this direction. So I'm going to park myself with this guy for now.
28: Yeah. What is interesting, I think, in that Carney coalition, the people who voted him in, as you say, as he moves forward with his agenda, I take him at face value that he is looking to help make Canada an energy superpower. There's a lot of people who voted for him because the boogeyman south of the border was so threatening and was so unifying for us.
0: Yeah.
28: When the boogeyman, when the orange man is gone, and you know, how comfortable for every, you know, it'll be interesting how many small C conservatives does he keep in the coalition or add to the coalition? But I also think there's that NDP liberal voter who were happy to support him in the last election. But, you know, think past 2028 or past 2030.
0: Yeah.
28: You know, perhaps a Democratic president. Are they still as bullish on his hard push to develop the resources?
0: Right, right. I want to move on to a story that I did not see coming. One of my favorite TV shows of all time is Parks and Recreation. And it's about this fictitious little town in Indiana where everybody uses Alta Vista as their primary search engine, which is just so weird. And so to hear now that MapQuest is making a comeback, and is making a comeback over its decision to remain for Lake Ontario to remain Lake Ontario, it took me right back to the Alta Vista days of Parks and Rec.
28: That's a great show, and the microscope it kind of puts on small town bureaucracy or bureaucracy in general is also one of my favorites. And you know what I take from this story in part is Trump renaming Lake Ontario was never popular.
0: No.
28: And so what we see here, I don't think MapQuest is making a political decision. They're making a smart customer decision.
0: Yeah.
28: And customers and you know people who access these maps on both sides of the border aren't supportive of the idea of renaming Lake Ontario. So they made a really smart business decision. Let's go and let's do something and meet our customers where they are.
0: Yeah.
28: And where customers are on both sides, even including Republicans south of the border. They think this is ridiculous. We have a president who's generously in the high 30s in popularity in the U.S. So they were smart and good for them. A huge subscriber growth. And yeah, MapQuest is something I hadn't thought of
0: in a
28: long time.
0: We got to slow our roll a little bit. Like they said, it's being downloaded more than ChatGPT. And that's great, but that also... I mean, ChatGPT has been downloaded so many times. They don't have as many potential acquirable accounts right. as MapQuest does. And MapQuest still has to show that they've got a product that people want. I mean, it could just be a symbolic thing, which is fine too. But there is that. I want to push back on one thing you said. I think it absolutely is a political position that they've taken. You know, there's a big summit in Washington between the president and Xi Jinping from China, whole mm-hmm. bunch of CEOs from Google to Meta to all of them. They're all in attendance. He keeps an eye on who toes the party line. And if all of a sudden Google had decided to pull a MapQuest here, I don't know if they get an invite to that dinner, whereas MapQuest is not on the VIP list. And so they showed that maybe being too close to power is a problem for the consumers of this stuff.
28: Well, that's what I would. Google and Apple have to play politics. They are much bigger companies. Their fate is in the hands of the administration in the way that a player like MapQuest isn't. So I guess I would phrase it: MapQuest is free to not have to deal with the political implications in the way that their bigger rivals are.
0: And what they've done is they've shown a light on sort of what I think a lot of people already knew, but it's very stark here, that on something as simple as this foolish renaming, even these big companies are beholden to and under the boot, under the thumb of a president. So even as powerful as they are, they're not that powerful. And if you want true independence, you got to go smaller. I'm going to have to leave it there, my friend. I really appreciate you joining us on this Friday. I'd love to talk to you again soon.
28: Great to talk, Ben. Take care.
0: All right. And if you're planning to go across the border, there is something you absolutely, positively need to know. And when I tell you, we're going to discuss it with a criminal lawyer. That should make your ears prick up. And you should say, yeah, I need to pay attention to this. So that's coming up next. Don't go anywhere. This is the Ben Mulrooney Show.

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1: From the national newsroom of the Canadian Press, I'm Hannah Stolz. BC Attorney General Nikki Sharma is asking Ottawa to change the criminal code so artificial intelligence companies can be held accountable when their technology is allegedly used in serious crimes. Her request follows a Mother Jones report alleging ChatGPT provided the Tumblr Ridge shooter with harmful information and advice on getting around its safety measures. BC NDP leader David Eby says his government will introduce a new tax on unsold condominiums if re-elected. He says the new tax will be 2% for units left empty for more than a year, then go up by 1% for each additional year.
2: Let's open it up for families. Let's tell those developers who are holding this housing back to artificially keep prices up that game is over. And that's what we're doing here today. You know, when we talk about putting a tax on people who are leaving condos and homes vacant, while they and their families search for a place to live. It's not controversial for British Columbians. They're very supportive. It is very controversial for developers and their friends in the Conservative Party.
1: Conservative interim leader Lauren Dirksen says there's no problem the NDP don't think can be fixed by raising taxes, and every new tax on housing ends up costing families. Multiple police forces are investigating threats made to Islamic schools across the country. Canadian Press reporter Jason White explains.
3: Nine Islamic schools across Canada are on high alert after each receiving emails this week threatening violence against Muslims. The Muslim Association of Canada says the same anonymous email was sent to schools in Ontario, BC, and Quebec over a 24-hour period.
1: Public Safety Minister Gary Anandasangari wrote in a statement that he's deeply disturbed by the threats. The latest data from Stats Canada also shows the number of police-reported hate crimes against Muslims rose by more than 170% between 2020 and 2024. A group of Atlantic business leaders is proposing a sweeping plan to make the region operate more like one economy while keeping the four provincial governments in place. The Atlantic Economic Panel says the region needs to overcome slow productivity, labor shortages, and barriers between provinces, with a goal of raising economic growth above the national average by 2035. Travelers inside Nashville's airport celebrated the state's official 9-to-5 Dolly Parton Day on Friday, with the airport decked out in pink and rhinestones. There was karaoke inside the terminal singing to some of the late country music star's biggest hits, bringing joy and encouraging people to let loose. Scottish traveler Ellen MacDonald says she was thrilled to experience this honor for Parton.
4: You don't realize what an influence she had until sadly she's gone. But they're doing so much great things here. That every corner we turn, there's something else happening. There's something new.
1: Many other states, including California, are also celebrating their own Dolly Parton Days, highlighting her career and commitment to improving literacy. This is the Canadian Press. In sports, the Toronto Argonauts had a 30-28 victory over the Winnipeg Blue Bombers, extending their win streak to four games. Argos quarterback Chad Kelly marched his team down the field on two scoring drives. Kazuma Okamoto hit two doubles, driving in three runs, to power the Toronto Blue Jays past the Cincinnati Reds 6-5. Alejandro Kirk and Okamoto each had an RBI double in the first inning. The Ottawa Senators have acquired goaltender Jonas Johansson from the Tampa Bay Lightning in exchange for future considerations. The 31-year-old had an 11-10-2 record in 25 games in 2025 and 26. He's played in 105 NHL games since making his debut with the Buffalo Sabres in 2019-2020. Florence Brenel brought home double gold at the Canadian Short Track Speed Skating Championships. She won the women's 1,000 and 1,500 meters. On the men's side, Felix Roussel earned his third consecutive gold at the event with a win in the 1,000. From the Canadian Press, I'm Hannah Stolz. This-

0: Imagine you are at the airport going to the United States for any number of reasons, and you get to customs and border security, and they pull up your name and they say, "We'd like to see your cell phone, sir." What do you do? What do you do? What if you've been exchanging texts with your friends and you've said some not nice things about the president? Does that even matter? Should that even matter? I have no idea. Someone who does know, hopefully, is Joseph Neuberger of Neuberger and Partners Criminal Lawyers, as well as the host of the podcast Not on Record. Joseph, welcome.
1: Ben, thanks for having me on.
0: I mean, we've heard anecdotally stories of similar to what I just brought up, that somebody gets popped at the shows up on a list or gets a random stop and they're asked to show their cell phone. And then, and you don't know whether you're getting shaken down or whether that's you have to do it. Talk to me about the lay of the land. What do we need to know in 2026?
1: Yeah, so this is a great issue that you raise. So two things. One, border officers in Canada, the United States, and other jurisdictions have always enjoyed broader, more liberal powers of search and seizure than a regular police officer. And that's because of international travel, terrorism issues, drug trafficking, et cetera. So even in Canada, there needs to be a fairly low threshold for security to then do a secondary check on luggage and other things. So it's not so uncommon that our rights to be free from sort of unreasonable search of our personal belongings is watered down when you're at a border. But this, what's been going on in the United States, is a little bit more intrusive.
0: Yeah.
1: And it's developed since, you know, there was a change in government in 2016 in the United States, and it's gotten more severe. And it used to be that in order to check an electronic device, so any type of digital device, an iPad, a laptop, or a cell phone, there had to be some level of reasonable suspicion, something.
0: Yeah.
1: That's all gone.
0: So, like, there are certain scenarios in which I could completely understand checking somebody. For example, if a Canadian citizen were taking to social media and making threats about American officials,
1: right,
0: and then somehow that pops on a security website or a security database in the United States, and you go across the border, and boom, okay, we got our guy. He did.
1: Right.
0: We have the right to stop you. We know you did these things. So guess what? You're coming into this room with us. I don't know what you do once you're in that room. But if I've been exchanging texts with my family talking about how unreasonable I think the president is, like, they may not like it, but there's nothing in my past that would indicate that I'm doing anything but talking. Like, I'm not a member of any groups. I haven't done anything violent. I don't own a gun. What would pass for reasonable in that moment, I can't see a reasonable scenario where a person that's the second person I described should ever expect to be detained.
1: You raise excellent points, and I agree with you 100%. So in your scenario, there would be some evidence that the person may pose a threat, and therefore they have reasonable suspicion. But that's all gone now. So the border security officers no longer need anything. So they can make the request. If you refuse, if you say, nope, you cannot search my cell phone, you can't look at my laptop, it's private, you have no right, you will be turned away from the border. You'll be detained for a period of time and then put on a list and turned away from the border. That's it.
0: So they don't care. They don't care. And so even though this is going to glom up the border passages, it's going to slow everything down. And they're really not, let's be honest. I mean, this random searching just because you can is not, if it's not data driven, you have a very low chance of actually catching anyone who could do anything serious. It's a needle in a haystack sort of situation.
1: Absolutely. And my experience, frankly, and you've traveled to the U.S. over the last little while too, is that I haven't had this happen to me once. So I think it's very selective.
0: Yeah.
1: But we must know as travelers that the border officers can look with reckless abandonment. They can look at every tiny sort of corner of your cell phone or electronic device, look at your social media, look at your text messages, look at your emails. You may be on LinkedIn. Maybe they click on your app to see what you're posting there. They can go very deep into your phone and try and take a look at something that may cause a security issue for them for the United States. Is that necessarily what they're looking for? I'm not sure sometimes. But in my personal experience and those of other people I know, it hasn't happened. They just haven't asked, and everybody's been polite. And most of the time, if I'm going to Buffalo, they just say, enjoy the chicken wings.
0: Well, the last time I went across the border, I literally didn't even have time. It was so fast. The guy just let me through. It was absurdly quick. It was the fastest thing I had done that day. Everything else was slowed down, but not customs. And so, there are some horror stories out there, but I don't know anybody who knows anybody who knows anybody that has been affected. But let's prepare for the worst. What sorts of things should people do if they don't want to, like, they want to get across the border, but they also don't want to have to hand over anything if they find themselves pulled into a secondary search room?
1: Yeah, and I think the larger issue is, we carry a lot of information that's of very private nature on our phones. It goes to our core biographical information, our financial information, business. I'm a criminal lawyer. I have tons of information on my cell phone and on my laptop. So these are things I don't want people looking at. So you may consider, well, if I'm traveling, do I really need to bring this with me such that if I am being searched, this could be subjected to exposure to the authorities? Yeah. So you may think, well, I'm just going to bring a regular phone that I have that I don't have any access to my social media. But this is practically impossible because any phone that you're going to have, if you're just using it just for call purposes, I guess that's what you could have. You just have your call function. You have none of your apps on it. You don't have it connected to your email and you have no related text messages. Then the reality is you can bring that and then you have nothing to worry about that could be searched. Of course, that'll be a bit suspicious to the border security people that there's nothing on your phone. Yeah. And the reality is when everybody travels, this is how we stay in contact with friends, family, and business associates because often we have to work when we're away. So practically speaking, I don't know if that's really a reality.
0: Hey, what about this one? What if you're traveling with young children and you put your phone in your kid's backpack? And then when they say, can we see your phone? You say, I don't have it on me. You're not lying, but you've put it in your kid's bag. If they find out it's in your kid's bag, are you in trouble?
1: Yes.
0: Yeah?
1: Yes. But So you don't want to mislead a U.S. border security agent in any way, shape, or form. Okay. So it's technically on your person. It's within belongings of which you would have knowledge. So technically, it's in your constructive possession.
0: Okay.
1: So it's very similar. It could be my wife's purse. It could be in my backpack. All sorts of stuff. You don't want to do that. You want to be, if you're crossing the border and you want to get into the United States and not be banned, you want to be forthright and cooperate. Otherwise, if they get the slightest sense that you're misleading them, again, you can get banned entry and then you're going to get on this list where you can't get to the United States and you're going to spend thousands of dollars trying to get into the U.S. if you want to.
0: Joseph, last question for you. If under the auspices of national security, they're going through your phone and are they allowed to, if they find nothing on your phone that they can say, all right, there's nothing here that's a risk to national security. Are they allowed to keep your data just in case it might pop on something later?
1: No.
0: No.
1: No. So I don't believe they have the authority to now download and store. So this is just simply a cursory. It should be a cursory search, although it could be longer. But they do not. So a search is different than downloading and storing all your digital data. So that they would not have. They would need, in my respectful opinion, a warrant to do that. Yeah. And I would say one other thing. If you do have sensitive information, you could say to them, here, I have no problem. Take a look. I just want you to know I'm an accountant and I have lots of my client stuff on there. So if you could just be careful as to what you're looking at because I have confidentiality requirements. You could certainly direct them and be very polite about that. And I would imagine that they would be good about that.
0: Joseph Neuberger, very good information for people who need to be going to the United States. I appreciate it.
1: Thanks, Ben. Have a good weekend. Take
0: care. Hey, when one of the richest men on the planet says that this is powerful enough to cause a billion deaths, we better pay attention. That's next.
2: Let's make meaningful strides towards truth, justice, and reconciliation. The United Church of Canada in southwestern Ontario acknowledges the suffering and intergenerational trauma experienced by Indigenous children at residential institutions. September 30th marks Canada's National Day for Truth and Reconciliation. It's a day to come to terms with the heartbreaking history and tragic legacy of residential institutions. The United Church of Southwestern Ontario honors the missing children, the families left behind, and the survivors of residential schools and the generations impacted by this experience.
3: God rarely teaches us in the way we expect. 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And he sends you many teaching assistants to guide you along the way.
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0: Well, I gotta say, I've been very bullish on augmented reality versus virtual reality. You know, the idea of putting on goggles and shutting yourself off from the real world to live in a virtual world, all while still physically being in the real world and hitting tables and falling downstairs and breaking your TV. I always thought that was silly. And then Apple came out with something that sort of combined the two, was it 2 years ago? And now it looks like Meta has taken a massive, massive step forward, a giant leap forward with some relatively affordable VR glasses. And I say glass, not a headset. These things are glasses. And as well as cameraless smart glasses. They've also introduced their new AI agent Muse and I believe a physical, like a hardware device that allows you to access your agent at their Meta Connect event. So a lot of interesting news coming out. No better person to talk about it with than our good friend Mohit Rajans. He's a tech and media consultant with ThinkStart.ca. Mohit, welcome.
12: Ben, nice to hear your voice again.
0: Yeah, so lots of really interesting things coming out of Meta. Let's start with these VR glasses, because this is kind of cool. Like they gave them actually to Palmer Luckey, the creator of the original Oculus that was bought by Meta, that set them on this path, and he couldn't believe what he was experiencing.
12: I think what we end up seeing in any of these demos is the initial awe factor, right? So we'll see so many things that we think this is a step ahead of what we had last time. But truth be told, we've seen 5-6 generations now from Google Glass in 2013 till now of people that are sort of promising something beyond that clunky thing that you're describing, you know, something that's going to give you a neck chiropractor visit for your neck rather than give you anything entertaining. But the trick here is where Meta is dancing around this Ray-Ban situation that they've been in for a while, which is the people who have the Ray-Ban Meta glasses really enjoy using them.
0: Yeah.
12: The people that see people wearing the Ray-Ban Meta glasses think that those people are invading their privacy. This actual device answers to that, which is glass, gives them the ability to use all of the features minus the camera.
0: Yeah, they've got the cameraless smart glasses, which I think, I mean, it's great. I saw Dan Levy, who's made a career out of acting with glasses. His thing, I'm talking about the star and creator and producer and writer for Schitt's Creek, and he's made a career out of acting with his glasses. He even had his own line of glasses that he sold at one point. I think he posted something. He said, like, why do we need glass? Why do we need cameras hidden in glasses? And it's a fair question. Why do we need them? I don't know that we've ever needed them. It's not solving a problem. So giving us camera-less smart glasses feels to me like a good idea.
12: I agree. And I also think they jump into a different category when it comes down to consumer and productivity. For example, if you're at work and you need to use these sorts of glasses, and you feel a little bit more comfortable thinking to yourself, not everything is being recorded. It's less cumbersome to adopt this to a workplace scenario than it is. This isn't just for gaming. I think Meta's very smart in this and trying to at least capture a little bit more of the workspace market and not just your average gamer.
0: What about this, the Muse agent? I downloaded the app. I haven't used it yet, but I've heard thus far some pretty good early reviews where people have said, no, I'm using it to help me plan a vacation or get a reservation at a restaurant or cook, be a chef, help me plan my meals. All three things I use Instagram for all the time: travel, cooking, as well as finding great restaurants. So it's got a lot of that data for sure. What are they going to try to do to differentiate themselves from all of these other AI companies that have really established themselves in people's lives already?
12: Well, Facebook in itself has a digital footprint of an entire generation.
0: Yeah.
12: And so the ability to use Muse into people's lives and do everything from helping you plan your birthday celebration post right down to connecting with people through WhatsApp in a very constructive fashion. You know how dangerous that place can be if it's not managed properly. I think what Meta is trying to do is prove out that there are subtle things that AI can do to help people along with their life. Now, I don't use it. Yeah. I have to tell people that. And I also don't know what the parameters are in Canada as opposed to international.
0: Yeah.
12: So just be very careful in downloading anything, because you are sharing an enormous amount of information. And some people don't even realize that some of that is actual financial information as well.
0: Yeah. Well, listen, we got to talk about Bill Gates, who warned on Meet the Press this weekend that he can see a future where AI wipes out humanity. And I got to ask you what you think's going on here, because almost every week we hear an apocalyptic pronouncement about AI. Now, it would be one thing, Mohit, if we were hearing those things from people on the regulatory side or the whistleblowers. And we do hear that stuff every now and then. But in a lot of times, we're hearing it from people who have been heavily invested in these companies. A big chunk of Bill Gates' wealth is tied up in Microsoft.

0: something to me, and I follow this. And so imagine that you see the ticker that we follow will, in one sense, say, oh, look, they released a new AI thing. That's interesting. Sounds like the world's really interested about it. And then, oh, yeah, that same technology might result in 1 billion deaths, according to one of its founders. We are living in a world right now where we don't even know how to follow the narrative of this conversation. What I will say about this, to further your point, is that Satya Nadella, the current CEO of Microsoft, made another release of another AI-related product for Copilot that's going to completely change the way that information and work is being done, and it's going to be downloaded into systems. The same time that Bill Gates is releasing this headline about 1 billion potential deaths in this AI, in this unmitigated AI horizon that we're headed to. But both truths, unfortunately, are true. We all know that the top upper echelon, from Gates right down to right from Anthropic to everybody, they have the ability to sell their technology while they have the ability to warn against it. Where is the accountability?
1: Do you think?
0: Who?
1: Yeah. Do you think, Mohit? We don't have a lot of time left, but do you think, Mohit, that they are sitting on data that says like that the by giving us these theoretical apocalyptic scenarios, it shows people the power of our AI, and in a really twisted way makes them want to get on board with it?
0: I think many theories have emerged, including about where the narrative about the doomsday scenario is really being funded from. So as we start to take and decipher things, we need to understand that all of this technology is not one thing. And to be honest with you, you and I have had the conversation about the fact that we don't really think it's really AI yet. We're really looking at various definitions of intelligence, which we don't want to get into as well. So let's continue to follow the narrative and know that we have to follow all of the truth seekers when it comes down to this to make our own conclusions.
1: Yeah, I mean, I just want these guys to figure out, if we are still smarter than it, then do something about it. And then let's build something that makes everybody's lives better, not just better until the moment it decides to kill us all. Mohit Rajans, thank you so much for being here, my friend. Let's make it a regular thing.
0: Always a pleasure. Take care, Ben.
1: All right. Well, President Trump says Canada is, quote, destroying itself because of this. What is he flagging as a potential problem? And is there any truth in Trump's wording? We're going to break it down with our good friend Chris Chapin, political commentator and managing principal at Upstream Strategy, as well as a few other stories that are making the rounds this week in politics. Don't go anywhere. This is the Ben Mulroney Show.

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1: Well, let's jump right into the political stories of the day with Chris Chapin. He's a political commentator, managing principal of Upstream Strategy. And while you cannot see him today on the show, if you were to see him, he would look like a bad guy in every movie set in New England in the 1950s. but he's not. He's a very good guy. Welcome, Chris.
2: Nice to be back, Ben.
1: Okay. So Donald Trump, he's just flailing, isn't he? I think his offensive against Canada has become offensive to far too many Americans, and he cannot draw a straight line between his aggressive stance on Canada and people's feelings on Canada. There's something there that's not the math isn't mathing. And so now he's trying all sorts of other stuff, including talking about how our high immigration levels are destroying the country. Like, the data shows that the numbers are going down, but that's not a problem that gets solved in 1 year of lower immigration. But does he have a point, or is he really just tilting at windmills?
2: No, he had a point. You know, he might have had a point a couple of years ago, Ben. But I think the president that used to be the art of the deal has become like the art of misdirection. I just think he, you know, anytime the water gets hot back in Washington for him, he tries to change the narrative. And I think the one thing that he's always been quite successful at is he knows what works. He knows what gets under people's skin. He knows that when he stretches the truth or just, you know, I would say blatantly lies, it gets people talking, because I think the good nature in all of us don't, and, you know, I don't appreciate when he lies. Yeah. Like, if he was actually hitting something accurate, you know, and it got under his skin because it was a little too close to home, that'd be one thing. But it's the lies, and we react to people when they lie. And I think he knows it better than anybody. He's got so many problems. They're flailing in the midterms. He has no idea what to do with Iran right now. And so why not bring up something that was relevant and accurate about Canada a couple of years ago and try to rile up your MAGA base?
1: Yeah. Well, I mean, the one thing that isn't being, look, he's right. He's not right, because our numbers are going down. But look, when I was a kid, you know, 16, 17 years old, Canada had a population around 25, 26, 27 million. The fact that we're well over 40 million today speaks to unchecked immigration, and that was a problem. But now that it's not going up anymore, the fact that our fertility rate is at an all-time low is a real problem for the future as we try to build this country right. We just don't have enough people. And I wondered what your thoughts were on that. You know, I found out that among Western democracies, and you can include Israel in that, Israel is the only country of Western democracies where the native population, and I say that broadly, given Canada, but the people who've been here for a while are not having babies. They don't at a level of a replacement, except for Israel. What do we do about that?
2: I mean, I think when it comes to public policy, Ben, I think it's getting back to the basics. And I don't think anybody really is that unsure why that's dropped. The cost of living in most Western democracies has skyrocketed. The ability to own a home for most young Canadians, Americans, has become something that's no longer, you know, aspirational or easy to attain, but it's aspirational. You hope you might be able to own a home one day. And I think most people that want to have kids and start a family want to be able to do so similar to how they were, you know, raised, and provide the same quality of life for their, you know, their children as they got from their parents. And that's become more and more something that's out of reach for so many people, especially here in this country, that, you know, to buy even just a starter home, they basically don't exist anymore. And if you can't afford one, you've got to save up and spend years. And so, and then I think, you know, then just, you know, time catches up with so many people. I you know, I'm in the age where I have so many friends that are battling that exact challenge, you know, getting into their mid late 30s, and it starts to become a race against the clock. And if you're not fortunate to have, you know, parents that might be able to assist you with a down payment and get those things started that you used to be able to do pretty easily in your early mid 20s, it's having a real spillover effect. And I don't think it's much more complicated than just that into things like our fertility rate.
1: What do you think of chopping the income tax, depending on how many kids you have? You know, chop off 50% if you have two kids. That's the replacement number. Then you chop off another 25%, get to 75% if you have three kids. You get to 85% if you have four or more kids. I think, and up until a certain age. And then once they're out of the house, you're not taking care of them anymore, Because that, to me, if all of a sudden, if you're a double income family and you are down to 85, you're paying 15% of what you were paying in income tax. And there might be some other incentives that if you reinvest it in, yep, in something, then you get to keep it long. They get to keep that break longer. I don't know. To me, if we're talking about making people's money go farther, you are identifying income earners, first of all, which is what you want, right? You don't want people if people on social assistance are having plenty of babies already. So yep, you want the people across this country who are building businesses and building homes and building communities by way of having an income. And then you give them the ability to keep more of it, reinvest it in themselves, in their businesses, in their families.
2: Yeah, Ben, I think policies like that are a brilliant first step, and much needed, because I think there are actually things we could do with a stroke of a pen tomorrow, yeah, that would incentivize people. We're not going to fix, unfortunately, the housing crisis in this country overnight.
1: Yeah,
2: you know, we've seen across every jurisdiction how difficult that is to solve. That, on the other hand, though, I think is something that would be an incredibly interesting, if nothing else, test case to see if it does exactly what we'd like it to do as a society. Yeah. Would it encourage people? I think I think common sense tells me absolutely, of course it would. You know, yeah, it's not just housing. You said something that I thought was very interesting. It's, you know, almost every household in this day and age isn't what it was in my parents' yeah, day and age, where everybody's a two income household.
1: Yeah.
2: And you've got to either put that on hold if you want, you know, and you just can't afford to live in just about any city in this country if you don't have that second income. So, you know, if we use tax policy to flip that challenge on its head and said, okay, you know, you can, instead of trying to figure out, you know, paying for childcare or having your wife stay home and not work, or the husband stay home and not work, we're going to let you guys both get back to work. We're going to save you a ton of money on your taxes, and you can reinvest in higher childcare, but keep the economy moving at the same time while having more kids. I think it's a great idea.
1: Yeah. Well, you know, hopefully someone in Ottawa is listening. Meanwhile, a lot of people in Ottawa are either left their jobs and now there are vacant seats in the House of Commons. Is it just me, or are we over indexing in vacant seats in this parliament since the last election? There's a whole bunch of MPs for various reasons that decided I'm done.
2: It sure does feel like that, doesn't it, Ben? I was even surprised when you realized, you know, they just introduced the three new ones that from the by-elections into the House of Commons and dragged them in the other day, only to realize there's still more vacancies. They still have more by-elections to call. I think realistically, obviously, there's been some challenges on the opposition benches in terms of, you know, some struggles with leadership and things like that I think have obviously caused some floor crossings and some resignations. I think there's no question the kind of chaos of the Trudeau resignation into the election of Mark Carney as prime minister, the snap election that the prime minister called. I think, you know this being in around politics with, you know, with your family. Sometimes you're maybe not ready to make that decision to walk away from the legislature or parliament quite yet. And you maybe run again, even though in your head, you probably should have walked. Yeah. Unfortunately, that just creates all these weird vacancies and more by-elections than I can ever remember.
1: And lastly, we don't have a lot of time left for this one, but according to Minister Ali, who is the head of the Treasury Board, he says that operating cuts, red tape reduction, and a few other things will drive the fall agenda. But I've also heard that we are nowhere close to getting back to a balanced budget.
2: Yeah, I don't think we are. I do. Every time I hear this story, though, I find it so rich when you think of Bruce Fanjoy, the yeah, member of parliament that ran and beat Pierre Poilievre and Carleton, who campaigned threatening job cuts from Pierre Poilievre, only for the Liberals to be, you know, true Liberals and come in and do just that. I don't, you know, I think we desperately need to draw back the size of the budget and the size of the public service, but I think it remains to be seen whether they're actually going to stay true to their word, even though that wasn't their word 14
1: yeah,
2: months ago.
1: Well, and that's the tricky thing for this government, where they want to project like they are a new government, all without entirely burning down the foundations or saying they're going to burn down the old government. Like they're never going to come in and say, everything the last government did was a disaster and we're going to fix it. So they have to somehow hold two contradictory truths up at the exact same time. Seems like Canadians have an appetite for it. I personally don't, but there's nothing I can do about it except bemoan it on my radio show. Chris, thank you so much for being here.
2: Always a pleasure. Thanks for having me back, Ben.
1: All right. Many college students are skipping meals. It's got nothing to do with trying to lose weight. An important story we need to address next.
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1: Well, despite what anybody tells you, we are not on the other side of the lost Trudeau decade. We are slowly, I won't even say, but surely, slowly crawling out of it. And so the numbers are still not there where we want them to be. And so tough choices are still being made tonight by families, by young people, by students, about what they're going to eat, if they're going to eat at all. And to discuss this from a few different angles, we're joined by Dr. Eric Kam, economics professor at Toronto Metropolitan University. Doc, welcome.
15: Good afternoon, Benedict. How are you?
1: I'm good. Listen, I'm not going to let anybody tell me that I am displaying an anti-Canadian bent by pointing out that we are still living in a time, and I don't think close to coming out of that period, where people have to choose between eating and eating healthy food or buying bad stuff or choosing between groceries and filling up their car so they can go to work.
15: No, you're being completely honest and transparent, which is what we should all be. And the most interesting part of this story for me, it's not that poor Canadians, Ben, are cutting back on restaurants. We already knew that. It's the pullback has moved substantially up the income distribution. And so there's real implications to this, right? The consumer squeeze now is, you know, it historically was always for relatively poorer people. But the consumer squeeze now, it's spreading into the middle and the upper middle class, right?
1: Yep.
15: I mean, lower income households were always constrained, right? Not much of a story there, but now, you know, to use a Roy Green expression, restaurants are an excellent canary in the coal mine for discretionary spending because, you know, if restaurant visits are falling, we better watch other discretionary categories because if restaurants are going down, so are entertainment, retail, travel, personal services, all for the same reasons. Yeah. And if this becomes, you know, if this becomes a snowball effect, then there's a real significant employment story, right? Restaurants are not economically trivial. We know that about 1.2 million Canadians and about 500,000 young people work in the hospitality sector. So softer traffic is going to mean fewer shifts, reduced hiring, reduced hours, or worst case scenario, closures. And we know that when restaurants start to shut, it disproportionately matters for young Canadians who already been trapped miserably in looking for their first jobs.
1: Yeah. And it keeps blowing up from there. I mean, this story that nearly 80% of Canadian parents are changing their kids' lunches to manage their grocery costs. And we're talking about less variety. They're buying fewer treats. They're switching to cheaper grocery brands away from the name brands as a way to stretch their grocery dollars. I don't even know what the knock-on effect is going to be, but if you're sending your kid with less fresh fruit and instead you're sending them with more fruit roll-ups, right? Over the course of, you know, 10, 12 years of eating like that, if you have to, it could go that way. I mean, is that going to see a spike in childhood obesity and diabetes? I don't know. And what kind of pressure is that going to put on our healthcare system? Again, I don't know, but that's not a good indicator.
15: It's a terrible indicator. It's terrible. And we know that Canadian households are now starting to change qualities, and shopping behavior to protect their constrained budgets. And I think, Ben, this is huge. I think it's a stronger affordability signal than just cutting restaurant meals.
1: Yeah.
15: Because as we just said, restaurants are discretionary, but your kid's school lunch isn't.
1: Yeah.
15: And so, you know, when 79% of surveyed parents say they're going to change how they're going to shop for school lunches, this adjustment has really reached a disaster scenario because food for their kid is essential. So what are you going to cut down on? It's easy to say, well, you can substitute down the quality ladder. But as you said, what's that going to do to the healthcare system? What's that going to do to things like obesity? And, you know, again, you say, okay, 40-something percent people say, okay, we'll switch to cheaper brands, right? Well, great. But in an economic sense, when real purchasing power is squeezed, we know that consumers move from the premium names to the discount alternatives.
1: Yeah.
15: And that's really bad for brands that have historically commanded that price premium. And then before we even get into your question about health, what does this do to the CPI number? And what does it do to this idea of shrinkflation?
1: Yeah.
15: Where parents are effectively being fooled at the grocery store because they see, well, a bag of chips is $2, so it hasn't gone up. But your 200-gram bag of chips is now 180 grams,
1: yeah.
15: So you're buying less. So I would like parents, as a free customer service announcement, don't get so obsessed with the price of the product. Start looking at the price per unit.
1: Yeah.
15: And when that starts going up, we're in big trouble.
1: I mean, and look, if you take any one of these in isolation, they're not good. But when you combine the two stories that we just brought up, as well as the chronic and historic use and of food banks across this country, when you hear about the federal as well as certain municipal breakfast at school programs, which to me is a condemnation of those governments recognizing you did so poorly, you impoverished the parents so much that you've now taken on the responsibility of feeding their kids for one of the three meals a day. It's like, how much worse can it get? There's none of that is an indication of anything moving in the right direction.
15: Well, that's right. And I'd like people to think about that. So what we're saying, you and I, down this path, and it's not a good one, is that first Canadians stopped ordering dinner. Now they're economizing on what goes into their kids' lunch boxes. I mean, that's when a cost of living story starts to look much broader than just discretionary spending.
1: Yeah. Yeah. And so they're not getting what they want for lunch. The government is feeding them at breakfast. And when they actually go grocery shop, they're buying stuff that is of lower quality to stretch their dollars. And on the other side of the equation, the companies selling them the food are selling them less for more.
15: Yeah. And, you know, I think we have to bring this back to our usual sort of macroeconomic place. And I think you're right. I think you have to put this as a shame on the government in this country. Because when you have had effectively, and I know people are going to write me and say, well, we've had two different prime ministers. I don't care. It's the Liberal Party. And in the last 11 years, they have failed to stimulate the macro economy to such an extent that we've hit, in a sense, rock bottom. And I don't mean rock bottom economically or with respect to GDP, Ben, but you're right. Economics is about making society better off. Government is about making society better off. We have hit the rock bottom when we are having trouble, so much trouble feeding our children that parents are throwing up their hands and saying, let's let the school system worry about it. That is a condemnation beyond me as an economist and a parent.
1: And meanwhile, we can't forget about those kids in college who are alone and independent for the first time. There are loads of them, at least in the United States. 85% of college students between 18 to 25 wish they ate healthier. 58% said healthy groceries would be number one if they could spend more money and if money wasn't an object. And so really, from school-age children all the way to parents who are going out for dinner, nobody in society is unaffected by the financial pinch.
15: No. And you know, this is really hard. And I see this, you know, to bring it back on a personal level, I see this all the time in my university and just talking to young people. Their disposable income is just absolutely strapped. And so they're making decisions today, Ben. When I was in university, I decided where I wanted to go for lunch.
1: Yeah.
15: My students are making decisions, and I'm not exaggerating. Do I buy the online testing material? Do I buy the textbook, or do I go for lunch? And that's a terrible thing to put in the hands of an 18-year-old.
1: It is. I think we're going to start calling this segment Free Fall Friday. But in the meantime, my friend, I hope you do have a wonderful night and hope you get a good bite to eat.
15: Stay healthy, my friend.
1: Just a reminder, if you want more BMS, we put out a podcast every day, and you can find more content on X, on Instagram, and on YouTube. Coming up for our Toronto and our London audience, Mayor Chow wants to launch a new task force. What kind of task force, and will it impact you? We'll tell you next.

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1: From the national newsroom of the Canadian Press, I'm Hannah Stoles. A new report from U.S.-based magazine Mother Jones says the Tumblr Ridge shooter used various prompts to circumvent the safety controls of OpenAI's chatbot. British Columbia NDP leader David Eby says the reported allegations are shocking.
2: I just want to say right now the family's got to be hurting. To read that, to know that is what happened. We stand with them. We're in the litigation in the United States. OpenAI will be held accountable. These companies cannot be trusted. They need to be regulated. And frankly, if the allegations in that media reporting are true, they need to be criminally charged.
1: The provincial government Friday asked Ottawa to change the federal criminal code to hold artificial intelligence companies criminally accountable. OpenAI says its review has uncovered AI agents behaving in unexpected ways while interacting with U.S. government websites. The company says some agents access public materials on Securities and Exchange Commission sites and U.S. Census Bureau data, but found no evidence of compromised systems. OpenAI says it's examining those findings as it continues a broader review of AI systems that don't behave as intended. David Eby is making empty condominiums a central part of his housing platform as BC voters head towards the October election. The NDP leader says finished units that remain unsold for more than a year would face a new tax starting at 2%, with the rate increasing each year they stay on the market. Conservative leader Lauren Dirksen argues the province is responding to housing problems with another tax after 9 years of NDP government. Chicago officials say two Marineland whales that died weeks after being relocated had chronic pre-existing diseases.
3: Shedd Aquarium says that Pikachu, a 23-year-old female beluga, and Rain, a 20-year-old female beluga, had significant gastrointestinal disease. The U.S. park, however, stopped short of saying that was their cause of death. It says necropsies found no infectious disease. Shedd is one of several aquariums that helped Marineland move all 30 of its belugas and four dolphins out of the closed Niagara Falls theme park over the summer. A total of four belugas and one dolphin have died since being moved to aquariums in the U.S. and Spain. John Kennedy, The Canadian Press.
1: Cheering crowds in Paris poured into the streets to catch a glimpse of Pope Leo's arrival. ABC foreign correspondent Tom Sufi Burridge was there when the Pope blessed the renovated Notre Dame.
4: Thousands lining the streets of Paris as Pope Leo, the first American pope, touched down on the first official papal visit to France in 18 years. Leo, emotional as he blessed a statue of the Virgin Mary that survived the inferno that swept through Notre Dame. The Pope, who is a Chicago native, asked if he had anything to do with the White Sox making the playoffs.
5: Sometimes call it a miracle. Do you have anything to do with that?
6: No comment. Great things happen in Chicago.
1: Leo celebrated a concert-like vigil Friday evening with some 80,000 young people in the nation's largest stadium. This is the Canadian Press. In sports, the Toronto Argonauts had a 30-28 victory over the Winnipeg Blue Bombers, extending their win streak to four games. Argos quarterback Chad Kelly marched his team down the field on two scoring drives. Kazuma Okamoto hit two doubles, driving in three runs, to power the Toronto Blue Jays past the Cincinnati Reds 6-5. Alejandro Kirk and Okamoto each had an RBI double in the first inning. The Ottawa Senators have acquired goaltender Jonas Johansson from the Tampa Bay Lightning in exchange for future considerations. The 31-year-old had an 11-10-2 record in 25 games in 2025 and 26. He's played in 105 NHL games since making his debut with the Buffalo Sabres in 2019-2020. Florence Brennell brought home double gold at the Canadian Short Track Speed Skating Championships. She won the women's 1,000 and 1,500 meters. On the men's side, Felix Roussel earned his third consecutive gold at the event with a win in the 1,000. From the Canadian Press, I'm Hannah Stoles.
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0: Thousands of people are expected around Western University for homecoming this weekend, and London officials are urging students and visitors to celebrate responsibly. The city has activated its unsanctioned street party task force, bringing together police, firefighters, paramedics, municipal officials, and the university. Large gatherings have traditionally centered around Bruffdale Ave and other streets near campus. Anyone hosting a nuisance party this weekend could face a fine of more than $1,100. People attending one can be fined $930, with additional penalties possible for noise, public urination, and entering closed roads. There will also be traffic changes around Western. Access to campus from Richmond Street will be closed Saturday, and University Drive will be closed to vehicles between Richmond and the Talbot intersection from Saturday morning at 7 a.m. until Sunday morning at 2. Pedestrians and cyclists will still be able to use University Drive. To talk about homecoming and the preparations for it from a safety aspect, we are joined by Acting Deputy London Police Chief Chris Cherney. Thanks for your time today.
1: Thanks, Stephen. Glad to be here.
0: In terms of, you know, resources or an operation, where would you say this weekend ranks for London Police? Is it one of the busiest for you guys?
1: Absolutely, it's one of the busiest. If you look at just the planning for this alone, we've transitioned over the years from like 20, 25 years ago, where this would be a couple weeks of planning and connecting with a few community partners, to this is pretty much a year-round event. Being a part of the unsanctioned street party task force with many other entities across the city, the planning for this basically starts after, the weekend, dissecting what went well, what could be improved upon, and then planning all year through for the next event. In terms of just the weekend that we're talking about, if you look at it just from the totality of resources that are applied to it, it is one of our biggest events for sure.
0: When you look at what's going to be, happening this weekend, last year we had crowds of about 18,000 at their peak. What are you expecting as much as you can? I mean, every weekend's a little bit different, every year's a little bit different, but what are you expecting this year?
1: So we planned for, the biggest case scenario, I guess you could say, with public safety being our first and primary concern, we planned for large crowds. We planned for, police resources along with our partners from London Fire, EMS, municipal enforcement, and so on, to be able to basically be flexible and react to any type of situation that can come up, including street closures, crowd control, and those types of things.
0: When you do have large crowds, and we'll see what this weekend holds, the weather does look quite nice. That could maybe lead to more people being outside for longer periods of time. But when you do have larger crowds, what concerns do you have in those situations, even just from the crowd point of view, but also just emergency vehicles if they're necessary and hopefully they're not needed?
1: You hit the nail on the head there when you spoke about emergency vehicles. At underpinning it all is obviously public safety, but where the challenges come in are a couple different areas. Absolutely, access to emergency vehicles. When large crowds congregate, sometimes there are events or medical emergencies, injuries, or other situations that require police, ambulance, fire to get into that crowd very quickly. So part of crowd management is ensuring that those access routes remain available. In addition to that, large crowds, congested entities of a lot of people together presents its own challenges just in terms of like injuries that can happen, people suffering medical episodes, you throw alcohol consumption into the mix there, and that can certainly elevate concerns on its own.
0: Will London Police be getting any assistance from other police services this year? I know often it's happened in the past. London Police will help other municipalities sometimes with these large crowds. It's not just something we see in London, it's elsewhere. But will there be any assistance from other police services?
1: Absolutely. This year, we're very happy to have the assistance from officers coming from Hamilton Police Service, Windsor Police Service, and the Ontario Provincial Police. Like you mentioned, that is pretty common practice nowadays. You know, resources are finite within a particular police service, but we're stronger when we collaborate and help each other out. So we're very proud to have officers from those jurisdictions here this coming weekend to help out and keep everyone safe.
0: How different or difficult could it be, you know, for a police officer who is in a community they may not be too familiar with to, I mean, obviously they've done it before, but what needs to be taken into account or preparation for something like that?
1: Yeah, like with a lot of things, it comes to planning and briefing, pre-event briefing. So when our friends from other jurisdictions come here, there is an element of holding briefings, providing them with awareness of not only, you know, the geography in which they'll be helping us out in the streets and all that type of stuff, you know, but our systems and processes. The nice thing is, like with crowd management and public order teams, that training is pretty much standardized across the province. So there's a huge factor of interoperability when you bring teams, you know, say from London, Hamilton, Windsor together. We all sort of operate off of the same playbook, but ensuring that our partners from other cities are well versed in what they'll be doing. Again, that comes to pre-event briefings, and as well, they are partnered up with London officers as well.
0: For any of those who are participating in homecoming this weekend, what would be your message to them, specifically, obviously, the students?
1: Yeah. So my message would be, follow the directions of police officers, of public officials, of firefighters, or whatnot. You know, we understand that people are going to be in town here. We'll be having fun. But we want them to follow direction when needed, and to plan ahead. Right. So, you know, how they're going to get from point A to point B in a safe manner by utilizing, you know, cabs or other modes of transportation and staying with a friend group and having designated people in the friend group who refrain from intoxicating substances such as alcohol or whatnot. Right. So that, it's just an extra element of safety for them.
0: We often, see, especially with Bruffdale, the large concentration of people can start as house parties and whatnot. For anyone who may be hosting a house party, what responsibility do they have? What should they know about what happens on or around their property?
1: That's a great question. And, people who have other people over to their house, they have a lot of responsibilities. They have responsibilities under the Liquor License Act to ensure that nobody, on their property or in their house is consuming alcohol underage. There's also, some liability under the, nuisance party offenses where, somebody can be charged for hosting a nuisance party or even for attending one. So there are a number of things that people need to be aware of. Number one, is it worth the risk of even dipping your toe into that water, so to speak? Because as sometimes these things start with a handful of people invited over, and then the next thing you know, we get calls with people with a house full of people, and they're looking for help, to manage the crowd that has gathered on their property.
0: Well, I hope everyone has fun this weekend, but more than that, I hope everyone is safe this weekend and it can be a quiet one for all of you. Deputy Chief, I certainly appreciate the time today. Thank you very much.
1: Thank you, Devin.
0: That is Chris Cherney, the Acting Deputy London Police Chief.
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London mayoral candidate Susan Stephenson has been busy. She has made two campaign announcements this week, has done, I think, a pretty good job about getting her message out there in what can be a sometimes crowded field when you're looking at social media. Because we can, sometimes I will get different candidates in my feed, be it mostly Instagram, I guess, but could also be Twitter, but Instagram, and it'll be someone who's running for council, and it'll take me a moment to realize, oh, this is just a different city, but somehow it's into my algorithm, even though I don't live in Oshawa. No disrespect to Oshawa, but I'm not too particularly interested in your municipal politics. Nevertheless, Susan Stephenson was talking transit and construction yesterday. She wants to take a closer look at the bus rapid transit system, wants to change the way that road construction is planned, and potentially could look at some safety changes for public transit as well. So Stephenson wants a full public accounting of the BRT network within her first 100 days. The issue being the cost overruns, which if you go back to the start of this, to me, it's not a surprise. That doesn't mean you just accept cost overruns, but when you go back to the very start of the BRT process, we received money from the province, from the feds, but we were also on the hook for any overruns. That was the agreement signed a couple of councils ago when this all began. And that was before the pandemic. You know, the pandemic happened and changed everything. And even since the pandemic, we've had the Ukraine war start. And we've had the trade war with the United States that has also impacted a lot. So the cost for the three BRT legs, the downtown loop, the East London Link, and the Wellington Gateway, is $454 million. That's about 50% higher than earlier estimates. And in the past, the city has pointed towards property costs, because we have had to buy property along the way, rising construction costs, supply chain issues, and all that's gone into the underground infrastructure. A big part of bus rapid transit isn't even the transit. It's upgrading all the infrastructure underneath the transit. And this isn't necessarily an issue right now for specific to London right now. But in the past, like how many times have we seen this? I'm going back 5, 10, 15 years. How many times have we seen the city tear up a road and then tear it up again when other work had to be done? A number of years ago, they did initiate a process where the idea was, the plan was, and hasn't always gone that way, but the idea was to coordinate with everyone who might need to do work underground in a certain area to do it all at the same time, so we don't have to keep ripping up the same road. So Stephenson says she wants a clearer picture of where the project currently stands, what has been spent, and what the city has learned from construction so far. She'd also like to look at a proposed Northlink, which is interesting. This council has at times dipped its toe ever so slightly into the north and the west ends. Could there be a role for BRT in the west? If we're looking at the north now, given how long this has taken and projections for the population in the city, is it, if we're looking at the north, should we also look at the west? The focus here, though, with Stephenson was a proposed Northlink. And when it comes to transit demand, she wants updated information available before the city moves ahead with any northern portion of the system, which does make sense. How we go north, I think, is also interesting. If you want to go back to the BRT battles from
years gone by. At one point, there was a lot of talk about going up Richmond. People did not like that. Then there was some talk about going up one street over on Warncliffe. That could be the way this happens now, if it goes through. Stevenson also promised to bring London's construction plan before City Council for approval. There have been a lot of people who have commented and spoken out on construction. When I was hosting the debate on Monday at the London Club for their mayoral candidates, Susan Stevenson, Josh Morgan, and Kirsten Crowes, near the end of the debate, there was one person, because the audience did have an opportunity to ask questions if they wished. One person who just asked, it wasn't even a question necessarily, he just said, you know, construction, go. and then the candidates responded. And his question got a big response from the audience, and some of the largest cheers even came from the responses to that question from him, from the one person. On the topic of construction, we have had candidates suggest different items. So Stevenson here is talking about there being better coordination for construction. We have heard the mayor and some candidates even talk about construction in the sense of, we were given money for this from the feds, and there's strings attached. And so you can access the money, but you have to do it right away. And that's where some of the problem has come in, where it doesn't allow for too much fine-tuning to some of these different routes when you have everything happening all at once. We have seen some candidates, Steve Lehman in Ward 8, Sean Lewis in Ward 2, who have suggested that we should look at construction in some of the larger roads, the main roads, where it's necessary going later on Saturdays. So in some of the larger roads, the main roads, where it's necessary going later on Saturdays. So potentially.

0: terms of coordination for projects, to me, I think is, you know, should be absolutely done, regardless of who wins. There is this one stretch of Oxford just east of Wonderland that has seemingly been torn up again for I don't know how many times, like over the past couple of years.
1: Well, the thing, we mentioned this before, but we, for the longest time, we had construction for like over 5 years here in Wellington.
0: Yeah.
1: And you can go check. The beauty about now is like you can see like the Google maps, yeah, like the street view, and then you can see how many years the construction went by. But yeah, no, I know the part that you're talking about. That's the part between Proudfoot Lane,
0: yes,
1: and I think Platts Lane.
0: Yes.
1: That little, which is not much there because there's not even, well, there's like two buildings, but it is always being under construction.
0: Yeah, I mean, it's right near the Fleetway, basically.
1: Exactly, right beside the Fleetway, where you see all the Canapos trucks and yes, all that. Oh, my God.
0: It's always torn up, and it has been for so long.
1: I'm pretty sure now it is. I haven't been there
0: in
1: a while.
0: Oh, it is. I can guarantee. Yeah. Went over it this morning on the way in, so it's 100%. But that has been torn up for ages. So we have to do a better job with all of this. A week today, we will be hosting the mayoral debate, the 980 CFPL mayoral debate. It will be 90 minutes. If you have a question for the candidates, you can text us, 519-643-2222. You can email me, Devin at 980cfpl.ca. The debate will feature Susan Stevenson, Josh Morgan, Kirsten Crows. The mayoral race overall, though, includes those three along with John Ferrer, Lawrence Zachary Howe, Brona Joyce Morgan, Mustafa Zaboon, Christine Rosehart, Jeff Yam, Dan Leonard, Barry Douglas Jacklin, and Tariq Khan.
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0: This season is a big one at the Grand Theater. They are celebrating their 125th year this season. 125 years is incredible. Consider this. The Grand Theater began operations in 1901, 4 years before Alberta and Saskatchewan joined Confederation. So the Grand Theater is older than Alberta and Saskatchewan. There are some aspects of the theater, by the way, that still remain to this day from the very beginning. So with all of that in mind, a new season has begun. It starts, as always, with the high school project. This year's performance is the School of Rock. Opening night is tonight. Their soft opening began on Tuesday. The shows run through next Saturday. Just like we have done in the past couple of years, this year we will be highlighting the performances happening at the Grand. Juan and I got a sneak peek of the School of Rock on Wednesday, and it is looking fantastic. I was able to talk to two members of the show, Ollie Neeb, who works in the prop department and restored a jukebox, and Leslie Wade, the director. Let's start with Ollie Neeb.
1: Congratulations on this performance. It looks like it's going to be a lot of fun.
2: It will be. It was a very fun show to work on.
1: Your contribution, I don't want to limit it just to the jukebox, but it's a part that jumped out for me, was refurbishing this jukebox. Was it just you or with you and some other people?
2: It was entirely me with the guidance of the head of props, Natalie Kearns.
1: Okay, so this was, tell me about the jukebox when it started. Like, what sort of condition was it in? Because it looks beautiful now, but what was it when it started?
2: When we first brought it in, it was covered in cobwebs, and the old graphics were very much peeling and covered in dust. So the first thing we had to start with was a very deep clean on it.
1: How long did it take you to refurbish this?
2: I believe it took about a week.
1: Okay. When you were putting it all together, was there like an idea in your mind you had you wanted to get to, or as you were cleaning it and refurbishing it, kind of like, oh, this is what it should look like?
2: Well, we had the vision of the designer, so we had reference images. And we knew we wanted to go for a more modern feel, more 80s compared to what it previously had been.
1: Now, it's refurbished, looks great, but it's not a working jukebox, right?
2: No, it is
1: okay.
2: Not.
1: That would take longer than a week, right?
2: Yes.
1: Is this something that is an interest of yours? How did you come to be in this part of the play?
2: Well, I've had a lot of experience with building and creating things for many years now, and I knew that I want to work in theater as a professional career. So I thought that this would be a wonderful avenue to gain proper experience in a professional environment.
1: In terms of things that you have built and created, is there anything that's beyond this that really is something that's your favorite or you really think about? Or
2: I created a fake TV head as a costume prop once, and that was probably my favorite thing I've made.
1: Now, is this something you've just kind of learned yourself? You've taken classes or courses? Because this is beyond my skills. That's something I could not do.
2: Everything is entirely self-learned through tutorials online or my own learning experience.
1: That's pretty impressive. Now, when you see it up on stage, what's it like to see what you've refurbished on stage?
2: It is absolutely incredible to see everything within the context of the show, because it's one thing when you're working on it yourself, but seeing it next to everything and the whole scene being pulled together is another thing entirely.
0: Ollie and her team did great work, and it's also a really good reminder that involvement in the high school project goes way beyond the performers on stage. As for the play itself, here is director Leslie Wade.
1: First off, congratulations on returning to the Grand Theater. I saw on the program you've been here before, but welcome back.
3: Thank you. Thank you. It's nice to be back. Both rock and roll shows. One about Mama Cass and this one, yeah.
1: Well, I also saw on the program that you grew up in a very musical household. Mm-hmm. And so how big of a role does music play in all of, you know, storytelling for you?
3: Everything. It's like everything. I mean, I write musicals too. So, it's been just the cornerstone of pretty much everything that I've done, for sure. Yeah.
1: For people who are coming to see this show, what should they expect? People know the story. Mm-hmm. Is it staying true to the original? Have you deviated at all? Or?
3: No, I think it stayed pretty true to the original. And I mean, you know, I can't say enough about, you know, that creative team. You know, it's the book is by Julian Fellowes. who I think a lot of people are really surprised to hear that, because, you know, you go from Downton Abbey to School of Rock, but he does an amazing job of it. And of course, you know, Andrew Lloyd Webber. I think people can be will be very pleased to know that it's been faithfully reproduced from the movie.
1: That's awesome. What I think is really fun about this is you've got a lot of students who are very new to this, of course, and this is the 125th year for the Grand Theater, which is very old. So you've got the new and the old coming together for a performance like this. It's pretty fun.
3: Yeah, it's really fun. It's very exciting. Yeah, and from the reaction in the last couple of audience performances that we've had, they really seem to be enjoying it. So that's like, nothing could be better. So
1: what's it like working with all the students? They also like, when I was their age, I could not be doing what they're doing.
3: Yeah, I know. I don't think I could either. Or maybe, I don't know, but, they are fantastic. I was just saying, you know, it's so crazy. You don't often get to work with 34 people in any kind of show these days, with budgets being what they are, let alone 34 young people on stage. And, you know, you kind of come into these things with a little bit of like, I wonder if there'll be any problems. I wonder if there'll be, but honestly, 34 of the best kids ever, like just the best kids. We just love every one of them. They're so great and they're so talented and they're so committed and they come in every day and they just give it all. So they've been amazing.
1: What do you hope audiences take from the experience in the show?
3: I hope that they, first of all, I mean, I hope that they gain an appreciation for what young people can do, but I also just hope that they leave the show uplifted and energized by what the kids are bringing on stage.
1: You know, it's interesting when you think about the musical side of things and, you know, Spotify, and sometimes on TikTok and social media, their attention spans are so short, and it's the exact opposite here, which is a wonderful contrast to a lot of that, and to enjoy the music that's in the show.
3: Yeah, it's so true. It's very true. I mean, it's a full, you know, it's a full length show. And honestly, it really demands a lot of stamina for the kids, for sure, because they are definitely it's a ride, and Isaac, who's playing Dewey Finn, he's pretty much on stage all the time, so, you know, kudos to him.
1: The set also looks beautiful, looks fantastic.
3: Julie Cowan's set is just amazing.
1: We were also talking to Ollie, who put together the jukebox and refurbished that, and so to even have those contributions, what does that add to a show like this?
3: Well, you know, theater is such a great opportunity for people to find out who they really are, and it isn't just about performing. It's about, you know, forming friendships. It's about learning confidence. It's about, you know, contribution, collaboration. And, you know, there are a lot of the kids even on the stage that I've had conversations with lately who said, you know, I want to go into marketing. I want to go into theater administration. So not all of them want to be performers per se, but boy, is it ever great if they have the experience to bring to the other part of their craft. You know what I mean? So, it's just a great opportunity for them to really sort of find out what part of theater do they want to be in, or even how can they use those tools to help them in other areas of life.
1: It's a fun full circle moment too, with some of the supports who are previous high school performers themselves. This is the 20th year for this, I think. So it's funny to have, you know, to have that come back around.
3: Yeah, it's funny because, I mean, I've worked at Stratford with some actors there who have told me I was in the high school project. And it's like, oh my gosh, really? Like, that's amazing. So, I mean, I wouldn't be surprised in 4 years, you'll see some of these people at Stratford. You'll see some of them on Broadway. Some of them will go on to do, you know, bigger and better, not better things, but bigger things. Nothing's better than this. This is the best, you know, yeah.
0: Tickets are going fast, so if you want to go to the show, act now. Just go to grandtheater.com to get your tickets. The School of Rock has its opening night tonight and runs until October the 3rd. Thanks to Ollie Neeb and Leslie Wade for joining us.
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5: 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Beat the sudden devastation of a stroke. Know the signs of a stroke so you can act fast. F. Face. Is it drooping? A. Arms. Can you raise both? S. Speech. Is it slurred or jumbled? T. Time. Call 911. 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

0: How's this for a birthday celebration? I think this, as traumatic as it would be a sneaky good way, good thing to happen on a birthday. Even this, this is a weird setup to this story. So there's a woman in New York who spent her 47th birthday trapped in a shallow grave in her own backyard. Now, why am I saying this would be a sneaky good way? Because she was scared. She was frightened. That's not the reason why. The reason why is there's a happy ending, and I think you get an amazing story out of it. That's why I say it. I wouldn't want her to have gone through this, but having done so, you get quite the story. So what happened was she fell into a sinkhole that developed in her backyard that was about 8 feet deep. She was screaming out. Eventually, her neighbors heard her. They called 911, and she was rescued. She lives in Long Island. Her name is Danielle Timone. She went outside for her 47th birthday earlier this month and immediately fell into the sinkhole. It was just a freak accident. It wasn't one of those massive ones where you sometimes you see like cars just disappear into it and just get swallowed up. This was pretty narrow. This all happened during daylight. Still scary. Wouldn't want it to happen to anybody. But it was quite the experience. Now, where my argument you could challenge, like there was one part where she was at one point struggling to breathe, and so that's extremely serious. Like, so again, I'm saying this from the standpoint of the story after the fact. But here is Danielle talking about the experience.
1: Just seconds, you're just like walking, the ground just went, and I was in a hole. People suffocate and they die. So I thought that first. It's my birthday. This might be my death date. Couldn't breathe well because I was like gasping and scared and crying. And I was trying to put my legs up to try to get up, but the stone was crumbling down.
0: It's wild. So eventually, and this was also captured on security camera, so you could see it happen. Her neighbors heard her. They called 911. The emergency responders saved her. And apparently everyone even sang her happy birthday as they were doing this. I laugh because there's a happy ending.
2: Well, but the thing that what I feel is like it's going to be a horrible good memory to have. Because that's going to be something you're going to talk about it with everyone.
0: That's
2: you know, like 10 years from this situation that happened to her, she's going to bring it up.
0: Yes.
2: Oh, man, I remember when I turned this happened. And people are going to be like, okay, well, this person is lying. And then she's like, well, here's
0: there's
2: the video.
0: A new story, yeah. There's a whole story for you. She was able to relax. It's unclear what led to the ground collapsing. Apparently, there's an old well nearby. But there's a positive story or positive ending to it all. But quite the way to spend your 47th birthday. Something I've seen a lot of stories where it's interesting how people use different words in some cases. Like I'm seeing the word divorce used a lot for just random terms.
2: More than pandemic?
0: More than pandemic. So, but it doesn't even relate to a relationship divorce.
2: Yeah.
0: So it's like, for example, apparently there's more people who are experiencing food divorce, which is where people eat separately. Which to me, I think divorce is a bit strong if you're going in that direction. It's where people, now in this case, they're talking about people who stop planning, cooking, and eating meals together, which might be the precursor and probably is the precursor to an actual divorce, unless you have busy schedules, in which case it's not a situation where you're trying to avoid the other. It's just you're busy and you have to eat and you have to go and you have to move on. That to me is, so that's where the food divorce kind of thing just seems a bit strong because you're not exactly trying to spend time apart. It's just the way the schedules are aligning.
2: Or maybe that helps too. Like I'm telling you, like sometimes in relationships, I marry myself. So sometimes people try to, like, they come from different families, different cultures and everything. So, like, no, do this this way. No, do this this way. So that creates arguments. So maybe this is actually a great idea.
0: Yeah.
2: To not true. Argue with your partner about put more salt. Don't do this.
0: Younger generations also seem to be abandoning traditional meal schedules, apparently. There was a study that said 1 in 4 younger people eat every meal alone, which I would not want to do that. It's nice to eat with other people.
2: Different.
0: There's also something called divorce talk. This is where people openly share their struggles online after they end years-long marriages and partnerships. I got to say, people share way too much online these days. I don't need to know everything about everyone's relationship.
2: A lot. I remember you mentioned a few weeks ago about the London person that was like, oh, like they shoot their shot.
0: Oh, yeah,
2: someone.
0: Yeah.
2: It happened again a week ago.
0: Oh, really?
2: Yes. At the
0: same person or someone else?
2: Someone else. So a girl posted, I think it was in one of the London, Ontario as well. She's like, oh, if you were the guy that was dancing with me at Rock the Runway while Linkin Park was going, Limp Bizkit, sorry, was going, just let me know or something. I was like, my wife showed it to me and I was like, oh, like, is this a normal thing now? Like, people are doing that. And I agree, people share too much, man. Like, sometimes they, it's okay. At the end of the day, social media, so you can do whatever you want to do. I feel they should share more of the real things because we used to, for a period of time, we were just sharing the goods and people, kids and all that. They believe like, oh my God, this person has a perfect life. Not everyone has a perfect life. But also, you don't want to be super depressed and in social media being like, oh, this happened, this happened, this happened, this happened. And then it becomes like, okay, so what is this about? Your diary or something?
0: I think it's a lot of people who consider themselves to be an influencer. And so, because there'll be some people who said, you know, oh, it's time I shared the whole story. Like, no, you don't have to. No one cares.
2: Everyone asked me about this, so I'm going to talk about it. Who asked you?
0: Yeah. Who? Name names.
2: Who's everyone?
0: I want a list of 15 people who have asked you.
2: You, yourself, and your cat. Who else?
0: Me, myself, and I. Now, for actual divorcing couples, there was a story in Newsweek where part of the discussion now for the divorcing couples is who gets the Netflix password, which to me, I think would be the easiest thing in the world. Who cares? You can just, you're not going to share the Netflix. It's just the passwords. But so if that can be a bargaining chip for you, I'm no mediator or defense lawyer, but I'm just saying if someone is that passionate about the Netflix password, let them have it and get something better.
2: Let me tell you a secret. Netflix is now more restricted. So even if Devon has my password, he's not going to be able to use it.
0: Because no.
2: Netflix will catch you in a week.
0: Everyone will. And I saw something the other day, and they were looking at American prices, but the same would be the same for Canada. Just how big of an increase we have seen in recent years for all the subscriptions.
2: Well, I remember when Disney, Netflix was $4.99.
0: Yeah.
2: Now it's like $23.
0: Netflix, Disney Plus, and I don't have all of these, but Disney Plus, Apple TV, Amazon, Paramount.
2: DAZN, all the sport ones.
0: DAZN. I have Fubo for soccer. It's just, they... And we were cutting the cord. I mean, we've done that. We've even talked to Carmi about this and how the price is going up. But
2: I'm gonna say one thing.
0: Congratulations, all of us, for cutting the cord.
2: We have to go. But like TV, we complained how expensive TV was because we had 100 channels that it was $100. Trust me, if you do the math between all the apps that you're paying, you're getting less for the stuff that you're paying 100%, way more.
0: 100%.
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4: From the National Newsroom of the Canadian Press, I'm Hannah Stolz. British Columbia NDP leader David Eby says he supports calls to hold AI companies like OpenAI criminally accountable for their actions. The appeal comes after a U.S.-based magazine reported that the company's chatbot coached the Tumblr Ridge shooter before the deadly attack.
5: These companies cannot be trusted. They need to be regulated. And frankly, if the allegations in that media reporting are true, they need to be criminally charged, because there is nobody who should be permitted to engage in the kind of conduct that OpenAI has. And I hope and I look forward to the day when we celebrate with the families that some justice, some little piece of justice is done for them.
4: The report from Mother Jones says the shooter used various prompts to circumvent safety controls. AI is becoming part of the debate over how Canadian politicians do their jobs, after a report suggested the technology may be behind a significant share of parliamentary speeches. The Economist says its analysis found up to 20% of remarks longer than 100 words in the House of Commons in late 2025 were flagged as AI-generated. British Columbia NDP leader David Eby says his government will introduce a new tax on unsold condominiums if re-elected. He says developers with deep pockets cannot wait for prices to go up again.
5: They're going to pay more tax for the privilege of hoarding housing when people are looking for a place to live. It is shocking, but a report in September says that in Metro Vancouver, $4.5 billion worth of condos are sitting vacant. They're brand new. They're ready for people to move in. They've been built. Some of them have been sitting for more than 2 years.
4: Eby says the new tax will be 2% for units left empty for more than a year, then go up by 1% for each additional year. Questions about possible American involvement in Quebec's election are now prompting calls for Ottawa and CSIS to look into the allegations. CAQ leader Christine Fréchette says American officials approached her government about trade issues earlier this year, but she rejected any idea of Quebec negotiating separately with the U.S. A fight over who gets access to Alberta's voter information is heading to court ahead of next month's referendum. The NDP says new restrictions prevent political parties from getting the detailed voter lists they need to scrutinize elections, and it wants the rules struck down. The province says the changes are temporary and were introduced after a privacy breach involving a voter database. As a strong nor'easter moves into the mid-Atlantic and parts of New England, a number of states and cities have already declared a state of emergency in anticipation of the storm, including New York City, where the mayor posted a video to social media calling on New Yorkers to stay safe as the storm rolls in.
6: And will be at its worst Saturday morning, especially in the Rockaways, around Jamaica Bay, and around Staten Island's coast. If you live in a basement, know your exits and be ready to move if water approaches.
4: Ed Sheeran's concerts yesterday and today in Foxborough, Massachusetts were canceled because of it. This is the Canadian Press. In sports, Nathan Rourke passed for 375 yards and his BC Lions held off the Saskatchewan Roughriders for a crucial 31-24 victory on Friday. The Canadian quarterback connected on 22 of his 28 attempts with 4 touchdowns as the Lions climbed into second place in the CFL West Division. The result saw BC win the 3-game season series between the two sides 2-1 and could be the tiebreaker if the Lions and Riders finish the season with identical records. The Toronto Blue Jays passed the Cincinnati Reds 6-5. Alejandro Kirk and Kazuma Okamoto each had an RBI double in the first inning for an early 2-0 Toronto lead. Then Vladimir Guerrero Jr., Okamoto, and Nathan Lucas drove in runs with base hits in a 4-run seventh to retake the lead. Trey Savage will start for the Blue Jays Saturday afternoon in the second-last game of the season. And the Ottawa Senators have acquired goaltender Jonas Johansson from the Tampa Bay Lightning in exchange for future considerations. From the Canadian Press, I'm Hannah Stolz.
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0: Show.
1: Well, by the skin of my teeth, I made it back to the show. Last we spoke, it was Wednesday at the end of the show, and I said I was off to host an event in Montreal, and that's what I did. And then on my way back from this trip, I was flying into Billy Bishop. And for context, for those of you who don't live in Toronto, Billy Bishop Airport is the island airport. Now, our location here is about a, with traffic, a 10-minute Uber ride from Billy Bishop Airport. It's about an hour long. It's a beautiful walk.
2: Or a 15-minute swim.
1: A 15-minute swim, correct. But with bags, really, I'm not really going to do that. And so it was all lining up perfectly, right? I was going to land at about 11:15, and I would to get in an Uber, and I'd be here by 11:30. 11:30, I'm going to be first off the plane. I made sure I had that. I mean, it was one of the small planes, obviously, because it lands at the island. And I got the front. There's no business class, so I don't have to worry about not being in business class, which I'm never in. But I was the first seat, and I was going to bolt, and I'd get here with plenty of time to get ready for the show. We're in the air, and we are preparing for our descent onto the island airport, and then all of a sudden we go back up, and I'm like, this is not good. This is not good. And then we just start going around and around and around, and eventually, after about 15, 20 minutes, the pilot gets on the horn and tells us, we're having trouble with our landing gear. So we're going to run some checks, and we're going to get back to you. I was like, well, if it's not coming down, or if there's, I mean, that's the check, right? Then they say, yeah, we're having a problem with the landing gear. So instead, we're going to divert to Pearson. I was like, I don't know that the location changes the problem with the landing gear. But okay, sure. So now we're going to an airport that is not a 10-minute Uber ride away. It is much, much farther away from where I intended to be. We land, which tells me landing gear was fine, enough to land. And then we wait. We wait for somebody to do an inspection. This is 20 minutes now. Wait for someone doing an inspection. I was like, could you get a bus out here to take us to the terminal? And I'm looking at my watch. I was like, I need to get to my show. And look, I know everyone's got stuff to do, but in that moment, you're not thinking of everybody. No one's going to die. We're on the ground. Now I want to get off the damn plane. And they come in, they do a check, and then now they say they got to tow us to the gate. All right, tow us to the gate. But first, like, they're going to tow us to the gate by way of every single possible route on this massive airport. We are taking the scenic route. We're the scenic route. And eventually we get off the plane, and just as a gift, as a chef's kiss, they put us at what can only be described as the farthest gate from anything. From anything. You got to walk 5, 6, 7 minutes before you even see another person. But I guess it's safety because of the problems, obviously, with the landing gear. Got to put us as far away from everyone as possible. And then I get in a car. Unfortunately, I get here on time. But it's just, you know, they want us to spend our money at home, and they want us to travel within our borders and spend our money on Canadian companies. It's already really expensive. These are unforced errors. These are unforced errors. And look, we made it safely, and everyone was lovely and polite. But come on, come on. Like this, Joy, am I being unreasonable?
2: At such times when you know that you're in a hurry and you want to be there, the reason is thrown out of the window.
1: Yeah. Look, so the issue is, what, once you realize that you are ditching one airport to go to another, what I hope is you set in motion a protocol, right? All right, from this moment, we've committed to going to another airport. So we make one call, and that sets up a chain of events that lead to us getting off the plane. Instead, it feels like, all right, we've now decided to go. Once we get in that airspace, we'll let them know. Then they'll be caught unawares. Okay, well, hold on, guys. We're going to put you in a holding pattern until we figure out what to do with you. Okay, now we found a place for you to land. Okay, now we're landed. Now we're going to let them know you've landed. Oh, now we got to find some people to come check out what's wrong. Okay, we've checked out what's wrong now. Now we're going to call somebody to tow you. Oh, we got to find someone to tow you. Okay, that's going to take a few minutes. Like, I'd like for all of that to be one workflow, because that's not how it feels like it is. It feels like one hand doesn't know what the other hand is doing ever. Anyway, thank you for letting me vent. I feel better now. We can move on. Turn the page on that. And look, the Air Canada people were lovely. They were lovely. And it's mechanical issues are mechanical issues. But, you know, I got a microphone. I can say what I want. So this is what I chose to say today. Deal with it. There's always been a part of me that, I love doing Canadian Idol. I love hosting that show. But I always felt like, you know, between the Jacob Hogard black eye, because it's always listed in that. And there was another kid. There was a kid who showed up in Montreal for the auditions one year. And he sang Rhinestone Cowboy. And he was terrible. So terrible that he made the best of the worst show that year. He was, I believe, investigated for and possibly charged with terrorism. I was like, this is not a good look for our show. Not a good look. And I always sort of envied the Americans because it seemed like they'd sidestepped that level of a brand besmirchment, if you will. And then I hear about this Caleb Flynn trial. I don't know if you've been following this, but Caleb Flynn auditioned for American Idol, and he was a pastor, and he loved his wife. Anyway, did not win. But then, just a short while ago, he was put on trial for the murder of his wife. And this one is, it was all caught on body cam when the police arrived and he was bawling his eyes out for fear of that the intruder might still be there. He was in one room with his child when his wife was murdered by an intruder. And then the lies quickly unraveled and they decided that they had enough to charge this man. And they discovered that he had a mistress whom he met through his church, that they would meet up and have sex at her apartment. And I believe in the parking lot near the Chipotle. This is all coming out in the trial. And then they proceeded to read the thousands upon thousands of text messages or a portion of them about how much this man despised his wife and how much he could not stand her being in his life. And he really wanted to be with this other woman in the presence of her parents, who had to sit there and listen to what he really thought of her, of his daughter, of their daughter. And this is a level of depravity, the likes of which you don't often see. And he's sitting there still maintaining his innocence and bawling his eyes out, as is his go-to. This guy cries at the drop of a hat, and he's trying to leverage some sort of a emotional connection that people might have with him. So when I saw this pop up on my feed, these things only seem to pop up after the trial has started, because I don't follow them regularly. And so as soon as I saw this, I thought, we need to get Ashley Banfield to join us, the host and creator of the Drop Dead Serious podcast, because I said, if this is a serious trial, she's got eyes on it, and she will be able to give us some insights that we should be able to carry through the rest of this trial, because it is just absolutely gut-wrenching to listen to what's going on in this trial. But she's going to be joining us after the break, where we're going to break down who this guy is, what he's in trouble for, and whether she thinks that he has a snowball's chance in the proverbial of getting out of this to sing another day. I suspect he won't. So we're going to go through that next on the show. Don't go anywhere. This is the Ben Mulrooney Show from coast to coast to coast on the Chorus Radio Network, and streaming around the world on the iHeartRadio app.

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2: Down and dirty!
0: Clue. 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
2: I got it. 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Woohoo! 5 drinks and I still win.
0: And you, champ, win a night on my couch. You're not driving home, buddy.
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1: That was a lot right there. That was a lot, Joy.
2: I'm so sorry for that.
1: That's okay. No, because this is a musical-themed segment. We are talking about Caleb Flynn, who auditioned for the Season 12 edition of American Idol in 2013. He got a golden ticket, which meant he bypassed the next rounds and went straight to Hollywood Week. He didn't get past that part, but that sometimes can be enough publicity to jumpstart someone's dreams of stardom. It did not happen for that man, but he credited his wife with getting him that far. He spoke of her effusively. But I guess his feelings changed because he was charged with her murder and stands on trial for that murder and that accusation as we speak. And in typical fashion, I always find out about these trials when they've already started. So then I got to go back and call this our next guest who typically covers them with the seriousness and dedication and due diligence that they deserve. So please welcome Ashley Banfield to the show, the host and creator of the Drop Dead Serious podcast. Ashley, welcome.
3: Hi, how's it going, Ben?
1: It's going well. It's going well. I'm so glad you're joining us because I, like I said, like so many people, play catch up with these very sizzling, headline-grabbing court cases from the United States that don't pop on my radar immediately. So tell us, who are the big, what are the dynamics we need to know about, and where are we in the trial?
3: So I'm just going to give you a disclaimer. If you watch my podcast or listen to it, Drop Dead Serious, you better be prepared for a lot of F-bombs because I am so angry with the facts of this case, yeah. The details of this case and this dirtbag. Yeah. I have to be honest with you. I can't hold back.
1: So you're not just by virtue of what you just said there, I'm suspecting you've judged him and you found him guilty.
3: Well, I have not. I have looked at the facts in the case as the case is still ongoing, right? Yeah. The trial's still ongoing. There's testimony today. What I will tell you is as an observer of trial and courtroom coverage for four decades, I don't think this guy stands a chance. Yeah. Caveat, I said that about OJ.
1: Okay.
3: The facts of this case, okay. Ben Mulrooney,
1: yeah, okay.
3: Are what we call in the business bad facts.
1: Yeah.
3: It is horrendous what this so-called worship pastor did.
1: Yeah, he's so from what I understand, he found himself a mistress who also worked at his church, and mm-hmm. they started a torrid affair, as I pointed mm-hmm. out before the break, where they would occasionally meet at her apartment and sometimes in the parking lot of the Chipotle. A very, very, very sexy, very romantic. Very romantic. And the back and forth texts, which were read in by the former mistress in the courtroom in front of her parents, the victim's mm-hmm. parents. That is over the top.
3: Well, it's humiliating, yeah. as it should be for her and for Caleb Flynn, the so-called worship pastor. I barf in my mouth a little, yeah. every time I say that, by the way. But I know she's no picnic either, Ben.
1: Yeah.
3: I mean, let's be honest. She knew exactly what she was getting into, professed to the court, I didn't know he was married when I first got going with him, but then I did.
1: Yeah.
3: And apparently it was okay for a church pastor to be having a torrid affair with two little girls and a wife. And so, you know, there's no love lost, no tag sales for this one. And yes, absolute and utter humiliation. But Ben Mulrooney, can yeah. I just say, you're going to send your lover 300 texts a day.
1: Yeah.
3: And yes, that's the number. Maybe you should be prepared for them to come back in your face someday.
1: Yeah. For a guy who, because so much of the post-crime scene was set by the body cams, by the cops who showed up. When he called, mm-hmm. I guess he called and said, there was an intruder that killed my wife and I was in the other room with my kids. And they show up and he's looks terrified. Because he's worried that the intruder is still there. I mean, he put a lot into his performance,
3: and then
1: he hugs the wife. He hugs his mother-in-law. So mm-hmm. just moments after he's killed the wife, allegedly, mm-hmm. he's hugging the mom. So he thought this part out, but it seems odd to me that he would not have thought that he would have had to deal with all of the text messages. Is there any suggestion that the mistress knew anything about his plan?
3: So that's a big question. And obviously, his defense attorney was trying to plumb that while she was on the stand, suggesting, so you said stuff like, I want to kill her too, or how can we get this done? Things like that. She professes, well, I thought it meant divorce. I thought the whole it was divorce, and that the killing texts were all fantasizing. Good one. I've heard that a bunch. So listen, she's not on trial. She's not charged. Yeah. I think in the community of moral reprehension, she's been convicted. And I think rightfully so. It's not illegal to convict us, you know, here, just you and me talking, convict her morally. She did that to herself. But no, I think there is some suggestion by Caleb Flynn's defense attorney that she may have been party to it, but it doesn't matter.
1: Yeah.
3: They're trying to dirty her up, and all it's doing is dirtying the both of them.
1: What's his defense here? Because he's saying that he's innocent. He's not guilty.
3: Yeah. I think that's his defense. Honest to God, I haven't heard anything yet. And can I just be honest? It's not up to a defendant to defend themselves in court. I know that sounds counterintuitive. It is only up to the prosecution to prove beyond a reasonable doubt that someone did the crime. And that's why oftentimes you don't see a defendant take the stand, because they don't have to. And truth be told, so many of them are guilty anyway. It is a bad idea to take the stand. And even if you're not guilty, it's not a great idea to take the stand, because anything you have said can and used will be, you know, can and has been used against people all the time. That's why you have a Fifth Amendment right against self-incrimination. So I don't expect this fella to take the stand, because he's hopeless.
1: Yeah, but if if the state puts together cobbles together a narrative that is devastating to his chances, isn't his only option to come and poke holes in that? Like if they've established beyond a reasonable doubt that he did it, then isn't his only shot at getting out poking holes in that established doubt?
3: I mean, I guess you could ask OJ, right? He didn't take the stand either, and it worked well for him, and it looked like it wasn't gonna. I mean, honest to God, when you have a client who is this reprehensible, first of all, he's despised, right? Every juror in there looks at this guy as a worship pastor, and all of these messages and the names, and I don't think I can repeat them here, but I do on my podcast. But I mean, honestly, on the public airwaves, I don't think I can say the name that he called her. Those jurors have been hearing them over and over and over through hundreds of times. And so they'll hate him, right? Yeah. So him getting on the stand is just going to dig himself a deeper hole. Yeah. There's really no way for him to tell a story at this point, because everything that comes out of his mouth just sounds ugly and sounds like another lie.
1: Well, because his defense attorney was saying, like, we all know somebody who's cheated, and he's not on trial for being a bad person. He's on trial for a murder. And just because you hate him doesn't mean you can put him in jail for a crime that we're going to show you he could not have committed.
3: But that's
1: logical. But if you're telling me that these jurors are filled with animosity, that's a feeling that's hard to get over.
3: It's your gut. They don't check their common sense at the door when they go into the jury room, okay? And honest to God, I'm going to tell you something. It's not just cheating. This loser, and I will call him a loser, he lost at American Idol, and he's a loser in life as well. He actually gave the dates. And look, Ben, let's be reasonable. You and me and everybody listening. How many times do you think it's possible for it just to be a coincidence for a guy to say, tomorrow, February 16th, it all ends, we'll be free?
1: Yeah.
3: I think it's what happened on February 16th.
1: Yeah.
3: So let's be clear. There were so many coincidences in all of this. And the mistress just conveniently loses her phone and her laptop on the same trip in different places at different times in different circumstances right around the time of the murder. These are coincidences that reasonable people, even some unreasonable people, will say, nah, not buying it.
1: All right, Ashley, we're going to have to leave it there. But if people want to pick up what you're dropping down, they can find the Drop Dead podcast pretty much everywhere, correct?
3: Drop Dead Serious. But like I said, put on your earmuffs if there's kids around. I'm pretty mad about this one.
1: No, absolutely. Well, listen, I appreciate your passion. I appreciate your time. Thanks for joining us.
3: You bet, man.
1: All right. Well, young men in today's society are discounted. They are dismissed and frankly devalued. We're going to have that conversation next. Don't go anywhere. This is the Ben Mulrooney Show.
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4: We have been living in a world where this notion of toxic masculinity has been treated like established fact for, it feels like, a decade. And I've sat there politely as people just bring it up as if it's real, as if it is something that needs to be overcome in our society and in our young boys in order for us to achieve some new level of evolution. And I've got two boys at home, and there ain't nothing toxic about them. And I'll be damned if anyone says there's anything toxic about me. I was raised better than that. And I've said before, the single most toxic people I've ever worked with have all been women. All of them. Every one of them. I've seen some of the most absurdly gross behavior by the women that I, not all of them, but some women that I've worked with. In other words, people exhibit toxic traits. And yet we're living in a time where one side is elevated as noble, and every one of their pursuits is something that needs to be championed and celebrated, and all their successes must be celebrated and championed. And then when it comes to a young boy, he must have done something terrible to a girl to get it. I am not looking for anybody to pull out the world's smallest violin. I'm telling you how it feels. And I very much love when somebody can overlay facts to my feelings, thereby validating my feelings as fact. And on that note, I give you something I saw a couple of days ago. And you don't have the audio? Okay. I want to talk to you about the Tin Men on Instagram, a digital advocacy platform focused on men's mental health, systemic issues, and the well-being of boys and men. And that's all they look at, right? There are some terrible indicators that we are not doing right by an entire generation of boys. And instead, what we do is we focus on the manosphere. Oh, look at the manosphere, and look at what it's doing to these boys. Right. Well, this guy, this gentleman, George Horn, was sat down for an interview, and he exploded that myth.
5: Everyone's got an opinion about boys. Everyone's always wagging their finger. Luckily, I have these things called facts. What percentage of boys think women are hardwired to be attracted to aggressive, dominant men? This is something that Andrew Tate says. Women want dominant men. What percentage of boys actually think that?
6: I would say about 30%.
5: It's 2%.
6: What?
5: 2%. What percentage of teen boys think it's fair to expect sex if a man pays for a date?
6: That's a good one. 25?
5: 3%. Slightly more. What percent of boys think aggression is a good trait?
6: 5%?
5: 2%.
6: Okay.
5: You're figuring it out, but still not quite there. Boys who think it's wrong for a woman to have lots of sexual partners but don't say the same for men?
6: 18%.
5: It's 5. 5%. The million-dollar question. Boys who have a negative view of women.
6: I'd go with 5%.
5: It's 1%. 1%. And they also asked the boys, what do you think are good traits? So these are the most endorsed positive traits for boys by boys. Number one, reliable, 96%. Kind, 96%. Honest, 96%. Caring, 94%. and hardworking, number 5.

0: 93%. So the boys have told us who they are, and I think we should have a reasonable conversation. Drop this cultural hysteria around the manosphere, which seems to be the moral panic of our time.
1: Yeah, and when you focus on that tiny little loud, razor-thin sect of aggressive, toxic men who you falsely believe are A, speaking for men, and B, speaking with men and influencing the majority of men, you end up having numbers like 21% of women under the age of 30 hold a negative or unfavorable view of men. So you are creating a problem that doesn't exist, and your solutions are to further marginalize those good and decent, the vast majority of good and decent men. And so I wanted to, as a father, this upsets me, this angers me, because we are chasing a solution to a problem that doesn't exist. It is emotional, it is divisive, it is time-consuming, it is expensive, it is dogmatic, it is ideological, it's tomfoolery, and it's weakening us as a society. And it's also we're not doing right by our sons, which is to me the greatest failure. So as a dad, I want to open up the phone lines at 416-870-6400 or 1-888-225-TALK. I'm sure you could call in with an anecdote of a terrible guy, a guy who did a terrible thing. The numbers do not bear out that is beyond an anecdote. I'm sorry that a bad thing happened with a bad guy. There are terrible women out there, right? It's like, but like the Lindsay Clancy case that we talked with Ashley Banfield a few weeks ago is proof that this steady diet of misinformation about men has led to otherwise normal, educated, smart, rational women creating a criminal out of a husband who lost his three kids at the hands of his wife. Because they would rather live in a world where a man with no evidence of it, who's not on trial, a man killed those kids than look to what the evidence is showing you, that the wife, who probably had a psychotic break, killed her own kids. They would rather create a new reality to live in than do that. And they'd rather hold her up as an example of, you know, how male dominated society broke her, and now she's in a wheelchair. And then they look at Sydney Sweeney and find a way to make everything she's doing about the patriarchy. Now, she's not strong and she's not in control of her own sexuality. If there's a way to find a way to demonize a man, they're going to do it. The numbers don't bear it out. We are raising good boys. We are raising good boys who will become good men. They want to provide. They want to shoulder responsibility. They want the responsibility of taking care of their friends and their family. They want to be leaders. They want to be reliable. That's what we are doing. And instead, we are being fed a steady diet of lies that either they do not represent those things, or those things are problematic in society, and they need to be peeled out of the DNA of our boys. And we got to turn them into something else. Otherwise, the women won't be free. Never mind that most of the key indicators in terms of education, upward mobility, mental health, incarceration, suicide, all the indicators fall to the advantage of women over men in those things. But despite those things, men are a problem. Men writ large are a problem that need to be overcome in society. I am done with that. I am done with that. There are toxic traits that you can find in men and in women. There is no such thing as a bucket called toxic masculinity. No such thing. My boys, there's nothing toxic about my boys. Nothing. There's nothing toxic about my daughter, because my kids are not being raised by people with toxic traits. There are toxic people. And I've told you, I know a lot of them, and they don't have a penis. Okay? There you go. I mean, some of the most underhanded people I've ever worked with, women. People who lie to my face, and then I find out from somebody else that they said something completely different. Women, men in my life, in my experience, are direct and honest, and they will talk. They lead with their emotions, and they are. I surround myself with good people. I accidentally made the mistake of trusting people, being too trusting earlier in my life, and I let some people in who were not good people, and most of them were women. And so I'm done with that, and we'll continue this conversation. But I'm very glad to have found an organization that brought the numbers so that my feelings could be linked to facts. If you're raising a good, strong boy, you keep doing it, because we need good, strong boys to become good, strong men. Don't let anybody ever tell you that that there's anything toxic about your kid. If you know that all you're doing is raising a good boy who's going to become a good man. All right, we are going to take on the other side of this break. One smart app decided to stick it to its guns and hold on to Lake Ontario, and it paid off in spades. We'll discuss next.
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1: There's this first story we're going to talk about with our friend Mike Van Solen, crisis communications expert with the Oyster Group, shows you that the danger of ascribing sort of one motivation to a single voting bloc. And Mike, welcome to the show. Thanks for being here.
13: Great to be here, Ben. Happy Friday.
1: So in the last election, you know, they're on the conservative side. They're like, oh, the boomers. The old people who were happy in their homes and had no debt and were worth a couple of million bucks because of their home that they bought in the 1970s, they're sitting pretty and they don't care about the next generation. They don't care about anything but themselves. That's how we were told we had to look at seniors in Canada. Mm-hmm. And so when you see that seniors were arrested and charged with trespassing during a climate protest on Parliament Hill, it is a warning that not all seniors are cut from the same cloth.
13: 100%. Great to join you. I was in Ottawa. I saw this protest and was walking around. The coverage actually outsized, I think, the impact of their democratic participation. But we do this. There is shorthand all the time in how we talk about voting blocks. All the Gen X or the boomers believe this. I think the evidence would suggest that boomers were quite on side of electing Mr. Carney, but people are different, and it's great to see. You know, I think the climate lobby has actually got too much attention and too much deference from the previous Trudeau government. I think that is in part what led to the lost decade, where we were unable to sort of realize the potential of this country, but. To characterize all seniors and all boomers as thinking one way is a mistake. And I applaud the democratic process. I think protests are good that were peacefully exercised. And so,
1: protesting at the seat of government, have at it. Protesting at the major intersections in Canada that have nothing, protesting in front of people's homes over a war that happened is 9,000 miles away. You're on thin ice with me there.
13: Yeah, much different story. But I saw this protest firsthand, and a group of seniors who cared deeply about the environment going to Parliament Hill to make their voices heard. I applaud that. That's a great exercise of democratic freedom. What we see in Jewish communities around this city, for one, where individuals, not the seat of power, not the seat of government, as you suggest, completely different and should be thought of differently. But, you know, I think it does speak a little bit to the Carney agenda, you know, how this government, well, we've changed figureheads.
1: Yeah.
13: And Carney has taken it in a very different direction. There are still people who care about these issues, and good on them for raising them. Yep. I'm happy with the general direction we're moving in, but those broad brush characterizations are oversimplify what's really going on.
1: Well, it's going to be very interesting, right? It's going to be very interesting to see what happens in the next couple of years. Like, and I made a point on my show a couple of days ago to say, you know, there's a lot in this new government's proposed bill. That's going to speed up a whole bunch of approvals and get shovels in the ground and make it more likely that investment comes in Canada and stays in Canada. And it's also asking of First Nations and our the labor class to put some water in their wine and recognize that in this moment, we're really not going to tolerate too many strikes that are going to make the investment environment something that's going to scare money away. And so right. he might lose some people on the environmental flank, but he's going to pick up some centrist former conservatives who say, look, he's not my prime minister, but I like this direction. So I'm going to park myself with this guy for now.
13: Yeah. What is interesting, I think, in that Carney coalition, the people who voted him in, as you say, as he moves forward with his agenda, I take him at face value that he is looking to help make Canada an energy superpower. There's a lot of people who voted for him because the boogeyman south of the border was so threatening and was so unifying for us.
1: Yeah.
13: When the boogeyman, when the orange man is gone, and you know how comfortable for every, you know, it'll be interesting how many small C conservatives does he keep in the coalition or add to the coalition. But I also think there's that NDP liberal voter who were happy to support him in the last election. But, you know, think past 2028 or past 2030, perhaps a Democratic president. Are they still as bullish on his hard push to develop the resources?
1: Right, right. I want to move on to a story that I did not see coming. One of my favorite TV shows of all time is Parks and Recreation. And it's about this fictitious little town in Indiana where everybody uses Alta Vista as their primary search engine, which is just so weird. And so to hear now that MapQuest is making a comeback and is making a comeback over its decision to remain for Lake Ontario to remain Lake Ontario, it took me right back to the Alta Vista days of Parks and Rec.
13: That's a great show, and the microscope it kind of puts on small town bureaucracy or bureaucracy in general is also one of my favorites. And you know what I take from this story in part is Trump renaming Lake Ontario was never popular.
1: No.
13: And so what we see here, I don't think MapQuest is making a political decision. They're making a smart customer decision.
1: Yeah.
13: And customers and you know people who access these maps on both sides of the border aren't supportive of the idea of renaming Lake Ontario. So they made a really smart business decision. Let's go and let's do something and meet our customers where they are.
1: Yeah.
13: And where customers are on both sides, even including Republicans south of the border. They think this is ridiculous. We have a president who's generously in the high 30s in popularity in the U.S. So they were smart and good for them. Huge subscriber growth. And yeah, MapQuest is something I hadn't thought of
1: in a
13: long time.
1: We got to slow our roll a little bit. Like they said, oh, it's being downloaded more than ChatGPT. And that's great, but that also... I mean, ChatGPT has been downloaded so many times. They're they don't have as many potential acquirable accounts
13: right.
1: as MapQuest does. And MapQuest still has to show that they've got a product that people want. I mean, it could just be a symbolic thing, which is fine too. But there is that. I want to push back on one thing you said. I think it absolutely is a political position that they've taken. You know, there's a big summit in Washington between the president and Xi Jinping from China, whole mm-hmm. bunch of CEOs from Google to Meta to all of them. They're all in attendance. He keeps an eye on who toes the party line. And if all of a sudden Google had decided to pull a MapQuest here, I don't know if they get an invite to that dinner, whereas MapQuest is not on the VIP list. And so they showed that maybe being too close to power is a problem for the consumers of this stuff.
13: Well, that's what I would. Google, and Apple have to play politics. They are much bigger companies. Their fate is in the hands of the administration in the way that a player like MapQuest isn't. So I guess I would phrase it: MapQuest is free to not have to deal with the political implications in the way that their bigger rivals are.
1: And what they've done is they've shown a light on sort of what I think a lot of people already knew, but it's very stark here, that on something as simple as this foolish renaming, even these big companies are beholden to and under the boot, under the thumb of a president. So they, even as powerful as they are, they're not that powerful. And if you want If you want true independence, you got to go smaller. I'm going to have to leave it there, my friend. I really appreciate you joining us on this Friday. I'd love to talk to you again soon.
13: Great to talk, Ben. Take care.
1: All right. And if you're planning to go across the border, there is something you absolutely, positively need to know. And when I tell you, we're going to discuss it with a criminal lawyer. That should make your ears prick up. And you should say, yeah, I need to pay attention to this. So that's coming up next. Don't go anywhere. This is the Ben Mulrooney Show.

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1: From the National Newsroom of the Canadian Press, I'm Hannah Stoles. Disturbing details have been reported on the alleged interactions between the Tumblr Ridge shooter and ChatGPT. U.S.-based magazine Mother Jones says the OpenAI chatbot vividly described the effectiveness of a shotgun in a classroom. British Columbia's Attorney General says she's asked the federal government to change the criminal code to ensure accountability for AI companies. While Canada has kept silent on Turkey's crackdown on LGBTQ plus groups, Foreign Affairs Minister Anita Anand says it should not be interpreted as a lack of solidarity with oppressed people. The Carney government did not join Germany, France, and other countries last week in condemning the country for raiding multiple LGBTQ plus organizations and detaining hundreds of activists. Global Affairs Canada has made no public comment, but Anand says that has nothing to do with Canada negotiating a free trade agreement with Turkey.
2: It is routine for countries to come together to make joint statements. The fact that we weren't on that joint statement should not be taken at all as a sign that we do not stand with the 2S, the LGBTQ2I plus community. Our position is clear. It has not changed.
1: MPs and senators across party lines who advocate for LGBTQ plus people have called on Turkey to end persecution and release those detained for using their freedom of speech. With about 3 weeks until Alberta votes on 5 immigration questions as part of its referendum, there's still questions about the specifics of the potential changes. Joseph Scow is Alberta's immigration minister. He was asked if he considers temporary residents Albertan, as they won't have a vote in the referendum.
3: As a temporary worker, it is by nature coming temporarily to work seasonally, be it in agriculture or other sectors, and then go back to the country of origin when the visa expires. For Albertans, this is about being able to have access to social services and being able to have access to work.
1: Critics have called the questions anti-immigrant or a way to scapegoat the province's cost of living issues, but Scow says that's a narrow-minded view. Canada's Competition Bureau is set to look into retail grocery pricing policies. Canadian Press reporter Jason White has the details.
4: Canada's Competition Bureau will start gathering information next week on retail grocery pricing policies. That includes looking at skimpflation, where stores sell you a lower quality product for the same price.
1: The Bureau is also investigating how items are priced on store shelves and how consumers buy them using tools such as loyalty programs. The latest investigation will build on the findings of the Bureau's 2023 Retail Grocery Market Study, which found greater competition could help lower prices and spur innovation. Bangkok is dealing with widespread flooding after days of rain overwhelmed drainage canals and left some streets underwater. Officials say some parts of the capital received more than 20 centimeters of rain, bringing traffic to a standstill and prompting evacuations in some neighborhoods. This is the Canadian Press. In sports, Nathan Rourke passed for 375 yards and his BC Lions held off the Saskatchewan Roughriders for a crucial 31-24 victory on Friday. The Canadian quarterback connected on 22 of his 28 attempts with 4 touchdowns as the Lions climbed into second place in the CFL West Division. The result saw BC win the 3-game season series between the two sides 2-1 and could be the tiebreaker if the Lions and Riders finish the season with identical records. The Toronto Blue Jays passed the Cincinnati Reds 6-5. Alejandro Kirk and Kazuma Okamoto each had an RBI double in the first inning for an early 2-0 Toronto lead. Then Vladimir Guerrero Jr., Okamoto, and Nathan Lucas drove in runs with base hits in a 4-run seventh to retake the lead. Trey Savage will start for the Blue Jays Saturday afternoon in the second last game of the season. And the Ottawa Senators have acquired goaltender Jonas Johansson from the Tampa Bay Lightning in exchange for future considerations. From the Canadian Press, I'm Hannah Stoles.
5: This-

0: Imagine you are at the airport going to the United States for any number of reasons, and you get to customs and border security, and they pull up your name and they say, "We'd like to see your cell phone, sir." What do you do? What do you do? What if you've been exchanging texts with your friends and you've said some not nice things about the president? Does that even matter? Should that even matter? I have no idea. Someone who does know, hopefully, is Joseph Neuberger of Neuberger and Partners Criminal Lawyers, as well as the host of the podcast Not on Record. Joseph, welcome.
1: Ben, thanks for having me on.
0: I mean, we've heard anecdotally stories of similar to what I just brought up, that somebody gets popped at the shows up on a list or gets a random stop and they're asked to show their cell phone. And then, and you don't know whether you're getting shaken down or whether that's you have to do it. Talk to me about the lay of the land. What do we need to know in 2026?
1: Yeah, so this is a great issue that you raise. So two things. One, border officers in Canada, the United States, and other jurisdictions have always enjoyed broader, more liberal powers of search and seizure than a regular police officer. And that's because of international travel, terrorism issues, drug trafficking, et cetera. So even in Canada, there needs to be a fairly low threshold for security to then do a secondary check on luggage and other things. So it's not so uncommon that our rights to be free from sort of unreasonable search of our personal belongings is watered down when you're at a border. But this, what's been going on in the United States, is a little bit more intrusive.
0: Yeah.
1: And it's developed since, you know, there was a change in government in 2016 in the United States, and it's gotten more severe. And it used to be that in order to check an electronic device, so any type of digital device, an iPad, a laptop, or a cell phone, there had to be some level of reasonable suspicion, something.
0: Yeah.
1: That's all gone.
0: Yeah, but
1: completely gone.
0: So, like, there are certain scenarios in which I could completely understand checking somebody. For example, if a Canadian citizen were taking to social media and making threats about American officials,
1: right.
0: and then somehow that pops on a security website or a security database in the United States, and you go across the border, and boom, okay, we got our guy. He did.
1: Right.
0: That we have the right to stop you. We know you did these things. So guess what? You're coming into this room with us. I don't know what you do once you're in that room. But if I've been exchanging texts with my family talking about how unreasonable I think the president is, like, they may not like it, but there's nothing in my past that would indicate that I'm doing anything but talking. Like, I'm not a member of any groups. I haven't done anything violent. I don't own a gun. So what would pass for reasonable in that moment, I can't see a reasonable scenario where a person that's the second person I described should ever expect to be detained.
1: You raise excellent points, and I agree with you 100%. So in your scenario, there would be some evidence that the person may pose a threat, and therefore they have reasonable suspicion. But that's all gone now. So the border security officers no longer need anything. So they can make the request. If you refuse, you say, nope, you cannot search my cell phone, you can't look at my laptop, it's private, you have no right, you will be turned away from the border. You'll be detained for a period of time and then put on a list and turned away from the border. That's it.
0: So they don't care. They don't care.
1: They don't care.
0: And so even though this is going to glom up the border passages, it's going to slow everything down, and they're really not. Let's be honest. I mean, this random searching, just because you can, is not. If it's not data driven, you have a very low chance of actually catching anyone who could do anything serious. It's a needle in a haystack sort of situation.
1: Absolutely, and my experience, frankly, and you've traveled to the U.S. over the last little while too, is that I haven't had this happen to me once. So I think it's very selective,
0: but
1: we must know as travelers that the border officers can look with reckless abandonment. They can look at every tiny sort of corner of your cell phone or electronic device, look at your social media, look at your text messages, look at your emails. You may be on LinkedIn. Maybe they click on your app to see what you're posting there. They can go very deep into your phone and try and take a look at something that may cause a security issue for them for the United States. Is that necessarily what they're looking for? I'm not sure sometimes. But in my personal experience and those of other people I know, it hasn't happened. They just haven't asked, and everybody's been polite. And most of the time, if I'm going to Buffalo, they just say, enjoy the chicken wings.
0: Well, the last time I went across the border, I literally didn't even have time. It was so fast. The guy just let me through. It was absurdly quick. It was the fastest thing I had done that day. Everything else was slowed down, but not customs. And so, there are some horror stories out there, but I don't know anybody who knows anybody who knows anybody that has been affected. But let's prepare for the worst. What sorts of things should people do if they don't want to, like, they want to get across the border, but they also don't want to have to hand over anything if they find themselves pulled into a secondary search room?
1: Yeah, and I think the larger issue is, you know, we carry a lot of information that's of very private nature on our phones. It goes to our core biographical information, our financial information, business. I'm a criminal lawyer. I have tons of information on my cell phone and on my laptop. So these are things I don't want people looking at. So you may consider, well, if I'm traveling, do I really need to bring this with me such that if I am being searched, this could be subjected to exposure to the authorities? Yeah. So you may think, well, I'm just going to bring a regular phone that I have that I don't have any access to my social media. But this is practically impossible because any phone that you're going to have, you know, if you're just using it just for call purposes, I guess that's what you could have. You just have your call function. You have none of your apps on it. You don't have it connected to your email and you have no related text messages. Then the reality is you can bring that and then you have nothing to worry about that could be searched. Of course, that'll be a bit suspicious to the border security people that there's nothing on your phone. Yeah. And the reality is when everybody travels, this is how we stay in contact with friends, family, and business associates because often we have to work when we're away. So practically speaking, I don't know if that's really a reality.
0: Hey, and what about this one? What if you're traveling with young children and you put your phone in your kid's backpack? And then when they say, can we see your phone? You say, I don't have it on me. You're not lying, but you've put it in your kid's bag. If they find out it's in your kid's bag, are you in trouble?
1: Yes.
0: Yeah?
1: Yes. But So you don't want to mislead a U.S. border security agent in any way, shape, or form. Okay. So it's technically on your person. It's within belongings of which you would have knowledge. So technically, it's in your constructive possession.
0: Okay.
1: So it's very similar. It could be my wife's purse. It could be in my backpack. All sorts of stuff. You don't want to do that. You want to be, if you're crossing the border and you want to get into the United States and not be banned, you want to be forthright and cooperate. Otherwise, if they get the slightest sense that you're misleading them, again, you can get banned entry and then you're going to get on this list where you can't get to the United States and you're going to spend thousands of dollars trying to get into the U.S. if you want to.
0: Joseph, last question for you. If under the auspices of national security, they're going through your phone and if they find nothing on your phone that they can say, all right, there's nothing here that's a risk to national security. Are they allowed to keep your data just in case it might pop on something later?
1: No.
0: No.
1: No. So I don't believe they have the authority to now download and store. So this is just simply a cursory. It should be a cursory search, although it could be longer, but they do not. So a search is different than downloading and storing all your digital data. So that they would not have. They would need, in my respectful opinion, a warrant to do that. Yeah. And I would say one other thing. If you do have sensitive information, you could say to them, here, I have no problem. Take a look. I just want you to know I'm an accountant and I have lots of my client stuff on there. So if you could just be careful as to what you're looking at because I have confidentiality requirements. You could certainly direct them and be very polite about that. And I would imagine that they would be good about that.
0: Joseph Neuberger, very good information for people who need to be going to the United States. I appreciate it.
1: Thanks, Ben. Have a good weekend. Take
0: care. Hey, when one of the richest men on the planet says that this is powerful enough to cause a billion deaths, we better pay attention. That's next.
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0: Well, I gotta say, I've been a very bullish on augmented reality versus virtual reality. You know, the idea of putting on goggles and shutting yourself off from the real world to live in a virtual world. All while still physically being in the real world and hitting tables and falling downstairs and breaking your TV. I always thought that was silly. And then Apple came out with something that sort of combined the two, was it 2 years ago? And now it looks like Meta has taken a massive, massive step forward, a giant leap forward with some relatively affordable VR glasses. And I say glass, not a headset. These things are glasses. And as well as camera-less smart glasses. They've also introduced their new AI agent Muse, and I believe a physical, like a hardware device that allows you to access your agent at their Meta Connect event. So a lot of interesting news coming out. No better person to talk about it with than our good friend Mohit Rajan. He's a tech and media consultant with ThinkStart.ca. Mohit, welcome.
15: Ben, nice to hear your voice again.
0: Yeah, so lots of really interesting things coming out of Meta. Let's start with these VR glasses, because this is kind of cool. Like they gave them actually to Palmer Luckey, the creator of the original Oculus that was bought by Meta that set them on this path, and he couldn't believe what he was experiencing.
15: I think what we end up seeing in any of these demos is the initial awe factor, right? So we'll see so many things that we think this is a step ahead of what we had last time. But truth be told, we've seen 5-6 generations now from Google Glass in 2013 till now of people that are sort of promising something beyond that clunky thing that you're describing, you know, something that's going to give you a neck chiropractor visit for your neck rather than give you anything entertaining. But the trick here is where Meta is dancing around this Ray-Ban situation that they've been in for a while, which is the people who have the Ray-Ban Meta glasses really enjoy using them.
0: Yeah.
15: The people that see people wearing the Ray-Ban Meta glasses think that those people are invading their privacy. This actual device answers to that, which is glass gives them the ability to use all of the features minus the camera.
0: Yeah, they've got the cameraless smart glasses, which I think, I mean, it's great. I saw Dan Levy, who's made a career out of acting with glasses. His thing, I'm talking about the star and creator and producer and writer for Schitt's Creek, and he's made a career out of acting with his glasses. He even had his own line of glasses that he sold at one point. I think he posted something. He said, like, why do we need glass? Why do we need cameras hidden in glasses? And it's a fair question. Why do we need them? I don't know that we've ever needed them. It's not solving a problem. So giving us camera-less smart glasses feels to me like a good idea.
15: I agree. And I also think they jump into a different category when it comes down to consumer and productivity. For example, if you're at work and you need to use these sorts of glasses, and you feel a little bit more comfortable thinking to yourself, not everything is being recorded. It's less cumbersome to adopt this to a workplace scenario than it is. This isn't just for gaming. I think Meta's very smart in this and trying to at least capture a little bit more of the workspace market and not just your average gamer.
0: What about this, the Muse agent? I downloaded the app. I haven't used it yet, but I've heard thus far some pretty good early reviews where people have said, no, I'm using it to help me plan a vacation or get a reservation at a restaurant or cook, be a chef, help me plan my meals. All three things I use Instagram for all the time: travel, cooking, as well as finding great restaurants. So it's got a lot of that data for sure. What are they going to try to do to differentiate themselves from all of these other AI companies that have really established themselves in people's lives already?
15: Well, Facebook in itself has a digital footprint of an entire generation.
0: Yeah.
15: And so the ability to use Muse into people's lives and do everything from helping you plan your birthday celebration post right down to connecting with people through WhatsApp in a very constructive fashion. You know how dangerous that place can be if it's not managed properly. I think what Meta is trying to do is prove out that there are subtle things that AI can do to help people along with their life. Now, I don't use it. Yeah. I have to tell people that. And I also don't know what the parameters are in Canada as opposed to international.
0: Yeah.
15: So just be very careful in downloading anything, because you are sharing an enormous amount of information, and some people don't even realize that some of that is actual financial information as well.
0: Yeah. Well, listen, we got to talk about Bill Gates, who warned on Meet the Press this weekend that he can see a future where AI wipes out humanity. And I got to ask you what you think's going on here, because almost every week we hear an apocalyptic pronouncement about AI. Now, it would be one thing, Mohit, if we were hearing those things from people on the regulatory side or the whistleblowers. And we do hear that stuff every now and then. But in a lot of times, we're hearing it from people who are, have been heavily invested in these companies. A big chunk of Bill Gates' wealth is tied up in Microsoft, and they have been spending, you know, tens, if not hundreds of billions of dollars on AI. We'll hear from Anthropic how, oh, one of their AI models got loose and hacked a whole bunch of companies. Why are they telling us this stuff if they are the ones building this stuff? I'm trying to come up with a non-conspiratorial logic that can explain why these guys are telling us the very thing that they're building, the very thing that their wealth is tied up in, could spell the end of the world.
15: Ben, it's mind-boggling to me, and I follow this. And so imagine that you see the ticker that we follow will, in one sense, say, oh, look, they released a new AI thing. That's interesting. Sounds like the world's really interested about it. And then, oh, yeah, that same technology might result in a billion deaths, according to one of its founders. We are living in a world right now where we don't even know how to follow the narrative of this conversation. What I will say about this, to further your point, is that Satya Nadal, the current CEO of Microsoft, made another release of another AI-related product for Copilot that's going to completely change the way that information and work is being done, and it's going to be downloaded into systems the same time that Bill Gates is releasing this headline about a billion potential deaths in this AI, in this unmitigated AI horizon that we're headed to. But both truths, unfortunately, are true. We all know that the top upper echelon, from Gates right down to from Anthropic to everybody, they have the ability to sell their technology while they have the ability to warn against it. Where is the accountability?
0: Mohit, we don't have a lot of time left, but do you think, Mohit, that they are sitting on data that says like that the by giving us these theoretical apocalyptic scenarios, it shows people the power of our AI, and in a really twisted way makes them want to get on board with it?
15: You know, I think many theories have emerged, including about where the narrative about the doomsday scenario is really being funded from. So as we start to take and decipher things, we need to understand that all of this technology is not one thing. And to be honest with you, you and I have had the conversation about the fact that we don't really think it's really AI yet. We're really looking at various definitions of intelligence, which we don't want to get into as well. So let's continue to follow the narrative and know that we have to follow all of the truth seekers when it comes down to this to make our own conclusions.
0: Yeah, I mean, I just want these guys to figure out, if we are still smarter than it, then do something about it. And then let's build something that makes everybody's lives better, not just better until the moment it decides to kill us all. Mohit Rajan, thank you so much for being here, my friend. Let's make it a regular thing.
15: 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Take care, Ben.
0: All right. Well, President Trump says Canada is, quote, destroying itself because of this. 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Don't go anywhere. 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
1: Well, let's jump right into the political stories of the day with Chris Chapin. He's a political commentator, managing principal of Upstream Strategy. And while you cannot see him today on the show, if you were to see him, he would look like a bad guy in every movie set in New England in the 1950s. but he's not. He's a very good guy. Welcome, Chris.
2: Nice to be back, Ben.
1: Okay. So Donald Trump, he's just flailing, isn't he? I think his offensive against Canada has become offensive to far too many Americans, and he cannot draw a straight line between his aggressive stance on Canada and people's feelings on Canada. There's something there that's not the math isn't mathing. And so now he's trying all sorts of other stuff, including talking about how our high immigration levels are destroying the country. Like, the data shows that the numbers are going down, but that's not a problem that gets solved in 1 year of lower immigration. But does he have a point, or is he really just tilting at windmills?
2: He had a point. You know, he might have had a point a couple of years ago, Ben. But I think the president that used to be the art of the deal has become like the art of misdirection. I just think he... You know, anytime the water gets hot back in Washington for him, he tries to change the narrative. And I think the one thing that he's always been quite successful at is he knows what works. He knows what gets under people's skin. He knows that when he stretches the truth or just, you know, I would say blatantly lies, it gets people talking, because I think the good nature in all of us don't. And, you know, I don't appreciate when he lies. Yeah. Like, if he was actually hitting something accurate, you know, and it got under his skin because it was a little too close to home, that'd be one thing. But it's the lies, and we react to people when they lie. And I think he knows it better than anybody. He's got so many problems. They're flailing in the midterms. He has no idea what to do with Iran right now. And so why not bring up something that was relevant and accurate about Canada a couple of years ago and try to rile up your mega base?
1: Yeah. Well, I mean, the one thing that isn't being... Look, he's right. He's not right, because our numbers are going down. But look, when I was a kid, you know, 16, 17 years old, Canada had a population around 25, 26, 27 million. The fact that we're well over 40 million today speaks to unchecked immigration, and that was a problem. But now that it's not going up anymore, the fact that our fertility rate is at an all-time low is a real problem for the future as we try to build this country right. We just don't have enough people. And I wondered what your thoughts were on that. You know, I found out that among Western democracies, and you can include Israel in that, Israel is the only country of Western democracies where the native population, and I say that broadly, given Canada, but the people who've been here for a while are not having babies. They don't at a level of replacement, except for Israel. What do we do about that?
2: I mean, I think when it comes to public policy, Ben, I think it's getting back to the basics. And I don't think anybody really is that unsure why that's dropped. The cost of living in most Western democracies has skyrocketed. The ability to own a home for most young Canadians, Americans, has become something that's

0: no longer, you know, aspirational or easy to attain, but it's aspirational. You hope you might be able to own a home one day. And I think most people that want to have kids and start a family want to be able to do so similar to how they were, you know, raised and provide the same quality of life for their, you know, their children as they got from their parents. And that's become more and more something that's out of reach for so many people, especially here in this country, that, you know, to buy even just a starter home, they basically don't exist anymore. And if you can't afford one, you've got to save up and spend years. And so, and then I think, you know, then just, you know, time catches up with so many people. I you know, I'm in the age where I have so many friends that are battling that exact challenge, you know, getting into their mid late 30s, and it starts to become a, you know, a race against the clock. And if you're not fortunate to have, you know, parents that might be able to assist you with a down payment and get those things started that you used to be able to do pretty easily in your early mid 20s, it's having a real spillover effect. And I don't think it's much more complicated than just that into things like our fertility rate.
1: What do you think of chopping the income tax, depending on how many kids you have? You know, chop off 50% if you have two kids. That's the replacement number. Then you chop off another 25%, get to 75% if you have three kids. You get to 85% if you have four or more kids. I think, and up until a certain age. And then once they're out of the house, you're not taking care of them anymore. Because that, to me, if all of a sudden, if you're a double income family and you are down to 85, you're paying 15% of what you were paying in income tax. And there might be some other incentives that if you reinvest it in something, then you get to keep it long. They get to keep that break longer. I don't know. To me, if we're talking about making people's money go farther, you are identifying income earners, first of all, which is what you want, right? You don't want people if people on social assistance are having plenty of babies already. So you want the people across this country who are building businesses and building homes and building communities by way of having an income. And then you give them the ability to keep more of it, reinvest it in themselves, in their businesses, in their families.
0: Yeah, Ben, I think policies like that are a brilliant first step and much needed, because I think there are actually things we could do with a stroke of a pen tomorrow that would incentivize people. We're not going to fix, unfortunately, the housing crisis in this country overnight.
1: Yeah.
0: You know, we've seen across every jurisdiction how difficult that is to solve. That, on the other hand, though, I think is something that would be an incredibly interesting, if nothing else, test case to see if it does exactly what we'd like it to do as a society. Yeah. Would it encourage people? I think I think common sense tells me absolutely, of course it would. You know, it's not just housing. You said something that I thought was very interesting. It's, you know, almost every household in this day and age isn't what it was in my parents' day and age, where everybody's a two-income household.
1: Yeah.
0: And you've got to either put that on hold if you want, you know, and you just can't afford to live in just about any city in this country if you don't have that second income. So, you know, if we use tax policy to flip that challenge on its head and said, okay, you know, you can, instead of trying to figure out, you know, paying for childcare or having your wife stay home and not work, or the husband stay home and not work, we're going to let you guys both get back to work. We're going to save you a ton of money on your taxes, and you can reinvest in higher childcare, but keep the economy moving at the same time while having more kids. I think it's a great idea.
1: Yeah. Well, you know, hopefully someone in Ottawa is listening. Meanwhile, a lot of people in Ottawa are either left their jobs and now there are vacant seats in the House of Commons. Is it just me, or are we over indexing in vacant seats in this parliament since the last election? There's a whole bunch of MPs for various reasons that decided I'm done.
0: It sure does feel like that, doesn't it, Ben? I was even surprised when you realized, you know, they just introduced the three new ones that from the by-elections into the House of Commons and dragged them in the other day, only to realize there's still more vacancies. They still have more by-elections to call. I think realistically, obviously, there's been some challenges on the opposition benches in terms of, you know, some struggles with leadership and things like that I think have obviously caused some floor crossings and some resignations. I think there's no question the kind of chaos of the Trudeau resignation into the election of Mark Carney as prime minister, the snap election that the prime minister called. I think, you know, this being in around politics with, you know, with your family, sometimes you're maybe not ready to make that decision to walk away from the legislature or parliament quite yet. And you maybe run again, even though in your head, you probably should have walked. Yeah. Unfortunately, that just creates all these weird vacancies and more by-elections than I can ever remember.
1: And lastly, we don't have a lot of time left for this one, but according to Minister Ali, who is the head of the Treasury Board, he says that operating cuts, red tape reduction, and a few other things will drive the fall agenda. But that's the I've also heard that we are nowhere close to getting back to a balanced budget.
0: Yeah, I don't think we are. I do. Every time I hear this story, though, I find it so rich when you think of Bruce Fanjoy, the member of parliament that ran and beat Pierre Poilievre and Carlton, who campaigned threatening job cuts from Pierre Poilievre, only for the Liberals to be, you know, true Liberals and come in and do just that. I don't, you know, I think we desperately need to draw back the size of the budget and the size of the public service, but I think it remains to be seen whether they're actually going to stay true to their word, even though that wasn't their word 14 months ago.
1: But and that's the tricky thing for this government, where they want to project like they are a new government, all without entirely burning down the foundations or saying they're going to burn down the old government. Like they're never going to come in and say, everything the last government did was a disaster and we're going to fix it. So they have to somehow hold two contradictory truths up at the exact same time. Seems like Canadians have an appetite for it. I personally don't, but there's nothing I can do about it except bemoan it on my radio show. Chris, thank you so much for being here.
0: Always a pleasure. Thanks for having me back, Ben.
1: All right. Many college students are skipping meals. It's got nothing to do with trying to lose weight. An important story we need to address next.
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1: Well, despite what anybody tells you, we are not on the other side of the lost Trudeau decade. We are slowly, I won't even say, but slowly crawling out of it. And so the numbers are still not there where we want them to be. And so tough choices are still being made tonight by families, by young people, by students, about what they're going to eat, if they're going to eat at all. And to discuss this from a few different angles, we're joined by Dr. Eric Kam, economics professor at Toronto Metropolitan University. Doc, welcome.
2: Good afternoon, Benedict. How are you?
1: I'm good. Listen, I'm not going to let anybody tell me that I am displaying an anti-Canadian bent by pointing out that we are still living in a time, and I don't think close to coming out of that period, where people have to choose between eating and eating healthy food or buying bad stuff or choosing between groceries and filling up their car so they can go to work.
2: No, you're being completely honest and transparent, which is what we should all be. And the most interesting part of this story for me, it's not that poor Canadians, Ben, are cutting back on restaurants. We already knew that. It's the pullback has moved substantially up the income distribution. And so there's real implications to this, right? The consumer squeeze now is, you know, it historically was always for relatively poorer people. But the consumer squeeze now, it's spreading into the middle and the upper middle class. Right.
1: Yep.
2: I mean, lower income households were always constrained. Right. Not much of a story there. But now, you know, to use a Roy Green expression, restaurants are an excellent canary in the coal mine for discretionary spending, because, you know, if restaurant visits are falling, we better watch other discretionary categories, because if restaurants are going down, so are entertainment, retail, travel, personal services, all for the same reasons.
1: Yeah.
2: And if this becomes, you know, if this becomes a snowball effect, then there's a real significant employment story, right? Restaurants are not economically trivial. We know that about 1.2 million Canadians and about 500,000 young people work in the hospitality sector. So softer traffic is going to mean fewer shifts, reduced hiring, reduced hours, or worst case scenario, closures. And we know that when restaurants start to shut, it disproportionately matters for young Canadians who already been trapped miserably in looking for their first jobs.
1: Yeah. And it keeps blowing up from there. I mean, this story that nearly 80% of Canadian parents are changing their kids' lunches to manage their grocery costs. And we're talking about less variety. They're buying fewer treats. They're switching to cheaper grocery brands away from the name brands as a way to stretch their grocery dollars. Like I don't even know what the knock-on effect is going to be, but if you're sending your kid with less fresh fruit and instead you're sending them with more fruit roll-ups, right? Over the course of, you know, 10, 12 years of eating like that, if you have to, it could go that way. I mean, is that going to see a spike in childhood obesity and diabetes? I don't know. And what kind of pressure is that going to put on our healthcare system? Again, I don't know, but that's not a good indicator.
2: It's a terrible indicator. It's terrible. And we know that Canadian households are now starting to change quantities, qualities, and shopping behavior to protect their constrained budgets. And I think, Ben, this is huge. I think it's a stronger affordability signal than just cutting restaurant meals.
1: Yeah.
2: Because as we just said, restaurants are discretionary, but your kid's school lunch isn't.
1: Yeah.
2: And so, you know, when 79% of surveyed parents say they're going to change how they're going to shop for school lunches, this adjustment has really reached a disaster scenario, because food for their kid is essential. So what are you going to cut down on? Like, it's easy to say, well, you can substitute down the quality ladder. But as you said, what's that going to do to the healthcare system? What's that going to do to things like obesity? And, you know, again, you say, OK, 40 something percent people say, OK, we'll switch to cheaper brands. Right. Well, great. But in an economic sense, when real purchasing power is squeezed, we know that consumers move from the premium names to the discount alternatives.
1: Yeah.
2: And that's really bad for brands that have historically commanded that price premium. And then before we even get into your question about health, what does this do to the CPI number? And what does it do to this idea of shrinkflation,
1: yeah,
2: where parents are effectively being fooled at the grocery store because they see, well, a bag of chips is $2, so it hasn't gone up. But your 200 gram bag of chips is now 180 grams. Yeah. So you're buying less. So I would like parents, as a free customer service announcement, don't get so obsessed with the price of the product. Start looking at the price per unit.
1: Yeah.
2: And when that starts going up, we're in big trouble.
1: I mean, and look, if you take any one of these in isolation, they're not good. But when you combine the two stories that we just brought up, as well as the chronic and historic use and of food banks across this country, when you hear about the federal as well as certain municipal breakfast at school programs, which to me is a condemnation of those governments recognizing you did so poorly. You impoverished the parents so much that you've now taken on the responsibility of feeding their kids for one of the three meals a day. It's like, how much worse can it get? There's none of that is an indication of anything moving in the right direction.
2: Well, that's right. And I'd like people to think about that. So what we're saying, you and I, down this path, and it's not a good one, is that first Canadians stopped ordering dinner. Now they're economizing on what goes into their kids' lunch boxes. I mean, that's when a cost of living story starts to look much broader than just discretionary spending.
1: Yeah. Yeah. And so they're not getting what they want for lunch. The government is feeding them at breakfast. And when they actually go out and go grocery shop, they're buying stuff that is of lower quality to stretch their dollars. And on the other side of the equation, the companies selling them the food are selling them less for more.
2: Yeah. And, you know, I think we have to bring this back to our usual sort of macroeconomic place. And I think you're right. I think you have to put this as a shame on the government in this country, because when you have had effectively, and I know people are going to write me and say, well, we've had two different prime ministers. I don't care. It's the Liberal Party. And in the last 11 years, they have failed to stimulate the macro economy to such an extent that we've hit, in a sense, rock bottom. And I don't mean rock bottom economically or with respect to GDP, Ben, but you're right. Economics is about making society better off. Government is about making society better off. We have hit the rock bottom when we are having trouble, so much trouble feeding our children that parents are throwing up their hands and saying, let's let the school system worry about it. That is a condemnation beyond me as an economist and a parent.
1: And meanwhile, we can't forget about those kids in college who are alone and independent for the first time. There are loads of them, at least in the United States. 85% of college students between 18 to 25 wish they ate healthier. 58% said healthy groceries would be number one if they could spend more money and if money wasn't an object. And so really, from school-age children all the way to parents who are going out for dinner, nobody in society is unaffected by the financial pinch.
2: No. And you know, this is really hard. And I see this, you know, to bring it back on a personal level, I see this all the time in my university and just talking to young people. Their disposable income is just absolutely strapped. And so they're making decisions today, Ben. When I was in university, I decided where I wanted to go for lunch.
1: Yeah.
2: My students are making decisions, and I'm not exaggerating. Do I buy the online testing material? Do I buy the textbook, or do I go for lunch? And that's a terrible thing to put in the hands of an 18-year-old.
1: It is. I think we're going to start calling this segment Free Fall Friday. But in the meantime, my friend, I hope you do have a wonderful night and hope you get a good bite to eat.
2: Stay healthy, my friend.
1: Just a reminder, if you want more BMS, we put out a podcast every day, and you can find more content on X, on Instagram, and on YouTube. Coming up for our Toronto and our London audience, Mayor Chow wants to launch a new task force. What kind of task force, and will it impact you? We'll tell you next.

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2: From the national newsroom of the Canadian Press, I'm Hannah Stoles. A new report from U.S.-based magazine Mother Jones says the Tumblr Ridge shooter used various prompts to circumvent the safety controls of OpenAI's chatbot. BC NDP leader David Eby says the reported allegations are shocking.
3: I just want to say right now the family's got to be hurting. To read that, to know that is what happened. We stand with them. We're in the litigation in the United States. OpenAI will be held accountable. These companies cannot be trusted. They need to be regulated. And frankly, if the allegations in that media reporting are true, they need to be criminally charged.
2: The provincial government Friday asked Ottawa to change the federal criminal code to hold AI companies criminally accountable. Members of Parliament are split on whether and how AI should be used in the House of Commons. The Economist reported this week that as much as 20% of what was said on the floor of the House of Commons in late 2025 was flagged as AI-generated. Some MPs in Ottawa flatly denied using AI tools to generate what they say in Parliament, while others said it can be useful for research. Alberta's referendum questions have been criticized for being anti-immigrant. The first five questions of the referendum propose taking more control of immigration and limiting access to healthcare, education, and social services for some newcomers as a means of keeping costs down. Alberta's Immigration Minister Joseph Scow responded to criticism that the referendum questions scapegoat immigrants for the province's problems.
4: It's a very narrow-minded view of what we're trying to do as a province. We need to continue to deliver world-class social services to Albertans, services that they pay for. And that's why we need to take more control over immigration in Alberta, making sure that it's stable and that it's predictable and that we're focusing on economic migration.
2: The province says some of the details of the October 19th referendum, like the potential cost of health care and education for immigrants, will be determined after the vote. Chicago officials say two Marineland whales that died weeks after being relocated had chronic pre-existing diseases.
5: Shedd Aquarium says that Pikachu, a 23-year-old female beluga, and Rain, a 20-year-old female beluga, had significant gastrointestinal disease. The U.S. park, however, stopped short of saying that was their cause of death. It says necropsies found no infectious disease. Shedd is one of several aquariums that helped Marineland move all 30 of its belugas and four dolphins out of the closed Niagara Falls theme park over the summer. A total of four belugas and one dolphin have died since being moved to aquariums in the U.S. and Spain. John Kennedy, The Canadian Press.
2: A dispute over presidential media access is shifting to Air Force One after the White House chose another news outlet to travel with Donald Trump instead of CNN. The decision came after a federal judge temporarily restored access for CNN, MSNOW, and Politico to the White House grounds after the administration removed them. This is the Canadian Press. In sports, the Calgary Stampeders are visiting the Ottawa Redblacks this afternoon in the second game of a home-and-home series in the CFL. Calgary barely squeezed out a 40-38 win last week, thanks to a last-second 62-yard field goal. The 0-13 Redblacks will take another swing at their first win, while Calgary looks to keep its postseason hopes alive. The West Division leading Edmonton Elks host the Hamilton Tiger Cats tonight in CFL action. The 10-4 Elks have already secured a playoff berth, but are coming off of a 24-19 loss to the Toronto Argonauts last week. The Toronto Blue Jays play the second game of their three-game series at home against the Cincinnati Reds this afternoon. Toronto won the opener last night 6-5. Trey Savage gets the start for the Jays. And Macklin Celebrini was picked as captain of the San Jose Sharks yesterday, becoming the youngest player ever to fill that role for the team at the age of 20. He's from North Vancouver and will be the 11th full-time captain in Sharks history. From the Canadian Press, I'm Hannah Stoles.
6: Back in black! I hit the sack!
7: I knew you were going to sing. I knew.
6: I've been too long, I'm going to be back!
7: Is that the words?
8: I don't know.
7: Do you know them?
8: No.
7: Are you an AC/DC fan?
8: Yeah. Yeah, aren't
7: Razor's
8: you?
7: Edge.
8: Isn't
7: it was
8: everybody?
7: My first cassette tape.
8: Like, come on. But isn't everybody?
7: I don't think so.
8: Are there people who aren't?
7: I think so.
8: Hmm. You know, Anita, now they can see us now.
7: Oh, good.
8: It's not just on the radio.
7: Oh, right. So what does that mean?
8: And it's not just on a podcast. It means they can see you.
7: What do I need to do? Smile?
8: Now when you make fun of me, you have to look apologetic.
7: That doesn't happen.
8: No, clearly it doesn't.
7: That would be a forced.
8: Hey, everybody. Welcome to another episode of Life Shouldn't Hurt. We should probably get to that.
7: Yeah, right.
8: I'm Grant Fedork. That's Anita Cassidy. I'm pointing to her, although I don't need to. Yeah, maybe because now we're on the camera and all of that.
7: So we can hand talk?
8: Right, which I want to talk about for a second. But I'm a physiotherapist. You're still a physiotherapist, right?
7: Yep. Yes.
8: In clinic, we get to help one person at a time. But this shows about how we can help a whole lot more people. And every week we get to sit down with athletes like today, who's also a patient, who's also a scientist. Well, we'll have scientists on the show and people who refuse to let injury, illness, you know, or pain get in the way of them enjoying their lives. We air on the Chorus Radio Network. That's where you're probably hearing us live. But at the same time, we have a podcast and now we're streaming on YouTube because we want to show Anita and her at her best.
7: Yes.
8: Not me. But the goal's simple. Like, let's get a few little things out there so we can make a much bigger difference. When we talk about something like later in the show today, we'll be talking about something that is probably touches too many people out there. And it is cancer. And specifically one that, took my dad at too young of an age, 62. We'll be talking about prostate cancer. And we'll be joined by two amazing guests. Al Hamilton. Yeah, he's an Oiler. He's a professional hockey player back in his day. We get a chance to talk to him about a little bit about that, but also how cancer touched his life. And as well, we'll be joined by Jeff Davison. He is the CEO of the Prostate Cancer Center in Calgary, and they're doing something different there that's making a huge difference. So if you're out there and you're working in the medical world, if that's your world, listen to this show because they're making a difference at the Prostate Cancer Center. They're doing things a little bit different. They're doing it in-house. They're getting things done way quicker and making a much bigger difference because of it. That's later in the show. Anita, I don't know. Like, do we talk AC/DC, Back in Black?
7: What's first in the show?
8: Well, we know what we're going to talk about later on. Let's talk about prostate cancer. Let's talk about that a little bit because it is something that does affect and can affect a lot of people out there. And we've had some guests on talking about the man van, and we will touch on that a little bit as well today. But at the end of the day, I do want people to know it's real. It's out there. Men, I don't know. Do we get into this? Like, why are men men?
7: Is this where I get to trash? No.
8: Yeah, probably. I mean, this is your chance to say, you tell me from your perspective. Now, this is where I'm going to get you in a little bit of trouble.
7: Uh-oh.
8: Yeah.
7: I love this game.
8: So let's play that game. Why are men men, Anita? Like, what do you think it is from a woman's perspective anyways?
7: Well, I was just having a conversation with a patient yesterday, and her husband refused to go to the hospital, and he has this rare condition, and he literally was his legs broke out, red, looked like he was blistering. Ugh. And refused to go to the hospital and she threatened to call the ambulance. And so so it's like, why do you have to wait till your body's at that point to go get help?
8: Yeah.
7: I'm not sure. And preventative is even worse because you have to make an effort to make the appointment, go
8: in
7: get
8: advance.
7: Testing.
8: Now, I can't speak because I tend to, you know, when problems arise, I try to address them as soon as possible. But I just wonder, I'm going to start guessing at different things. I wonder if not knowing feels better. Like in some people's minds, I wonder if they go and better not to know. Or do you think it's that for most of my life, most of these problems have turned into nothing. So this one's probably nothing too. Like I don't know what leads to it. It's only guessing, but I think that the conversation needs to get around. Prevention helps. It makes a difference.
7: Yeah.
8: Knowing is better than not knowing.
7: But maybe it gives people anxiety to know. Like I know a lot of people who say they don't want to find out because they'll be anxious and worried about it the whole time.
8: Right.
7: But you can address it earlier so it doesn't become an issue.
8: Well, and you can start going through the stages that you need to go through that are necessary in order for you to get to a solution. You know, like grieving. You need to go through these stages in order to finally acceptance at the end of it, you know, where you can kind of move on. Same thing, even for a serious diagnosis, but minor diagnosis. You know, you don't want to know. Well, knowing helps get to a solution. I don't know. I don't think we're going to solve it here.
7: I don't think, and I don't understand it. And I think a lot of women are like that too. I do.
8: Yeah.
7: Sometimes
8: yeah,
7: it's just, I guess
8: it's not just a stereotype of men.
7: Push it to the side.
8: Right.
7: And until it becomes an issue right in your face that's affecting your everyday well-being,
8: sure,
7: then you maybe address it.
8: Yeah. For me, I'm not sure if because my dad was ill at a younger age. So for those listening, my dad was diagnosed with stage 4 prostate cancer when he was 50, which is young. And I once asked a urologist, I said, you know, when do you think he started? When did he get cancer in the prostate in order for him to have had stage 4 when he was 50? And the urologist told me probably in his 30s.
7: Wow.
8: Right. Now, this is one that's kind of ticks away behind the scenes. You might not know that it's happening. And because I have it in the family, I started to look and try to address or be ahead of it in my 40s.
7: Yeah.
8: Most men should start looking and making sure or preventative on this front anyways, I understand, in their 50s. But for me, because it's in the family, it was a little bit earlier. And I do, and I want to stay on ahead of it and make sure that that's not something that happens to me. But my dad then passed away when he was in his early 60s as a result, which, by the way, prostate cancer is a very slow mover. Most men, if you live long enough, prostate cancer is going to get you.
7: From 50 to 62,
8: yeah.
7: What happened in there? What did he have treatment in there?
8: Yeah, so because it was so far, stage 4 means it was outside and starting to metastasize. And what they did was, for a while, hormone treatment. So basically female hormones to try to slow the progress of it. And then more management of the symptoms. So when it would met, like for instance, to his bone, then it was more radiation to manage that and things. And interestingly, not to get on, you know, not to be sitting here burying my whole soul, but we had a solid 12 years with my dad knowing that he was ill and we could address it. So of the things that could happen, I'm a look on the bright side kind of guy, and everybody out there is going, that's a bright side. Well, yeah, when you know for 12 years, there's going to be a time. In fact, this is my opportunity to say, phone your dad.
7: Phone while your mom. We're on this.
8: Call them, because you just don't know. Right. So maybe that's the message of today's show. Maybe that's what we talk about.
7: I like that.
8: Yeah. Hey, phone him. Phone your mom. Phone your dad. Say, hey, what's up?
7: Yeah.
8: Hey, when you phone, let's go there. When you phone your mom, do you randomly phone your mom just out of the blue like you do your friends?
7: Yes.
8: Yeah?
7: Yeah. And I find it quite entertaining because she's always she always answers the phone no matter what she's doing.
8: Yeah.
7: But you can tell just by how she answers the phone if she has the time or not.
8: Okay.
7: Out for lunch? It's like, hey, what's up? Or it's like, you know, she's in the garden and she's going to put me on speakerphone and we've got hours.
8: Right.
7: So, yeah.
8: And so then do you?
7: Yeah. Chat. I usually chat when I'm in the car. I'll phone because I know I have a 20-minute drive.
8: I wonder what everybody else does out there. I mean, the car and the phone is awesome. By the way, let's also don't distracted drive. Don't hold the phone by your ear. Don't look at your phone. Yes. Put your phone down, please. The number of car accidents. I'm preachy today. Call your mom. Don't distracted drive.
7: Be safe. Get your PSA tested.
8: Yes.
7: Don't be silly.
8: If the
7: preventative
8: man
7: medicine.
8: Is in your neighborhood, go.
7: It's better to know than not know.
8: That's all good advice today.
7: It's pretty good. Yeah.
8: And I guess I'm not even on a soapbox.
7: No.
8: Just sitting behind this microphone.
7: Yet.
8: You know, give me a microphone. But that is one that's awesome, though. Like, you know you're going to get in the car. I do save some of those phone calls for I'm going to be in the car for 30 minutes. And we're living in a massive amount of construction in Edmonton. Let's not go there. But you know you're going to get stuck somewhere. Might as well, hands free, dial somebody you love, sit there on the phone, chat.
7: Helps with your rage. You're just talking.
8: God.
7: You're not worried about that construction sign that's always a stop. Yeah.
8: After the break, we're going to be joined by Al Hamilton. You might know his name because, he played for the championship Edmonton Oilers back in the day. And we're going to be talking about the impact that prostate cancer had on his life, the things that he went through, his advice, probably more valuable than mine. We'll also be talking to Jeff Davidson, CEO of the Prostate Cancer Center in Calgary, who's going to share some tips and advice, but also some of this new stuff that they're doing and a new approach to how to manage patients who are facing a diagnosis of prostate cancer. That's what we're talking about after the break. Don't miss it. I'm Grant Fedoruk. That's Anita Cassidy. And if you're new to YouTube, if you haven't tuned in, get a chance. You'll see her face when I say something silly, and better yet, you'll see mine when she says something mean to me. After the break, this is Life Shouldn't Hurt on the Chorus Radio Network.
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8: Today on Life Shouldn't Hurt, we're shining a spotlight on a disease that affects far more men than most people realize, and one that often shows little to no symptoms till it's dangerously advanced. September. Is September Prostate Cancer Awareness Month?
19: Yes, it is. I believe it is.
8: And yet, Movember is in Movember. And here in Alberta, the numbers tell a story we can't ignore. 1 in 6 Alberta men will be diagnosed with prostate cancer, compared to 1 in 8 nationally. Early detection saves lives, yet far too many men wait until it's too late. To help us understand why awareness matters and how Alberta's leading the country in innovative approaches to men's health, we've got two remarkable guests with us. First, joining us in person, someone who I've looked up to for a long time, I'm excited to have on the show, become a powerful voice for survivorship and early detection. Al Hamilton is a longtime Edmonton resident, a former Edmonton Oiler, and a man who spent 14 years in professional hockey, including time with the New York Rangers, Buffalo Sabres. If I got that right?
19: Yes, you do.
8: So far, so good. He's endured more than 30 surgeries throughout his life, but none more defining than his battle with prostate cancer after being diagnosed in 2012. He's a passionate advocate for the Prostate Cancer Center's Man Van, which you've heard about us talk on this show, a first-of-its-kind mobile men's health unit that has already provided more than 80,000 PSA tests across Alberta. His story is one of resilience. That's what keeps coming up on this show, but also community and the belief that early detection can change and save lives. Joining us by phone from Calgary is Jeff Davison, CEO of the Prostate Cancer Center. Jeff brings both professional expertise and personal experience, having walked the prostate cancer journey with his own father, like me. Under his leadership, the PCC has become one of the top clinical trial recruiters in Canada and a model for how men's health can be delivered differently, with shorter wait times, direct access to urologists, and a system designed to meet men where they are. In Calgary, the wait for biopsy is 14 to 21 days. In Edmonton, that can be up to 290 of them. Imagine that. That difference matters, and today we'll explore why and whether the PCC model could help men across Canada. We'll also talk about the man van, I hope, maybe a little hockey. Don't know what else we'll get into, but let's get right into it, Al. Let's start with you. You've lived a life of grit. Really, you have. I mean, let's talk about hockey back then. That was gritty kind of hockey, not the today hockey where they get their gloves dried after and their pants, you know, blow dried so that they don't have any dampness in there. 14 years in pro hockey, more than 30 surgeries, but your prostate cancer diagnosis in 2012 was a different kind of battle. Can you take us back to that moment?
19: Yeah, I sure can. What had happened is my family physician decided that maybe it was time to check up, have a prostate cancer checkup along with my regular blood work. So we had that done, and I didn't really kind of thought that's nothing. Never felt anything different.
8: Or sure.
19: It was there or it wasn't there. Anyways, came back and my PSA was at 5, which, again, didn't alarm me very much because that's not very high.
8: Right.
19: I didn't think. But
8: five doesn't sound like ignorance. A bad number.
19: I'd have to play the ignorance on it because I really didn't give it much thought.
8: Right.
19: So I went in and met my urologist, and he said, yes, you have it. And here are your options for treatment. And take these home and discuss this with your family and see where you want to go with it. So looking it over, I thought we'd go with the immunotherapy, and that was what we decided. Well, so I did have one shot, and I don't know who was looking out for me or what the heck was happening, but there was an article in the New England Journal of Medicine that was saying that they had been too aggressive taking out low-grade prostate cancer. So I went back to my urologist and I asked him, I said, is this a possibility? Would you work with me if this is a decision I made? And he said, sure, no problem. So that's all these years later that I get checked once a year, and sometimes it's up a little, sometimes it's down. I had a battle with bladder cancer, and that kind of shot affected the numbers a bit.
8: Yep.
19: But the reality was the last time I was in, just a few months ago, my doctor said, you're confounding me.
8: Good for you. So you've been doing that for a long time, confounding people. Just to put it into perspective for people, how old were you when you had that diagnosis?
19: I was about 62. And
8: you're how old now?
19: I'm turning 80.
8: There you go.
19: This month.
8: Good for you. And a pre-early happy birthday to you.
19: Thank you.
8: Jeff, I want to bring you in here. The Prostate Cancer Center has been pushing hard on education because a lot of men don't realize that they're even at risk. So why not share with us why early detection between ages 40 and 70? I mean, that's a broad range, but really early detection is so critical, especially for men with a family history.
14: Yeah, I mean, and that's the thing. Like you said, 1 in 6 Alberta men are facing prostate cancer. It's an incredibly high number. In fact, the number one cancer amongst men across the province. Obviously with an aging population, with more population coming to Alberta, we're just seeing more and more cases. And that's the unfortunate part of where we are. The best part of, the best tool I think we have in the toolbox is that education piece, talking to people about, listen, this is a disease that has little to no symptoms until it's too late. So why not be proactive about it, which is where the man van really came in. If we could get out into the community and go where the men are and talk about a subject that a lot of men just don't want to talk about, we can provide better outcomes to people. And that's what we're starting to show. I mean, I think Alberta has really led the charge on new process and you know, thoughtfulness, I think, around individualized medicine and talking about, you know, what's right for you and how we bring the patient into the conversation about those decisions. And all of that, I think, is leading to where we are today, which is, I think, the number one clinic in North America for what we do. We are leading the charge on clinical trials. And remember that clinical trials are for the patients that have run out of options when they've gone over to oncology. They come back to us for new options. And so for us, I think we've run over 100 clinical trials. We're running 27 different clinical trials in prostate right now, 3 in bladder cancer. You know, we want to be doing everything we can to help men and their families fight urological disease.
20: You've been become a spokesperson for the Man Van. I believe that's kind of something that you're known for now, a mobile clinic that meets men where they're at. What made you say, I got to be a part of this?
19: Well, I think the reality was I had several friends that had weren't as lucky as I was.
20: Okay.
19: And they had radical treatments, and then a couple of them passed away. And the like we've been speaking about, it's the silent, we're men. So if it doesn't hurt, we don't think about it.
20: Right.
19: So they said, Al, you've been a survivor of this. Why don't you jump on board with us? And if it can help somebody, you bet. I'm all in. I've watched what's happened. We've had it in West Edmonton Mall, and we had a great turnout. A couple of my old teammates showed up and, and got tested, and they're in their 60s and they never, or 70s, and they never even thought about going in. So if we can reach people like that by word of mouth and by doing things like this, and if I'm blessed to be a part of it and help out, perfect.
20: Jeff, the Man Van's done more than 80,000 PSA tests since 2009. What does that scale of testing mean for early detection?
14: I mean, that's 80,000 people that have come out to talk about, you know, being proactive about their health and saying, look, I want to know what's going on. And, you know, 95, 96% of the time, everybody's all good. Carry on with your day. We'll see you next year, hopefully at a similar event. But for the individuals that have a high PSA, it's been game-changing because what it does is give them new options, right? We're not waiting till a disease becomes metastatic to then have to deal with it. We're talking about early things we can be doing to just deal with what we need to deal with and let you carry on with the rest of your life.
20: It's already an important conversation we're having. I think ripples turn into waves if just one person across this nation hears this show and says, hey, maybe I should get checked. That might be one less person we have to worry about out there. We're just getting started. After the break, we're going to dig into something eye-opening. Why Calgary's wait times for prostate cancer are dramatically shorter than Edmonton's. By the way, I hate when Calgary beats us at something, but this is one I'm glad they are, so we can talk about it. Let's talk about what that means for men across Alberta and those of you across Canada. Stay with us. I'm Grant Fedoruk. Life shouldn't hurt on the Chorus Radio Network.
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20: We're so fortunate to be joined by Al Hamilton and Jeff Davison. And we're talking about prostate cancer awareness. What better time than September, coming into September, and we are in awareness month. We're going to get into something that might surprise a lot of listeners, and that's the massive difference in wait times. I believe probably in cities across this country. But because I live in Alberta here, I can really distinguish between Calgary and Edmonton, and we're always competitive. This is one that I don't like losing at. Jeff, let's start with the numbers. Calgary's wait time for a biopsy is 14 to 21 days. Edmonton's can be up to, am I right, 290 days? That's almost a year. Why is there such a difference?
14: You know, I think the Calgary model has been unique in a lot of different ways, but the simplicity of it is consolidation. Everybody's in one place. We're located right at the Rocky View Hospital. We've got 36,000 square feet there where every urologist in the city is in our office. Their clinics are there. Their offices are there. The wraparound care is there. Our nurse navigators are there. Radiology is on site. And so when you start to look at all of these programs that we offer and consolidate them into one place, number one, from a patient perspective, just having that ease of where to go on a consistent basis is key. Number two, we provide a nurse navigator program that I think is just so unique to any healthcare program out there. Every step of the way, you have somebody you can be directly in contact with as a patient to just guide you through your cancer journey. Because often we find patients have a lot of questions that don't even necessarily surround the cancer. It's about, what am I supposed to bring? Where am I supposed to go? What are we doing there? And you often, you fail to deal with the disease itself because you're too busy worried about the logistics of how we're going to deal with the disease. And so if we can make that easier for patients like we've done, that all helps. The key to it as well is that located right at the hospital is that the operating rooms are right there. So everything is on one site. And I really think that's why the difference has been made. We've created an intake model that also fast tracks patients. So, you know, when you go to the man bed, exam, for instance, you get your blood drawn, you have your own results, you know, to you, the patient, within 24 to 48 hours. And the follow-up then begins right there for us. And so every step of the way, we're just trying to do what we can to get that patient in the office dealt with and moving on with the rest of their lives as fast as we can.
20: Yeah, I think that this is opinion, by the way, and people can say what they want about my opinion on this. But I think in healthcare, sometimes when there's multiple people involved, it becomes almost like an object, a ball that's getting passed each person to each person, versus when there's somebody constantly involved in one place, you've got a human, especially the way you described a nurse navigator, you've now got a human element to it as well. And I can imagine that for a patient, knowing that they are, a person

0: times are, you know, as long as they are weeks instead of months like they are in Calgary. What kind of goes through your mind on that front?
1: Well, there's a long period of indecision and wondering, where am I at and when am I going to hear from somebody? And so obviously this is a great model and should be replicated right across the country if possible. It is something that affects 1 in 6. That's not insignificant.
0: And the wait's got to be somewhat scary and somewhat confusing too. When you're not from a medical, you know, profession where you know what's going on behind the scenes, you're just sitting and waiting. That can't feel great either.
1: Well, no, that's, if we get doing our own research on this, that's dangerous because we can take that a lot of different ways.
0: I think that's a really good point, right? Dr. Google can scare a lot of people when maybe you don't need to be scared, or maybe vice versa. You should be a little bit more worried and there's something that you can do about it. I think that plays a huge role. Jeff, you've talked about how the Manvan helps catch elevated PSA levels early. Mm-hmm. You know, around 9 to 14% of men tested need follow-up. Is that the number?
2: Yep, that's correct.
0: How does catching those men early change outcomes?
2: Because you give them options, right? Mm-hmm. When disease becomes metastatic, the options become really about time and they become very limited. When we look at sort of the proactive side of healthcare and catching the disease early, that's where we've got lots of tools in the toolbox to help you deal with the disease and move on with the rest of your life. And I keep saying that and I keep repeating that because that's really what this is about. You know, there's more positive outcomes when we catch the disease early than there are negative ones. And I think removing that sort of fear factor of cancer, I mean, everybody, when you hear the words you have cancer, that's debilitating. You have all kinds of questions. You don't know what's happening. It's a hard enough thing to deal with hearing that word. But the point is that when you hear that word and you hear it early, you know, the outcomes can be so much better. I mean, we're even looking at, we've got a prehab program in Calgary now, which is the idea that you wouldn't go run a marathon and then train for it afterwards. So in the time frame that we have between diagnosis and potentially the operating room, for certain guys, getting them healthier before a surgery is providing better outcomes. And what we're seeing in the now 1,200 patients that have gone through that program is less return to the emergency room, less need for follow-up care, faster recovery times, and less post-surgical complications because they were healthier going into the surgery. And it's thinking about things like that and taking advantage of that time early that is providing the better outcomes for patients and their families.
0: Al, you spent years talking to men across Alberta. What do you hear from guys about barriers to care? What do you think? What are you hearing out there?
1: Well, I think that when people hear the word cancer or whatever the diagnosis they're talking about, the first inclination is to climb up and then get your head working.
0: Right. So,
1: and your head can take you in very bad places because it's not an informed decision where your life is in flux there. So,
0: right.
1: So when you can give them the information, even if it's a little bit on the severe side, still gives you, like we're talking about, that early detection and options. You're not having to going in and we're going to take it out right now and all of the scary things that people hear.
0: Yep.
1: This gives them the chance. They don't have to go through all that worry and all that fretting. And in the meantime, when people are under stress, what do? They eat more, they drink more, they smoke more, they do all these things.
0: Yeah.
1: That are completely unhealthy, and it's for me that this works out way better. This is really good work that we're doing.
0: Is it working, Al? You're talking to somebody, and you say, "Hey, here's my story. Go get tested. This is why you want to get tested." Is that part of it, do you think? Or is it just awareness, people being more aware, saying, "I'm going to just include this as part"? Because you said guys are guys, and especially, you know, I will speak to your generation, yeah. You know, stoic, tough. Saying, hey, if I don't have any symptoms, I shouldn't get checked. So is it a matter of the conversation that works best?
1: Well, I think anytime you're talking about it and you've had some success with the treatment and you're going forward in your life, that's a whole big chunk of worry off your plate.
0: Right.
1: And so if you can, I don't mind talking about it to anybody. It's go in and do it. What have you got to lose?
0: I can tell you they got something to lose if they don't get tested and it's not caught early.
1: Oh, absolutely. But if they put it off and put it off, and then you do have the disease, it's actively working in your body and that's to your disadvantage.

0: Absolutely. After the break, we're going to talk about the future, whether the PCC model could be adopted across Canada. Hey, how about that? And how programs like the Man Van might change the way men's health is delivered nationwide. Don't go anywhere. I'm Grant Fedoruk. I can tell you from personal experience, prostate cancer can hurt. So let's get ahead of this. I'm Grant Fedoruk. This is Life Shouldn't Hurt on the Chorus Radio Network.
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0: We're joined by Al Hamilton, legend Edmonton Oiler, and Jeff Davison, soon to be legend leader in prostate cancer awareness. And now we're looking ahead because what's happening in Alberta could genuinely reshape men's health across Canada, or at least that's my hope. Jeff, let's start with the big question. If other provinces adopted the PCC model, well, let's start there. So it's the centralized urologists, rapid access, wraparound care, mobile screening. What do you think? How do you think they might be able to start this kind of a program in other provinces?
13: Well, I mean, I think number one, we're not even after other provinces yet. We're trying to get sort of this consistent model built across Alberta, right?
0: Yep.
13: I think, you know, we have built this program in Calgary for Albertans, by Albertans, and we want to deliver that. It's why we have expanded the Man Van program across the province over the last 3 years, and we've had a lot of support from our friends at the provincial government to do so, because we believe early detection matters. And part of what we know is there's a significant population out there of rural, remote people, even in Indigenous communities, that have, you know, a real inequity of access to healthcare. And so if we can provide a model that goes into those communities to talk to men about their health, it's great. But that's the point here. You know, when we look at the clinic itself and what we're doing in Southern Alberta, we want to be doing that in Northern Alberta. We want to be doing that across the country. We want to become thought leaders in what we're doing to help this nation decide how do we do this better. You know, even the Man Van program, you know, when I step back and look at it, this was the first of its kind program in the world, the first of its kind. And today it's still one of the only three programs like it out there. And so I don't want the Man-Van program to be the best kept secret in the world. I actually want other provinces to come to us and talk to us about saying, look, we see what you're doing in those rural remote areas. We look at how you're breaking down barriers and providing access. How do we do this? And so we've been in talks with the government of Saskatchewan. We're talking to folks in British Columbia because people see the advantage of, you know, just proactive healthcare going into the community where that inequity and that inability to necessarily access a family physician exists.
0: But you've also created the template, and I love to talk about it in that way. Like, as far as the policies and the things and the processes that work, you're already found your way through and discovered you don't have to reinvent the wheel, not to use a colloquial term or anything like that. If somebody is out there, there's ample opportunity to reach out and say, well, what's working and what can we just take and use this in our province or our community and keep it going? To me, that's the huge benefit of somebody like your or something like your group moving forward and just getting stuff done. And then somebody else can come along and take it and perhaps run with it. I saw that work in the child advocacy model. It started here in Edmonton with the Zebra Child Protection Center. I can't, you know, I don't quote me on this. There's something like 48 child advocacy centers now across the country. So you doing the hard work and the legwork, and not you, your group, doing the hard work and the legwork kind of can help out, I think, other jurisdictions if they're willing to put their energy into it. I love the charity model. Is that something that you would suggest, and why?
13: Yeah, and it's a model that we want to expand across this country. I mean, like I say, we want to become a center of excellence for what we're doing, and we want to provide thoughtful leadership and options to how we can do better for men across this country and their families as well. And I will say, like, you know, when you step back, and as a charity, it's always hard to kind of raise the flag and get out there. But when you have guys like Al stepping up to put his voice behind it, you know, we've got a lot of significant people around this province that have put up their hand to say, you know what, my story matters. I want to tell my story because that can help encourage others, not just in this province, but across this country, that we can do better and we have done better. That is one of the most significant things that I think as a charity we have, is those voices in the community. And in particular, those well-known voices like Al's that, you know, really make people pay attention to say, you know what, if he's talking about it, I can too.
0: We're talking prostate cancer awareness and a unique model being, I don't know if it's pioneered, but certainly developed in Calgary called the PCC. And we've been talking about it the entire time. Al, you go to, what are some of the unique places you've gone with the Man Van?
14: We went to Neat. We've been to the mall. We've been to different sites with them. I haven't traveled around that much with the Man Van. But I'm listening to the model that you've developed in Calgary, Jeff, and our healthcare system is so fragmented. If you have a heart attack, you might get in, and so after you've gone through all this waiting period to see this one and this one, bringing this all together to me just is a wonderful model, and I hope Edmonton adapts the same approach to it, because it's got to save lives. It's got to save aggravation and waiting and worry. And that's worry when we're dealing with this is not just the patient. It's the whole family that's affected.
0: That's absolutely correct. Jeff, I've got to believe it's kind of like the sandbox. You know, you've built a beautiful sandbox, and you work hard to make sure that everybody plays really well together in that sandbox. Is that a fair kind of description of it?
13: Yeah, I mean, and again, the biggest thing is just how do we support the urological teams doing the work that they're doing? And
0: right.
13: I think that's really where it all comes together, right? I don't ever want to pretend that I'm the medical expert. I'm not. But what I can do is provide the wraparound care to make their lives easier, to provide that post-surgical support that they don't necessarily have to follow up on, because we've got a team that can help do that. Because, you know, when we step back and we go, you know, how does Calgary compare? We've got the fastest intake time and the least amount of resources. And what I mean by that is we have the lowest number of urologists per capita of any major North American city, and we're still putting throughput faster than anywhere else. So, you know, if there's any proof point that this model is working, it's that.
0: Absolutely true. Jeff, your father, you and I have something in common. I believe that your dad went through this as well. Can you share that story?
13: Yeah, you know, it's funny because having been a part of the Man Van program, my dad was like a couple of the guys that have been on that team, you know. My dad's a retired firefighter, you know, got involved because, frankly, he just wanted to give back and volunteer and started driving the Man Van and, you know, as a former truck driver, he was like, well, that's easy for me to do. I can volunteer doing that. And he found that he got out in the community one day and he said, you know, I keep talking about this to guys. Maybe I should get checked. I said, yeah, you should definitely get checked. And as it turned out, he had a high PSA. So, you know, that led to some follow-up and, you know, second and other confirmation that his PSA was high. And at Christmas time, he started radiation and got the all clear here a couple of months ago. So, I mean, it just shows you how fast that, you know, in sort of September, October, he had a high PSA. And through the system, he's now cancer-free 7 months later.
0: Well, let's throw the other side of the equation out there. My dad was in his 50s, had some health concerns, but it was being dismissed as a more of a depression or maybe something like that. He continued to kind of move forward and say, no, there's more than this going on. Long story short, he literally said, you know, I'm going to check myself in to, you know, a psychiatric kind of scenario so that we can rule in or out whether I'm actually having some mental health issues. He checked himself out because he's like, you know, this isn't the problem. Went to another doctor, and next thing you know, he was diagnosed with stage 4 prostate cancer, sadly. And, you know, we had 10, 12 good years with him while we knew he had prostate cancer, but it was too late for any of those treatments. So it was more hormone treatment. It is a slow mover. That is the one thing people can know when you get that diagnosis. Generally speaking, you've got some time to make these decisions, like Al was able to sit back and decide which direction he wanted to go. But I got to tell you, I wish the man van was around some, oh, now 30, got to age myself here. I'm 51, so this would be some 30 years ago. I wish it was around back then. So if you're listening to this show, here's one from me. Get checked. Just get checked. How about you, Jeff? One final thought, something you want men listening to this show to do this week?
13: You know, to your point, a simple blood test could save your life.
0: Al?
14: I agree with that 100%. Do not delay, men. Get after it before it gets after you.
0: I think one final note, and I think, Jeff, you touched on it, and that's that some of the things that we worry about when we get these diagnoses is the effect it might have on, you know, your ability with incontinence and other things, erectile dysfunction. There are ways that we can help that today. There's advances in pelvic health management, prehab, the things that Jeff were talking about. Maybe we got to do a separate show on that. Don't make that what scares you. Get checked and get it dealt with. Thank you so much for both of you being here and the work you're doing for men across Alberta and hopefully soon across Canada. If this can spread, I tell you, it's the one thing we want to spread. And to everyone listening, share this episode with someone you care about. Prostate cancer has almost no symptoms until it's too late or until it's advanced. So get checked. It's not going to hurt. The blood test. I don't even think those hurt these days. Until next
13: week.
0: We're
13: very good. We're very good.
0: Thanks, Jeff. Thanks, Jeff. Thanks, Al. Until next week, everybody, get your check. And hey, wives, if you're out there, take your husband. Get them checked out. They don't always think for themselves all that well. I'm Grant Fedoruk. This is Life Shouldn't Hurt on the Chorus Radio Network.
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25: From the National Newsroom of the Canadian Press, I'm Hannah Stoles. Foreign Affairs Minister Anita Anand is set to address the United Nations General Assembly today.
26: Her speech is expected to touch on support for Ukraine, the Middle East, and Arctic sovereignty. Anita Anand says we'll also touch on the middle power strategy that Prime Minister Mark Carney outlined at the start of the year. She says Canada does not lean back from uncomfortable conversations. Anand will deliver today's speech instead of Carney. He was there from Monday to Wednesday, but officials say he can't deliver today's address because of scheduling issues. Jason White, The Canadian Press.
25: NDP leader David Eby says the U.S. article reporting on the conversation between ChatGPT and the Tumblr Ridge shooter is shocking. Mother Jones is alleging the OpenAI chatbot described the effectiveness of a shotgun in a classroom and how to get around its own safeguards. BC Attorney General Nikki Sharma is asking the federal government for changes to the criminal code to hold AI companies accountable. British Columbia NDP leader David Eby says his government will introduce a new tax on unsold condominiums if re-elected. He says the new tax will be 2% for units left empty for more than a year, then go up by 1% for each additional year.
27: Let's open it up for families. Let's tell those developers who are holding this housing back to artificially keep prices up that game is over. And that's what we're doing here today. You know, when we talk about putting a tax on people who are leaving condos and homes vacant, while they and their families search for a place to live. It's not controversial for British Columbians. They're very supportive. It is very controversial for developers and their friends in the Conservative Party.
25: Conservative interim leader Lauren Darkson says there's no problem the NDP don't think can be fixed by raising taxes, and every new tax on housing ends up costing families. Manitoba's premier is urging a First Nation to reconsider turning away moose hunters this season, saying the move could incite backlash and hatred towards Indigenous people. Bloodvein First Nation, north of Winnipeg, set up a check stop last year to prevent drugs and alcohol from entering the community, but also deterred hunters from accessing the territory, citing dwindling moose population. The Manitoba Wildlife Federation says it's received reports that the community was turning hunters away again this week. Premier Wab Kanoo says the province has sent a cease and desist letter to the First Nation.
28: Our role as government is to try to find an amicable solution and to de-escalate the situation. And any sort of constructive step forward that we can take, I think people in our government have availed themselves of those opportunities.
25: He says the province is working with the First Nation and law enforcement on the issue. Canada's major literary prizes are tightening their focus on how books are screened for artificial intelligence, as questions grow over whether machines are being used to write award submissions. The Writers Trust of Canada and the Giller Foundation both prohibit AI-generated works, but say publishers play a major role in confirming that nominated books were written by humans. This is the Canadian Press. In sports, the Calgary Stampeders are visiting the Ottawa Redblacks this afternoon in the second game of a home-and-home series in the CFL. Calgary barely squeezed out a 40-38 win last week, thanks to a last-second 62-yard field goal. The 0-13 Redblacks will take another swing at their first win, while Calgary looks to keep its postseason hopes alive. The West Division leading Edmonton Elks host the Hamilton Tiger Cats tonight in CFL action. The 10-4 Elks have already secured a playoff berth, but are coming off of a 24-19 loss to the Toronto Argonauts last week. The Toronto Blue Jays play the second game of their three-game series at home against the Cincinnati Reds this afternoon. Toronto won the opener last night 6-5. Trey Savage gets the start for the Jays. And Macklin Celebrini was picked as captain of the San Jose Sharks yesterday, becoming the youngest player ever to fill that role for the team at the age of 20. He's from North Vancouver and will be the 11th full-time captain in Sharks history. From the Canadian Press, I'm Hannah Stolz.
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2: Welcome back to the program. A super El Nino is building in the Pacific, and forecasters are saying it's going to reshape Canada's winter with mild temperatures for much of the country, less snow in some regions, and more rain and freeze-thaw cycles in others. I don't know about that as much as our next guest do, but we'll break it down with David Phillips, climatologist with Environment and Climate Change Canada. Welcome to the program, David.
3: Well, Rob, thank you so much for inviting me aboard. Yeah, this is El Nino. It's captured the attention of the world. Everyone's been talking about it since the springtime, and we've been sort of waiting for its shoe to drop on us, but it typically is a cold season kind of phenomenon. And so we're getting hopefully prepared for it.
2: So models are pointing to a very strong, or a quote unquote super El Nino, with some calling it the Godzilla of El Ninos. How strong is this El Nino compared to past events?
3: Well, Rob, you know, first of all, it's not weather. It's not a storm. It's an ocean current down there off the coast of South America, Ecuador, Peru. I mean, 6,000 to 7,000 kilometers away from Canada. And you'd think, well, how could that possibly affect our weather? But this one began in the springtime. It's now, you're right, Rob, it is the Godzilla of El Nino. We've been monitoring this since the last 80 years, various El Ninos. They typically occur, you know, in the springtime. They peak in sort of November, December. They're usually dead in the water by the following spring. They last 9 to 12 months. But there's often an effect well after it's dead in the water because of the residual heat. Now, this one, to be an El Nino, Rob, all it needs to be is the water temperatures in that off the coast of South America need to be a half a degree warmer than normal. That for 3 months in a row, that qualifies for an El Nino. This one is about 2.6 degrees warmer than normal. And Rob, it's still growing. It's still strengthening. It's got November, December to get stronger. The models seem to suggest that it'll be 4 degrees, like a hot tub, above a normal. So this is the big one. We've never seen one this huge so early in the season, and it's likely to stay put right through until spring. And, it's clearly going to affect us in many ways. In some ways, Rob, we've already seen the effects globally. I mean, for example, they've had the weakest monsoon ever in last 20 years in India. There's been drought and fires in Indonesia, terrible smoke in Philippines. We've seen droughts in Central America, flooding somewheres, droughts here. Now, for us, it's kind of interesting. We've seen the effects of it at the beginning is in the hurricane season. And Rob, this has been in the Atlantic basin, the Atlantic Ocean, this has been the quietest year ever for hurricanes. What happens? You've got the warm water, but you don't have those winds. The winds just cut off the tops of these thunderstorms. They can't develop into hurricanes. So we've had no hurricanes. We've had, I think, 4 or 5 tropical storms, but nothing. And this is the beyond the peak season, peak time of the year. We're in the Pacific Ocean. It's been absolutely just, you can't keep track of them. They had 17 tropical storms, and they've had last week, they had 3 hurricanes spinning together simultaneously in the Pacific, and many of them have hit Hawaii. So we've seen the early beginnings of it. But for us, hey, it's going to start showing up in the fall, where I think we're seeing a warmer than normal fall. But it almost doesn't cancel our winter. Rob, we are the second coldest country in the world. We're the snowiest country in the world. But, you know, what we often look at to say, well, what is this winter going to be like? We're calling it for it to be warmer than normal with less snow possibly. But what we do as climatologists, we say the past is a guide to the future. We looked at the past sort of strong El Nino 3 years ago, 2020, 23, 24. And let me just tell you what it was like across the country. We had no skating on the Rideau Canal in Ottawa. Toronto had like 60% of its normal snowfall. Winnipeg usually gets 53 cold days below minus 20. They had 16 of those suckers. Edmonton had 21 of the normal 37 count. And much 2/3 of their annual snowfall. Vancouver's a little strange because even in a La Nina winter, you get Pacific air flows off of the into Vancouver. So it doesn't show up as much as it does dramatically in other parts of the country. I mean, last year you should have had snow. You had like a trace of snow. So you might get more snow this year, but doesn't mean that El Nino has been leaving you alone. So, hey, a really interesting year coming up. It may be, you know, I remember the last one we had, we felt more like in Toronto, we felt more like Vancouver. We had more fog, 5 times more rain than normal. So it really does kind of put a damper on recreation snow, anything with snow, can't build ice roads. I mean, there are winners and losers with this kind of a thing. Some people don't like winter. Well, they'll be happy with El Nino, but some who love winter, embrace winter, well, they're going to be left on the sidelines.
4: I'm curious to know how this is going to affect energy use and infrastructure and winter maintenance. Like, I was thinking a warmer winter generally means lower heating demand in major cities.
3: Oh. Rob, you got it right. I mean, in 23, 24, we saved 15, 20% on our home heating bills. I mean, my gosh, we didn't have it on someday. Sometimes we had the windows open. It was so beautiful. It's productivity's higher. Insurance costs are lower. You don't have roof collapses because of snow. Commuting is easier. I mean, you can't build ice roads in the far north. That's a real a hurt for people up there. But Rob, often our impacts are felt more in the springtime. So we say we cancel winter close to it. And then we come to, so we've had very little snow. All of the snow that's come has melted earlier. So what you start off with an earlier frost-free, or earlier forest fire season. You have often not a lot of flooding in the spring, but you have a lot of potential for droughts And so there are consequences for it. I mean, I would always think if I was ordering weather, manufacturing weather, I'd ask for, you know, Goldilocks weather, not too hot, not too cold. I mean, you don't want to, you kind of want winter, but you don't really want it in its brutality. And one of the things that I'm really curious about this winter, you know, are we going to see that Hollywood movie called The Godzilla of El Nino beating it up with the frigid polar vortex? We've heard of polar vortex. It's these cold moments that we get in Canada. So we don't guarantee what the winter is going to be like. And El Nino doesn't blow every day. So sometimes it allows that polar vortex to come down and bite us in the butt. I mean, and what you need for that polar vortex is something to poke it. It's like a sleeping giant. Well, El Nino might do that and might cause it to spill salt. So my sense is I wouldn't put away the balaclava or the booster cables quite yet. I think we will have a taste of winter. It just won't be as long and hoary as it sometimes is here in Canada.
4: David Phillips is a climatologist with Environment and Climate Change Canada, joining us here on Weekends, heard across the Chorus Radio Network. David, before I let you go, I, as a guy on the West Coast, the first thing that I think of when I see something like this is the ski hills, and they have struggled, ski resorts in BC, Alberta, Ontario. What does a super El Nino mean for things like base depths and snowmaking needs and the reliability of a season that is big business in some of these provinces?
3: Rob, it is tough news. I mean, they've had a couple of fairly decent years in the last little one, and since the last El Nino, you can't even make snow. So resorts in the east, for example, or in the west, that they can make snow, I mean, they really can't. You have rain on top of the snow, so it doesn't last very long. I mean, essentially what you do is if you see some good skiing weather, go for it. I mean, don't book off sick, play hooky, because it's not going to last. You can't guarantee it, you say. So, but snow is an interesting one, Rob. Just to end with this is that in Calgary, for example, they had more snow, for example, in the last El Nino, because what happens in El Nino, you get warmer storms. But warmer air holds more moisture. So if that warm air with lots of moisture bumps into some cold air that's lingering, well, you're going to get the snow. And so that's why Calgary, for example, the last one, had maybe 50% more snow than they normally did, where Calgary or Edmonton had maybe two-thirds of it. So it's a little bit of a crapshoot with regards to snow. But generally, it means a less white winter for Canada.
4: It's a great conversation, David. Thank you for it. And thank you for all the insight.
3: You're so welcome, Rob. Bye-bye now.
4: All right. David Phillips, climatologist with Environment and Climate Change Canada, taking us to the break. Boy, that's awesome energy. Love his vibe.
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2: Welcome back to Weekends, heard across the Chorus Radio Network. Well, it is tulips, it is dahlias, it is time to talk plants and flowers. And nobody better to do this with than Amanda McAllister, who is a flower farmer and educator. She runs 5 Acres Flower Farm out in Abbotsford, British Columbia. Good morning to you.
0: Good morning.
2: In its simplest terms, I want to get into some of the things that our people have been asking about. What is plant propagation and why is it a smart way to grow your collection for free?
0: Plant propagation is an easy way to take plants that you already have growing in your garden and make more of them. Or if you want to go out to the garden center and buy one plant, you can multiply it easily and take something that you know and love and make more of it for free.
2: Okay, well, let's talk about this. What are the main methods that people can use to propagate houseplants? And which one, and this would be a question that I'm asking personally, which one is the best for a beginner like me?
0: Well, we mostly specialize in cut flowers. So flowers that you're going to grow in your garden beds. A lot of easy ones are zinnias, snapdragons. We propagate mint easily. We just take, what else do we propagate? Dahlias is a huge one for us at the farm.
2: I didn't realize that propagation was more than just plants. I mean, there's water propagation, there's soil propagation. So do you mind if I bounce you around to a couple of different ones? Because water propagation, obviously, with all the restrictions going on around the Lower Mainland, is kind of a big deal. How do you know when it's time to move or move the cutting to soil?
0: Water propagation is probably the easiest way to propagate your plants. It's really just as simple as cutting a stem and pulling off the lower leaves and putting it in fresh, clean water, and even just putting it on your windowsill. A lot of plants will root easily that way. We propagate mint that way. We propagate snapdragons that way. And we even have propagated dahlias that way.
2: When I think of mint and I think of things that I can use, obviously I want to be able to recreate this and regrow. Can you walk a complete novice through this process? I mean, obviously in this conversation, I'm the novice, you're the professional. Walk me through how I can do this, because I think there's a lot of people that are driving around thinking, boy, maybe I could save money at the grocery store here. Maybe there's things that I can do to make my home look more beautiful. Can you walk me through the absolute fundamentals?
0: Sure. Well, when you have a plant that's growing, you can just clip, and actually I have just a little mint here. You can just clip the top off of one of your stems like this. And then the most important thing is that you have sets of leaves. You want the set of leaves that's growing at the top of your stem, and then another, at least one more set of leaves. And then you will pull off the bottom set of leaves that you have, and that is where the new roots will come from. So at the bud union where the new leaves grow, that is the spot that the roots will grow most easily. And with something like mint, you can just drop it in water, make sure it's in nice, clean water, and then the roots will start to grow out of the bud union right there.
2: Amanda McAllister is a flower farmer and educator. She runs 5 Acres Flower Farm in Abbotsford, joining us here on Weekends, heard across the Chorus Radio Network. Amanda, I'd like to learn a little bit more about you, because you've got more than 60,000 Instagram followers at 5 Acres Flower Farm. How did you get into this, and when did you realize that the social media was going to be the key to unlock a lot of this?
0: We started growing flowers in about 2018. 2019 was the first time that I told anybody that I was growing flowers. I started with about 500 dahlia tubers and some zinnias and sunflowers, and we just planted them out in the backyard, waited to see if anything would grow, and it did. And we set up a little flower stand at the end of the driveway. I thought that would be the end of it, just have some bouquets for neighbors and friends. And when COVID hit, we were all at home. We didn't know if people would want flowers, if people would have money for flowers, because it is a luxury item. But it we were all at home, so we just decided to go big, and we doubled our production, and we've been growing our production every year. We really focused on dahlias because there are lots of varieties that are hard to find. People love them. So mostly we grow dahlias, and then in the summertime, we have ticketed workshops where people can come, wander the fields in full bloom, pick whatever they want, and that's the other main part of what we do. So social media has, we've got lots of pictures of beautiful flowers. It really is so easy to connect with people through flowers. And we've been able to grow our following that way and just get more attention on these flowers, help people to grow their own, because that's what we really want. We're sending these tubers out into the world and helping people to grow them.
4: I was talking with somebody earlier this morning about a sourdough bread community and how she was so surprised that there were so many other people that had questions about sourdough. And I said, there's something for everybody. The floral community, Amanda, it's vibrant in British Columbia, but it's vibrant across the country.
0: It sure is. And it's really beautiful for me to see the people that I get to come into contact with. Everyone is so excited about flowers that I welcome here to the farm. There, it's a new experience. We're not too far out of Vancouver. We're about a 40-minute drive. So we get lots of people from the city who don't ever really get to pick flowers. And so there's lots of excitement. There's lots of interest in like different varieties of dahlias. Just really beautiful people that want to share something that gives them joy. It's a really, really great thing to be a part of.
4: This is a really interesting time of the year for you because weddings, obviously, at the forefront, and celebrations. You've got grad coming in. I don't know how much you delve into that world, but that's a really special time with memories that can last forever. Does that put pressure on you when somebody calls you and says, Amanda, I've got this big wedding. It's got to be perfect. It's got to look right. Do you say, I've got you. I've got the perfect flower. Like, do you rise to that occasion or is that just not your jam?
0: No, we try to for sure, but we mostly do provide the flowers for bulk buckets of flowers for people that want to do their own wedding flowers or have a family member or friend who has offered to do their wedding flowers, or we supply directly to these amazing floral designers that then will take our flowers that we have grown and cared for and then turn them into something spectacular for a wedding.
4: Well, I was looking at your page a little bit earlier, and first of all, kudos. It's a beautiful page. I mean, if you're driving around right now and you want to see an Instagram page that's just booming with colors and freshness, this is definitely where you can find it, 5 Acres Flower Farm. But more than anything, before I let you go, Amanda, I just want to talk about the journey. Walk me through to where you are today. Do you ever have a moment where you look around and you're like, how the heck did I get here?
0: All the time. I did not expect that this is what I would be doing. But when I was raising my kids here on this property in Bradner, just outside Abbotsford, I really wanted to do something with them that involved them and that used our property. And then I just saw on Instagram these beautiful flowers, these dahlias I discovered, and I couldn't find them anywhere. There were so many beautiful colors and varieties. And I thought, I bet there's something to that. I bet I could do something with that. So we started really small and it's just literally exploded. Like the first year we planted 500, which seemed like a lot to me, and digging them up at the end of the year, it was a huge job. And then this year we're over 7,000 dahlias in the ground. So it has exploded. The demand has been incredible. We have yet to see the peak to the demand of what we are growing. So it's been a beautiful, fun adventure.
4: Well, we've given some tricks for people to learn how to propagate their plants and to put them in the water and make it happen. And then we follow your journey as well. So thank you, Amanda, for this wonderful conversation. And hopefully we get to do it again soon and continued success in this hot summer coming up.
0: Thank you so much for having me.
4: Amanda McAllister, owner of 5 Acres Flower Farm out in Abbotsford, BC, taking us to the break. I love that. I didn't know what I was going to make of that conversation, but I ended up walking away with a whole bunch of possibilities here. And again, I'm not a green thumb by any stretch of the imagination, but I would love to hear from you if you are. Send me your pictures, rob.fay@chorusent.com. If you got a garden or you've propagated before, or even just hit me up on my socials at Rob Fay. The day's biggest stories coming up next. I'm Rob Fay. 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
31: I'm Peggy O'Neill, host of Food for the Future, a weekly show and podcast that highlights humanity in today's food dialogue by showcasing everyday people trying to make a difference. This show is part of the series A Farmer's Life. We share stories from farmers of all ages who work hard to nourish us in many ways. We'll be speaking about technology and robotics in agriculture with Kaya Moore, manager of Innovation Farms Ontario, and Chuck Bersich, founder and president of Haggerty Creek Limited. Welcome, Kaya and Chuck.
32: Thanks for having us.
33: Yeah, thank you.
31: Glad to have you here. Let's start at the beginning and tell us, please, what is Innovation Farms Ontario and why did it launch?
3: So Innovation Farm Ontario has evolved over time. My brother and I, our farming operation, when we try to sell product at Haggerty Creek to our customers, quite often they would ask, well, what are Chuck and Justin doing? Are they using it? And this could be different chemical products for different crops, different seeding rates, precision ag technology, that kind of thing. When we started into the robotics space back in 2021, you know, through the Agrobotics Working Group, our farm became some of the testing ground for some of the robots that would show up. And there was a meeting that was held in Ottawa with some, you know, some other interested parties and Farm Credit Canada. And they basically proposed, they said, hey, would you like to be part of the Innovation Farm Network? And, you know, we will help you to sponsor it and to be like a lead advocate. And, you know, we kind of want to do this across the country. And of course, I put up my hand. That started in 2024. And then Kaya started working with our group in 2025. And she can touch a little bit as to what her involvement has been.
5: So nowadays we do a lot of the projects at Chuck's farm, but it's a network of farms. So we also are partnered with a vineyard in Niagara. I oversee a lot of the day-to-day operations of the research trials. So we vet different technology companies who maybe either need to be developed more on the farm or just want to be ground-truthed or whatever it is that they kind of need on the field. And I oversee all the data collection and just making sure that those trials go as planned as possible. I'd say agriculture and things always are changing.
31: Right. And any listeners familiar with research, as planned as possible is the operative phrase. So Innovation Farms Ontario, coming out of a group of agriculture people really aware of many things going on, robotics, farm credit financing, interest in innovation and research. And so really those three elements came together to produce Innovation Farms Ontario. And sounds like really interesting project. Can you tell us what the long-term vision is of Innovation Farms Ontario? We heard a little bit about your history. Where are we headed?
3: Well, the long-term vision is to help farmers to de-risk technology. It's about providing a playground, a workspace, so that, you know, when new products and technology are coming to the market, they can be tested and trialed in a real world setting that is open to other farmers seeing it. And looking forward, you know, we can speed up the development process for technology on farm and help encourage adoption. And the vision piece is that it helps our Canadian farmers become more competitive, you know, on a global scale, makes their lives easier, whatever box you'd like to check.
31: Mm-hmm. And there's a lot of the technology developed outside Canada, and we're just showing Canadian proof of context and testing also to see how does it work in sometimes as simple as our soil, our climate, that kind of thing. Or is this Canadian innovation more or less?
5: Yeah, I'd say that there's a prioritization for Canadian technology, but that doesn't necessarily say that we're only testing Canadian technology. If there's a product or a service from around the world that needs to be proofed in Canada or ground truthed in Canada, we're definitely interested in doing that. And we are currently doing that. So yeah, as you mentioned, like different geographies, different kinds of crops, even sometimes it's a difference in attitudes or values for different kinds of farmers and farms, I would say, is all kind of being taken into consideration when we're putting that technology here to prove that it works to farmers here.
31: Right. And that the actually work and that the uptake and the interest is there. So building those bridges, like you had said, and the relationships and proof of concept. So you also work with Ag Expert. Tell us more about that partnership.
5: So Innovation Farms is funded by FCC's Ag Expert, but operationally we run through three different organizations, which is Haggerty Agrobotics, the Western Fair, and RHA Ventures. I'd say Ag Expert is kind of an organization, but it's also a product. The product is a Canadian farm management software that's intended to help farms organize all their field data and accounting. Speaking from our side for the product, we use it in kind of the conventional way it was meant to be used, just uploading kind of like field data, doing the accounting, that kind of stuff. But we also use it non-conventionally. Last year, we were importing all of our robotics data into Ag Expert for the robotics trials. So we could manage like what fields our robots were in, labor, acreage, time, area, task, that kind of stuff. And we're able to use the season totals as well as the accounting side of the software to help us figure out the cost of these robotics trials and compare that to conventional farming costs, ultimately to predict return on investment. This year, a little bit different lens, we're working with the Ag Expert Sustainability team on the back end, helping them develop an agronomic tool through full season of soil testing, tissue testing, scouting data, and we're uploading that all into their software. So I'd say essentially we work with Ag Expert in a lot of ways. So they're not only our funding body, but we also utilize the software ourselves, and we also do research projects to help them continue developing as a product.
31: So is Ag Expert and Innovation Farms Ontario, are you considering both small as well as large scale

0: mass, and that some small farmers, they can't afford to have, you know, full-time agronomists on staff. They can't afford to have full-time employees year-round. So the innovations that we're doing and that we're testing, whether it's robotics or sensors or data, actually becomes that employee for the small farm. It's a smaller piece that they can afford to help them. Mm-hmm. And so yeah, we work with it fits on all of them.
1: Mm-hmm. It sounds at the core, and to maybe distill it down to something simple and that all listeners, whether you're an ag or not, might understand, is that it really helps with prediction and control, whatever the relationship is, however large a scale, and whether it's working kind of like as your partner, that prediction and control is really important. So Innovation Farms Ontario, you didn't say it this way, but really to de-risk technological adoption. So really de-risk meaning take some worries away, but also, again, you had mentioned earlier, proof of concept. And you've got an approach, Agricultural Innovation Validation and Adoption Network. And so short, that's AIVA. And how does this work?
2: We work with AIVA mainly as a validation hub. So we act as a farm who will partner with them on projects, on new ag tech, and typically actually early stage technology. That AIVA as an organization, they have vetted companies and are looking to help these companies develop. AIVA has four different validation hubs, us being one of them, located IFO located primarily in southwestern Ontario. There's also Area XO in Ottawa, Emily in Manitoba, and Olds College in Alberta. So IFO is still a standalone operation, but we do projects on our own. And since the launch of AIVA, which is only back in May, we now partner and participate in a lot of projects that they kind of bring to us. In terms of de-risking adoption, as you were saying, I think what's going to make this network successful and very unique is that the technology is being trialed across various locations, various different validation hubs. So it's in different geographies, different types of crops, types of farms, and as I said earlier, different attitudes, values, everything, every context that you can think of. It's we're trying to test this and trial these technologies against. So for technology companies, this network of trials happening is adding a lot of diversity and vigor to the on-farm testing. And for farmers looking to adopt new technologies, I would say they can have more trust in knowing that the technology worked at a site maybe closer to where they're located or on a crop that they grow, or even if better, if the technology trial went well across all sites, that's even more trust to be gained.
1: Yeah, and really great. And again, that it's sort of nationally coordinated, because there will be specifics by province or region, but you can kind of see what are the common challenges across the nation, what are unique, what are the common opportunities across the nation. And if somebody's going to know about it, it's going to be you, because you've got it collectively coordinated. And certainly we've talked about costs when we're talking about technology or advancements, but what are some of the other major risks that farmers want to address?
0: A lot of it is a fear of, I'm not sure what the right word would be, maybe a fear of becoming obsolete as a farmer or becoming out of date. The agricultural industry is always adapting, it's always changing. The risks that they're facing, the major ones are not labor, but access to labor, being able to get labor when you need it at a price that you can afford it. So I think that's a major risk, and technology is part of that. Another one is just the cost of growing a crop. So any advantage or opportunity to either lower an input cost or raise output without additional inputs is very attractive for growers. There are always new challenges. Mother Nature is very resilient. The weed spectrum that we have to deal with keeps competing with the chemicals and herbicides that are being used. And so an opportunity to use, non-chemical methods or alternative methods for weed control is very, very attractive. And the other final piece is that, the consumer is changing. We have more population. We need to grow more food. We need more vegetables, more fruits. Those kinds of crops take more labor. Mm-hmm. So all of these things are coming at producers, and those are the major risks that we hear over and over and over again.
1: Hmm. I said early in the show, prediction and control, and I think based on your response just now, Chuck, precision, and that the variables, the precision with which you approach the various variables that it takes to get a crop to a consumer so that we can all eat and enjoy the foods.

0: that we're used to and love, we really need to get sophisticated about it. So thank you very much for that. After the break, we'll hear more from Kaya Moore, manager at Innovation Farms Ontario, and Chuck Beresich, founder and president of Haggerty Creek Limited, about technology and robotics in agriculture. 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
0: I'm Peggy O'Neill, host of Food for the Future. We're speaking with Kaya Moore from Innovation Farms Ontario and Chuck Bersich from Haggerty Creek Limited. This show is part of the series of Farmer's Life. What are the farmers that you work with saying about technology and robotics in their daily lives?
18: I think what's interesting is farmers will come to me and they will complain about technology. That, you know, their cell phone is too complicated, the tractors have too many computers in them, you know, why'd they get rid of the knobs in their pickup truck and they go to the touch screens? The reality is, though, farmers have become very dependent on this technology, and they don't realize that a lot of their machinery is turning into robots right in front of them. Now, imagine not being able to look up the weather on the spur of the moment. We have sprayers on our farm that drive themselves up and down the field. The operator sits in the seat. It turns around at the end of the field all on their own. It has a computer inside that's documenting everything, uploading it all to the cloud. And that's essentially a lot of robotics without even realizing.
0: Mm-hmm.
18: And what they're looking for from new robotics that going forward is they're saying, you know, can this robot give me some freedom to do other tasks? You know, can this robot allow me to grow an alternative crop? You know, can it allow me to work less, to have a better work-life balance? A lot of agricultural crops, you know, things are heavy and they're on the ground and it's hot outside. And so, you know, can we do stuff without having to bend over and pull weeds out of the ground? Like these are the things that the farmers are really looking at, and that's what they're talking about.
0: I bet. And we all know about the aging farmer population. So when you talk about the really heavy lifting and the hard work of farming, that if you can stay on the land longer and whatever the succession planning and all of that is a great thing. But, you know, many farmers work to their 80s, and this might be something that helps them do that. And I was thinking, you've been talking a little bit about a lot of precision in crop growing, but I know that peace of mind for farmers that are using technology in the barns, because they can literally pull up a camera, see what's happening. If an alarm goes off, they can respond right away. So this is all technology as well.
18: Mm-hmm.
0: So, you know, we kind of speak maybe from a value position, and certainly, you know, popular depictions of farmers that aren't really helping with the old McDonald's farm ideology that there's a goat and a pig and a chicken. You know, it's not really like that anymore.
18: Pitchfork is right over here.
0: And maybe hobby farmers, but, you know, really the people that are making sure that we all eat three meals a day for most of us, that's quite something. We highlight humanity in this show. And how does technology and robotics and agriculture contribute to a better human future?
19: I think this is a really good question, because I think kind of in the public eye right now is the societal fear of robots and AI. I think working closely with them, this is actually something I've thought about a lot, because it's a fear of mine too, even though I'm working with them, you know? Like this question of how will robots or AI or technology development in general kind of help society rather than hurt it? I'd say my outlook is that, especially in agriculture, the technology we're seeing come to market is not intended to replace the farmer or replace the workers. This is something Chuck has said a lot, and it's really rung true with me. There's always going to be a need for people. The technology I feel like I'm seeing a lot is rather a tool to enhance precision, as we've mentioned a couple times, and enhance efficiency, such that farms can increase what they're outputting and decrease what they're inputting. In terms of robotics, an example I have is, and I think we were just speaking about weeding, if we can autonomously weed our fields rather than relying on hand weeding or chemicals, we could potentially decrease herbicide usage and we could maybe free up those workers to do more high value creating tasks that the farm otherwise might not have the capacity to do. Like in smaller scale horticultural operations, instead of having five people in the field hand weeding all day, they could get into packaging their own products or direct sales to consumers, or the options are limitless here. Anything that could provide new streams of income with the same amount of land and the same amount of workers.
18: Yeah, and just to add another point, like what the technology does for the farmer is it allows all of that generational knowledge that lives in a farmer's head. It allows them to move that into some machinery and almost like multiply themselves across their farming operation to do a more consistent job. And in the olden days, when I, as a farmer, or my, you know, when we wanted to hire employees, you know, you'd always look for the farmer's kid, the next to the neighbor's kid, you know, that's who you'd hire to be on your farm. Well, those kids aren't there. They're not there to hire. And it's very challenging. So when we're looking at, you know, bringing somebody into agriculture, it was very, farmers would be very reluctant to hire someone who was not from agriculture or an agricultural background, because they're like, but you know, they didn't have that 20-year apprenticeship growing up being yelled at by their parents to go and get, go do the chores. The technology and the robotics allows farming operations to reach beyond their normal comfort zone of who they would hire. And it can bring people in who normally wouldn't be part of that enterprise. And not only that, it enables people who aren't from agriculture to start to participate and see it, because they don't have to know everything walking in. Mm-hmm. There's some built-in knowledge to be brought in. It's a very exciting time.
0: Mm-hmm. And we had spoken before the break about whether that shocks to inputs, whether that's costs, availability, those sorts of things, that, that the precision in the actual operations are becoming paramount. So lots of reasons why we need to think about what the future of agriculture is, and the point of this show. We're out of time. I wish I could talk an hour. I'm sure listeners would want to hear that much more from you as well. But do you have any final thoughts either of you would like to share?
19: I'd just like to thank you for having us on. I think this is a great opportunity to chat about something that Chuck and myself are very excited and passionate about. It's obviously like very new and evolving field, and it's important to get kind of the public in the loop as well.
0: Great.
18: Yeah. And I think the more we can tell this story as to what's going on in the countryside, the better. Mm-hmm. So I, you know, thank you for asking us to be on this.
0: Well, it's really my pleasure. And thank you both so much for your vision and your hard work, and for sharing with us the vision of the future of how farming can be in Canada and beyond with your work.
18: Thank you.
19: Thank you.
0: Today on Food for the Future, it's the series of Farmer's Life. 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
4: From the National Newsroom of the Canadian Press, I'm Don Mitchell. Foreign Affairs Minister Anita Anand is expected to touch on middle power strategy when she addresses the United Nations General Assembly today. Anand has said her speech will include support for Ukraine, the Middle East, and Arctic sovereignty. Yesterday, Anand said Canada doesn't lean back from uncomfortable conversations. Over to the Middle East, Iran's president has laid out a deal to the Trump administration to end fighting and open the Strait of Hormuz in 7 days. It requires the U.S. to end a military
3: military blockade of Iranian ports, release frozen assets, and waive sanctions on oil sales. The U.S. and Iran have held hours of indirect talks in New York this week, their first since a previous agreement on similar terms collapsed in June. However, U.S. President Donald Trump has shown no rush to reach a deal, and Tehran's push for a deal before the U.S. midterms could be a failure. Officials in Chicago say two Marineland whales that died weeks after being relocated had chronic pre-existing diseases.
5: Shedd Aquarium says that Pikachu, a 23-year-old female beluga, and Rain, a 20-year-old female beluga, had significant gastrointestinal disease. The U.S. park, however, stopped short of saying that was their cause of death. It says necropsies found no infectious disease. Shedd is one of several aquariums that helped Marineland move all 30 of its belugas and four dolphins out of the closed Niagara Falls theme park over the summer. A total of four belugas and one dolphin have died since being moved to aquariums in the U.S. and Spain. John Kennedy, The Canadian Press.
3: Elsewhere, nine Islamic schools are on high alert this weekend after an email threatening the slaughter of Muslims. Multiple police forces are investigating threats made to Islamic schools across Canada. The Muslim Association of Canada spokesperson Nabil Sultan says the same anonymous email was sent to schools in Ontario, British Columbia, and Quebec over a 24-hour period. Albertans are set to vote on October 19th on 10 questions put forward by Premier Daniel Smith's government, including whether the province should stay in Canada or hold a second binding vote on quitting Confederation. There will also be five questions proposing more control over immigration and limiting access to health care, education, and social services for some newcomers as a means of keeping costs down. Alberta Immigration Minister Joseph Scow was recently asked if he considers temporary residents Albertans.
6: As a temporary worker, it is by nature coming temporarily to work seasonally, be it in agriculture or other sectors, and then go back to the country of origin when the visa expires. For Albertans, this is about being able to have access to social services and being able to have access to work.
3: Critics have called the questions anti-immigrant or a way to scapegoat the province's cost of living issues, but Scow says that's a narrow-minded view. And members of parliament are split on whether and how artificial intelligence should be used by lawmakers. It follows a report that said the technology is being used to write a significant amount of what MPs say in the House of Commons. The Economist reported this week that as much as 20% of what was said on the floor of the House of Commons in late 2025 was flagged as AI-generated. This is the Canadian Press. In sports, two games in the CFL today. First up, the Calgary Stampeders visit the Ottawa Redblacks in the second game of a home-and-home series. Calgary barely squeezed out a 40-38 win last week. The 0-13 Redblacks will take another swing at getting their first win of the season. Meanwhile, Calgary seeks to keep its postseason hopes alive. Later, the West Division-leading Edmonton Elks host the Hamilton Tiger Cats. In Major League Baseball, the Toronto Blue Jays play the second game of their three-game series at home against the Cincinnati Reds. Trey Savage gets the start for the Jays, while the Reds counter with Rhett Lauder. Toronto won the opener 6-5 last night. Before that game, Vladimir Guerrero Jr. opened and closed a media scrum with an apology to Jays fans. The 27-year-old first baseman criticized for comments in a Spanish interview with Dominican Republic broadcaster Noticias Telemicro. In that interview, Guerrero said his 14-year, $500 million contract was for what he had already accomplished in his career and not for what he was projected to do. From the Canadian Press, I'm Don Mitchell.

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1: Graham, I hope I find you well. 4 minutes after the hour and a lot to get into. We're going to be talking about 15 minutes time about why more and more Canadian teens are drinking less. Yeah, back in the old days, you'd always want to turn 19 or, dare I say, 18 in Quebec so that you could start sampling some of the beverages without looking over your shoulders. But it looks like, according to fresh data, more and more Canadians, be they in their late teens or early 20s, are turning away from the bottle. And we'll dig into that. But right now, I wanted to start with a topic that in the morning is a really big deal. We're talking coffee. Because Starbucks is closing more locations again across this country. This time about 250 across North America, several in British Columbia, a number in Ontario, Manitoba, Alberta. And for a brand that at one point felt pretty flawless, it is a stark reminder that even the most dominant coffee shop can face hard times when the world around it changes faster than maybe its business model. Now, the company itself came forward and said that these closures are basically targeting underperforming stores, places that can't hit the financial targets or get upgraded to deliver the true Starbucks experience. That is the business speak, if you will. But the reality is right now when you have to pay $6-$7 for a cup of coffee, the way that Canada and the world is right now, people are turning their back on Java. Again, if you look at the deeper picture, you'll see that Starbucks built their empire on what? It was consistency. It was convenience. It was that third place of comfort between home and work, I guess would be the best way to describe it. But then think about the last couple of years. You had the pandemic, everybody starting to work from home, and the way that we use our downtown cores has shifted. And that is where Starbucks had put a lot of their casino chips. They pushed it all in into the middle, into these cores. But the way that Canadians are using their downtown core is actually changing. I would also like to think when it comes to Canada that you do have to deal with Tim Hortons and a whole host of independent cafes where everybody saw what Starbucks was doing and adjusted. So that flawless formula is now starting to show their cracks. And I would also say, as a former restaurateur myself, there might be an issue of overexpansion. Because if you remember that, I think it was like the early 2000s, it was like every day a new Starbucks opened in Vancouver. There was actually an intersection on Robson Street that had two Starbucks that were adjacent to each other. It was a lot of coffee, I guess you could say. But the customer expectation has changed in this country. People want faster service. They want lower prices. And this has to do with inflation. So they've got a new CEO at Starbucks and says that the chain is trying to reset. They're investing in store renovations and trying to simplify. And yes, shutting doors that no longer fit the plan. So is Starbucks in trouble? I wouldn't say they are necessarily. But again, they are closing hundreds of shops and definitely more than 100 here across this country. So yeah, I don't know if Starbucks is failing, but that familiar brand is adapting in a rapidly changing market. So just if you've got Starbucks on your route, make sure you know that they're going to be one of the locations that's going to be staying open. Okay, if you blink this week, you might have missed it. Donald Trump rolling out the red carpet for Xi Jinping. He, of course, the boss over in China. Not a handshake in the Oval Office, not a quick photo op. Trump went down the tarmac route. So he went to greet the Chinese president personally. This is the first time a U.S. president has done that for a foreign leader since 1962. And then came the state dinner. There was the military flyovers. There was the tours. There was the tea at the National Archives. And the language. I'm going to play some clips here from Donald Trump because you got to remember something here. Just weeks earlier, Donald Trump called the Chinese cheats. That's a direct quote. So they have gone from cheats to a great friendship. Here is Donald Trump welcoming President Xi.
2: This is a great honor, President Xi, Madam Hung, and members of the Chinese delegation. Melania and I are delighted to welcome you once again to the White House. You are truly outstanding, amazing people.
1: So what changed? Did China suddenly stop cheating? Did Xi Jinping finally grow a conscience? Did Trump just realize that he can't afford another fight right now? The answer, according to some analysts south of the border, is simple. This is all about leverage. Because the U.S. trade deficit with China has widened. It has not shrunk under Trump's tariffs. The data also speaks to this. Between May and July of last year, the U.S. goods trade deficit with China sat at around $277 billion. This year, it is up to $325 billion. That is a 17% increase. So what do? Ah, you give them a gift. Let's play the audio of Donald Trump giving Xi a very
2: special gift. In that spirit of friendship, it's my honor to present President Xi with a gift made by an extraordinary American artist, one of the greatest in the world, and designed in personal collaboration with Melania and myself. And the bald eagle is a national symbol of the United States and an embodiment of the free and soaring spirit of America. And we hope it'll find a nice place, a wonderful place in Beijing. It's your honor.
1: Where was it that the Americans were at? I can't remember. Was it overseas in the Middle East where they had the big meeting? And then as they boarded Air Force One, they dumped all of the gifts that they received just before they boarded the plane. So I'll just summarize this. In short, Donald Trump doesn't have the upper hand anymore. His own Treasury Secretary, Scott Bessent, admitted this week that the U.S. and China are extending their trade truce, not because they've solved their differences, but because neither side can actually afford a collapse right now. So the truce now runs through January the 10th, and that simply kicks the hard decisions past the U.S. midterms. Aha, that's what it is. I don't think Trump's gone soft on China. But I think he understands that right now, the fewer ripples in the water come midterms, the better. Now, if you thought American politics couldn't get more surreal, this week delivered a doozy. The White House, as you probably know by now, has banned several major news outlets, Politico, CNN, MS Now. They've banned them from the complex. They called the reporting a threat to national security. But then within days, it turned out that one of the very stories that was used to justify the ban was actually sourced to the Vice President of the United States, J.D. Vance. So let's really quickly walk through this because this matters. In June, Politico published a story quoting a, quote, senior administration official who said that there was an 80 to 85% chance that the U.S. and Iran would reach a preliminary peace deal. That line, a single anonymous quote, later showed up in a White House letter as one of six examples of reporting that supposedly, quote, threatened national security and spread falsehoods, unquote. Then comes the twist. Multiple outlets, including Status and the Washington Post, reported that the senior administration official in that June story wasn't just some rogue leaker. It was J.D. Vance himself who was speaking on a White House-organized press call where reporters were told to attribute his comments only to a, quote, senior administration official. In other words, the administration who authorized the briefing, who sets the anonymous rules, then later cited the resulting story of proof that the press was dangerous. This is a glaring contradiction at the heart of the White House's argument. The administration claiming that it's cracking down on misinformation and leaks and endanger the country, one of the key examples comes from the vice president. And it is also, maybe even more importantly here, shows how easy the label of fake news can be weaponized. The White House didn't just criticize these outlets. It moved to strip their access and punish them for doing what journalists are supposed to do. And that is report what officials tell them and under the rules that the official set. And can you believe it that the source was the vice president, who did not come forward and say, oops, our bad? So this isn't just one story or one vice president. This is a pattern where the same officials who feed information to reporters on background information later turn around and attack the reporters for using it. When the vice president is the anonymous source behind the White House story and then turns around and calls it a threat, it's not just ironic, it's a warning sign that the rules of the game are being rewritten and not in a way that serves democracy. Canadians, take note. What a story. What a week it was. All right, we'll take a break here. When we come back, why are young Canadians choosing to not drink? Forget about the bans on alcohol coming up from south of the border. They don't want to drink alcohol from any side of the border. We'll get into that conversation next.
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4: 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The United Church of Canada in southwestern Ontario acknowledges the suffering and intergenerational trauma experienced by Indigenous children at residential institutions. September 30th marks Canada's National Day for Truth and Reconciliation. It's a day to come to terms with the heartbreaking history and tragic legacy of residential institutions. The United Church of Southwestern Ontario honors the missing children, the families left behind, and the survivors of residential schools and the generations impacted by this experience.
5: 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That's Trucker Talk this Monday with Jerry's Truck Center on 980 CFPL.
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1: Welcome back to the program. Young Canadians are drinking less, a lot less. Now, the question is this a passing phase or is this a real cultural shift? Let's unpack this with Dr. Rod Phillips, professor of history at Carleton University. He has studied alcohol policy and social norms and public health debates here in Canada and beyond, and he's here to tell us what history might say about today's sober, curious generation. Dr. Phillips, welcome to the program.
2: Hi, Rob. It's very good to be here this morning.
1: Yeah, thank you for having me, and especially for waking up bright and early here on a Saturday. We keep hearing that young Canadians are drinking less than previous generations. As a historian, what is your read? Like, is this a real lasting shift, or is this just another phase like the temperance movement or the wine mom era?
2: Well, of course, we really don't know. This has been showing up for a number of years now, and certainly in the last 5 years, we can see a drop in alcohol consumption especially by younger people, you know, the sort of Gen Z, Gen Z generation, and they're around 20 to 30, early 30s. Overall, alcohol consumption has been going down in Canada and, you know, not just in Canada, but all around the world. And it seems to be led by a particularly marked drop in alcohol consumption by these younger people. Is it a long-term thing? Well, you know, I'm a historian, I look backwards. But you know, my sense is that this is getting locked in. And when you look at the reasons for it, I don't see the reasons changing. So, you know, my sense would be that where this is a situation that's going to be permanent and is going to get more and more dramatic, actually.
1: You know, what I was thinking is the evolution of social media and just the ability to share information. I mean, when I was a kid growing up and sneaking behind the portables and doing the things that, you know, kids do, I just feel like the conversation now today focuses a lot more on health and wellness and, you know, cost of living also counts into this. We now actually acknowledge mental health. Is this part of the reason why is now people can see not just the benefits of alcohol, but the challenges that come with it?
2: Yeah, I think you put your finger on it there. There seem to be a couple of things going on. One is health, and it's very clear that alcohol is not good for you. I mean, it's been clear for a long time, but it takes a while to sink in, and it's a bit like, you know, other health issues like smoking, tobacco, even, you know, wearing seatbelts. It was younger people that started, you know, listening to this before older people. And I think, you know, the messages about the, you know, the risk to health from drinking alcohol are reaching younger people. They're just taking them on board much more than older people like me, for example. Partly perhaps because, you know, I have a long career of drinking. You know, I've been drinking for decades and it's harder for me to, you know, change my patterns of behavior. Whereas if you've only just started drinking and that sort of thing, it may be a bit easier. And the other thing is cost of living, you know, which is, and we know is affecting younger people more. You know, unemployment is higher among younger people. People are struggling to, you know, establish themselves in jobs and to, you know, to buy homes and that kind of thing. And, you know, alcohol is, first of all, it's expensive. So that's one thing. But there, you know, people are concerned about their jobs these days. We, you know, we have this phenomenon called job huggers. People who, younger people especially, who just desperately holding on to their jobs because they know that there aren't that many jobs out there. And even if they don't like their jobs, they're going to stay in their jobs. People know that, you know, if you go out drinking, especially if you, you know, go out drinking a lot for one evening, you're not going to be working at top efficiency the next day. So these are some of the things that really play into this decline in alcohol consumption.
1: It's such an interesting angle. I hadn't even thought of that. I've got all my notes in preparation for this conversation, and you've taken me off the beaten path, which is great because the whole job hugger thing, it totally makes a lot of sense. Doctor, we could also talk about the fact that now there's a few different vices that are now alternatives, I would imagine. Like, you know, historically, we used to look at cannabis as the guy that would do it in the dark corners because he couldn't do it publicly, or vaping or mocktails. What about also the fact that you can actually socialize online as opposed to having to go meet a girl in a bar? I mean, there's a lot of different things now at play, aren't there?
2: Yeah, we're in what I see is quite a big cultural shift, and alcohol is part of it. It's not maybe central to it, but it's one of the, you know, the decline in alcohol consumption is certainly one of the symptoms of it, I think. And, you know, one is, you know, just a change in the way people socialize. And as you say, you know, people get online on their phones. We know that studies of the amount of time that people actually spend in the presence of their friends, you know, like in the flesh, that has declined dramatically in the last 10 years. And, you know, some studies suggest that, say, in the United States, that people spend half the time with their friends that they used to in person these days. And so what are they doing the rest of the time? Well, with their friends, all right, but they're online. And are you going to sit online with your phone and have a glass of wine or a beer while, you know, your friend has a beer at the other end of the phone? It's just not going to work that way because, you know, drinking alcohol is something you do, well, often with people, not with your phone. So, you know, there's a decline in that kind of thing. And just the way that people get together, they no longer think that you have to be drinking to have a good time. You'd have to, you know, people always talk about alcohol as being good at sort of lubricating, you know, social interactions. Well, it's true, but so is coffee. You know, so is tea. So are lots of things. And people don't need the buzz from alcohol. But the other thing is, of course, as you say, is cannabis. You know, it's now legal. It's easily available to people, most people. And, you know, we don't really have a good idea of the sort of transfer from alcohol to cannabis, but it must have happened. And so, you know, that also has to be factored into the decline in alcohol.
1: Dr. Rod Phillips is a professor of history at Carleton University. He's joining us here on Weekends, heard across the Chorus Radio Network. I'd love to pull on this history for a little bit. I mean, I think of prohibition back in the old days, and hate saying the phrase old days, but there's been highs and there's been lows when it comes to the ingestion of alcohol here. When was it at its highest over the last several generations? Like, was it the booming 50s? When did you see that this was really a vice that was gripping our society, where kids were actually finding troubles with alcohol?
2: Yeah, it's a tricky question, you know, because we really don't have good statistics on alcohol consumption until quite recently. I mean, you know, when you look at prohibition, the temperance movement in the 1800s, you know, they talked about, you know, the plague of alcohol and the ravages of alcohol, what it was doing to young people, what it was doing to families, was causing poverty and that kind of thing. And I've no doubt, you know, that, I mean, alcohol does play into things like domestic violence and poverty and so on. I mean, these are all issues. What they weren't too concerned about then was health. I mean, we've got, you know, health has become a major issue now, and it wasn't then. But we don't know, you know, how much drinking there was. You know, all of this was very impressionistic. It's what people said and what people believed. So, you know, and it did lead to temperance policies, made it harder for people to get alcohol. You get the first minimum drinking ages coming in around this time, and then you get prohibition in a number of countries. You know, when you simply couldn't buy or produce or sell alcohol. So, you know, we don't have a really good sense on what's going on, but we certainly know that from the 1960s onwards, alcohol consumption, you know, we can measure it from then. Alcohol consumption was relatively high. We don't know what it was like before that, but we do know that it's gone down since then. So we can see, you know, just in the last, 50, 60, 70 years, we can see a pattern of, you know, fairly steady alcohol consumption, through from the 1960s, you know, up until through the 90s and beyond. And then, you know, just in the last, say, 10, 15 years, you can see it breaking down. And then in the last five or more years, you can see it dropping quite a lot.
1: Dr. Phillips, a wonderful conversation. Thank you so much for making time for me and for your insights.
2: Oh, my pleasure, Rob. Anytime.
1: All right. Dr. Rod Phillips, professor of history out at Carleton University, with some really interesting thoughts on the fact that this younger generation here in Canada just isn't indulging the way that perhaps you and I used to back in the day. All right, we'll take a break here. News, weather, traffic all coming your way. When we come back, looks maxing. Why is it troubling young men? We'll talk to Kyle Ganson about that next.
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1: Welcome back to Weekends, heard across the Chorus Radio Network. Well, I don't know if you know this, but more young men are turning to things like creatine and other supplements and are diving into this looks-maxing trend, which optimizes their appearance, but can also raise concerns about body image and mental health. So let's talk about this with Kyle Ganzen, an associate professor out of the University of Toronto who studies how social media and supplements and masculinity shapes boys and men's mental health. Welcome to the program, Kyle.
2: Yeah, thanks so much for having me. This is awesome.
1: Well, you know what? I'm old enough to remember when it was Arnold Schwarzenegger and he was pumping iron and doing all this stuff. So this isn't necessarily a new theory to me, but can you talk about why this looks maxing is starting to evolve into a trend that's a little concerning?
2: Yeah, that's really a good point. I mean, the focus on men's body has evolved and changed over time. I mean, certainly the Arnold Schwarzenegger, like large muscular bodies of like the late 70s, 80s, early 90s kind of thing, was very prominent. We moved into like a more thin muscular ideal with like Fight Club and Brad Pitt and the men's health movement. And now we're kind of in this like optimization kind of trend, which is kind of what looks maxing is all about. And it's really about doing everything you can to maximize your physical appearance and your physical attractiveness. And so that may include things like using dietary supplements like creatine or workouts or other behaviors like mewing, which is like putting your tongue on the top of your mouth, which is supposed to sort of help with the form of your jawline and facial structure. So all different types of things. But again, at this time where we have like peptides and, you know, all these different enhancement products, it's really about enhancement, maximization of what you currently have as an individual.
1: Kyle, I was really taken aback by your studies that suggest that more than 80% of adolescent boys and young men use protein supplements and up to half use creatine. I mean, what does that tell us about how normalized these products have become?
2: They're extremely normalized. They're extremely prevalent, as you're describing. I mean, that's just one study. We don't really track this type of data, regularly in Canada. So that's one point in time. So we shouldn't take that as like the gold standard per se, but it is highly prevalent. And, you know, they're quite accessible. You know, these dietary supplements you can purchase at basically any pharmacy, any grocery store. You can walk in, go to the self-checkout and check yourself out without ever any interaction with like a pharmacist or a medical professional or dietitian or anybody. And so it's very accessible for people to actually get and access these products.
1: I used to work at a place called Fitness World, and you'd get all types. You'd get the people that like to just, you know, eat well. And then you had the people that would go and inject themselves in the toilets in between
2: Absolutely.
1: Workouts. And we see people that are using things like protein and creatine, which to me is not really alarming per se. But usually if you can't get the gains that you want, Kyle, you're looking at something down the road. Is that one of the challenges here? Is it'll only get you so far, and this is where you can cross into maybe the darker side of this?
2: That's absolutely true. And we've done some research actually showing that at a certain point, you know, these more like normative or maybe healthy, if you will, more safer behaviors like, you know, proper diet, proper rest, proper training, maybe use of dietary supplements, though not everybody uses them. At a certain point, those things can only do so much. Your body can only hold so much muscle or grow so much or become so strong. And so the inclination for some is to go to more extreme.

0: physiques and their hair and their jawlines and all those little things and cup size. But I'm surprised to see how many young men are being affected by this right now. Is that a so? And I'm going to go down the rabbit hole by saying, is this a social media thing? But is this partially due to what they see online and the fact that now men are starting to feel pressures that maybe women can relate to?
1: I think social media is a big part of it for sure. I mean, looks maxing really just stem out of the kind of social media, online forum, sort of Discord channels, like spaces. And so it's obviously become much more mainstream. But in general, I think boys and young men are feeling and seeing the importance of their appearance as it relates to their like social utility or how many swipes they can get on a dating app or just how they feel maybe in, job interviews. And I think they really are internalizing the idea that we live in a very appearance-focused society, that our appearances matter, how we look, how attractive we are, how we stack up to the sort of ideal that we have in our society. And so that is pushing more and more of them to strive to achieve that ideal or at least do as much as they can to, again, maximize what they have as their appearance and their body.
0: Kyle Ganson, an associate professor out at the University of Toronto, joining us here on Weekends, heard across the Corus Radio Network. What specific regulatory changes would you think could actually reduce the harm here?
1: Yeah, that's a really good question. I mean, I think it's important just to note that like dietary supplements like creatine, protein, et cetera, they don't go through the same type of regulatory process as like a pharmaceutical. While there are some needs for like safety, kind of efficacy, if you will, of claims that are made about these different products, they're not had at the same high standard that those pharmaceuticals follow. So I think that's an important distinction. I think some people just assume that they're on the market, they're safe, they can be used, right? But there are side effects that kind of come from them. And so that's an important distinction. I think as far as what would be helpful, I would recommend actually putting these things like quote unquote behind the counter or like, behind a lock case so that there has to be some sort of buffer or interaction that happens between someone who wants to purchase them and like maybe a pharmacist or like at least a store employee or, I even think about like going down the shopper's aisle. There's like baby formula that's behind the locked case. And it's like, huh? This is baby formula. And yet we put these like pre-workouts which have tons of caffeine in them and protein and creatine supplements just like right there for anybody to grab. So I think creating some like tension or like buffer points where maybe information can be shared or, again, it might just be more challenging. So young people are like, oh, okay, like maybe I won't go and spend $35 on this tub of creatine or something. So I think that might actually be something that could be really helpful. And I think the other piece is just like raising more awareness, right? Like putting more information that's readily available to people, like whether it be on the products themselves, or just like in a flyer that's there, that kind of says, a little bit of information about how they're regulated, what could potentially side effects be, maybe talking to a doctor about use, things like that.
0: As a parent of two kids myself, I would be curious to know what the right questions to ask would be and what signs would suggest that maybe it's time to seek professional help for body image or eating disorder concerns. You want to help, but there's only certain things you can ask your kids. And I'd be curious to get your perspective on this.
1: Yeah, I mean, I always recommend this idea of like respectful curiosity, which is you don't really want to jump to conclusions. You don't want to like, kind of shame your kids for maybe wanting to like improve their body or improve their appearance. Like that's very normative for like most adolescents. They start to shower more. They start to put on, cologne or deodorant or whatever they might be doing to make themselves feel more socially acceptable. I think all that stuff is very normative. I think obviously when things are more concerning, like they're not socializing as much, maybe they're more depressed or anxious about their bodies or appearance, it's preventing them from socializing like they used to, right? Their grades are failing, all that type of stuff. Like then we start to raise some flags about some concerns. And I think it's just if you build a relationship with your kid about being curious about their behaviors, asking them, hey, where are you getting this information about these different products or these behaviors or who's pressuring you to feel this way or what are you seeing on social media, right? Like, again, not jumping to like, I need to solve the problem or get rid of the problem, but aligning with them, opening up space and trust for them to be able to come to you and have more honest conversations. That would be the key, right? It's just so that they see you as a trusted adult that they can come to and not feel like they're going to have to hide this from you because they're afraid they're going to get in trouble or something along those lines. But really just warmth and openness and help, wanting to be there as they kind of go through this developmental phase.

0: Think it's a topic that we can all relate to, even if you're older and you're driving around listening, or somebody in the back seat listening to your parents listen to news radio. We all worry about our bodies and the appearance. Thank you for your expertise and for your time today.
1: Yeah, thanks so much for having us. This is a great conversation.
0: Kyle Ganson, associate professor out of the University of Toronto. Yeah, I'm 52. I still worry about my appearance all the time. I can't even imagine what it would be like. The one thing I will say is I'm so glad I didn't grow up in the era of the cell phone, you know, where you worry about your imaging and the social media. The challenges that my kids must face, that they probably don't even tell me about, is really sad. I like the fact that I don't have to worry about it. And yeah. Anyways, okay, let's move on. On the other side of the break, music historian Eric Alper's going to stop by. This new Neil Peart documentary, he's the drummer from Rush. What can we learn about one of the greatest drummers of all time? We'll get Eric's thoughts on this next. I'm Rob Fay. Good morning, Canada. 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
1: Welcome back to the program. Neil Peart wasn't just Rush's drummer. He was a poet. Some called him a philosopher. He was one of rock's most influential voices. There's a really cool new documentary that dives deep into his life and his legacy, and I wanted to talk about this. So we're joined live by music historian and a great voice on things like this, Eric Alper, who's going to help me talk about what the film reveals about one of the greatest drummers of all time. Eric, welcome back to the program.
2: Thank you so much for having me. Good morning.
1: Well, there have been books and tribute albums, and there's a statue of Neil Peart in his hometown. What does this documentary add that we don't already know about Neil Peart?
2: Yeah, what's amazing about it, it shows the jam sessions. It shows Geddy Lee and Alex Lifeson of Rush play Neil's music in studio sessions with four drummers that were Neil's friends. Stuart Copeland of The Police, Danny Carey of Tool, Chad Smith of the Red Hot Chili Peppers, and Gavin Harrison of Porcupine Tree, and also he plays in King Crimson. And what this shows about Neil was just how much of an influence he really was, not just in terms of the fabulous drumming, because all you have to do is just watch any one of those live videos and go, like, did this guy have, like, eight arms? But you realize in the clips how much of a man and a person and a low-key, calm personality and presence that all four drummers picked up on, how he carried himself during the lean times of the band, but also the fame part of it, and how he kept to himself while still kind of figuring out those influences that seep into his lyrics. So, you know, it's one thing to show a bunch of talking heads talking gloriously about, you know, the musicianship and all that stuff, but it's another to actually see drummers do what they do, but also talk about the person.
1: You bring up a really interesting element because he was famously private. I think you used the word reclusive. How does the documentary handle that tension? You know, honoring his need for privacy while still telling the whole story.
2: It could have been a disaster. It could have been a lot of people talking about him without actually saying a whole lot. And you're right. Neil was absolutely an introvert who shunned praise, didn't really care about being on the best drummers of all time list. He didn't care about the fame part of it. The documentary is fascinating because during Limelight, it largely reflects Neil himself, and watching his friends talk and speak honestly about him regarding his interactions with fans. So when you go and you watch the documentary and you listen to a song like Limelight, you realize that it might be a little bit more autobiographical than maybe what I thought. And I'm kind of a big fan, but I didn't realize how much of an influence all of the outside sources had on him, being in the Rock and Roll Hall of Fame, being on the cover of Rolling Stone magazine. I think that he craved the friendships that he wanted. He liked being on the road. But devastatingly, the film doesn't really shy away from the tragedy in his life either.
1: The tragedy, of course, the passing of his daughter and his wife. I haven't seen the whole documentary, so I'm curious to know from your perspective, Eric, does the documentary dig into how, you know, things like his writing changed after they passed? Like, what does this tell us about his later work?
2: Yeah, what's great about this specific documentary is that the directors, Scott McFadden and Sam Dunn, have followed Rush for a long time. They were behind the Rush documentary Beyond the Lighted Stage back in 2010. They've done documentaries on Iron Maiden. They did the Metal Evolution series. So they knew him not only from doing all of their research, but also hanging out with the band when they were all still here. And the tragedies was a part that they covered earlier, but also they needed to talk about it. They needed to cover the five-year period that Neil took away from the band that followed the death of his first wife and daughter in the late 1990s, and also his final days. when he died of brain cancer in 2020. One of the directors stays off camera until late in the film when his own voice is heard about asking childhood Brad French about Neil's illness. And, Alex and Getty share dinners in a wine cellar throughout the film. And the mood swings between joy and sorrow. So you know that his death happened. You know that it surrounds everything of what they've done since Neil's passing, including going back out on tour with Annika Niles.
1: Such an interesting time. Eric Alper is a Canadian music historian, broadcaster, very familiar when it comes to Canadian radio and podcasting, and one of the best when it comes to telling us the stories behind the artists and the songs. So many questions for you. I'm curious, because you've covered so much history in music, Eric, where do you think Pert fits into the pantheon, not just among drummers, but maybe among Canadian artists who actually shaped global culture?
2: Oh, I think he has to be right up there. It's an excellent question. We can definitely talk about the band. We can talk definitely about Gordon Lightfoot and Neil Young and Joni Mitchell and the Guess Who. Obviously Rush. But I think the way that Neil carried himself and wrote those books that he did about being on the road and getting on his motorcycle and traveling across America by himself. He's very zen-like. And I think in a world of chaos that we're all dealing with now, I think we can use a little bit of calmness in our lives. And I think that when you watch the film, you'll realize that you can be great at something and still have other people talk about you. You don't have to be the one with the bullhorn on social media proclaiming how amazing you are. Let the others talk about you. And that's kind of what I picked up of the film, because Neil didn't really care for any of the Gold album, but we still talk about him, rightfully so, as one of the best drummers in the world. I mean, forget about this country, he has to certainly be up there.
1: I think when you mention a drummer that sounds like he has eight arms, I think that's one of the best compliments you could pay a drummer, Eric. I appreciate you stopping by today, and thank you for the information. I can't wait to watch this front to back. So your insight always valued, Eric. Thank you for making time for me bright and early on a Saturday.
2: Thank you so much for having me. Anytime. We'll talk soon.
1: You got it. Eric Alper joining us here on Weekends, heard across the Chorus Radio Network. Yeah, there's a new Neil Peart documentary, and it goes really deep into one of the greatest drummers of all time. And again, you might know him as the drummer from Rush, and I think that's a fair assessment for those who followed Canadian music. But I think you could put him into a much larger conversation, and so glad that Eric was able to stop by, one of the best music historians in this country, to break it all down. All right, 6 o'clock hour coming up. On the other side of the break, Eric Kam out of Toronto Metropolitan University is going to swing by to talk about the latest on the trade war. Yes, there has been a little progress and a little news to get into. Dan Batang will stop by in the 6 o'clock hour as well. Of course, talking Pacific time here on how the Middle East is affecting our energy prices still. And a good friend of the show, Francis Sims, going to check into this week in AI. And boy, there's been a bunch of stuff that has come across the news wire on this, including a connection between ChatGPT and the shooter from Tumblr Ridge. So yeah, we've got a hard-hitting lineup coming up in the next hour. Can't wait for you to join me then. I'm Rob Fay. 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
15: From the National Newsroom of the Canadian Press, I'm Dom Mitchell. A former public servant is calling for pension rule changes for workers who have to retire early after getting injured on the job.
16: Pamela Marchand worked as a corrections officer for 15 years before a psychological injury caused by workplace harassment forced her to medically retire. She says she lost out on salary increases and career progression, as well as missing out on the pension she would have received after a longer career. She's launched a petition that's received more than 1,100 signatures and will be presented in the House of Commons next month. Changes she'd like to see include any recognized occupational disability entitling an employee to an immediate pension without penalties, and for federal rules to be more consistent with provincial workers' compensation systems. Jason White, The Canadian Press.
15: Elsewhere, communities up and down the U.S. East Coast are getting ready for the brunt of a nor'easter that's now rolling in. Thousands are reportedly without power while roads are flooding in some coastal communities. ABC's Marcus Solis is in Long Beach, New York.
17: There are strong waves here really crashing into the beach, and that's the concern here in Long Beach and South Shore communities. Beach erosion from all of this onshore wind that is pushing the water onto the beach.
15: The U.S. National Weather Service says dangerous flooding is expected along the mid-Atlantic coast, particularly New Jersey and Delaware. The weather even has canceled concerts, along with dozens of flights into airports in Boston, Nantucket, and Martha's Vineyard. Meanwhile, incessant rain is hammering several areas of Thailand's capital, disrupting traffic, suspending regional bus services, and forcing hundreds to evacuate. Authorities have declared Bangkok a disaster area. Thailand's meteorological department warned that the deluge, which began Thursday, would continue through tomorrow. Accumulated rainfall in many areas of Bangkok exceeded 11 11 inches, with more than 84,000 people in 21 provinces affected. Politicians across Quebec are hitting the campaign trail for the 31st day of the provincial election.
8: Advance polls will be open tomorrow and Monday ahead of the October 5th election. Claims of foreign interference dominated the campaign Friday. CAQ leader Christine Frechette says she was concerned Americans were trying to support sovereigntists to destabilize Canada, but her rivals were skeptical about her warnings. PQ leader Paul St-Pierre Plamondon says his party wasn't contacted by American officials, and he hasn't seen proof of interference. Federal Foreign Affairs Minister Anita Anand says she hasn't seen any proof of foreign interference either in the election, but is taking the allegations seriously. Hannah Stolz, The Canadian Press.
15: And finally, in British Columbia, NDP leader David Eby is promising a new tax on unsold condominiums, insisting it would improve housing affordability. At a campaign stop at a condo complex under construction in Burnaby, Eby said his government would introduce a new tax and hike the existing speculation and vacancy tax if his party returns to power. Conservative interim leader Lauren Dirksen questioned the tax in a written statement, saying there appears to be no problem the NDP doesn't think they can fix with a tax. This is the Canadian Press. In sports, the Toronto Blue Jays play the second game of their three-game series at home against the Cincinnati Reds this afternoon. The Jays winning the opener 6-5 last night. Trey Savage gets the start for Toronto, while the Reds counter with Rhett Lauder. All three Canadian teams are in action today in Major League Soccer. CF Montreal kicks off first at home to FC Cincinnati at Stade Saputo. Toronto FC is in Nashville, and the Vancouver Whitecaps are home to DC United in the late game. In the NHL, Macklin Celebrini is now a captain, picked by the San Jose Sharks brass yesterday. The North Vancouver hockey star becomes the youngest player to ever fill that role for the team at the age of 20. He takes over for Logan Couture, who went down with a career-ending injury. And two games in the CFL today. First up, the Calgary Stampeders visit the Ottawa Redblacks in the second game of a home-and-home series. Later, the West Division-leading Edmonton Elks host the Hamilton Tiger Cats. The 10-4 Elks have already secured a playoff berth, despite coming off a 24-19 loss to the Toronto Argonauts last week. From the Canadian Press, I'm Don Mitchell.
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1: Welcome back to the program, and welcome to all of our listeners in British Columbia and in Vancouver in particular. I'm your host, Rob Fay. Want to get into this trade war conversation, because I know it is not as volatile as maybe it was over the past couple of months, but the United States-China get together this week in Washington, I think, has a lot of Canadians wondering, well, what's up with that? And wanted to get into this with Eric Cam, professor of economics out at Toronto Metropolitan University, kind enough to join us bright and early on a Saturday. Eric, welcome to the program.
10: Well, thank you, Rob. I woke up bright and early and I stood outside and I waited for my delivery from Japan of my fresh sushi, but it didn't arrive yet.
1: Well, if anybody's selling you fresh sushi from Japan and it's coming in real time, they're probably not a good friend, because that's going to take a while to get to you. But Eric, I do want to get into this, and we'll circle back on that Japan stuff at the end here. What should Prime Minister Mark Carney be watching for in this Trump-Xi summit that is now finished, but I felt like it might leave Canada exposed here, especially on a the trade front, maybe some diplomatic pressure from Beijing? What did you make of that visit?
10: You know, I think that everybody is exposed, Rob. I really do. I think that now China, Canada, the United States, I think they're all playing a game of let's make a deal to try to prove to the other party that we can survive without you. Don't worry. Lots of people want to trade with us. So I think that we've entered this almost obvious strange phase of the trade war, right? Like, let's take what's going on at home. Relations with our biggest customer have actually deteriorated, right? We are now dealing no more with hyperbole. We're exchanging real tariffs. But at the same time, Canada is signing long-term energy deals abroad and getting surprisingly close to trade deals in places like Southeast Asia. And then they have a big conference in Toronto, and they're trying to accelerate hundreds of billions of dollars of domestic investment. So I think for us, the question isn't whether we can replace America. I think that everybody now has listened to you and I and understood that we cannot. Canada cannot replace what the United States brings to this country in terms of imports and exports. So it's whether this trade war finally forces Canada, and by extension now other countries, to build an economy that isn't quite so dependent on one single customer, Rob.
1: So, for example, if the United States end up cutting a deal with China that doesn't necessarily do good things for Canada or for any of the allies, what is plan B for Mark Carney and Canada here? Because, you know, the Americans don't want us doing business with the Chinese. But at the same time, after all this pomp and circumstance, it's obvious that the Americans do want to do business with China.
10: The Americans will do business with anybody where they can come out with some sort of comparative advantage and profitable situation. That's what makes the United States the United States. They're not really concerned about things like human rights or exchange rates or things that stop other countries from trading. They are the biggest player in the game, and sometimes being the wealthiest player at the poker table really matters. So they will do business with anybody, and I think that that's actually coming down now and filtering its way to our prime minister, who realizes, uh-oh, what are we going to do? I mean, we better make some deals here. And I think it's actually creating almost a bifurcation effect, which is fascinating. And I think there's almost two Canadian economies emerging right now from this trade war. It won't always be like this. But right now, I see almost two different economies in this country, Rob. The short-run economy is trying to absorb tariffs and uncertainty, weaker employment, and higher costs. And Canada seems right now to be willing to say, we'll take that, we'll absorb it, because we have a long-run strategy that's much more consequential with LNG exports to Europe and Asia and ASEAN and Philippine trade agreements. Plus, we're trying to fast-track our project approvals and see if we can attract hundreds of billions of dollars of investment. So I think it's super fascinating right now that we've now moved into the talk is cheap mode, and we're into what are we actually biting here in terms of the economy. So this isn't a phony trade war anymore. Businesses on both sides are actually paying tariffs. So while I wouldn't say that we've hit the divorce stage yet for these two countries, Canada and the States, marriage counseling isn't working.
1: You know, one of the last things before we move on, Eric, here that I did want to touch on is President Xi's ask of the United States when it comes to Taiwan. And, you know, obviously Donald Trump didn't take the bait on, you know, on cue. But this is an interesting negotiating chip. And if this does become a negotiating trip for Donald Trump, you know, for example, delaying their $14 billion arms package, what is the contingency plan here for Ottawa if regional stability starts to fray? Like, for example, the United States says, you know what, we are going to continue to negotiate with Taiwan and China gets upset with them. Where does Canada fit into all that?
10: Well, I think that, as we said, you don't replace the United States. You try to make it a little bit less indispensable. And I think that this is where it's a really good point you bring up. I'm glad that the jet lag is over. I think that Southeast Asia here is going to become the big part of the story. Because this week, if people don't know, Canada's trade minister said negotiations for separate free trade agreements in the ASEAN and the Philippines are more than 90% complete. And Carney says, okay, we're going to try to finish that around November because he's off to Manila for the nice weather and the delicious food. So Canada's been pursuing deeper commercial relationships now with those parts of the world, the UAE and Europe. Because, I mean, you can put it as either a positive or a negative. You can say they're diversifying, or you can say that they're scrambling, because they know, Carney knows now, and Canadians know, that these aren't substitutes, right? Nothing realistically in the near term is going to substitute the United States. So I think Canada is almost obsessed now with our plan B of how can we reduce concentration risk at the margin.
1: Eric Kam out of Toronto Metropolitan University is joining us here on Weekends, heard across the Chorus Radio Network. He's a professor of economics. One story that came out this week as I just came back from Japan, part of the reason we had a best of show last week, is the fact that right now Donald Trump says he's okay with the fact that there's no talks with Canada. Can you break that down, why the Americans and Donald Trump aren't necessarily putting the foot down on the gas pedal to get anything done with Canada at this point? Because it's front page news for us, but Donald Trump's got a laundry list of things in front of Canada, and right now doesn't even care if we get a deal done.
10: Donald Trump doesn't have to. And I think this is the sheer size and trade effectiveness of the United States, Rob. This is really what you and I have been saying for weeks, is that when you are the largest open economy in the world and your trade is so diversified around the world that any one single partner, while still important, becomes less important. You see, the problem is that Canadians, we live on this side of the border And we know how important the U.S. is to us. And I think we make the mental or psychological mistake of thinking, well, we are that important to America. And so you hear politicians coming out and saying, you know, if this gets ugly, we'll just cut off potash to the United States and leave them begging. The United States doesn't beg anybody. They have a $30 trillion economy, and they are entwined with so many countries in the world for so many goods. And this is the risk for Canada that I don't understand how it can be willing to take with this whole elbows up thing. There isn't a product on the planet that the United States can't go out and buy from another country other than Canada. And unlike Canada, if they have to absorb higher transportation costs or higher risk or higher uncertainty, their president is want to do that for two reasons. One, they can financially afford it. And number two, this just in, he's a little crazy. And he's willing to send a message to Canada saying, even if I have to take a not as good economic deal as I have with, say, Saskatchewan, I'll do it just to prove a point. And that's what I've been saying all along. This isn't about bringing America to its knees. It's about who can create trade partners faster, who has more dependence. And the United States, just by virtue of economies of scale, which is just another fancy way of saying they are massive and everybody wants to trade with the United States because you'd be stupid not to, puts them in an advantage position, Rob.
1: It is problematic for the patriotism side for Canadians, but I mean, it's just the reality of what it is right now. Eric, thank you. And more importantly, thank you for conversing with me while I was away in Japan. I don't know if you've ever been, but to me, it's one of the coolest countries on earth. Have you ever been to Asia?
10: You know, I haven't, but I have to tell you now, I put you in two or three very good friends of mine who went to Japan, and my friend Vincent said the hardest part was coming home. He was ready to move there. So I understand the attraction of the country, and I definitely will get there.
1: I watched four baseball games in the week and a half that I was there, and every single time I was there, I said, I've never been to a game with that much energy. I've been to Rogers Center. I've been to some of the great venues in North America. Go to a Japanese baseball game before you die. It was extraordinary. Eric, thank you for the time today. I really appreciate it.
10: The pleasure is always mine, Rob. Stay healthy.
1: Yes. Eric Kam from Toronto Metropolitan University. Great insight as always. And he takes us to the break. When we come back, Dan Battag, president for the Canadians for Affordable Energy, is going to stop by. This Middle East stare down continues. How is it affecting our energy prices as we get ready to get into the fall and winter numbers? We'll break that down next.
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1: Welcome back to the program. I am a sucker for a good website. AffordableEnergy.ca is where I usually check my gas prices, and it looks like tomorrow is going to be a very good day across most of this country. I was looking at Vancouver gas prices, and it looks like it could drop by as much as 9 cents if everything goes well, which is a very good piece of business. But let's talk about the facts right now, because the tensions in the Middle East are still sending shockwaves throughout global oil markets, and Canadians are, for the most part, feeling it at the pump. So the question is, how bad could it get, and what can be done? We're joined live by Dan Battag, president for the Canadians for Affordable Energy, to break down how this standoff is affecting our energy prices. Dan, welcome back to the program.
2: Rob, it's great to be here, and certainly nice to have a little brief respite on gas prices and diesel prices. It's nice to come on to talk about them going down a tiny bit.
1: Well, it is a tiny bit, but any reprieve is good reprieve. Can we talk about why they're dropping 9 cents?
2: I think there's, again, markets want to look for some positive news. There might have been signals that, again, for the, 19th, 22nd, 24th yeah. time, we've seen the president suggest that there's some kind of potential deal around the corner, which then is immediately met by Iran refusing to say even talks are taking place. Whatever the case may be, it gave a little bit of optimism to markets to believe that maybe something could be in the offing, and that's why we saw crude prices drop about $4 or $5 a barrel this week compared to the $11 last week. It increased, and we saw diesel lay off a little bit. You know, diesel in the market, the U.S. market, the NYMEX, it's called the New York Mercantile Exchange, hit $5.30 a gallon about a week and a half ago. It's now trading a little bit better in the $4.72, $4.73 range. What does that mean for Canadians? Well, it means a net decrease of about 13, 14 cents a liter in the past week and a half or so. So that's kind of good news. Nothing really that out of the extraordinary, but, you know, at 285 a liter in Vancouver and 245 in Toronto and 265 in Quebec and, of course, Atlantic Canada, at a time where farmers need diesel to remove their crops, at a time when transport tends to pick up of all forms, train, truck, and even jets all run on diesel and home heating fuel. A lot of places in Atlantic Canada, northern part of the country, and many places in between. Here in Ontario and BC, they still use furnace oil in places that are a little less difficult to access with either propane or with natural gas. So we're looking at what could be a potential, a bit of a break before things break out and we see even higher prices. One good piece of news, it appears that President Trump will not be banning or ending for a period of time diesel exports. They were the last country, as far as exports are concerned, since Russia and Saudi Arabia are not really in a position where they can export much, given all the geopolitical tensions. The fact that this probably isn't going to happen is a bit of a relief, but it doesn't mean that we're out of the woods yet. Diesel prices this year are double and more what they were this time last year.
1: Dan, for those who don't know the story of diesel, like, for example, if they just drive their regular car with their regular gas, maybe they don't even understand the importance of diesel. Can you help even educate me on why diesel is such a unique gas, but something that is so needed for our country?
2: Yeah, and look, diesel is used primarily for heavy equipment, for heavier transportation. Its properties are such that it works more efficiently than gasoline. It's also why we don't have gasoline engines in planes or jets, not very much anymore. They're all based on kerosene/diesel. And diesel really is the global economic workhorse when it comes to everything that is shipped, whether it is by sea, whether it is by air, whether it is by, as I mentioned, train or truck, all on and off-road equipment. In large, heavy equipment has to be run on diesel. There's no alternative. And I note some of my friends saying, hey, Tesla can come up with a new truck. But the infrastructure and the reality of those things is way far down the road. For now, diesel, which has been, pretty much seen as sort of a fuel that gets no respect, the sort of Rodney Dangerfield of fuels, is actually indispensable for every single economy around the world. And I don't care if you're in Asia or Europe or North America. no diesel means no economy because everything runs on it. And its availability is one thing, but its price going to these kind of extreme levels sets the stage for, pretty significant economic impacts for the economy. I think, for instance, I retweeted something that Brett, the food professor, Sylvain Charlebois, had put out, saying because of the high sustained prices in diesel and fuel, we are looking at, in the next couple of weeks, pretty significant increases in food prices. So that's just one example, but there are many others. There's nothing in our that we do or that we consume, whether we drive a vehicle or not, whether we have an EV or not, that won't be impacted by the extraordinary leap to unprecedented levels in the price of a fuel that is, indispensable to our way of life.
1: Tim the Tank is president of Canadians for Affordable Energy, joining us across Canada here on the Chorus Radio Network. Dan, I know there was talk of Ottawa tapping some strategic reserves or maybe just adjusting fuel rules to try and ease some pressure. I guess my question is, would that help or is this just more political theater than practical relief?
2: It looks like theater at this point because the federal government only moved to get rid of the excise tax on diesel. It did so on gasoline, which was 10 cents plus HST or GST, depending on the country, part of the country you're in. With diesel, it was a paltry 4 cents a liter. I mean, when you're looking at Vancouver last week at 307, Maritimes at 3, Quebec to 290, Ontario hitting the all-time high 268 last week. That really amounts to, a very significant pittance. It's nothing. Yeah. So I think the federal government, along with the provincial government, may have to move the way we saw PEI do yesterday, the way we saw Alberta do earlier in the week. That's to remove their provincial taxes. But what's really something that was near and dear to my heart in 2000, when as a member of parliament, I convinced Paul Martin and the Liberal caucus to give GST rebates, is I think we need to remove temporarily the entire HST. And I say that because HST in Ontario is 13%. Quebec, it's 14.975. In Atlantic Canada, 14 and 15%. That alone is adding about 40 to 45 cents a liter to the price of diesel. That's one area I think that they should consider suspending that would certainly mitigate the impact. I think the federal government should also be wise enough to recognize that it's two carbon taxes. Everyone thinks they're gone. They're not. They're buried in the price of wholesale. The clean fuel standard, 10 cents a liter. And, depending on the refinery, about 8 cents a liter for what's called the industrial carbon tax. You know, if you have anywhere from 15 to 20 cents removed on the two carbon taxes, and you also take off that that HST, you'd be looking at a decrease of about 50 cents a liter. And I think that would put us in a more comfortable zone. It wouldn't be great, but a lot better than where I think we're heading, especially when it comes to our friends in Atlantic Canada who rely so heavily on heating oil, on furnace oil. They can't afford a doubling of the price, nor can anyone, the doubling of the price of energy. And more worrisome is, when you have one form of energy going through the roof for heating, it does bring the other ones with it. So propane and natural gas prices could also follow very soon as we get into colder weather. Bottom line, I think the federal government should do what it can along with the provincial government to mitigate the impact as opposed to what they're doing now. And believe it or not, even if it's 5% GST, you're cashing in on the higher price. And to give an example, the federal government says, they took off 10 cents on the excise tax and 4 cents on diesel. And yet keeping even the GST at 5% at $2 and $3 a liter gives them a little bit more money than what they are trying to pretend they're taking off. So, look, I'm not trying to make a political statement here. I'm trying to make an economic one that helps people and helps the government understand that it's kind of vain to try to go after higher taxes on fuel at a time in which those prices are crippling the economy and destroying revenues the government needs to operate.
1: Dan, always a pleasure having you on. Let's talk again soon.
2: Looking forward to that. Have a great weekend, Rob.
1: You as well. Dan Mittag with the Canadians for Affordable Energy takes us to the break here. When we come back, Francis Sims standing by out of Humber Polytechnic. We're going to talk a little AI in the week that was in Canada.
3: Alarm. 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
1: Welcome back to the program. Glad to have you along for the ride. It's been a very, very big news week when it comes to AI, and no better person to talk about this than Francis Sims, Associate Dean, Faculty of Applied Sciences and Technology out at Humber Polytechnic University. Francis, welcome back to the program.
11: Yeah, I'm happy to be with you again, Rob.
1: Well, I want to get into this because the Mother Jones report about the shooter with Tumblr Ridge and the connection to ChatGPT, it just seems almost surreal to me. Can you, for our listeners, break down why this is such a big story and why there's so much concern around it?
11: Yeah. So up until this week, our understanding of the situation related to ChatGPT and Tumblr Ridge was sort of as follows. The shooter had a ChatGPT account. At some point last summer, right, just over a year ago, I think June of 2025, the account was banned and the person was blocked. And then we heard that they created a second account And then at some point, that second account, we don't know what happened, but we assumed it was blocked. Now, what's happened in this last week is Mother Jones, an outlet out of the U.S., reported some really, really disturbing details. And it sort of goes like this. After that first account was blocked, Jesse, or the shooter, had a second account almost immediately. And one of the first questions that they asked is how to get around the guardrails, right? It said, what happened? Why did I get banned? And the tool purportedly gave feedback indicating you should do things like write hypothetical or don't use, you know, there was some question about a location where a shooting or a massacre could happen. And it said, do not use a real location, use a hypothetical shopping mall or something to that effect. And then over the course of the next 8 months, the reporting indicates that the shooter then asked about details about other tragic situations like massacres, but also details on how to use a weapon to affect the most damage and carnage. Really, really disturbing. And the word hypothetical, you know, in many cases, they hit up against a guardrail, right? But then it went in and asked, the person asked the tool a different question, hypothetical, or I'm writing it for an essay, or something like that. And what we noticed is over time, those guardrails degraded eventually to the point where it was giving very specific information on how to use a weapon, reloading time, and really, really disturbing things. And apparently that second account was active right up until the day or the day before of the tragic incident. So this is new details reported by Mother Jones. Outlets in Canada are still trying to verify it. But if true, it's a very different picture than what was painted when we first heard about this in early this year.
1: Yeah. You know, Ottawa's asking for criminal code changes to hold these AI companies accountable. Do you think that's the right lever, Francis? Or does this case show that we need a whole new regulatory framework for generative AI and especially for violent content?
11: Yeah. And I think it's a difficult situation for Canada. The decision... you know, this company is based out of California. And in fact, the BC government, as we know, is suing, I think, in a California court, in part because the Canadian government cannot on its own affect change in Canada. We saw OpenAI violate the privacy laws in Canada, and the privacy commissioners and, you know, the federal and three others, including BC, reported this about 6 months ago, that OpenAI had scraped Canadian data effectively in a way that wasn't allowable by the law and used it to train their models. Holding them to account is very difficult, especially now with the U.S. government focused on doing things like, you know, President Trump at the U.N. said he wants to name it superintelligence. He wants to go faster, less regulation. And I think alone it's going to be very difficult for Canada. Now, I'm encouraged by the fact that our prime minister wants to work with Europe on AI regulation, because what we know is that Europe has a huge population. And if we can pair with Europe, then we might be able to affect change, because

0: these are internships, not permanent jobs. I'm really curious to know what the track record is for programs like this turning into lasting employment. Can you break this really interesting and intriguing story down for us?
1: Yeah, so it for most people, it sort of comes out of left field. But I was there at two events where Minister Solomon talked about it at the Empire Club yesterday, and then subsequently at this organization called MyTax. So MyTax is an organization that works with, sort of in the background, that works with universities, colleges, polytechnics across the country to try to take a company that needs a student effectively or some help and find the funding to do that. So you think like co-op, but this is sort of a different way. So these are students that might have graduated, and it helps them. It helps the company by giving them some funding to hire somebody that has expertise in a certain area, and we hope in AI. Their bet is that they want to pledge $162 million to create 10,000 jobs for young people across the country by investing in this organization called MyTax. MyTax does great work across the country with all our post-secondary institutions. So, you know, despite all the news, the negative news around AI, and you might question whether the federal government has the right perspective or not, I think this is a good strategy because it's not a brand new organization. It's not the government administering the money. It's an organization that's in the business of pairing students with companies that need to hire workers. And then those students get that experience. And I would say a large percentage of those students that do those jobs end up eventually working at that place. Because if you hire a student and the student's doing amazing work and you've subsidized, you know, that initial work, well, likely when you find the money, you're going to want to hire that person back. And that's sort of a model that we see working. So, you know, I'm encouraged that this is, you know, the federal government is finally starting to do something like this, because we know our young people are extremely vulnerable to this AI displacement in terms of jobs. And the jobs for young people, you know, there's just not as many out there anymore.
0: You ain't lying about that. I got two kids that are both looking at me scratching their heads right now. Francis Sims is Associate Dean. He's in the Faculty of Applied Sciences and Technology out at Humber Polytechnic, joining us here on Weekends Heard Across the Chorus Radio Network. I do want to touch on this story because I feel it in the people that I talk to. The Canadians as a whole, Francis, are starting to sour on AI, and Ottawa is signing on to global oversight. There's a research company that released data that said 6 out of 10 Canadians now see AI as a threat to humanity. That's up 10 points from this time last year. What do you make of all this? And especially now Canadians are starting to turn their backs on AI.
1: Yeah. So I think we have relatively low adoption rates in Canada. And I think Minister Solomon mentioned it's something like 22%, and he wants to get it up to 60% in his presentation yesterday. Whether or not that's true, the bottom line is that compared to the U.S., many Canadians are concerned about using AI. Some of us are probably doing it in secret at work, right? Or you know, using it for homework. That's the way it is. But the bottom line is that we're seeing all kinds of news coming out of the U.S. around what we call misalignment, where AI is doing things that we never expected it to do, like hack other systems. Purportedly, it hacked the Australian healthcare system. And in one of its testing just in the recent week, and the Australian leader talked about it at the UN, or a lack of control. We're worried it's going to do things that we never wanted to do, and we're not going to be able to do that, manage that. But the problem is that we're even in Canada, so we don't have any control over what these companies are going to do. And so we're so close to the US, and we're seeing this in the news every single day, that it's not a surprise that Canadians are really, really worried, right? How no matter what changes we make in our laws, how is that going to affect change in these companies that are building these products out of the United States? And our relationship with the United States is not great right now. So Canadians are concerned. I know the federal government is trying to encourage more Canadians to use it in a safe way to try to create some optimistic view. But it's a tough challenge because those risks are real with AI. And it's right for Canadians to be concerned about things happening to their data, to their families, to their jobs, without their ability to control it.
0: It's just such a crazy week. And I was like, you know what? I'm so glad, Francis, you agreed to come on bright and early on a Saturday, because I think these stories all have layers to them. And I think you and I are going to be talking about some of these ones for weeks and months to come. But thank you for the insight today. And I hope your weekend's a good one.
1: Yeah. And thank you for bringing this up on the show. I think public discourse, talking about it, is the first step to making something happen that helps us.
0: Yeah, well, thank you for shining light on these topics. Francis, let's do this again real soon.
1: I look forward to it. Take care.
0: All right. Francis Sims, Associate Dean out of Humber Polytechnic, takes us to the break. When we come back,

0: Big Canadian brands are getting into the resale game. We're going to tell you why resales are a big part of the future of our industry when it comes to retail. I'm Rob Fay. 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
2: Thanks for having me.
1: Why are brands like Lulu and IKEA going into the resale market?
2: Yeah, the resale market is a huge market, right? It's about $3.5 billion and in Canada. And it's growing year after year, about 12%. And so it's going to grow up to about $8.5 billion in the next few years. So it's a very large market. This market already kind of consists of products from Lululemon and these big brands. So why not enter the market, right? Why not Lululemon enter the market, control the presentation of their product, and sell their product to these new customers who are buying from the resale market? For companies like Lululemon and these big brands like Patagonia and so on, these companies can signal sustainability and circularity by entering the resale market and acquire new customers, those who wouldn't be able to afford new products from Lululemon, but instead go into the resale market. So these big brands can target these customers who are more price sensitive and acquire these customers for their brands. So the part of the reason why these brands enter the market is for new customer acquisition and also to control the presentation of their products on these resale in this resale market.
1: I know in Asia that this has been big business for a long time. It's interesting to me to see North American names getting into this as well. When you get into the secondhand market, you kind of open up a can of worms from a fashion perspective, from a quality perspective. Is this where you're starting to see brands try to control the narrative? I know you touched on that in your last answer, but maybe we can dig into that a little deeper. When you control the narrative and your product, I mean, good things can happen.
2: Right, exactly. So that's part of the reason why brands are entering the market, the resale market. Again, it's a very large market. There are a lot of customers that are in this market. So why not control the narrative? Why not control the presentation of your brand and the presentation of your brand image? As we know, these big brands really care about, of course, their image to their customers. Why not present Lululemon products in a way that is appealing as opposed to kind of an amateurish picture being posted on these resale,
1: right,
2: in these online resale platforms that kind of degrade the look and the aesthetics of their product.
1: You mentioned something else early on, and that was loyalty and data collection and getting repeat visitors. This is a part of a bigger sales strategy, I would imagine, as well.
2: Yeah, absolutely. So part of this is definitely to acquire new customers, customers who are especially price sensitive, right? So those who enter the resale market are those who are looking for good deals. These are not the same customers who go and buy new products from like Lululemon and these other big brands. And so part of it is definitely to acquire these new customers. And part of it is for these brands to acquire new data. A lot of the resale market is digital. It's online, right? So when Lululemon and Patagonia enter the resale market, they set up these online platforms and they can use that to not only acquire new customers, but to get their data, to see who are these people, what's their psychology, what do they like, how do they buy, how do they shop, right? And so brands are getting very useful information about their customers and about this new segment of customers, those who are more price sensitive. And they can therefore target these customers in ways that can lead to increased sales for their brands.
1: I'd also like to think that it helps with the knockoff market as well, right? Because that's one of the big challenges is you go to like a Facebook marketplace or some secondhand quote unquote company, and you don't know if you're getting the real thing. I would imagine that these will be verified secondhand items, which makes, I guess, the consumer say, you know what, I'm willing to pay, but I also know what I'm getting is authentic.
2: Exactly. So one of the major drawbacks, I guess, of the resale market, or the major skepticism of the resale market, is that customers are skeptical about product quality, right? They don't know what kind of product they're going to get. Is it going to be a good quality product or not? Are they going to get scammed or not? And so what brands who enter this resale market are establishing credibility and legitimacy in the marketplace, right? They're saying, hey, you can trust us, right? We're selling products that are from Lululemon, from Patagonia. We've done some quality control. We've looked at the product, and we're selling it to you. So customers can feel comforted with the fact that, there is this brand behind this product that's selling it, and it's a legitimate product, and therefore it's likely to increase sales for these brands.
1: Sid Mukherjee is an assistant professor of marketing at McGill University, joining us here on Weekends, heard across the Chorus Radio Network. I also try to think from a marketing perspective, reaching into a demographic that really looks at your brand and says, I just can't afford it. How do you approach this from a marketing perspective, Sid? Like, do you go out there and just say, hey, these are secondhand things, but this is the cool new trend anyway? Like, are you almost cutting your nose off to spite your face because now people might rely too much on your secondhand?
2: Yeah, that's a great question. And it remains to be seen whether we see some cannibalization, right? So when you launch a new product, or let's say you launch a product into the resale market, does it eat up sales from existing products that are sold not on resale platforms, but on Lululemon's website, for instance? So it remains to be seen whether there's some sort of cannibalization. However, what we can kind of predict is, so what we can say is that companies like Lululemon, like Patagonia that have entered the resale market are keeping up with this image of being sustainable and circular, right? Part of the resale market's appeal is that it's a more environmentally friendly way to shop. If you're gonna, it increases product longevity, right? So people are selling their older products in the marketplace. And so there is this sustainable angle to it, and that therefore such companies that brand themselves or position themselves as sustainable are entering this market because it's consistent with their brand image. However, brands need to be careful about entering this market as well, because the flip side is that there could be brand dilution. If you're an expensive brand, right, you're a premium brand and you're entering the resale market, you're kind of giving mixed signals to customers, right? You're saying you're this premium brand, but yet you're entering a resale market that is perceived to be, offering discounts and a cheaper product. So you might be diluting your exclusive brand and premium brand image. So it's a delicate balance of kind of promoting sustainability and circularity, but also making sure that your brand image is not diluted by entering the resale market. And it remains to be seen whether a brand can achieve both, right? It can achieve the reinforcement of their brand image through sustainability and increasing sales while not diluting their brand image. So it remains to be seen how brands kind of tackle these two aspects of entering the resale market.
1: Well, I love it because as a longtime guy that hunts for good values at secondhand shops, I'm really curious to know how some of these bigger names end up doing this. Sid, what a pleasure to meet you today. I'm so glad we had a chance to have a conversation. I'm going to, at some point in the show, open up the phones to see if people are going to buy these secondhand goods, but your expertise valued. Thank you for the time today.
2: Yes, thank you so much for having me.
1: That's Sid Mukherjee, an assistant professor of marketing at McGill University, taking us to the break. And yeah, we do have an open segment in the upcoming hour for your phone call. So we'll get your thoughts on that before the show is done. Mackenzie Gray, standing by, our global national correspondent. We'll talk to him about the big stories of the week from Ottawa after this. It's the stories that matter and the fun stuff that you didn't know you needed. Hey, I'm Rob Fay. 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
12: From the National Newsroom of the Canadian Press, I'm Don Mitchell. Foreign Affairs Minister Anita Anand is getting ready to address the United Nations General Assembly today. It's happening at the UN headquarters complex in New York City.
13: Her speech is expected to touch on support for Ukraine, the Middle East, and Arctic sovereignty. Anita Anand says it will also touch on the middle power strategy that Prime Minister Mark Carney outlined at the start of the year. She says Canada does not lean back from uncomfortable conversations. Anand will deliver today's speech instead of Carney. He was there from Monday to Wednesday, but officials say he can't deliver today's address because of scheduling issues. Jason White, the Canadian Press.
12: Well, not far from the assembly, a large nor'easter is putting millions of Americans at risk with high winds, storm surge, and bands of heavy rain. ABC News meteorologist Leslie Lopez explains.
14: This morning, a massive nor'easter slamming the east coast, turning offshore. Set to bring strong wind and rain to over 900 miles of shoreline for days. The governor of New York and New Jersey declaring states of emergency.
12: Elsewhere, Hurricane Nolo is potentially dropping several feet of rain on Hawaii. Here's ABC's Jacqueline Lee on Hawaii's Big Island.
15: The wind gusts here have really started to pick up. We are expecting more than a foot of rain and wind gusts up to 75 miles per hour. The big concern here is flooding and mudslides. Hawaii has been hit really hard this year with four major disasters that the governor says will take $1 billion to recover from.
12: Closer to home, the Illinois Aquarium that took in a pair of belugas from shuttered Niagara Falls Marineland says the two had pre-existing chronic diseases. However, Shedd Aquarium in Chicago stopped short of saying that was the cause of death for 23-year-old Pikachu and 20-year-old Rain. In a release, they added there's no evidence of any infectious disease. Shedd, along with four other aquariums, helped Marineland move all 30 of its belugas and four dolphins out of the closed theme park over the course of 6 weeks this summer. They were the last captive whales and dolphins in Canada. A Winnipeg toy store owner says she plans to stop selling Pokemon cards after thieves stole more than 20,000 from her shop.
16: Terry Settle says someone crawled through a vent, smashed a hole in the wall of her Winnipeg toy store, and stole more than 20,000 Pokemon cards on September 8th. The break-in came just weeks after another thief tried to steal a box of Japanese cards from the same shop. Settle says she plans to stop selling Pokemon cards once her remaining stock is gone. Now, the theft is part of a wider string of similar incidents reported across Canada, with losses reaching hundreds of thousands of dollars. David Augustine, The Canadian Press.
12: And finally, Manitoba Premier Wab Kanoo says time changes are officially over in Manitoba. The Premier says the proclamation he signed yesterday in Selkirk makes it so. Kanoo announced last week that the province would be moving to keep daylight time year-round. This is The Canadian Press. In sports, a pair of games in the CFL today. First up, the Calgary Stampeders visit the Ottawa Redblacks in the second game of a home-and-home series. Later, the West Division-leading Edmonton Elks host the Hamilton Tiger Cats. In Major League Baseball, the Toronto Blue Jays play the second game of their three-game series at home against the Cincinnati Reds this afternoon. The Jays winners in the opener last night, 6-5. Treya Savage gets the start for Toronto, while the Reds will counter with Rhett Lauder. And the Internationals delivered another sweep in foursomes and have the Americans on their heels in the President's Cup at Royal Montreal Golf Club. Nick Taylor hit a 9-iron to a foot to save par on the 18th hole as he and fellow Canadian Corey Connors took down Scottie Scheffler and Sam Burns. British Open champion Ryan Fox holed two key birdie putts and closed out a par as he and Minwoo Lee topped Colin Morikawa and Wyndham Clark. The sweep means the Internationals have a 7-3 lead, their largest after two sessions since 1998. From the Canadian Press, I'm Don Mitchell.
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2: Good morning. Welcome to the program, MedPoint Health Half Hour. I'm Ron Young. Across from me is Garrett King.
22: Hello, Ron. Good to see you again.
2: It's always great to see you. I love seeing you in the morning. How are things on a weekend?
22: Things are very good. How about you?
2: Yeah, things have been good. You know what? I really like that the weather's turning. I like that there's no humidity. Like in Canada, we're always like kind of snobs about the weather. Eh? Yeah. It's like either way too cold or way too hot.
22: We're kind of almost right in the middle right now.
2: This is beautiful.
22: You know, the mornings are a little bit chilly and then it kind of warms up throughout the day. And hey, it's perfect weather to be outside.
2: I love it when you just turn your thermostat off.
22: Yeah, and don't even have to worry about it.
2: The morning it's just a little cool, so you don't want to get out from under those blankets.
22: It's so nice for sleeping at night, and it's just a little bit cooler.
2: Yeah. Anyways, we're joining you today, and you know what? It's a pleasure to join you here, wherever you may be listening. Thank you for tuning in. We usually field everything health related, whether it be fitness, nutrition, maybe some scientific research that's come out. And today, Garrett, we're going a little bit of a different direction here. We're going to do some nutrition talk because I think, and you correct me if I'm wrong, October is where the nutrition falls off the rails for most people.
22: Yes.
2: Because it's like you're going Thanksgiving, multiple meals, heavy, dense meals.
22: Yep.
2: Then you're going into a sugar rush around Halloween. Presumably you're going to be stealing a bit of your kids' candy. And then all of a sudden you're getting buried with snow, just to talk about November. You get into the holiday season and you're going to parties, drinking, et cetera, et cetera. So right now is kind of where people, it's fall, it's comfort food. So we wanted to make sure we kind of brought some awareness to that. Now, MedPoint is full of services. We've got lots of different things for different people. The one thing is our dietetics program. We have a dietitian on site. That's a benefit, right? You can charge benefits through that. So if you may have benefits, you may want to get some coaching on how to best combat or equip yourself to fend off against all the bad cows and get in line with what's good. So Garrett, what do you feel about like this time of the year? Are you putting more stuff on your plate, or
22: I think it's very easy to.
2: Yeah.
22: It's tough to find the self-discipline, right? To have portion control and keep things, in a reasonable food at a reasonable amount, especially this time of year when you're having multiple Thanksgiving meals, visiting family, all over the place, and probably having two or three or four gigantic meals. And then, of course, like you said, if you have kids, it's that time of year where you're out buying Halloween candy to have in your house, and it's very easy to get into that even before Halloween and before the kids get all their candy. So, it definitely takes some self-discipline and some self-control to have that kind of voice in your head telling you to say no to the stuff that you know is bad.
2: Well, and I find people don't measure. And one of the things I wanted to touch on for this show specifically, I gave a presentation to about 70 business leaders on Thursday of this past week. And what I found was they were so shocked at just what a healthy meal looks like in proper proportions. And I showed them it was a 3-ounce piece of salmon, a half cup of broccoli and a half cup of brown rice. And it was like, okay, this is a good meal. Mm-hmm. You got your veggies, you got your lean protein, you got your complex carbs, full fiber, right? It's good. How many calories was that? It was like 280 calories.
22: Yep.
2: And then what I did was I wanted to bring exposure and awareness to some of the common things people are buying today. So, for example, a smile cookie.
22: Yeah.
2: 250 calories. I know everybody ate a lot of those, and you know what? It's better if you buy them and give them away to somebody and then let them eat it. But
22: and they're going to a good cause, too.
2: Yeah, yeah. But the smile cookie, 250 calories. A pumpkin spice muffin was 450 calories, more than what your dinner could be. And these are things that we just grab willy-nilly. It's like, oh, I'm going to Tim Hortons drive-thru, I'm getting a coffee, I'm going to get the pumpkin scone muffin or whatever. And it's empty calories. It's all sugar and fat, and there's little to no nutritional value within muffins and such.
22: Yeah, you know what I think is crazy is now that they put the calories and everything on the menus, you know, at fast food restaurants and all over. Mm-hmm. So it's so easy to go into, you know, a restaurant and get a muffin and it says, you know, 400 calories or whatever on there. But you don't really put it into perspective, you know, how much that really is until you kind of see, you know, a full meal and what's Absolutely. Incorporated into a meal and how little calories, you know, that is and how healthy it can be. And then you look back at a muffin and it's like, wow, you know, that is a lot of calories. Yeah. So I think it's just so easy for people to just order stuff off the menu and just see, okay, 400 calories, you know, whatever, well, and not really think about it until you kind of compare it to something like that.
2: And the other thing is I had a drink on there. I had a vanilla latte. I just did like a, you know, a flavored latte. And the 16-ounce came in at around 250 calories, so just as much as that meal of salmon, broccoli, and rice. Like,
22: isn't that fascinating?
2: My goodness. Wow. It's shocking. So, you know, I feel like around this time of the year, Thanksgiving, and we're going to do a Thanksgiving episode for everyone coming up in a couple of weeks with recipes and different stuff like that. But in Thanksgiving, it's always that buffet style. You put the spoon and the serving spoon into the tray and you know, just heap the stuff on your plate. You got to make sure that you're watching out for this stuff because that's where a lot of calories can start adding up. Because if you're doing that consistently and say what the food that you're eating isn't good to begin with, like it's very, you know, heavy have a lot of sauces and stuff like that. You know, it can cost you a few hundred calories. And I'm not exaggerating at all. Like, literally a few hundred calories.
22: It's crazy how fast they add up.
2: Mm.
22: Yeah, and I think it's important. Like, we're not saying, you know, don't enjoy the food.
2: Don't eat,
22: you know, all the food that's offered because, you know, it's kind of once a year that you get some of this food, right? So, you know, enjoy yourself, but, you know, within reason, keep it.
2: Be aware.
22: You know, within reason, the portion control. And all that, just kind of have that voice in your head that, you know, enjoy yourself, but don't try not to go over the top with it.
2: Another tip is, Garrett, to eat slower. And that's one thing that I need to work on because usually the food is on my plate and off my plate within a matter of seconds.
22: I'm the same way.
2: But if you eat slower during some of these functions or family get-togethers, whatnot, then, you know, it won't all hit you at once. You say, whoa, I'm full now.
22: Yeah,
2: you know, be like gradual, you know, and you kind of test the waters, right? It's like jumping in a pool.
22: That's right.
2: You're gonna dip your toes a little bit, then you're gonna maybe, you know, stick your shin in and kind of go slow with it
22: down the ladder.
2: Yeah. So that's a great strategy, and sometimes it'll you know make the difference because you can get to that point where you're just overstuffed, and then no, you're not comfortable, and you're complaining on the couch, and then your wife is upset because you're complaining on the couch.
22: Feel like you can't move for a couple hours.
2: That's right. So there's a whole bunch of different strategies, and you know what? We want to make sure that you're progressing towards what your health goals are. So absolutely, we want to see you. Go on medpoint.ca. You can fill out a contact form. Like I said, we have dietitian services. We've got lots of fitness packages. If you want to know baseline, sometimes that's very valuable because there's a good chunk of time between now and Christmas, dare I say Christmas, because, you know, everyone is just going to... snow. People get antsy about the snow, right? I'm getting anxious just talking about snow right now, but I'm saying Christmas, and we'll just leave it at that. There's lots of time between now and then to kind of sculpt, get your body working, you know, work hard, so then you look good at those Christmas parties, and
22: you
2: know, you're not feeling like you're fitting into the pants. The pants fit.
22: That's right. It's all about making that first step, right? Like committing to yourself. That you're going to, you know, improve your health and make that first step to go get yourself checked out, go get these baseline tests and then, you know, work and get in a routine, you know, to really, you know, make strides, especially like you said, between now and Christmas, perfect time to you know, see some improvements. And then, you know, we do some more tests, you know, as you get going and we can really see the difference in how your body's changing. And it's kind of added motivation as well for you to keep going, right?
2: Yeah, no, absolutely. Garrett, we got to take a quick commercial break, but we will, when we come back, we've got some more tips on the docket for everyone listening. We thank you for tuning in. This is the MedPoint Health Half Hour on 980 CFPL.
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2: Good morning and welcome back to the program. Of course, every Saturday, 10 a.m., we do this show, the MedPoint Health Half Hour. My name is Ron Young. I'm pleased to be joined by Garrett King talking about health on this Saturday morning. Garrett, we were off air, we were kind of chatting a little bit about why it's important to have a plan, why it's important to follow through, and why it's important to see the success of the plan as it's unfolding, right? Our bodies, and this is one thing that we've fallen into year after year, we always go to the weight scale. So it's always, am I up or am I down? Am I doing good or am I doing bad? But it doesn't really give that level of depth that you truly need in order to, you know if you're making a difference with your progress.
22: Yeah, exactly. I think that's why a lot of our clients really appreciate the fitness testing and the technology that we have.
2: Yeah.
22: Especially the BOD Pod. You know, it's a quick test. You're in there for about a minute and a half. And it can, you know, it gives you a whole breakdown of all the different, you know, things going on with your body. You know, it separates your lean body mass, lean muscle mass from your fat mass.
2: Mm-hmm.
22: You know, overall body weight, all these different types of measurements.
2: Very accurate.
22: Yeah. And so, you know, you can look at that, and even though your body weight overall maybe hasn't changed a ton over a little bit of time, you can kind of see your composition, how it's changed, how you've put on a little bit of muscle mass, decreased a little bit of fat mass, and you can kind of see how your body's reacting.
2: Yeah.
22: Whereas if you just have a scale in the gym or at home and you step on it and you look at that and it's the same body weight, you're thinking, oh, you know, it's not working. Nothing's happening. Yeah. I don't see any improvements. So I think when clients see the sheet that we print out for them and they can see how their composition's changed and how, you know, they've gained some muscle, they've lost some fat, and how, you know, how that works, you know, they really appreciate that. And that's one thing I think that stands out to a lot of clients and why they enjoy coming here.
2: Well, I think too, a lot of people, they're hesitant, right? They think, oh, I got to be a member or whatever. No, our testing is offered to anybody who wants to do it. We offer the BOD Pod for $50. Like if you combo it with another test, we can do a discounts and stuff like that. But it's one of the best tests out there for body fat and body composition. The margin of error is 1%, you know? So even if it's off by 1%, like, you know what I mean? It's like, that's very, very accurate.
22: Yeah,
2: the next best thing would be underwater weighing, which, you know, you got to find find a place to do that.
22: Yeah,
2: I don't know where they do that. Yeah, so you know, we're proud to have the technology that we have, and I think that if you go to another gym or if you're exercising elsewhere, we'll still take you in. We'll still, you know, do the testing with you. We'd love to show you how you're doing and kind of progress, because it's feedback on results. It's the greatest motivator, right? If you're in a fitness program, Garrett, and a month goes by and nothing has changed, you got a question, right?
22: Absolutely.
2: You got to be like, am I doing the right thing? Did I sign up for the right program? Is my body, you know, do I have a thyroid hormone regulation yep. thing going on? Have I really taken a hard look at my nutrition? Like we were talking about at the start of the program, am I measuring my food? Am I being thorough, rigid, setting up those things for my success? Because let's face it, we want to make sure that what we're doing and what we're investing our time in is working. So if it's not, then something's got to change.
22: Absolutely. And I think that's why our programs are so beneficial, is that we can do these bod pods and assessments along the way throughout your program, and then talk with the trainer and client about you know, your results and, you know, how things have changed. And if things aren't changing, what we can do to, you know, see some more improvements and more progress.
2: Yeah.
22: Whether it be to meet with the dietitian or to go see the doctor, if there is other health issues that might be slowing down the progress a little bit. So there's lots of different things that we can do working alongside you as you go through the program, as we compare your results, that, you know, can really give you the best chance for success.
2: Yeah. And we unravel it all, right? If you have a complex history, you know, you can see one of our doctors, get some additional testing done. But, you know, Garrett, I've seen people who haven't been able to lose weight and they come to our program and, you know, we do our assessment and it's like, well, you're not losing weight because you're not eating enough healthy fats or you're not getting enough sleep. It's like some of those variables where it's like, oh, if I'd just known that.
22: Yeah, exactly. I think sleep's a big one too. A lot of people don't think about that as a you know, weight loss or lifestyle change. But I often ask clients, you know, how's your sleeping habits? And they might say, well, I get, you know, 4 or 5 hours a night because of the kids or whatever it might be. So that can be a big factor as well, you know, in a lifestyle change and in weight loss.
2: True. Well, wherever you may be at in your fitness journey, I want to encourage you to go to medpoint.ca. We've got a lot of great services and a lot of excellent professionals to back them. You know, whether it be in the fitness division, we have specialists. So if you know, you're waiting for a referral or something like that, sometimes we can get people in fairly quick depending on which specialty it is. So we got gynecology, cardiology, sleep medicine. We've got... my goodness, it's slipping me now. We've got so many of them. Anyways.
22: There's a ton.
2: There's lots of them, but, you know, that's one thing. That's one area in our OHIP covered services that we offer as well. We've got clinics, the Byron Clinic. We're bringing in a new doctor as well. So that's really exciting. And we just continue to see growth because our system needs more healthcare, better healthcare. And we want to be the ones to be able to support you. I know that it's a fall right now. It's autumn. Look, what better time of the year to get in, get a baseline, get a medical, 3-hour, 5-hour medical, or have some of the performance testing done that we talked about. Like, how cool would it be to see your resting metabolic rate, to know that you burn off 1,800 calories every day if you just laid in bed all day, right?
22: Yeah,
2: and you can cater your nutrition.
22: It's great for your diet. Exactly, yeah.
2: So we've got just a wide array of services. I encourage you to check that out. If you have a question or if you want to submit a topic for a future program, me and Garrett can talk about. Garrett, you're pretty well a regular on here now.
22: Seem to be.
2: my email is ron@medpoint.ca. Or if you're intimidated by me and you want to, you know, go to Garrett, it's garrett@medpoint.ca.
22: You're a pretty intimidating guy, Ron.
2: Tricky there, eh? That's all the time we have for today. I want to wish everybody a safe and happy and healthy weekend, and we'll tune in next week for another great episode of the MedPoint Health Half Hour on 980 CFPL.
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12: Now this update from the Canadian Press. Foreign Affairs Minister Anita Anand will be giving Canada's United Nations speech this afternoon. It's expected to touch on support for Ukraine, the Middle East, and Arctic sovereignty. The minister taking center stage instead of Prime Minister Mark Carney due to scheduling issues. Not far from the assembly, a large nor'easter is putting millions of Americans at risk with high winds, storm surge, and bands of heavy rain. The U.S. National Weather Service says dangerous flooding is expected along the mid-Atlantic coast, particularly near New Jersey and Delaware. Meanwhile, Hurricane Nolo is potentially dropping several feet of rain on Hawaii. The Illinois Aquarium that took in a pair of belugas from shuttered Niagara Falls Marineland says the two whales had chronic pre-existing diseases. However, Shedd Aquarium in Chicago stopped short of saying that was the cause of death for 23-year-old Pikachu and 20-year-old Rain. And Manitoba Premier Wab Canoe says time changes are officially over in Manitoba after signing a proclamation in Selkirk. Canoe announced last week that the province would be moving to keep daylight time year-round. From the Canadian Press, I'm Dom Mitchell.
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All right, let's get it started. Like the song says, this is an exciting show. I can't believe I'm giving this information, some of the numbers we've come across. So, if you are interested in buying a house, if you are a real estate agent, if you're a first-time home buyer, if you know someone that is a first-time home buyer, if you know a real estate agent, starting to get going and wondering what is going on in the London and St. Thomas real estate market, then folks, please tune into this show. In case you don't get to catch this show or you start listening halfway through the show, then of course we can always look at our podcasts on Apple or Spotify. So feel free to look up Mortgage Teacher Podcast for this program. And we've got some extremely enlightening news with the London and St. Thomas real estate area. We were starting to take some of the numbers compared to back in 2022. And what I mean, let's go back to 2022, the good old days, meaning 2.99% interest rate. Oh, wasn't that amazing? I mean, I know this is some extreme peak numbers for sure, guys, but you're going to be pretty excited with what you hear today. So, in case you're just tuning in, my name is Michael Mullis, president of a company called Mortgage Teacher. And that's exactly what we're going to do on today's show. We're going to teach you what's going on in the world of mortgages. And with what we have here in front of us, we've got some information showing us on what today's numbers are, Q3 2026, compared to when the interest rates were 2.99. It was a great time. And that was 2022. Remember what the real estate market was like. It was just, just after COVID, things were starting to wind down. And, this is when maybe your friends, someone you know, maybe you fought really hard to win a house and you won. You won that house, right? Well, think of that exciting time. Now, maybe you couldn't buy a house then. And when's the time? When do you want to buy? When can you buy? Do you know someone that needs to buy? That's when you want to sit down. We'll go through that in today's show on just the quick deal breakers on what you need to get your keys and in a door. I'll help break that down. So, but I want to go through some numbers here, folks, that we have. Again, if you're a real estate agent, if you're just beginning, here's some. Please feel free to reach out. Actually, any of yous, go to mortgageteacher.com. We'll have the blog page there and the latest blog. I'll put this information in there. Okay. So, yes, we'll put that in there for you. And follow our social media, Instagram, Facebook, look up Mortgage Teacher. We're going to post a lot of these images. So, if you know someone that is buying a house, feel free to grab this information and forward it to them. If you're in real estate and you're trying to push someone, say, this is the time. When's the time? Well, that's what we're going to look at, guys. Is the time now to buy a house? In fact, is it one of the best times ever to buy a house? Not ever, sorry, in many, many years in the London and St. Thomas real estate area. Well, let's just compare to the numbers we have here in March 2022. Again, the interest rate, 2.99. Can you believe that? And today, let's compare that to maybe a 4.3, 4.4 interest rate. Okay, and that's even what Bank of Canada was around. Back then, it was, of course, a lot lower. And we're higher rates. So, what's the news here? Well, here's what we want to look at, folks. Okay, if we compare back then, it's approximately, let's say, $200,000 less is the average house. So, talk about the 2022 peak. Of course, rates have come down and the prices have come down so much that we have some comparable numbers here. First of all, Bank of Canada was at 5% all the way to 2.25%. Okay, so that's where we've seen some decreases. So we got some lower interest rates. That's some good news. The average house in the London St. Thomas real estate board at the time was $828,000. Now, this is February, March 2022. Now, that has decreased all the way to $606,000. So we see a massive decrease there, folks, of about $217,000 less for a house, which when we break that down on a monthly basis, could be a difference of about $824 a month. So what's amazing about that is technically to buy a house now could be $800 a month cheaper, although the interest rates back then seemed a lot more attractive.
Imagine having the best of both worlds. Yes. But that's some good news, folks. That's proving that it's time to buy. Now, I'm not going to lie. If you're selling your house, it's tough. If you're a realtor and you have some listings, it's tough. We got to crunch the numbers and make sure, things can happen, and the worst case could the house can move. We know we have to run numbers a little more aggressive. But as far as this, if you're sitting on the fence to buy a house, if you're close, some people we've sat with, they're so close to get their down payment, and we'll talk about that here in the show, that this is the opportunity. There's a lot of inventory, a lot of houses for sale. But this was pretty shocking because I always look at, I have a lot of people coming up for renewal, and we'll talk about that at the show too. And of course, it's difficult to see that you had a 2.99 interest rate when you got that last mortgage, and now you're coming up and it's 4.5. So a lot of people are running into an increase of maybe $700 a month. But if you don't have to sell and you are looking to buy, this is a really big opportunity, especially down in these parts in southwestern Ontario. And like I said, this still repeats itself up in the Grand Bend area, for example, along Lake Huron. I know we have mortgage teacher representation up there. So that's been busy. There's some good development. And, there's a lot of people maybe slowing down in life, moving from the city up to along the lake in southwestern Ontario. So we do see a lot of movement up there. A lot of people reaching out to maybe get

0: Ontario. So we have a lot more people that maybe live London, St. Thomas, even Cambridge down the 401, Woodstock, Sarnia, and travel short distances within 30, 40 minutes or an hour to their cottage property. And then, of course, with interest rates going up, maybe that cottage property became a short-term rental. So a lot of people can share with their friends and family. And those are the type of portfolios we're putting together. In fact, that's a really hot topic right now, that it's a good time to buy. We have a lot of people using the equity in their home. So say you own a home that's worth, $900 to $1 million, and you want to take the equity of that home to either flat out purchase or put a very large down payment on a cottage slash vacation property. Now, how you want to do this, folks, is this is what we'll help at Mortgage Teacher. 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You can always call us 226 289 2991. But if you're going to possibly get a vacation rental, and you're going to have it used as a rental to help, the cost, maybe rent it out for a few weeks this summer or maybe a few months out of the year, then you can borrow to invest and create a tax deduction. So you could borrow against your existing home. You have a lot of equity. We can talk about, a lot of people ask about the HELOC, the line of credit, the all-in-one, the step. We can call these things what they want, folks. It gives you access to your equity. Now, I'm not always thrilled about the line of credit portion, meaning that's typically a higher rate compounded monthly. So depending on how long you're borrowing, depending on the overall cost, that might not be the cheapest avenue. It might be the easiest, and the bank loves it, and it gives you some freedom, but you pay for it. So we run those numbers for you. The point I'm getting at is you still borrow against your equity, and you use that to invest. You get to write off that interest against the income, of course. And some people are doing strategies like these to create a tax deduction because, hey, they're 35 to 45 years old, starting to make a lot more money. And look at these T4s. I mean, we pay a lot in tax. So talk to the accountants out there. If you're an accountant listening, this could be a good bug that, yes, there's some good strategies out there. Debt can be good debt, tax deductible debt. We've always talked about that. Bad debt, that's what we want to pay down as quick as we can. Now, I'm just noticing the time. Again, folks, go to mortgageteacher.com, go to the blog, and see the recent news. If you're in real estate or you're wanting to buy, or someone that is and needs that little bit of a push, or, is it the right time? Because that's the question we're answering. Here's the stats, folks, and this is phenomenal numbers. It could be over $800 a month difference. Better for you to buy now than in 2022. And the interest rate back then was 2.99. So, folks, opportunity knocks. I'm Michael Mullis. We're going to jump to this news break. We'll be back right after this.
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1: 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Unless otherwise identified, the guests on the program are employees of or otherwise represent the advertiser. The opinions expressed therein are those of the advertiser and do not necessarily reflect the views and policies of 980 CFPL.

All right, here we go again, folks. In case you don't know that song, that's called White Snake. And I want to give a shout out to my lovely wife who makes all this happen because it's her 50th birthday this month. And yeah, shout out to Tracy. And the reason being this song, she has one genre of music and it is hair band rock ballads from the 80s. So this song is a shout out to you, Trace. And yes, here we go again. Let's get it going. In case you're just tuning in, what was that? My name is Michael Mullis, president of a company called Mortgage Teacher, and that's what we're talking on today's show. I'm just teaching what's going on in mortgages. And folks, we have found some really big opportunities here in the London area. As I said on the show earlier, I was shocked myself because I have so many people coming up for renewal. That it's, oh, I had my 2.99% and 2.5%, and now it's, 4.5 or 4.3. And yes, that's true. The interest rate's gone up. But then we look deeper into the numbers with the London Real Estate Board. And again, if you know someone that is wanting to buy a house, whether you're in real estate and you're trying to push a buyer, is it the opportunity? Is it, someone that one of your kids or family or friend that you know, and they're really close to getting that down payment, and what do they need? Well, that's what we're going to talk about on today's show quick. And again, if you missed some of the show, you can always look us up at mortgageteacher.com. You can look us up on Spotify, Apple Podcasts. So we always put this into a podcast for you too, folks. So feel free to look that up. Now, first of all, going backwards a little bit, in case you're just tuning in, is the numbers that I saw here. The houses have dropped so much in price that it's $217,000 less on the average house since March 2022. Now, excuse me, that payment difference, for example, even though it's a higher interest rate, is still $824 a month less. From $3,700 down to just under $3,000 a month, your payment would be on the average house in London. Now, when you add that, a lot of people right now are kind of doing a 3-year forecast. How do my numbers look in the next 3 years? I mean, 5 years is security, but sometimes you just want to kind of do it year by year and make sure you're doing well. And this is $77,000 over the next 3 years, folks. So that's the difference. So buying a house now over a 3-year period technically saves you $77,000 cheaper compared to what you were paying before. Even though, like I said, the interest rates are that much higher. So this is some fantastic news. It's opportunity to buy. And I can't believe I'm even saying this on the show because it was only a couple of years ago that, oh my gosh, it was a seller's market, a seller's market. Like, wow, these turn around pretty quick, don't they? So that means if it's a buyer's market right now and there's the opportunity, maybe you better get looking into it because as we know, these markets turn around pretty quick now. I'm not going to say that quick. We still got a ways to go, folks. But if they start giving more money to the housing market, which the government has, okay, here in London, I think it's done now, but there was money given to, for first-time home buyer incentives. You could borrow your 5% down. Now that house had to be $500,000 or less, but hey, we did quite a bit here in the office, so that was a good part. I'm just saying that with possible an interest rate decrease down the road or we're definitely stagflation. We just met back a week ago, mid-July, and yes, Bank of Canada did not move. And that's what many predictions are saying, other than the war forcing inflation and, of course, down south forcing inflation. Those are the only indicators. There's so many other indicators that are kind of showing that stagflation rates should kind of stay the same. There's a lot that has to happen in order for them to bring it. And as far as it, sorry, is to decrease rates would be tough. Now, excuse me, as far as renewal, as I talked about, because there's so many people coming up for renewal, this is not the best news because, like I said, maybe you got a mortgage back when it was 2%, 2.99, and now you're coming due. In the next, well, there's an astonishing number that. There's 1.15 million Canadian mortgages coming due. So many people took a mortgage 5 years ago, 4 years ago, that they're all coming due now. So many of them because the rates were rock bottom. That's when you want to get the money. So we did. But now we're coming due.
And the renewal rate, it was at 1.69. Can you believe that? In 2021, the average rate was 1.69%. Oh, folks. I mean, what did our parents and our grandparents teach us? Look for the lowest rate. Look for the lowest rate. Well, we had it. You need a DeLorean now to get that. Back to the Future, so you can go back and get that interest rate. But I mean, I'm not going to lie. I'm going to call people out and say, what did you do with it? Because we had the best rates, but what in Canada, we finally got our hands on the lowest rate, folks. My grandpa would be so proud. I got the lowest rate ever. That's our goal. We got it. And then what did we do with it? Did we pay more off, or did we get used to a $700 a month payment and now it's going to be $1,200? And that's what I see here, folks. The average payment back then was $3,400 because of the purchase price. Let's just say that. And right now, that same home could be up to $4,200 a month. So if you did buy a house in that time, that's the tough part. And that's also what we're doing here quite busily here at Mortgage Teacher is, is it, do you need the payment to be the same? Can you handle the increase? A lot of people have been pretty proactive, and yeah, the increase is okay. They're making more. Kids are a different age, and they can make it happen. So that's the good news, bad news part. Good news, if you want to buy, fantastic opportunity. Really, even better news, if you want to buy a vacation property or start building that portfolio, that project. That's what we do here at Mortgage Teacher. Talk to your financial planner, your accountant. We all work together on your behalf, put this together, and that way you can start tax deducting some of that maybe vacation property. Okay, so borrow to invest. That's what we'll kind of, if you're going to do it smart. That's all I'm saying. Don't just save all your hard taxed money and use it all as the down payment. You're missing out on some possible tax deductions. You want to pay off your house you live in as much as you can first. Okay, and then finally, as we talked about, we want to talk about if you are on the market, if you're on the edge, if maybe it's your kids or your grandkids, you're trying to teach them, what do we got to do to get them going? What are the big pain points? So I thought, you know what? I'm going to do something a little special today. We just talked about it's a huge opportunity to buy. So now I'm going to quickly break down what you need. So if you have a pen, paper, maybe scribble this down. These are the ultimate four pain points, deal breakers, categories. Basically, Michael, I want to buy a house for $600,000. What can stop me? And it's one of these four things. Number one, simple down payment. You need one. In Canada, minimum 5% down. I know you hear some places here in the city that, oh, we'll get you a down payment for you. Well, yeah, they got their hands slapped. We won't bring those names up. But anyway, yes, you need 5% minimum down. Okay, there are some incentive programs out there, reach out, but ideally prepare for 5%. And what do I need to get my keys and in the door? Lawyer fee, land transfer tax, title insurance, HST on the CMH, whatever it is. Michael, what's it going to cost me to get my keys and in the door? Write down 1.5% if you're a first-time home buyer. If you're one of those people that want to buy the cottage or another home or maybe upgrade, write down 2% for closing cost. Okay. Hey, you're going to have an extra $500 left, but I'm here to just quickly give you some numbers so you are prepared, worst case. So if you're going to buy, you need 2% for closing cost. So if you're buying for 600, you still need 12 grand, and not just the lawyer fees. I'm not throwing the lawyer under the bus. They're the least of the fees. It's all the other things around it. When moving, land transfer tax, the biggie. Tax. We love tax. Okay, that is that. Credit score. I've talked about it on the show before. Folks, if you have kids, if you are trying to get your kids to buy a house, do not take this for granted. Make sure whatever credit card they're using, they never go above 30%. No, well, okay, never go above 50%. Try to always leave the limit under 30%. I mean, this isn't new. When we were in the 80s, the 90s, it was the same. It was use your credit card for gas only, pay it off. Gas only, pay it off. Well, think about it. Our grandparents were setting us up just using a very small portion of the card because you had to use the, you have to use credit to get credit points. So when I was told to use it for gas, I was going to, school, work, hockey, back and forth. So that's what I would drive. So I had to spend the gas. And it was, I mean, back then, my age,
It was maybe, $120 a month, $200 a month out of the $1,000 credit card. So that old school advice still sticks with our kids today, but maybe just use it for, Netflix only or some small spend because gas is a little pricey. But if they have a credit card, don't let them use the card up to 900 and then pay it off on the due date. That does not work. It's called utilization, folks. You must stay under 30%. Now, that's the credit score. That's deal breaker number two. The third one, I said there was four, really. I always like to say affordability. I mean, we got to do a check, folks. We're here to help you get into a home. So, what are you willing to spend a month? 4,000, 4,500. The reason I have to ask this is because you want to know what your aggressive approach can be, folks. No more of these days of, oh, give me the lowest payment you can. Because us brokers, we can write them for zero. The reverse mortgage, you don't have to pay anything for 5 years. So be careful when you say, oh, just set me up the lowest payment you can. There's creative ways to make that zero. And finally, this one's pretty decent, and fortunately, we'll get going. This is the biggest deal breaker. It's your income times four. So if you're starting to get into the workforce and you're making 50 grand a year, 70 grand a year, 80 grand a year, it's still the same as it was in the 90s. It was always your income times four. If you make 50 grand a year, times it by four, likely, it's not the rule, but likely you can only afford for about 200,000. I remember that back in 99 when I bought my place. The difference is you could find houses for 165, 135. Now, the house prices have gone up so much since, of course, the 90s, I'm saying, or early 2000s, but the mortgage qualifying is still your income times four, and that's why we're seeing more co-signing and family creativity to help get into home ownership and to pay banks the least amount of money. Folks, that's all. I'm getting yanked here too long. My name is Michael Mullis, president of Mortgage Teacher. 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We're going to put these numbers out. 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It is definitely an opportunity to buy here in London, surrounding area. Take care, folks. I'm signing off.

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11: From the National Newsroom of the Canadian Press, I'm Don Mitchell. A former federal public servant is seeking better pensions for injured workers who've had to retire early after getting injured on the job.
12: Pamela Marchand worked as a corrections officer for 15 years before a psychological injury caused by workplace harassment forced her to medically retire. She says she lost out on salary increases and career progression, as well as missing out on the pension she would have received after a longer career. She's launched a petition that's received more than 1,100 signatures and will be presented in the House of Commons next month. Changes she'd like to see include any recognized occupational disability entitling an employee to an immediate pension without penalties, and for federal rules to be more consistent with provincial workers' compensation systems. Jason White, The Canadian Press.
11: Elsewhere, politicians across Quebec are hitting the campaign trail for the 31st day of the provincial election campaign.
13: Advance polls will be open tomorrow and Monday ahead of the October 5th election. Claims of foreign interference dominated the campaign Friday. CAQ leader Christine Frechette says she was concerned Americans were trying to support sovereigntists to destabilize Canada, but her rivals were skeptical about her warnings. PQ leader Paul St-Pierre Plamondon says his party wasn't contacted by American officials, and he hasn't seen proof of interference. Federal Foreign Affairs Minister Anita Anand says she hasn't seen any proof of foreign interference either in the election, but is taking the allegations seriously. Hannah Stolz, The Canadian Press.
11: Meanwhile, on the campaign trail at BC, interim provincial Conservative leader Lauren Dirksen was spotted alongside former Liberal Premier Christy Clark at a BC Lions football game last night. Dirksen hasn't had any public events or news conferences since the provincial election was called on Tuesday. He's only been interim Conservative leader since Sunday after the resignation of Carrie Lynn Finley. NDP leader David Eby weighed in on a new report from U.S.-based magazine Mother Jones that says the Tumblr Ridge shooter used various prompts to circumvent the safety controls of the OpenAI chatbot. Like many, Eby shocked by the reported allegations.
14: I just want to say right now the family's got to be hurting. To read that, to know that is what happened. We stand with them. We're in the litigation in the United States. OpenAI will be held accountable. These companies cannot be trusted. They need to be regulated. And frankly, if the allegations in that media reporting are true, they need to be criminally charged.
11: The provincial government has asked Ottawa to change the federal criminal code to hold artificial intelligence companies criminally accountable.
15: Gotta be honest, I've been expecting your call. No, it's not a bad time at all.
11: And finally, Taylor Swift has released an expanded version of her 2025 album, The Life of a Showgirl. It features four new songs, Patient Zero, Cleveland, Pink Clouding, and Babylon. A music video Swift directed for Patient Zero stars Colin Farrell and Dakota Johnson. It premieres tomorrow during the MTV Music Awards. This is the Canadian Press. In sports, two games in the CFL today. First up, the Calgary Stampeders visit the Ottawa Redblacks in the second game of a home-and-home series. Calgary barely squeezed out a 40-38 win last week. The 0-13 Redblacks will take another swing at getting their first win of the season. Meanwhile, Calgary seeks to keep its postseason hopes alive. Later, the West Division-leading Edmonton Elks host the Hamilton Tiger Cats. In Major League Baseball, the Toronto Blue Jays play the second game of their three-game series at home against the Cincinnati Reds. Trey Savage gets the start for the Jays, while the Reds count with Rhett Lauder. Toronto won the opener 6-5 last night. Before that game, Vladimir Guerrero Jr. opened and closed a media scrum with an apology to Jays fans. The 27-year-old first baseman criticized for comments in a Spanish interview with Dominican Republic broadcaster Noticias Telemicro. In that interview, Guerrero said his 14-year, $500 million contract was for what he had already accomplished in his career and not for what he was projected to do. From the Canadian Press, I'm Don Mitchell.
16: 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And it takes us inside the seedy underbelly of the music industry, from vicious court battles to thieving managers to artists behaving very badly, cults, the mob, murder, and so much more. 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
17: In a fair and just universe, we would live in a meritocracy. The best and most talented would naturally rise to the top and be properly recognized and compensated for their contributions to humanity. Yeah, it's a nice idea, but, we'd like to think that music operates this way. The best and the brightest naturally have their songs heard, and those songs become popular because, well, they're good. These artists have hit records and are deservedly rewarded by the world for the fruits of their God-given natural abilities. Again, lovely idea, but hopelessly naive. The music business can be an ugly place. As Hunter S. Thompson allegedly once wrote, "The music business is a cruel and shallow money trench, a long plastic hallway where thieves and pimps run free, and good men die like dogs." I should also add that the quote ends with, "There's also a negative side," but I think he made his point. It is a viciously competitive game, and the truth is that sheer talent is just not enough to make it big. Every potential hit song needs a powerful distribution and marketing system behind it. Someone or a bunch of people who will work the song by elbowing other artists and other songs out of the way. The goal is to get the song heard by any means necessary. Once that is achieved, it's push, push, push to make the song ubiquitous. The more people that are exposed to it, the greater the likelihood of a record being bought or a song being streamed. And that's when the money starts rolling in. But it doesn't end there. Once a song is an actual hit, there are ancillary opportunities for revenue. Soundtracks, placement in TV shows, licensing for commercials, covers by other artists. The amount of money that can be made is staggering, and everyone along the way gets a taste. But none of that is possible unless the song is a hit in the first place. How can that happen with a perishable commodity in an environment where the end consumer, the music fan, is so fickle and unpredictable? How do you get millions of strangers to buy into a new piece of music? The answer? You got to grease the wheels, create some incentives, and make offers that people just can't refuse. And this is where we enter the murky and illegal world of payola. I'm Alan Cross, and this is Uncharted: Crime and Mayhem in the Music Industry. And when it comes to payola, boy, do I have some stories for you. For 3 days in May 1959, the Americana Hotel in Miami Beach was filled with 2,500 radio DJs. It was the second annual International Radio Programming and Disc Jockey Convention. This was supposed to be an opportunity for people involved with the new Top 40 rock and roll radio format to exchange ideas and to learn how to make their programs and radio stations better. There were speakers and panels and presentations. President Dwight Eisenhower gave a taped address. Robert King, the mayor of Miami, declared it Disc Jockey Week in the city. And it had all been organized by Todd Storrs, who is credited by many to have invented Top 40 radio in 1951 with a station in Omaha, Nebraska. So, on the surface, the convention looked like any other industry gathering. But not quite. This was an opportunity for 19 record labels and dozens of record men to wine and dine DJs, all of whom were men, by the way, in hopes of currying favor and influence over what records they played on their radio shows back home. They knew that DJs could make or break songs. They had to be on side if anyone hoped to have a hit record. So how did they plan to do that exactly? Well, big singers and wannabe stars were there to mingle and to be interviewed. Singer Peggy Lee even did a recording session on site, resulting in an album entitled Beauty and the Beat,

0: Everyone got limo rides in from the airport. Upon check-in, everyone was given $1 million in play money, which they were encouraged to gamble on games that were fixed so that they would win. The money they won could then be used to win real merch like TVs, trips to Europe, and even a new car. The DJs were offered lots of liquor and drugs. One party went through 2,000 bottles of bourbon. Hookers were brought in, even from overseas. Promises of cash payments for future considerations were made. It was an incredibly wild party. The whole thing cost the labels about $120,000, and that's about $1.3 million in today's money for a three-day convention. It was so wild that the Miami News ran a story on May the 31st. That was the day the convention wrapped up. The headline read, "For DJs, Babes, Booze, and Bribes." Let me read you some quotes. DJs were given the greatest buttering up since Nero was persuaded he was a fiddle virtuoso. One promo man said, "You can buy some of these DJs with an air conditioner, some with money, and some with a girl. A lot of these guys think they're gods. You can hardly blame them either. We put out one record sung by a kid with no voice and no reputation. We spent $100,000 on the promotion, most of it entertaining disc jockeys, and we got it into the top 10 in 4 weeks. I guess that the payoffs to the disc jockeys in one form or another run to well over $1 million a year. And finally, it's a lousy situation, but I don't see how anything can be done about it. As we tell them all the time, without the disc jockeys, we're dead." This was bad, bad publicity. And it wasn't long before the stories filtered up the chain of command to the U.S. Congress. Could it be that the radio and records industry was corrupt and not exactly above board? And that most of the evil was happening in the promotion of the devil's music, known as rock and roll? Oh, shock horror. An election year was coming up, 1960, and politicians wanted to show that they were being tough on crime and anything that was contributing to the national panic around juvenile delinquency. Many believed that rock and roll was a fad, and now with this new scandal, it was on the run. It could be stamped out, and people would go back to listening to good music like, well, Frank Sinatra and Doris Day. Orrin Harris, the chairman of the committee convened to investigate everything, was from Arkansas. He was a serious segregationalist. He saw the prosecution of Alan Freed, the famous disc jockey, and the rock radio industry as a whole, as a way to get rid of all the music by black performers on the airwaves. Investigations were ordered, and in November 1959, the first ever U.S. congressional hearings were ordered into this new thing called payola and pay for play. Okay, a definition. This is the practice of bribing someone to play a record on the radio at the expense of other records whose promotion people did not pay, even though their records might be superior art. It was airplay interference. And the fact that this involved the corrupting fad of rock and roll was a bonus to populist politicians. It was discovered, again, shock horror, that certain songs got on the radio not because of the quality of the music and the talent of the performers. No, no, no. Those records made it on the air because of cash, cars, free vacations, hookers, and blow. Back then, playing a record on the radio was the surest and fastest way to create a hit song. The more airplay it got, the more popular it became with listeners. Many would go out and buy the record. The record would scale the charts, prompting more airplay and more purchases, and that would push the song further up the charts. And so on, until the public tired of the song. Charts like the Billboard Hot 100 create consensus among the public about what songs are hot and which songs are good. And this became a reflection of what everyone else was listening to and buying. And once a consensus was established, careers and long-term record sales were built. In other words, there was an awful lot at stake at getting radio to play your records. But paying to have a record played on the radio distorted the marketplace in favor of the people who had money to make the bribes. This was patently unfair and uncompetitive. The public's affections were being bought without its knowledge. Those Congressional House Oversight Committee hearings uncovered a lot. 335 DJs from across America admitted to receiving about $263,000 in what was euphemistically called consulting fees. One DJ from Chicago named Phil Lind revealed he'd been paid $22,000 to play a single record. That's almost $250,000 in today's money. The biggest moment of the hearings came when some of America's biggest DJs were called to testify. And the first was Alan Freed, the man who coined the term rock and roll for all these new songs that were coming out. Not only was he massively influential from his perch at WINS AM and later WABC in New York City, but some didn't like that he would play only the original black versions of the songs and not the cover versions, the safe cover versions, by white performers. And this did not go over well with plenty of white folk. And religious groups saw him as a corrupting influence on the youth of America. They didn't like all this black music on the airwaves. He was branded, and this is true, as the demon of rock.
1: 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According to your mail requests, your telegrams, and your record purchases is all over the rock and roll record kingdom. And we're going to get off and running to warm up with rock and roll.
0: Freed was finally called to testify on April 25th, 1960. He denied that he received bribes from record companies to play specific records. However, this was in contradiction to what he told other people.
2: Mr. Freed, did you ever accept payola to play a record?
3: No, I did not.
0: Freed did not make a good impression. He talked and talked and talked throughout his time in the hot seat, basically spilling his guts. He thought if he was going down, then he was going to take a lot of people with him. He didn't look good either. His skin was blotchy from years of drinking, which made the scars from a serious 1951 car crash look worse. In the end, Freed was hit with 26 counts of commercial bribery. The committee also grilled Tommy Smalls, who had a gig as Dr. Jive on another New York radio station. The accusations against him killed his radio career. The last big DJ star to be interviewed was Dick Clark. Yes, that Dick Clark. He was called to appear on April 29, 1960. He had some personal investments in things like music publishing and record companies, which were clear conflicts of interest. And to make things even worse, he was the host of American Bandstand, a national TV show that featured acts who made these records. Plus, he also had the ambition of owning a group of radio stations one day. Here's what he said. "I have not done anything that I think I should be ashamed of or that is illegal or immoral. And I hope to eventually convince you of this. I believe in my heart that I have never taken payola." In a long prepared statement before the committee, Clark painted himself as a victim in this whole mess. He was articulate, respectful, and well-dressed. And all that worked in his favor. Clark and Freed faced two completely different outcomes. Freed was fired by WABC when he wouldn't sign a statement saying that he never took any bribes to play a record. And like I said, he was eventually charged with multiple counts of commercial bribery and fined $300, plus given a suspended sentence. He also lost a claim to songwriting credits he demanded in exchange for playing certain records such as this one, Maybelline by Chuck Berry.

0: Then came an indictment for tax evasion, again related to those bribes, which, of course, he did not report as income.
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0: Some believe that Freed could have beaten the rap if he had been a better witness. Instead, like I said, he was belligerent under questioning, something that did not work in his favor and led to his indictments. This made Freed a pariah in the broadcasting world. He'd made himself the face of Paola and all the dishonest practices in the radio broadcasting industry. And for the rest of his life, he bounced around small stations in California and Florida, even resorting to working on an FM station, which at the time was like being assigned to the pits of hell. Freed began to drink even more heavily. He died broke and mostly forgotten on January 20th, 1965. His death was caused by complications brought on by so much alcohol. He owed the IRS $38,000, which is the equivalent to nearly $400,000 today. His ashes bounced around from New York State to the Rock and Roll Hall of Fame to a cemetery in Cleveland. Tommy Smalls fared a little bit better. He bounced back as a promotions manager for Polydor Records and later went on to co-found the National Association of TV and Radio Announcers. Meanwhile, Dick Clark skated entirely. He saw what was coming, so he sold off his shares and interests in 7 indie labels, 6 music publishing companies, 3 record distributors, 2 talent agencies, a record pressing plant, 33 companies in all, before the government started asking questions, and as a result, escaped from the investigation unscathed. But despite his protestations of innocence, the committee was originally very skeptical. A few indiscretions were uncovered. A fur stole, a necklace, and a ring for his wife worth a total of about $4,400. And for some reason, a blender that cost $23. There was also talk of how he received kickbacks as part of his role as host of American Bandstand. But in the end, all Clark got was a slap on the wrist. In fact, on the way out, he was called a very fine young man by the chairman of the committee. Dick Clark went on to become one of the most famous and beloved U.S. media personalities until his death in 2012. And when he died, he had a net worth of somewhere beyond $150 million. When all those hearings wrapped up in early 1960, it officially became illegal for anyone to pay a radio station or a DJ without disclosing that they were being paid to do so. The term payola was now a household word, and there were even songs written about it. Comedian Stan Freberg released this on Capitol Records, and it came out just as the hearings were wrapping up.
11: You really think you can get any disc jockeys to play my songs?
12: It's getting tougher, but I'm on my way to see one right now.
11: Oh, boy.
12: Right after I stop off at the bank.
11: The old payola roll blues, huh?
12: What kind of crack is that? That's an insult to my integrity.
13: Your name is what?
12: Barney Schlock. I got this little record company. Obscurity Records?
13: It would be,
12: Look, I know the probe is on, but I got a record here that's got to happen. High School Ooh-Ooh by Clyde Ankle? How's about it, baby? You want to jump on it?
13: Crazy. Lay it on the floor.
12: Much. All right, you'll see. The kids will eat it up. They think that's good singing.
13: Is it?
12: Well, not really, baby, but don't tell the kids I said so, huh? Us little rock and roll labels got a good thing going. We pay off a few guys in the key cities here, rig a few charts there, bingo, a new hit parade. And that's how rock and roll was born.
0: This wouldn't be the first time that American radio and records industries were called out and punished for doing bad and illegal things. But before we can really begin to understand everything, we need to dig deeper into the history of payola before we get the big picture. And we'll start doing that in just a second.
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0: We kind of began our story of payola in the American radio industry right in the middle with all the scandals that erupted after the 1959 DJ convention in Miami. But if we're going to understand this issue and how it came to be, we need to back up a bit. After World War I, radio broadcasting technology was declassified by the military and made available to the public. By the mid-1920s, plenty of American radio stations were playing records as part of their broadcast day. And no one really paid too much attention to how certain records made it on the air in the first place. Oh, sure, there were some vague, non-supportable metrics. You know, letters sent to stations requesting certain songs. They would look at sheet music sales, reports of what was being played on jukeboxes, anecdotes of what songs were popular in clubs and dance halls. But the truth is that payola began when commercial music radio was born. And who was keeping track of these payments? Well, no one. Oh, sure, some people knew what was going on, but why mess up a good thing? Performers who benefited weren't going to complain. Music publishers had nothing to say on the matter. And pay-for-play music was a source of revenue for radio stations. And if no one was watching how the sausage was made, well, let's just not make a big deal of it. But in the 1940s, there was trouble. Jukeboxes had become a huge source of revenue, one nickel at a time. Getting a record distributed into the tens of thousands of these machines became extremely important, and a lot of jukeboxes were controlled by the mob. You want plays on my machine? Then you gotta pay. For many, the jukebox business was evil and corrupt. But because 75% of all records produced in the U.S. went into jukeboxes, record labels really had no choice but to pay. In the 1930s and 40s, there was payola during the big band era. It wasn't uncommon for a song plugger to hand a band leader an envelope of cash in exchange for the band playing that plugger's songs. There was more payola in the radio game, too, but it really didn't kick into high gear until the 1950s, when top 40 rock and roll radio began to spread across the U.S. The labels realized that this new construct called a teenager had a fair amount of disposable income and would run out to buy the hottest new records that they heard on their local station. But what were those records? Who determined what songs got on the air? Initially, in the early days of top 40 rock and roll, DJs selected what they played. Maybe their show was sponsored by a local furniture store that had a display of records in one corner. Whatever the store had made the playlist. Records were mailed to radio stations. And in larger markets, representatives from record labels walked the records right through the front door, sometimes during working hours, but also when the office was closed. And these visitors brought gifts in addition to their records. Most of these visits were secretive, clandestine. But if anybody knew about it, they turned a blind eye. Well, at least at first, because it didn't seem to be a big deal. But things started to change, thanks to a new thing called television. Through the 1930s and 40s, local radio stations received a lot of network programming out of New York from NBC, CBS, Mutual, and a few other networks. But in the 1950s, it was obvious that TV was going to be the next big thing. And that's where a lot of the real money was. So, network resources were allocated away from radio over to television. A lot of radio network shows were canceled, leaving local stations with hours of airtime to fill, especially in the evening and on weekends. And the easiest way to fill this time, and the cheapest way, was to hire a guy to play records. Back then, a typical mid-level DJ might make $50 a week, and all the advertising on a DJ shift went straight to the local station's bottom line. DJs playing records was cost-effective. It just so happened that this economic shift in radio coincided with several things: the birth of rock and roll, the rise of the teenager as an economic and social force, and the introduction of the transistor radio, which for the first time allowed listening to music to be 100% portable. You put all that together, and you have teenagers listening to this new music, this rock and roll, away from the prying ears of their parents. Suddenly, there was a boom in DJ-based shows. In 1951, there were maybe 250 DJs on the radio all across North America. But by 1957, that number was 5,000, and each one of them had influence over their audiences in their own way. Some became promoters and got a piece of the gross ticket sales for local concerts. Others started their own record labels, occasionally demanding a piece of the songwriting copyright as part of any deal. DJs became so powerful when it came to the public's musical tastes and consumption that Time magazine described the rock and roll radio DJ this way: poobahs of musical fashion and pillars of U.S. low and middlebrow culture. Yeah, thanks a lot. Record labels wanted a piece of that influence and power. But with so many new records competing for a limited amount of airtime and so many radio stations across the country, what could be done? Well, like I said, most DJs didn't make a lot of money, so maybe they could be convinced to add a record or two to their shows with a little cash, or booze, or drugs, or trips. And as it turns out, yes. Yes, they could. Some DJs had a flat rate. You want me to play your record? Well, it'll cost you this much. If a DJ initially refused to play a record for whatever reason, then the pot was sweetened until there was just too much money on the table to say no. In the end, if you were part of that cohort of DJs, the 1950s were, as one put it, a blur of booze, broads, and bribes. That this was happening became an open secret. But here's the thing. Payola was not illegal at the time. It had been an accepted way of doing business for years, decades. It was how you got your records played. Now, though, some felt it was getting out of control. Industry publications like Billboard and Variety did stories on the growing problem of payola, showing that it was more than just rock and roll records. The old guard of music publishers became more vocal, largely because they didn't have any rock clients. The music publishers that had embraced this new music kept silent because their rock and roll clients were benefiting from payola. And some record labels were shouting from the rooftops, especially those who did not like rock and roll. Back in those days, the three major labels were RCA Victor, Decca, and Columbia. And all three were slow to jump on the rock and roll bandwagon. They were spooked by a new breed of indie label like Roulette in New York, Chess in Chicago, and King Records in Cincinnati, Comfortable Bandwagon. They were spooked by a new breed of indie label like Roulette in New York, Chess in Chicago, and King Records in Cincinnati, companies that were starting to

0: time, which started in the music business back in the 1920s and then extended its reach through the control of jukeboxes, also had its mitts on the record business. One of the most mobbed up of them all was Morris Levy, the head of Roulette Records in New York. He was close with the Genovese crime family, one of the five families of New York, and Levy had a close relationship with Alan Freed. Levy stiffed performers out of royalties. He strong-armed record stores, and he paid bribes to have his records played. Even though Morris Levy was on the radar of law enforcement, no one ever prosecuted him. He wasn't even called before the Oversight Committee after that DJ convention in 1959. There was another crisis, too. Although it had nothing to do with music and radio, it did shake the trust of the public. 1959 was the year of the TV quiz show scandal. It was shown, largely through a case involving the program 21, that things were fixed in favor of certain contestants, and there was a big government investigation into that. In 1959, there was another investigation into something called Plugola, a practice where someone endorsed, for money, a product or service that they didn't actually use. This was deceptive and false advertising, which needed to be stopped. Which brings us to the DJ convention of 1959 and the government hearings that followed. After the hysteria of Joseph McCarthy's Red Scare, the quiz show scandal, and the investigations into false advertising, the American feds were on a mission to stamp out all the corruption and lies that were eating away at the confidence of the American public. If game shows were rigged, if advertising was a lie, and if all the music on the radio was bought and paid for, something needed to be done. And throughout the summer and fall of 1959, pressure built on radio stations to do something about their DJs' errant ways. Otherwise, they might lose their valuable broadcasting licenses. Even before the hearings began, DJs got fired because their payola practices put the stations at risk. After the hearings, a lot more got fired. Some, like Hal Jackson, the most popular black DJ in New York, were fired completely unjustly. Alan Freed, like we saw, was the main sacrificial lamb, largely because of a law against commercial bribery in New York State. That's what brought him down. Meanwhile, more and more radio stations stripped their DJs of the ability to choose their own records. Nothing made it to air without the permission of management. That meant program directors and music directors gained all the power. Remember that, because we'll come back to it. In 1960, under-the-table payments to radio stations and DJs was declared illegal. Those who broke the law could be fined up to $10,000 and given a year in jail. So, it was all settled, right? Payola was uncovered, investigated, and made illegal. People were held accountable, fined, and driven out of the business. So, story over. Well, not exactly. A loophole was left open, and it was big enough to drive a truck full of money through.
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9: After the Payola scandal in 1959 and 1960, paying for radio airplay was declared illegal. But it didn't stop it from happening. Throughout the 1960s, Payola went underground. Off the books, under the table payments were still made in exchange for airplay, but very, very quietly. In fact, things got a little easier. Record promoters no longer had to grease up individual DJs one by one, station by station. Now that a single program director or a single music director had the power to add a song to a station's playlist, that just simplified things. One point of contact for the bride. You just had to keep things quiet. And things were quiet until 1974. That's when a new round of allegations surfaced. On August 11th, 1974, CBS News ran an hour-long report entitled The Trouble with Rock. It outlined the new payola with stories of cash payments and drugs.
10: Good evening. Like it or not, the dominant music in America today is rock music. Rock, the music that infuriated so many people in the 50s and 60s. The music that so many thought too loud, vulgar, and somehow dangerous to our morals. Rock has not only refused to go away, it has become an institution. Not just in America, but in much of the world. Rock developed along with a whole way of life, the lifestyle of affluent American youth. The music came to mean new attitudes toward politics, sex, and drugs. And rock was mostly responsible for the development of an enormous music industry that tripled its record sales in just about 10 years. But in the process of achieving that spectacular financial growth, the rock music industry developed symptoms of serious ailments. There is now a nationwide grand jury investigation into charges of payola, infiltration by organized crime, and drug use in the record and radio industries. Tonight, we'll take a look at the rock music industry and try to see what happened.
2: Now, this was a little awkward for upper management in New York because CBS also owned radio stations and a big record label. You can probably imagine some of the meetings that happened in the conference rooms of CBS corporate headquarters on 6th Avenue in New York. But it's not like the executives didn't know something was happening. A year earlier, in July 1973, Clive Davis, the president of CBS Records, was fired after being accused of misuse of company funds. That documentary on CBS News was pretty hot. It contradicted details by CBS Records and CBS Corporate. The news division declared it had found indications of continuing payola, infiltrated by organized crime, and an unhealthy environment with drugs among major labels, including CBS. But for whatever reason, the report didn't name names. But it wasn't long before another round of government investigations began. Again, this is in the wake of Watergate, so something had to be done to restore the public's trust. And more heads ruled. Walter Cronkite reported on the situation on the evening news.
11: All record companies and 19 individuals were indicted today on charges stemming from alleged payola in the industry. The indictments were handed up in New York, Philadelphia, Los Angeles, and Newark. David Culhane has a report from Newark.
12: The impetus of this investigation is towards the large recording companies that have benefited greatly by the popularity of various segments of popular music in the last decade. This investigation is directed at those that violate the law.
13: Federal prosecutors from four cities jointly released details of the indictments today after almost 2 years of a national investigation in conjunction with the Internal Revenue Service, the Federal Communications Commission, and the FBI. Jonathan Goldstein, the federal attorney in Newark who coordinated the inquiry, said that 19 individuals and six corporations were charged with criminal offenses, including income tax evasion, perjury, mail fraud, interstate transportation of stolen property, interstate travel to commit bribery, and the making of illegal payments to radio station personnel, that is, payola to get records played. Three record company presidents were indicted, including Clive Davis, former president of CBS Records. Davis was charged with filing false income tax returns over a three-year period. David Winshaw, another former top executive at CBS Records, was charged along with Pat Falcone, an alleged mafia figure, with defrauding CBS of more than $75,000 by setting up phony companies to be paid by CBS. Record industry officials said today they did not feel that the indictments reflected typical behavior in the business. They said the majority of their personnel were honest. All of the federal attorneys handling today's indictments emphasized that the investigation of the music recording industry is continuing, and the clear implication is that more indictments can be expected.
2: One of those 19 people indicted was Clive Davis of CBS Records. Another was an executive at Brunswick Records for allegedly taking almost $350,000 in kickbacks from record stores, money that was then used to pay off radio stations. There was another grand jury indictment against Frankie Crocker, the program director at WBLS, a major New York radio station with a big black audience. He was questioned about a record promoter working for Capitol Records who went by the name Rocky G. He was also grilled about taking money from a Philadelphia label in exchange for airplay. Investigators of what became known as Project Sound wanted to know how Crocker managed to have a swanky Manhattan apartment and a Rolls Royce on his modest radio salary. In the end, Crocker was charged with perjury and convicted on a tax charge for which he was fined $5,000. And although the scandal forced him out of New York radio, Crocker later came to the city to work for MTV. What about everybody else? Well, not much happened, really. The indicted people were fined, got fired, and found other work. No one went to jail. Those on the outside were stunned. If everybody was so guilty, why had Project Sound been such a flop? The answer is the government was absolutely inept in proving its case and connecting all the dots between individuals, record labels, radio airplay, payments, and the mob. They blew it, and the payola people knew it.
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17: That was Diving Deeper with Todd from Hollandia Pools.
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1: From the National Newsroom of the Canadian Press, I'm Don Mitchell. Foreign Affairs Minister Anita Anand is set to sub in for Prime Minister Mark Carney and address the United Nations General Assembly in New York this afternoon. Officials from the Prime Minister's office say Carney is unable to deliver the address due to scheduling issues. Anand said her speech will touch on support for Ukraine, the Middle East, and Arctic sovereignty. It's also expected to mention middle power strategy, calling on mid-sized nations like Canada to create a third path with impact. President Donald Trump has rejected Iran's proposal to reopen the Strait of Hormuz, the rebuke coming as Trump spoke to reporters outside the White House before leaving for a college football game. Iran offered this week to reopen the strait and resume talks on its nuclear program in 7 days if the U.S. lifts a naval blockade of Iranian ports, waives sanctions on Iranian oil sales, and observes a ceasefire that would include Lebanon. Officials in Illinois say two Marineland whales that died weeks after being relocated had chronic pre-existing diseases.
2: Shedd Aquarium says that Pikachu, a 23-year-old female beluga, and Rain, a 20-year-old female beluga, had significant gastrointestinal disease. The U.S. park, however, stopped short of saying that was their cause of death. It says necropsies found no infectious disease. Shedd is one of several aquariums that helped Marineland move all 30 of its belugas and 4 dolphins out of the closed Niagara Falls theme park over the summer. A total of 4 belugas and 1 dolphin have died since being moved to aquariums in the U.S. and Spain. John Kennedy, The Canadian Press.
1: OpenAI has revealed one of its artificial intelligence models interacted with U.S. government websites in unexpected ways, the AI giant admitting these models access public information on sites like sec.gov and the U.S. Census Bureau. OpenAI says it hasn't found any misuse of credentials or data breaches. A spokesperson says the lab is reviewing misaligned model activity. An independent investigation found a failed hacking attempt on a Department of Education website. Pope Leo is continuing his historic visit of France today with an open-air mass in Paris. The Vatican says about 700,000 people gathered along the Champs-Élysées for the mass. ABC's Tom Sufi Burridge is in Paris.
3: Tens of thousands cheering Pope Leo into France's national stadium.
4: Les gens déformer les esprits.
3: Leo kicking off the trip Friday with a speech focusing on artificial intelligence at France's presidential Élysée Palace, warning of the risk of, quote, losing our humanity amid a paradise of machines.
1: Leo is also expected to check out the foothills of the Pyrenees Mountains in southwestern France. And finally, Kingston rock legends, the Tragically Hip and Toronto indie mainstay Feist are among those to be inducted into the Canadian Songwriters Hall of Fame tonight. Wilco lead singer Jeff Tweedy and Los Angeles singer-songwriter Phineas are set to perform some of Leslie Feist's music at a gala. Our Lady Peace and City in Color are among the artists that will perform songs by the Hip. This is the Canadian Press. In sports, a pair of games in the CFL today. First up, the Calgary Stampeders visit the Ottawa Redblacks in the second game of a home-and-home series. Later, the West Division-leading Edmonton Elks host the Hamilton Tiger Cats. In Major League Baseball, the Toronto Blue Jays play the second game of their 3-game series at home against the Cincinnati Reds this afternoon. The Jays winners in the opener last night, 6-5. Treya Savage gets the start for Toronto, while the Reds will counter with Rhett Lauder. And the Internationals delivered another sweep in foursomes and have the Americans on their heels in the President's Cup at Royal Montreal Golf Club. Nick Taylor hit a 9-iron to a foot to save par on the 18th hole as he and fellow Canadian Corey Connors took down Scottie Scheffler and Sam Burns. British Open champion Ryan Fox holed 2 key birdie putts and closed out a par as he and Minwoo Lee topped Colin Morikawa and Wyndham Clark. The sweep means the Internationals have a 7-3 lead, their largest after 2 sessions since 1998. From the Canadian Press, I'm Don Mitchell.
5: 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My name is Dunner. 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I want to thank all of you who are joining us from across the country and those of you that have been sending in podcasts that you've been listening to as well. You've turned me on to some great new shows that I'm really enjoying, and that's the spirit of this show. We hopefully will turn you on to one of your favorite new shows. And every single week on this show, we give you a different featured episode from a podcast we think you might enjoy. I'm really excited about the show that we have in store for you today. All right, I've been waiting for us to get to this show. I'm so excited about it. It's such a fantastic podcast. Season one of this show actually won the Signal Award internationally for podcast excellence. And season two is just as exciting. It's now been fully released, so you can listen to all 12 episodes of the new season and all of the episodes from season one right now on your favorite podcast platform as well. It's a gripping story of lost gold, curses, and untimely deaths. In 1931, on a night cold enough to freeze your bones, a larger-than-life prospector in search of legendary lost gold mine in the wilderness of BC disappears without a trace. Known for his solid gold teeth and his black stallions, he was a force of nature. So was he murdered? Did he fake his own death? Or was he the latest victim of the dead man's curse from years before when an indigenous prospector named Slumach, accused of murder, set a curse on anyone who searched for his hidden gold mine just seconds before he was hanged? Dead Man's Curse is an exciting adventure into the world of gold mining, lost treasures, curses, and so much more. Season 1 is available right now, as well as Season 2, which has just wrapped up. 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So today, we thought it'd be exciting to give you not just one, but two episodes from the brand new season, Dead Man's Curse Volcanic Gold. It's hosted by Crew Williams, who you might know from the famous TV show of the same name, Dead Man's Curse. He does such an excellent job taking us inside these mysteries. All right, let's get started and take you to Crew Williams and inside the world of Dead Man's Curse Volcanic Gold, our featured podcast today on the Curious Cast Podcast Spotlight.
6: The podcast you're about to hear includes the story of a Catesy man named Slumach. Members of the Catesy First Nation have been instrumental in us telling this story properly. We acknowledge that the story of Slumach originates from the ancestral lands of the Catesy people. What you're about to hear, you may find graphic and violent in nature. Listener discretion is advised. It's November 1931. Mahatma Gandhi attends a formal reception at Buckingham Palace while wearing his usual loincloth and shawl, where he meets King George V. That same month, the DuPont Chemical Company announces the invention of a new synthetic rubber, soon to be known as neoprene. In Hollywood, Boris Karloff kills as Frankenstein, while Clark Gable and Joan Crawford glam it up on the silver screen. In Hesse, Germany, the Nazi Party wins with only 37% of the vote as Hitler continues to amass power. Back in Canada, Maple Leaf Gardens opens with a home team loss for Toronto as they're defeated by the Chicago Blackhawks 2-1. And in Victoria, British Columbia, headlines report the disappearance of a gold prospector named Volcanic Brown. The Colonist newspaper reported on November 3rd, 1931, quote, "A search party will leave New Westminster tomorrow for Pitt Lake, where they will commence a search for Volcanic Brown, a pioneer prospector who's long overdue in the mountains between Pitt and Harrison Lakes." Volcanic Brown, 86, was last seen in the Pitt country August 17th, when another prospector named Swanson, who was coming out, sold him some beans and rice to augment Brown's slender supply of flour and other eatables. End quote. Volcanic Brown was never seen or heard from again. I'm Crew Williams, and this is Dead Man's Curse, Season 2, Volcanic Gold. Episode 1, A Mysterious Disappearance. If you've been with me since season one, you know that I'm part of a team for the adventure TV docuseries, Dead Man's Curse. Our story so far has taken place in the lower mainland of British Columbia, near Pitt Lake, a vast and foreboding tidal lake, some 40 kilometers northeast of downtown Vancouver. The lake is surrounded by some of the most striking and inhospitable mountains and glaciers in North America, filled with wildlife, falling rocks, steep cliffs, high altitudes, blizzards in winter, blistering heats in summer. The dangers are endless, but so are the treasures. Back in 1858, gold was discovered in the Fraser Canyon, less than 100 kilometers from Pitt Lake, which triggered a massive gold rush as 30,000 prospectors poured into the region from around the world. Established First Nation communities were never the same when the colonial government officially established the province of British Columbia. Decades later, a man named Slumach became entangled with the colonial powers and as a result became the catalyst behind the legend and the curse of a secret gold mine said to be worth billions. His gold is said to have never been found. And while the easiest bonanzas were all carted away within a few years, pockets of harder-to-reach gold remain. They are farther away from civilization and deeper into the wilderness. Finding gold is an arduous, risky process, requiring a special kind of skill, grit, know-how, and resolve. Volcanic Brown knew the danger. In fact, when he went missing, he was 80 years old and had decades of crossing frontier after frontier. For him, almost nothing was out of reach. He had a reputation for knowing and shrugging off any and all risks in exchange for rewards. And he had seen a few of both prior to that fateful November in 1931. The Daily British Columbian, out of New Westminster, wrote, quote, Lawrence Frederickson, rancher and prospector, came to the office of the British Columbian today and volunteered that he knows Volcanic Brown well, and in his opinion, no one needed to institute a search for the old prospector, as he was well able to look after himself. Brown was the object of a similar search some years ago, but turned up all right, end quote. During the 1920s, Volcanic Brown would set out into the wilderness north of Pitt Lake in early summer. By mid-September, he would usually stop by the Dominion Fishing Hatchery in the town of Elvin at the head of the lake on his way out. Although he never staked a claim in the region during these trips, he always left with gold. But it wasn't always without peril. The article referenced that in the fall of 1926, Brown had been out of contact with anyone for several weeks, prompting a successful search. Yet every summer, he ventured into the upper pit, then routinely checked in at the hatchery on his way home. That was until the end of September and into October of 1931, when hatchery officials waited in vain for Volcanic Brown to appear out of the bush as usual. The weeks passed, temperatures dropped, and still no sign of Brown. Officials knew he was in trouble, despite assurances from fellow prospectors that sturdy old Volcanic Brown would be all right. On November 2nd, 1931, Constable George Stevenson, a warden with the Game Conservation Board, and Provincial Constable Eugene Murphy made an 80-kilometer journey from Vancouver to Elvin. Even today, there are no paved roads, and historically, the trip required a boat to travel the entire length of Pitt Lake. Upon their arrival, they were joined by two young woodsman brothers, Leroy and Bill McMartin, who worked as forest guides and fur trappers. The team then set out into the unforgiving wilderness in search for Volcanic Brown. With no tents and with the lightest rations and necessities, the four men headed straight for Brown's cabin. It was located on Seven Mile Creek, about 24 kilometers north of Elvin. The men made the two-day arduous trek over a steep mountain trail while being pelted by relentless sleet and snow. Constable Stevenson was a straight shooter and took down a mountain goat, which supplemented the group's rations. But their efforts were hampered even further when Constable Murphy twisted his knee on a rock slide. Injured, but still determined, Constable Murphy and Bill McMartin split from Stevenson and Leroy to search the trails around Seven Mile Creek and eventually return to Alvin for provisions. They would then set out again on November 16th with food for the two men who journeyed on without them. Meanwhile, Constable Stevenson and Leroy McMartin traveled a distance of some 40 kilometers down the Stave Glacier Trail over to Harrison Lake. Constable Stevenson would later comment that their progress was incredibly slow, averaging 3 or 4 miles a day with snowpack up to their knees in blinding conditions. To reach Stave Glacier, they had to take an indirect path over a mountain, climbing a 2,000-foot slope over the course of 2 days. The pair set up camp without tents, but barely slept through the night, because someone had to make sure the fires didn't burn out, or they would have likely frozen to death. As they progressed, they often fired signal gunshots in hopes that Brown, possibly snowed in nearby, would hear them and respond. The silence was deafening. Constable Stevenson would say later that, quote, "Everything was as still as the dead."

0: 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We're presenting the second season of Dead Man's Curse Volcanic Gold. 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
0: Welcome back to the show. If you're just joining us, today we are featuring two episodes from the latest Dead Man's Curse Volcanic Gold, which is season two from the series, season one available for you to check out right now, in addition to all 12 episodes of season two. 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It's hosted by Crew Williams, who is the star of the hit series Dead Man's Curse on History TV. And on this podcast, you will get taken inside a 150-year-old mystery that began with a man named Slumach, who just before he was hanged, cursed his hidden gold mine. So many have searched for it since and met their untimely deaths along the way. It's a fascinating story, and we'll take you back now to Crew Williams and Dead Man's Curse Volcanic Gold, Episode 1 on the Curious Cast Podcast Spotlight.
11: As the men reach the very edge of Stave Glacier, a foreboding 32 square kilometer expanse of solid ice, Constable Stevenson noticed a group of birds squabbling over something in a stunted, snow-covered tree. Yanking the branches loose, the men found a piece of bear meat wired to a branch. At this sign of life, they probed around in the snow and soon found the remains of a collapsed pup tent, a simple triangle-shaped tent usually held up with two poles with a flap at the door. The fabric was frozen solid, and underneath the icy folds was a cooking pot, an old shotgun, and a notebook with herbal remedies scribbled inside. They believed the items to be volcanic browns because he had been known, among other things, as a natural healer. But something else caught the men's attention. A small screw-top jar which contained about 11 ounces of coarse gold. Somewhere nearby, Brown had found pay dirt. And then, he just disappeared? He left behind his treasure, notebook, and shotgun in what looked like to be an abandoned campsite, because the area was snowed over and likely had been for days, if not weeks. And let me just take a second to remind you, Volcanic Brown was not a novice. He was a well-respected prospector, an experienced outdoorsman. I can't think of any reason he'd leave behind his gun to venture out into the wilderness. The woods are full of danger, and like his friend Lawrence Fredrickson told the authorities, Volcanic Brown knew how to survive. The personal items and the gold left at the campsite made it seem like he just vanished. Could it have been foul play or something far more sinister? From their camp, Constable Stevenson and Leroy ventured into Stave Glacier daily, testing their tenuous path ahead with long poles as they searched the main crevasses for any sign of Brown. After a while, though, the blizzard became so intense that the pair were holed up for 3 days while the wind and snow whipped mercilessly around them. They continued to fire their rifles, hoping Brown would respond. Once again, their only reply was silence. With supplies and food running low, the men returned to 7 Mile. They then set out once again, and Constable Stevenson and Leroy McMartin climbed to over 1,800 meters above Stave Glacier before blizzard conditions forced them to hole up for 2 days. Until they began to run out of food. It had been snowing for 16 consecutive days in the mountains north of Pitt Lake. The trails were buried under 3 meters of snow. For 14 days, Volcanic Brown's would-be rescuers trudged through the upper pit and explored the Serpentine 7 Mile and Kennedy Creeks. They crossed high over Homestead Glacier, and they relentlessly searched the hazardous crevasses of Stave Glacier. 18 days after he first left Vancouver, Constable Stevenson was no closer to finding Volcanic Brown. On November 20th, the game warden went hunting for meat and got 2 porcupines. Over a warm fire and roasted porcupine legs, the two men decided to continue their search. They planned to cross over Fire Mountain and into the Harrison Valley. An attempt to scale the face of Stave Glacier was made, but the lip towered 20 meters high and was an impenetrable wall of ice that overhung too far. The rescuers were finally forced to turn back and arrived in Alvin with a handful of rice and a small stash of dried goat meat. After 3 weeks of searching across a 100-mile section of BC's toughest terrain and some of the worst winter conditions in recent memory, they sent a 2-word message back to headquarters, which said, quote, "Search unsuccessful." Volcanic Brown, one of Canada's most prolific and important prospectors of the late 19th and early 20th centuries, was officially lost.
0: 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We're presenting the second season of Dead Man's Curse Volcanic Gold. 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Episode 1 and Episode 2 of Dead Man's Curse Volcanic Gold, our featured podcast today, and we'll be back with more right after these.
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0: 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I know you're going to love this one. Man of Mystery takes us inside the world of Volcanic Brown. Just who was this mysterious figure who had such a knack for finding hidden treasure? 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Episode 2 takes us deeper into his mysterious disappearance. Does his abandoned campsite hold the secret to the mystery? We'll find out. Here's episode 2 of Dead Man's Curse Volcanic Gold, our featured podcast today on the Curious Cast Podcast Spotlight.
1: Berlin, Friday, December 4th, 1931. Adolf Hitler tells the British and American press, quote,
2: "It will not be necessary for me to seize power through a coup d'etat. It will be mine within a short time anyway, since every election brings my party closer to an absolute majority."
1: End quote. The next morning, almost 8,000 kilometers away in New Westminster, British Columbia, the morning edition of the newspaper had a much different headline, quote,
2: "Missing prospectors, horse and buggy, make problem for the police. R.A. Volcanic Brown's horse and buggy have created a problem for provincial police. Brown, aged prospector, believed to have perished in the mountains north of Pitt Lake, left his horse and buggy with a Port Coquitlam farmer when he started last summer on his prospecting trip. It being almost certain that Brown is lost, the farmer now wants to dispose of the outfit as he has no use for it. Disposition of Brown's property, however, would await court procedure, and in the meantime, the horse has to be fed and kept."
1: End quote. Prospectors and the rest of New Westminster were already wondering whatever happened to Volcanic Brown. So Hitler's speech seemed foreign and far away, with the whole town abuzz with the whole new concern. Who's going to feed the missing man's horse? I'm Crew Williams, and this is Dead Man's Curse, Volcanic Gold. Episode 2, Man of Mystery. In the last episode, I shared details of the harrowing 3-week search for Volcanic Brown. The famous flamboyant prospector went missing in the Upper Pitt Lake region of British Columbia sometime in the fall of 1931. The rescue team included Constable George Stevenson, a warden with the Game Conservation Board, and Leroy McMartin, a forest guide and fur trapper. In the mountains, they faced severe blizzard conditions, blinding snow, impenetrable ice, freezing winds, impeding hunger, constant danger and discomfort while searching for the prospector. Brown had always been a loner, and he had to be rescued once before. But he was unrelenting. For years, the octogenarian would leave in the summer for the mountains in search of his, quote, hidden treasure. In September, he would check in at the fish hatchery in the town of Alvin. He never divulged the whereabouts of his treasure. Volcanic Brown was known in BC prospecting circles, and in his adopted hometown of Grand Forks, located over 500 kilometers east of Pitt Lake, for always finding all sorts of treasure, especially gold. Except in 1931, he didn't come back.
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1: If you've been listening to this podcast from the beginning, you know that's my buddy Adam Palmer. He's the resident mountaineer on the TV series Dead Man's Curse, and part of the team, which includes me,
11: Wayshower Dawn Froese, and True Seeker Taylor Starr. Since the beginning, we've been on the trail of the legend and the curse of Slumach's lost gold mine. Slumach was an elderly man from the Keetse First Nation who was hanged at New Westminster, British Columbia, on January 16, 1891, for the killing of Louis B. the previous September, possibly in self-defense. Legend has it that Slumach cursed his secret gold mine, a source said to be worth billions, and hidden somewhere in the wilderness to the north of Pitt Lake. From the gallows, he said,
4: Nika memlus, mine memlus,
11: which loosely translated from Chinook means, when I die, the mine dies. Slumach's curse is the reason we're talking about Volcanic Brown, because we're on the hunt for truth and treasure as we investigate the legend and curse to find out what happened to the many souls that went looking for Slumach's gold and vanished. Because Brown was just one in a long line of prospectors, gold seekers, and dreamers who died, disappeared, or were met with disappointment after disappointment in the hunt for Slumach's gold. Adam is convinced the key to the mystery lies with Volcanic Brown, and he should know. He's the expert on the man.
3: Well, I mean, he really came onto the scene in the mining world by being that hardcore prospector that was doing things all himself. He was out in the field. He was drilling the holes. He was everything that had to do with mining during that time that involved claims, prospecting, business, the business of mining. He was the guy. He started making headlines in local newspapers, you know, with the selling of his claims and the prospecting that he had done, and then, you know, finding good prospects and selling those prospects. And, you know, there was always controversy around him, you know, whether it was, you know, he was prospecting and then the claims were sold out from him. But, you know, he made headlines no matter how you see it. He was the celebrity of the mining world during that time.
11: Before he went missing, Volcanic Brown had been making news across the Pacific Northwest for decades, either under his birth name, Robert Allen Brown, or any of his nicknames, including Doc Brown, Crazy Brown, and Sunset Brown. As far back as December 14th, 1869, the colonists reported that a miner named Brown was one of three men who split a gold strike worth over $41,592 in the Cariboo region deep in the central interior of British Columbia. That's over $940,000 today. And this miner, Brown, got a third of that. The paper also reported that Brown paid $50 in damages to someone named Jay Tracy after the two men fought over a, quote, lady fair. Nearly 50 years later, on March 23, 1917, a headline in an American paper read, Drives 900-foot tunnel by hand. The article described Volcanic Brown's efforts to reach a mother load of mineral-bearing ore by hand. The article described Volcanic Brown's efforts to reach a mother load of mineral-bearing ore in the mountains

0: 2017 is worth as much as $255,000 today. And he was almost 70 years old at the time. Unfortunately, he didn't reach any bona fide pater that time, despite all of his best efforts. As Adam mentioned, Brown was a bit of a celebrity. Some of the newspapers reported that he had made his own wine from Oregon grapes, was renowned for concocting homemade health remedies, and once appeared in court for practicing medicine without a license. Others wrote that Brown claimed to have discovered huge aluminum deposits near Pitt Lake, a tall tale if there ever was one. That's because pure aluminum, as far as we know, is rarely, if ever, found in nature. It's produced from the sedimentary mineral bauxite, which is not commonly found in Canada. Still, Brown was bound to make headlines, from his pair of black horses to his mysterious slit eyeglasses, to reports that he once killed a man in defense of two young boys in his neighborhood. A few decades earlier, there were reports that upon the sale of his interest in a certain mining concern, he, quote, celebrated the event by visiting a dentist and ordering a set of gold teeth, end quote. That's right, Volcanic had a gold grill. But more on that later. Right now, one thing is for sure. The press certainly fueled the fame and celebrity of Volcanic Brown as much as they fueled the legend of Slumuk. Adam says there's a chance a bit of fiction got mixed in with the facts.
1: Newspapers love a good story, and Volcanic Brown was the perfect venue to create stories from. You have a character, and you have a mission. You got a character, you got gold, you got bizarre, crazy stories. Well, that's great reading material. You know, so they had, just like when someone's writing a story or writing a show or writing a TV, you have to have a character.
0: Adam says that Brown's fame came long before his search for Slumuk's lost mine.
1: We don't really know when he started his search, but it is stated in articles in the 20s that he had been looking for Slumuk's gold for years. It would say, quote, every summer he has been up here for the last 10 years trying to find the treasure. You know, so he was a treasure hunter. And I don't think he necessarily didn't say, you know, the lost gold mine is real or not, but he was out there looking for it. And in the meantime, he was finding mineral, you know, he was finding minerals that were, you know, besides gold, that were worth a lot.
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7: 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Beyond that, we don't like leaving pools open too deep into November.
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6: That was Diving Deeper with Todd from Hollandia Pools.
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7: 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The first two episodes from the latest season of Dead Man's Curse, Volcanic Gold. 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It is fantastic, to say the very least, and takes us inside a 150-year-old mystery that began with an indigenous man named Slumach, who just before he was hanged, set a curse on his hidden gold mine. Many have searched for it and met their untimely demise along the way. Still more to come, and we'll take you back now to Dead Man's Curse, Volcanic Gold, Episode 2, Man of Mystery, our featured podcast today on the Curious Cast Podcast Spotlight.
8: Volcanic Brown saw early successes and failures in mining copper, iron ore, gold, and other precious minerals. He set the standard for solo prospectors in the old days, especially as an individual without a large mining corporation backing him.
9: Well, I think his business record tells a lot about just how intelligent this guy was.
8: That's Don Froese, the way shower of our team and member of the Stolo First Nation.
9: Business-wise, he was not one of these nutty prospectors. This guy was... He made calculated moves with his claims, and I mean, today some of his old claims are still being mined. I don't think we give him enough credit for his intelligence, for his planning. He had the spirit of an entrepreneur, of course, but he also had incredible work ethics.
8: You might remember, Slumach was also not given credit for his entrepreneurial skills. As you'll hear this season, there were many similarities between the two men. Taylor Starr is our team's truth seeker. She's a member of Seabird Island First Nation, Don's daughter, and descendant of Slumach. She says that Brown's spirit is something that sets him apart from some of the other prospectors at the time.
10: When I think of Volcanic Brown, I think of someone that is very entrepreneurial and someone who is very smart and who's been around the horn long enough. Because he was quite old by the time that people found out that he perished or something. And just the fact that this guy was out in the mountains where we were, and he's hiking around looking for this lost gold and making copper mines and all that. So it's just someone that's very willfully strong.
8: It's no doubt that amongst the press and the public, Volcanic Brown was known as a rough rider, someone who knew the wilderness, who knew what it took to survive in tolerable conditions, and how to identify and exploit all types of pay dirt. And as we mentioned in the last episode, it wasn't until November 1931 that the authorities finally launched a search for Volcanic Brown. This was months after he should have returned to civilization. A friend of his, Lawrence Fredrickson, said a search wasn't even necessary, as, quote, he was well able to look after himself, end quote. Volcanic Brown was known for his successful expeditions into the pit. He had been prosperous before he arrived in the region and was able to look after himself, but it is safe to say that his fame came with some unwanted attention.
6: He was followed all over British Columbia, but nobody could keep up to him.
8: That's the historian and former prospector, Mark Ferrero. He grew up in the lower mainland of British Columbia with the same stories we did of lost gold and legendary prospectors like Volcanic Brown. He knows the mountains and wilderness of BC like the back of his hand because, like Slumach and Brown before him, he's searched for and found treasure in the land.
6: I actively placer mined, or tried to, when I was a young fellow. I was very fortunate that I earned a very good living very young, and so I was able to travel a lot. And I went all around BC. Ooh, I guess we're getting close to 20 years ago, maybe a little less. I took a trip around BC with the intentions of dipping my pan in every well-known placer creek, not looking just to dip, because there were many that I hadn't visited, right? It took me a month and a half, right? And there was a lot of travel in between that, right? Basically, get somewhere, drive in, do my thing, and then carry on.
8: Mark says Volcanic Brown had to have a specific skill set to be able to prospect successfully in severely dangerous conditions.
6: He was very, very good in the bush, a master bushman. Very, very good at eluding and losing his followers. And he did it all on foot. He rarely had an animal. One could wish to be that strong and have that kind of drive and to live as long as he did doing what he did. I mean, that's, you know, the climate, you know, minus 40 below in the wintertime and colder at elevation, or maybe, or at least that at elevation. And, you know, like, I mean, out smashing around a pick hammer and against a bunch of rock to make a hole in the wall, right? And hiking into these things. The north end of there's a little town site, but it's remote. And in those years, almost completely isolated. There was nothing up there. So you had to hunt, you had to carry in supplies. I'm thinking it had to be 2-3 days from the head end where he was minimum walking distance.
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1: From the National Newsroom of the Canadian Press, I'm Don Mitchell. U.S. President Donald Trump has rejected Iran's proposal to reopen the Strait of Hormuz, the rebuke coming as Trump spoke to reporters outside the White House this morning before leaving for a college football game.
2: Well, I'm rejecting their deal. They want to make a deal where they open the Strait immediately because they're losing so badly. We're winning tremendously. We have total control of the Hormuz Strait. Massive amounts of oil are coming out of the Hormuz Strait.
1: Iran offered this week to reopen the strait and resume talks on its nuclear program in 7 days if the U.S. lifts its naval blockade of Iranian ports, waives sanctions on Iranian oil sales, and observes a ceasefire that would include Lebanon. A former New Brunswick premier is suggesting there's enough political will for the creation of a single Atlantic Canada economy to save what he describes as a burning platform. Frank McKenna made the comments as a group of well-known business leaders published a 181-page report yesterday making the case for a broad economic transformation. The Atlantic Economic Panel says the four provinces could become one of the country's most prosperous regions if they leverage their abundant talent and resources as one economy. Also a former ambassador to the United States, McKenna says the premiers should indeed be motivated for change because they face ongoing provincial budget deficits and damage from the Canada-U.S. trade war. A former federal public servant is seeking better pensions for injured workers who've had to retire early after getting injured on the job.
3: Pamela Marchand worked as a corrections officer for 15 years before a psychological injury caused by workplace harassment forced her to medically retire. She says she lost out on salary increases and career progression, as well as missing out on the pension she would have received after a longer career. She's launched a petition that it's received more than 1,100 signatures and will be presented in the House of Commons next month. Changes she'd like to see include any recognized occupational disability entitling an employee to an immediate pension without penalties, and for federal rules to be more consistent with provincial workers' compensation systems.
1: And finally, testimony is expected to continue Monday in an Ohio court at the trial of one-time American Idol contestant and former pastor Caleb Flynn. He's accused of murdering his wife. ABC's Morgan Norwood has an update on testimony so far.
4: Ms. Botner, if you'd like to come up to the witness stand.
5: Flynn's mistress, 24-year-old Aaliyah Botner, taking the stand earlier this week, reading from the more than 100,000 text messages prosecutors say she exchanged with him. Flynn allegedly writing,
6: I'm willing to flip my world upside down, to lose a job and a big salary, to lose a house, to lose my daughter's full time, and to go through this hell that will come with leaving her.
5: But texts weren't the only thing investigators say they found on Flynn's phone. Prosecutors played AI-generated songs they claim he wrote about his affair.
1: Flynn's defense team admits he was unfaithful, but they insist that doesn't make him a killer. This is the Canadian Press. In sports, the Ottawa Redblacks are still chasing their first win of the CFL season after an 0-13 start. Ottawa hosts the Calgary Stampeders this afternoon in the second game of a home-and-home. The Stampeders, seeking to keep their playoff hopes alive, won the first game on a 62-yard field goal by Rene Paredes last week. The Hamilton Tiger Cats aim to snap a four-game losing streak when they visit the Edmonton Elks today. The Elks have already secured a playoff berth in the West Division with a 10-4 record, but Edmonton is coming off a loss to the Toronto Argonauts last week. The Ticats have a 4-10 record in the East Division. The Toronto Blue Jays host the Cincinnati Reds in their second last game of the season. The Jays took the first game of a 3-game set 6-5. Toronto sends Trey Savage to the mound today with Rhett Lauder starting for the Reds. And George Russell held off Max Verstappen for his first Formula One win in 3 months. Russell cut into Kimi Antonelli's standings lead with a victory in the Azerbaijan Grand Prix. From the Canadian Press, I'm Don Mitchell.
7: Back in black! I hit the sack!
8: I knew you were going to sing. I knew.
7: I've been too long. I'm going to be back.
8: Is that the words?
9: I don't know.
8: Do you know them?
9: No.
8: Are you
9: well,
8: an AC/DC fan?
9: Yeah. Yeah. Aren't
8: Razor's
9: you?
8: Edge?
9: Isn't
8: it was
9: everybody?
8: My first cassette tape.
9: Like, come on. But isn't everybody?
8: I don't think so.
9: Are there people who aren't?
8: I think so.
9: You know, Anita, now they can see us now.
8: Oh, good.
9: It's not just on the radio.
8: Oh, right. So what does that mean?
9: And it's not just on a podcast. It means they can see you.
8: What do I need to do?
9: Now, when you make fun of me, you have to look apologetic.
8: that doesn't happen.
9: No, clearly it doesn't.
8: Be forced.
9: Hey, everybody. Welcome to another episode of Life Shouldn't Hurt. We should probably get to that.
8: Yeah, right.
9: I'm Grant Fedork. That's Anita Cassidy. I'm pointing to her, although I don't need to. Yeah, maybe because now we're on the camera and all of that.
8: So we can hand talk?
9: Right, which I want to talk about for a second. But I'm a physiotherapist. You're still a physiotherapist, right?
8: Yep. Yes.
9: In clinic, we get to help one person at a time. But this shows about how we can help a whole lot more people. And every week we get to sit down with athletes like today, who's also a patient, who's also a scientist. Well, we'll have scientists on the show and people who refuse to let injury, illness, you know, or pain get in the way of them enjoying their lives. We air on the Chorus Radio Network. That's where you're probably hearing us live. But at the same time, we have a podcast and now we're streaming on YouTube because we want to show Anita and her at her best.
8: Yes.
9: Not me. But the goal is simple. Like, let's get a few little things out there so we can make a much bigger difference. When we talk about something like later in the show today, we'll be talking about something that is probably touches too many people out there. And it is cancer. And specifically one that, took my dad at too young of an age, 62. We'll be talking about prostate cancer. And we'll be joined by two amazing guests. Al Hamilton. Yeah, he's an Oiler. He's a professional hockey player back in his day. We get a chance to talk to him a little bit about that, but also how cancer touched his life. And as well, we'll be joined by Jeff Davison. He is the CEO of the Prostate Cancer Center in Calgary, and they're doing something different there that's making a huge difference. So if you're out there and you're working in the medical world, if that's your world, listen to this show because they're making a difference at the Prostate Cancer Center. They're doing things a little bit different. They're doing it in-house. They're getting things done way quicker and making a much bigger difference because of it. That's later in the show. Anita, I don't know. Like, do we talk AC/DC, Back in Black?
8: What's first in the show?
9: Well, we know what we're going to talk about later on. Let's talk about prostate cancer. Let's talk about that a little bit because it is something that does affect and can affect a lot of people out there. And we've had some guests on talking about the man van, and we will touch on that a little bit as well today. But at the end of the day, I do want people to know it's real. It's out there. Men, I don't know. Do we get into this? Like, why are men men?
8: Is this where I get to trash? No.
9: Yeah, probably. I mean, this is your chance to say, you tell me from your perspective. Now, this is where I'm going to get you in a little bit of trouble.
8: Uh-oh.
9: Yeah.
8: I love this game.
9: So let's play that game. Why are men men, Anita? Like, what do you think it is from a woman's perspective anyways?
8: Well, I was just having a conversation with a patient yesterday, and her husband refused to go to the hospital, and he has this rare condition, and he literally his legs broke out, red, looked like he was blistering, and refused to go to the hospital.
9: Or
8: until
9: a doctor.
8: And she threatened to call the ambulance. And so it's like, why do you have to wait till your body's at that point to go get help?
9: Yeah.
8: I'm not sure. And preventative is even worse because you have to make an effort to make the appointment, go
9: in
8: get
9: advance.
8: Testing.
9: Now, I can't speak because I tend to, you know, when problems arise, I try to address them as soon as possible. But I just wonder, I'm going to start guessing at different things. I wonder if not knowing feels better. Like in some people's minds, I wonder if they go and better not to know. Or do you think it's that most of my life, most of these problems have turned into nothing. So this one's probably nothing too. Like I don't know what leads to it. It's only guessing, but I think that the conversation needs to get around. Prevention helps. It makes a difference.
8: Yeah.
9: Knowing is better than not knowing.
8: But maybe it gives people anxiety to know. Like I know a lot of people who say they don't want to find out because they'll be anxious and worried about it the whole time.
9: Right.
8: But you can address it earlier so it doesn't become an issue.
9: Well, and you can start going through the stages that you need to go through that are necessary in order for you to get to a solution. You know, like grieving. You need to go through these stages in order to finally acceptance at the end of it, you know, where you can kind of move on. Same thing, even for a serious diagnosis, but minor diagnosis. You know, you don't want to know. Well, knowing helps get to a solution. I don't know. I don't think we're going to solve it here.
8: I don't think, and I don't understand it. And I think a lot of women are like that too. I do.
9: Yeah.
8: Sometimes it's just,
9: I guess it's not just a stereotype of men.
8: Push it to the side.
9: Right.
8: And until it becomes an issue right in your face that's affecting your everyday well-being, then you maybe address it.
9: Yeah. I'm not sure if because my dad was ill at a younger age. So for those listening, My dad was diagnosed with stage 4 prostate cancer when he was 50, which is young. And I once asked a urologist, I said, you know, when do you think he started, when did he get cancer in the prostate in order for him to have had stage 4 when he was 50? And the urologist told me probably in his 30s.
8: Wow.
9: Right. Now, this is one that's kind of ticks away behind the scenes. You might not know that it's happening. And because I have it in the family, I started to look and try to address or be ahead of it in my 40s.
8: Yeah.
9: Most men should start looking and making sure or preventative on this front anyways, I understand, in their 50s. But for me, because it's in the family, it was a little bit earlier. And I do, and I want to stay on ahead of it and make sure that that's not something that happens to me. But my dad then passed away when he was in his early 60s as a result, which, by the way, prostate cancer is a very slow mover. Most men, if you live long enough, prostate cancer is going to get you.
8: But 50 to 62.
9: Yeah.
8: What happened in there? What did he have treatment in there?
9: Yeah. So because it was so far, stage 4 means it was outside and starting to metastasize. And what they did was for a while hormone treatment. So basically female hormones to try to slow the progress of it. And then more management of the symptoms. So as it, when it would met, like for instance, to his bone, then it was more radiation to manage that and things. And interestingly, not to get on, you know, not to be sitting here burying my whole soul, but we, you know, we had a solid 12 years with my dad knowing that he was ill and we could address it. So of the things that could happen, I'm a look on the bright side kind of guy, and everybody out there is going, that's a bright side. Well, yeah. When you know for 12 years, there's going to be a time. In fact, this is my opportunity to say, phone your dad.
8: Phone while your mom. We're on this.
9: Call them, because you just don't know. Right. So maybe that's the message of today's show. Maybe that's what we talk about.
8: I like that.
9: Yeah. Hey, phone him. Phone your mom. Phone your dad. Say, hey, what's up?
8: Yeah.
9: Hey, when you phone, let's go there. When you phone your mom, do you randomly phone your mom just out of the blue like you do your friends?
8: Yes.
9: Yeah?
8: Yeah. And I find it quite entertaining because she always answers the phone no matter where, what she's doing.
9: Yeah.
8: But you can tell just by how she answers the phone if she has the time or not.
9: Okay.
8: Am I out for lunch? It's like, hey, what's up? Or it's like, you know, she's in the garden and she's going to put me on speakerphone and we've got hours.
9: Right.
8: So, yeah.
9: And so then do you?
8: Yeah. Chat. I usually chat when I'm in the car. I'll phone because I know I have a 20-minute drive.
9: I wonder what everybody else does out there. I mean, the car and the phone is awesome. By the way, let's also don't distracted drive. Don't hold the phone by your ear. Don't look at your phone. Yes. Put your phone down, please. The number of car accidents. I'm preachy today. Call your mom. Don't distracted drive.
8: Be safe. Get your PSA tested.
9: Yes.
8: Don't be silly. Preventative medicine.
9: In your neighborhood, go.
8: It's better to know than not know.
9: That's all good advice today.
8: That's pretty good. Yeah.
9: And I guess I'm not even on a soapbox.
8: No.
9: Just sitting behind this microphone.
8: Yet.
9: You know, give me a microphone. But that is one that's awesome, though. Like, you know you're going to get in the car. I do save some of those phone calls for I'm going to be in the car for 30 minutes. And we're living in a massive amount of construction in Edmonton. Let's not go there. But you know you're going to get stuck somewhere. Might as well, hands free. Dial somebody you love, sit there on the phone, chat.
8: Helps with your road rage. You're just talking.
9: God.
8: You're not worried about that construction sign that's always a stop. Yeah.
9: After the break, we're going to be joined by Al Hamilton. You might know his name because, he played for the championship Edmonton Oilers back in the day. And we're going to be talking about the impact that prostate cancer had on his life, the things that he went through, his advice. Probably more valuable than mine. We'll also be talking to Jeff Davidson, CEO of the Prostate Cancer Center in Calgary, who's going to share some tips and advice, but also some of this new stuff that they're doing and a new approach to how to manage patients who are facing a diagnosis of prostate cancer. That's what we're talking about after the break. Don't miss it. I'm Grant Fedoric. That's Anita Cassidy. And if you're new to YouTube, if you haven't tuned in, get a chance. You'll see her face when I say something silly. And better yet, you'll see mine when she says something mean to me. 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
9: Today on Life Shouldn't Hurt, we're shining a spotlight on a disease that affects far more men than most people realize, and one that often shows little to no symptoms till it's dangerously advanced. September. Is September Prostate Cancer Awareness Month?
19: Yes, it is. I believe it is.
9: And yet, Movember is in Movember. And here in Alberta, the numbers tell a story we can't ignore. 1 in 6 Alberta men will be diagnosed with prostate cancer, compared to 1 in 8 nationally. Early detection saves lives, yet far too many men wait until it's too late. To help us understand why awareness matters and how Alberta's leading the country in innovative approaches to men's health, we've got two remarkable guests with us. First, joining us in person, someone who I've looked up to for a long time, I'm excited to have on the show, become a powerful voice for survivorship and early detection. Al Hamilton is a longtime Edmonton resident, a former Edmonton Oiler, and a man who spent 14 years in professional hockey, including time with the New York Rangers, Buffalo Sabres. If I got that right?
19: Yes, you do.
9: So far, so good. He's endured more than 30 surgeries throughout his life, but none more defining than his battle with prostate cancer after being diagnosed in 2012. He's a passionate advocate for the Prostate Cancer Center's Man Van, which you've heard about us talk on this show, a first of its kind mobile men's health unit that has already provided more than 80,000 PSA tests across Alberta. His story is one of resilience. That's what keeps coming up on this show, but also community and the belief that early detection can change and save lives. Joining us by phone from Calgary is Jeff Davison, CEO of the Prostate Cancer Center. Jeff brings both professional expertise and personal experience, having walked the prostate cancer journey with his own father, like me. Under his leadership, the PCC has become one of the top clinical trial recruiters in Canada and a model for how men's health can be delivered differently, with shorter wait times, direct access to urologists, and a system designed to meet men where they are. In Calgary, the wait for biopsy is 14 to 21 days. In Edmonton, that can be up to 290 of them. Imagine that. That difference matters, and today we'll explore why and whether the PCC model could help men across Canada. We'll also talk about the man van, I hope, maybe a little hockey. Don't know what else we'll get into, but let's get right into it, Al. Let's start with you. You've lived a life of grit. Really, you have. I mean, let's talk about hockey back then. That was gritty kind of hockey, not the today hockey where they get their gloves dried after and their pants, you know, blow dried so that they don't have any dampness in there. 14 years in pro hockey, more than 30 surgeries, but your prostate cancer diagnosis in 2012 was a different kind of battle. Can you take us back to that moment?
19: Yeah, I sure can. What had happened is my family physician decided that maybe it was time to check, have a prostate cancer checkup along with my regular blood work. So we had that done, and I didn't really kind of thought that's nothing. Never felt anything different.
9: Or sure.
19: It was there or it wasn't there. Anyways, I came back and my PSA was at 5, which, again, didn't alarm me very much because that's not very high.
9: Right.
19: I didn't think. But
9: five doesn't sound like
19: ignorance.
9: A bad number.
19: I'd have to play the ignorance on it because I really didn't give it much thought.
9: Right.
19: So I went in and met my urologist, and he said, yes, you have it. And here are your options for treatment. And take these home and discuss this with your family and see where you want to go with it. So looking it over, I thought we'd go with the immunotherapy, and that was what we decided. Well, so I did have one shot, and I don't know who was looking out for me or what the heck was happening, but there was an article in the New England Journal of Medicine that was saying that they had been too aggressive taking out low-grade prostate cancer. So I went back to my urologist and I asked him, I said, is this a possibility? Would you work with me if this is a decision I made? And he said, sure, no problem. So that's all these years later that I get checked once a year, and sometimes it's up a little, sometimes it's down. I had a battle with bladder cancer, and that kind of shot affected the numbers a bit.
9: Yep.
19: But the reality was the last time I was in, just a few months ago, my doctor said, you're confounding me.
9: Good for you. So you've been doing that for a long time, confounding people. Just to put it into perspective for people, how old were you when you had that diagnosis?
19: I was about 62. And
9: you're how old now?
19: I'm turning 80.
9: There you go.
19: This month.
9: Good for you. And a pre-early happy birthday to you.
19: Thank you.
9: Jeff, I want to bring you in here. The Prostate Cancer Center has been pushing hard on education because a lot of men don't realize that they're even at risk. So why not share with us why early detection between ages 40 and 70? I mean, that's a broad range, but really early detection is so critical, especially for men with a family history.
20: Yeah, I mean, and that's the thing. Like you said, 1 in 6 Alberta men are facing prostate cancer. It's an incredibly high number. In fact, the number one cancer amongst men across the province. You know, obviously with an aging population, with more population coming to Alberta, we're just seeing more and more cases. And that's the unfortunate part of where we are. The best part of, you know, the best tool I think we have in the toolbox is that education piece, talking to people about, listen, this is a disease that has little to no symptoms until it's too late. So why not be proactive about it, which is where the man van really came in. If we could get out into the community and go where the men are and talk about a subject that a lot of men just don't want to talk about, you know, we can provide better outcomes to people. And that's what we're starting to show. I mean, I think Alberta has really led the charge on new process and you know, thoughtfulness, I think, around individualized medicine and talking about, you know, what's right for you and how we bring the patient into the conversation about those decisions. And all of that, I think, is leading to where we are today, which is, I think, the number one clinic in North America for what we do. We are leading the charge on clinical trials. And remember that clinical trials are for the patients that have run out of options when they've gone over to oncology. They come back to us for new options. And so for us, I think we've run over 100 clinical trials. We're running 27 different clinical trials in prostate right now, 3 in bladder cancer. You know, we want to be doing everything we can to help men and their families fight urological disease.
9: You've been become a spokesperson for the Man Van. I believe that's kind of something that you're known for now, a mobile clinic that meets men where they're at. What made you say, I got to be a part of this?
19: Well, I think the reality was I had several friends that had not as weren't as lucky as I was.
9: Okay.
19: And they had radical treatments, and a couple of them passed away. And the like we've been speaking about, it's the silent, we're men. So if it doesn't hurt, we don't think about it.
9: Right.
19: So they said, Al, you've been a survivor of this. Why don't you jump on board with us? And if it can help somebody, you bet. I'm all in. I've watched what's happened. We've had it in West Edmonton Mall, and we had a great turnout. A couple of my old teammates showed up and got tested, and they're in their 60s and they never or 70s, and they never even thought about going in. So if we can reach people like that by word of mouth and by doing things like this, and if I'm blessed to be a part of it and help out, perfect.
9: Jeff, the Man Van's done more than 80,000 PSA tests since 2009. What does that scale of testing mean for early detection?
20: I mean, that's 80,000 people that have come out to talk about, you know, being proactive about their health and saying, look, I want to know what's going on. And, you know, 95-96% of the time, everybody's all good. Carry on with your day. We'll see you next year, hopefully at a similar event. But for the individuals that have a high PSA, it's been game-changing because what it does is give them new options, right? We're not waiting till a disease becomes metastatic to then have to deal with it. We're talking about early things we can be doing to just deal with what we need to deal with and let you carry on with the rest of your life.
9: It's already an important conversation we're having. I think ripples turn into waves if just one person across this nation hears this show and says, hey, maybe I should get checked. That might be one less person we have to worry about out there. We're just getting started. After the break, we're going to dig into something eye-opening. Why Calgary's wait times for prostate cancer are dramatically shorter than Edmonton's. By the way, I hate when Calgary beats us at something, but this is one I'm glad they are, so we can talk about it. Let's talk about what that means for men across Alberta and those of you across Canada. Stay with us. I'm Grant Fedoruk. Life shouldn't hurt on the Chorus Radio Network.
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24: Close once the outdoor temperature is consistently below 15 degrees, so around late September to mid-October. Beyond that, we don't like leaving pools open too deep into November.
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24: Closing the pool with warmer temperatures can cause spring algae issues. 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
23: That was Diving Deeper with Todd from Hollandia Pools.
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9: We're so fortunate to be joined by Al Hamilton and Jeff Davison. And we're talking about prostate cancer awareness. What better time than September? Coming into September, and we are in Awareness Month. We're going to get into something that might surprise a lot of listeners, and that's the massive difference in wait times. I believe probably in cities across this country, but because I live in Alberta here, I can really distinguish between Calgary and Edmonton, and we're always competitive. This is one that I don't like losing at. Jeff, let's start with the numbers. Calgary's wait time for a biopsy is 14 to 21 days. Edmonton's can be up to, am I right, 290 days? That's almost a year. Why is there such a difference?
20: You know, I think the Calgary model has been unique in a lot of different ways, but the simplicity of it is consolidation. Everybody's in one place. We're located right at the Rocky View Hospital. We've got 36,000 square feet there where every urologist in the city is in our office. Their clinics are there. Their offices are there. The wraparound care is there. Our nurse navigators are there. Radiology is on site. And so when you start to look at all of these programs that we offer and consolidate them into one place, number one, from a patient perspective, just having that ease of where to go on a consistent basis is key. Number two, we provide a nurse navigator program that I think is just so unique to any healthcare program out there. Every step of the way, you have somebody you can be directly in contact with as a patient to just guide you through your cancer journey. Because often we find patients have a lot of questions that don't even necessarily surround the cancer. It's about, what am I supposed to bring? Where am I supposed to go? What are we doing there? And you often, you fail to deal with the disease itself because you're too busy worried about the logistics of how we're going to deal with the disease. And so if we can make that easier for patients like we've done, that all helps. The key to it as well is that located right at the hospital is that the operating rooms are right there. So everything is on one site. And I really think that's why the difference has been made. We've created an intake model that also fast tracks patients. So, you know, when you go to the man band, for instance, you get your blood drawn, you have your own results, you know, to you, the patient, within 24 to 48 hours. And the follow-up then begins right there for us. And so every step of the way, we're just trying to do what we can to get that patient in the office dealt with and moving on with the rest of their lives as fast as we can.
9: Yeah, I think that this is a opinion, by the way, and people can say what they want about my opinion on this, but I think in healthcare, sometimes when there's multiple people involved, it becomes almost like an object, a ball that's getting passed each person to each person, versus when there's somebody constantly involved in one place, you've got a human, especially the way you described a nurse navigator, you've now got a human element to it as well. And I can imagine that for a patient, knowing that they are, a person going through this process and not just a number or a patient, you know, I believe that makes a huge difference too.
20: Mm-hmm. Yeah, for sure it does. I mean, and it's interesting because when we look at different models around Canada and say, well, what's working, what's not working, you know, from a healthcare perspective, I think, you know, we focus as society a lot on the things that aren't working and the challenges that we have. The benefit for us is being a charity that's, you know, now providing all of this wraparound care. We can do things differently, right? Mm-hmm. We're not part of Alberta Health Services, but we're there to support mm-hmm. Alberta Health Services. And so what we try to look for is, where are those gaps in the system that we can help address? And frankly, make the lives of our urologists easier so they can go on doing the hard work they need to do. We'll take care of the rest. And I think that's really where this model comes together.
9: There is a key right there. I believe you hit it on the head. Al, you know, you did your treatment here in Edmonton. When you hear that Calgary's wait times are, you know, as long as they are, weeks instead of months like they are in Calgary, what kind of goes through your mind on that front?
19: Well, there's a long period of indecision and wondering, where am I at and when am I going to hear from somebody? And so obviously, this is a great model and should be replicated right across the country if possible. It is something that affects 1 in 6. That's not insignificant.
9: And the wait's got to be somewhat scary and somewhat confusing too. When you're not from a medical, you know, profession where you know what's going on behind the scenes, you're just sitting and waiting. That can't feel great either.
19: Well, no, that's, if we get doing our own research on this, that's dangerous because we can take that a lot of different ways.
9: I think that's a really good point, right? Dr. Google can scare a lot of people when maybe you don't need to be scared, or maybe vice versa. You should be a little bit more worried and there's something that you can do about it. I think that plays a huge role. Jeff, you've talked about how the man van helps catch elevated PSA levels early. Mm-hmm. You know, around 9 to 14% of men tested need follow-up. Is that mm-hmm. the number?
20: Yep, that's correct.
9: How does catching those men early change outcomes?
20: Because you give them off, right? Mm-hmm. When disease becomes metastatic, the options become really about time and they become very limited. When we look at sort of the proactive side of healthcare and catching the disease early, that's where we've got lots of tools in the toolbox to help you deal with the disease and move on with the rest of your life. And I keep saying that and I keep repeating that because that's really what this is about. You know, there's more positive outcomes when we catch the disease early than there are negative ones. And I think removing that sort of fear factor of cancer, I mean, everybody, when you hear the words you have cancer, that's debilitating. You have all kinds of questions. You don't know what's happening. It's a hard enough thing to deal with hearing that word. But the point is that when you hear that word and you hear it early, you know, the outcomes can be so much better. I mean, we're even looking at, we've got a prehab program in Calgary now, which is the idea that you wouldn't go run a marathon and then train for it afterwards. So in the time frame that we have between diagnosis and potentially the operating room, for certain guys, getting them healthier before a surgery is providing better outcomes. And what we're seeing in the now 1,200 patients that have gone through that program is less return to the emergency room, less need for follow-up care, faster recovery times, and less post-surgical complications because they were healthier going into the surgery. And it's thinking about things like that and taking advantage of that time early that is providing the better outcomes for patients and their families.
9: Al, you spent years talking to men across Alberta. What do you hear from guys about barriers to care? What do you think? What are you hearing out there?
19: Well, I think that when people hear the word cancer or whatever the diagnosis they're talking about, the first inclination is to climb up and then get your head working.
9: Right. So,
19: and your head can take you in very bad places because it's not an informed decision where your life is in flux there. So,
9: right.
19: So when you can give them the information, even if it's a little bit on the severe side, still gives you, like we're talking about, that early detection and options. You're not have to be going in and we're going to take it out right now and all of the scary things that people hear.
9: Yeah.
19: this gives them the chance. They don't have to go through all that worry and all that fretting. And in the meantime, when people are under stress, what do? They eat more, they drink more, they smoke more, they do all these things that are completely unhealthy. And it's for me that this works out way better. This is a really good work that we're doing.
9: Is it working, Al? You're talking to somebody and you say, hey, here's my story. Go get tested. This is why you want to get tested. Is that part of it, do you think? Or is it just awareness, people being more aware, saying, I'm going to just include this as part? Because you said guys are guys, and especially, you know, I will speak to your generation, you know, stoic, tough, saying, hey, if I don't have any symptoms, I shouldn't get checked. So is it a matter of the conversation that works best?
19: I think anytime you're talking about it and you've had some success with the treatment and you're going forward in your life, that's a whole big chunk of worry off your plate.
9: Right.
19: And so if you can, I don't mind talking about it to anybody. It's go in and do it. What have you got to lose?
9: I can tell you they got something to lose if they don't get tested and it's not caught early.
19: Well, absolutely. But if they put it off and put it off, and then you do have the disease, it's actively working in your body, and that's to your disadvantage.
9: Absolutely. After the break, we're going to talk about the future, whether the PCC model could be adopted across Canada. Hey, how about that? And how programs like that. After the break, we're going to talk about the future, whether the PCC model could be adopted across Canada. Hey, how about that? And how programs like the Man Van

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12: We're joined by Al Hamilton, legend Edmonton Oiler, and Jeff Davison, soon to be legend leader in prostate cancer awareness. And now we're looking ahead, because what's happening in Alberta could genuinely reshape men's health across Canada, or at least that's my hope. Jeff, let's start with the big question. If other provinces adopted the PCC model, well, let's start there. So it's the centralized urologists, rapid access, wraparound care, mobile screening. What do you think? How do you think they might be able to start this kind of a program in other provinces?
13: Well, I mean, I think number one, we're not even after other provinces yet. We're trying to get sort of this consistent model built across Alberta, right?
12: Yeah.
13: I think, you know, we have built this program in Calgary for Albertans, by Albertans, and we want to deliver that. It's why we have expanded the Manband program across the province over the last 3 years, and we've had a lot of support from our friends at the provincial government to do so, because we believe early detection matters. And part of what we know is there's a significant population out there of rural, remote people, even in Indigenous communities, that have, you know, a real inequity of access to healthcare. And so if we can provide a model that goes into those communities to talk to men about their health, it's great. But that's the point here. You know, when we look at the clinic itself and what we're doing in Southern Alberta, we want to be doing that in Northern Alberta. We want to be doing that across the country. We want to become thought leaders in what we're doing to help this nation decide, how do we do this better? You know, even the Manband program, you know,

0: when I step back and look at it, this was the first of its kind program in the world, the first of its kind. And today, it's still one of the only three programs like it out there. And so I don't want the Man-Van program to be the best kept secret in the world. I actually want other provinces to come to us and talk to us about saying, look, we see what you're doing in those rural remote areas. We look at how you're breaking down barriers and providing access. How do we do this? And so we've been in talks with the government of Saskatchewan. We're talking to folks in British Columbia because people see the advantage of, you know, just proactive healthcare going into the community where that inequity and that inability to necessarily access a family physician exists.
1: But you've also created the template, and I love to talk about it in that way. Like, as far as the policies and the things and the processes that work, you're already found your way through and discovered you don't have to reinvent the wheel, not to use a colloquial term or anything like that. If somebody is out there, there's ample opportunity to reach out and say, well, what's working and what can we just take and use this in our province or our community and keep it going? To me, that's the huge benefit of somebody like your or something like your group moving forward and just getting stuff done. And then somebody else can come along and take it and perhaps run with it. I saw that work in the child advocacy model. It started here in Edmonton with the Zebra Child Protection Center. I can't, you know, I don't quote me on this. There's something like 48 child advocacy centers now across the country. So you doing the hard work and the legwork, or and not you, your group, doing the hard work and the legwork kind of can help out, I think, other jurisdictions if they're willing to put their energy into it. I love the charity model. Is that something that you would suggest, and why?
0: Yeah, and it's a model that we want to expand across this country. I mean, like I say, we want to become a center of excellence for what we're doing, and we want to provide thoughtful leadership and options to how we can do better for men across this country and their families as well. And I will say, like, you know, when you step back and as a charity, it's always hard to kind of raise the flag and get out there. But when you have guys like Al stepping up to put his voice behind it, you know, we've got a lot of significant people around this province that have put up their hand to say, you know what, my story matters. I want to tell my story because that can help encourage others, not just in this province, but across this country, that we can do better and we have done better. That is one of the most significant things that I think as a charity we have is those voices in the community. And in particular, those well-known voices like Al's that, you know, really make people pay attention to say, you know what, if he's talking about it, I can too.
1: We're talking prostate cancer awareness and a unique model being, I don't know if it's pioneered, but certainly developed in Calgary called the PCC. And we've been talking about it the entire time. Al, you go to, what are some of the unique places you've gone with the Man Van?
2: We went to Neat. We've been to the mall. We've been to different sites with them. I haven't traveled around that much with the Man Van. But and I'm listening to the model that you've developed in Calgary, Jeff, and our healthcare system is so fragmented. If you have a heart attack, you might get in and so after you've gone through all this waiting period to see this one and this one. Bringing this all together, to me, just is a wonderful model, and I hope Edmonton adapts the same approach to it, because it's got to save lives. It's got to save aggravation and waiting and worry. And that's worry when we're dealing with this is not just the patient. It's the whole family that's affected.
1: That's absolutely correct. Jeff, I've got to believe it's kind of like the sandbox. You know, you've built a beautiful sandbox, and you work hard to make sure that everybody plays really well together in that sandbox. Is that a fair kind of description of it?
0: Yeah, I mean, and again, the biggest thing is just how do we support the urological teams doing the work that they're doing? And
1: right.
0: I think that's really where it all comes together, right? I don't ever want to pretend that I'm the medical expert. I'm not. But what I can do is provide the wraparound care to make their lives easier, to provide that post-surgical support that they don't necessarily have to follow up on, because we've got a team that can help do that. Because, you know, when we step back and we go, you know, how does Calgary compare? We've got the fastest intake time and the least amount of resources. And what I mean by that is we have the lowest number of urologists per capita of any major North American city, and we're still putting throughput faster than anywhere else. So, you know, if there's any proof point that this model is working, it's that.
1: Absolutely true. Jeff, your father, you and I have something in common. I believe that your dad went through this as well. Can you share that story?
0: Yeah, you know, it's funny because having been a part of the Man Van program, my dad was like a couple of the guys that have been on that team. You know, my dad's a retired firefighter, you know, got involved because, frankly, he just wanted to give back and volunteer and started driving the man van. And, you know, as a former truck driver, he's like, well, that's easy for me to do. I can volunteer doing that. And he found that he got out in the community one day and he said, you know, I keep talking about this to guys. Maybe I should get checked. I said, yeah, you should definitely get checked. And as it turned out, he had a high PSA. So, you know, that led to some follow-up and, you know, second and other confirmation that his PSA was high. And at Christmas time, he started radiation and got the all clear here a couple of months ago. So, I mean, it just shows you how fast that, you know, in sort of September, October, he had a high PSA. And through the system, he's now cancer-free 7 months later.
1: Well, let's throw the other side of the equation out there. My dad was in his 50s, had some health concerns, but it was being dismissed as a more of a depression or maybe something like that. He continued to kind of move forward and say, no, there's more than this going on. Long story short, he literally said, you know, I'm going to check myself in to, you know, a psychiatric kind of scenario so that we can rule in or out whether I'm actually having some mental health issues. He checked himself out because he's like, you know, this isn't the problem. Went to another doctor, and next thing you know, he was diagnosed with stage 4 prostate cancer, sadly. And, you know, we had 10, 12 good years with him while we knew he had prostate cancer, but it was too late for any of those treatments. So it was more hormone treatment. It is a slow mover. That is the one thing people can know when you get that diagnosis. Generally speaking, you've got some time to make these decisions, like Al was able to sit back and decide which direction he wanted to go. But I got to tell you, I wish the man van was around some, now 30, got to age myself here. I'm 51, so this would be some 30 years ago. I wish it was around back then. So if you're listening to this show, here's one from me. Get checked. Just get checked. How about you, Jeff? One final thought, something you want men listening to this show to do this week?
0: You know, to your point, a simple blood test could save your life.
1: Al?
2: I agree with that 100%. Do not delay, men. Get after it before it gets after you.
1: I think one final note, and I think, Jeff, you touched on it, and that's that some of the things that we worry about when we get these diagnoses is the effect it might have on, you know, your ability with incontinence and other things, erectile dysfunction. There are ways that we can help that today. There's advances in pelvic health management, prehab, the things that Jeff were talking about. Maybe we got to do a separate show on that. Don't make that what scares you. Get checked and get it dealt with. Thank you so much for both of you being here and the work you're doing for men across Alberta and hopefully soon across Canada. If this can spread, I tell you, it's the one thing we want to spread. And to everyone listening, share this episode with someone you care about. Prostate cancer has almost no symptoms until it's too late or until it's advanced. So get checked. Not going to hurt. The blood test. I don't even think those hurt these days. Until next week.
0: We're very good. We're very good.
1: Thanks, Jeff. Thanks, Jeff. Thanks, Al. Until next week, everybody, get your check. And hey, wives, if you're out there, take your husband. Get them checked out. They don't always think for themselves all that well. I'm Grant Fedoruk. This is Life Shouldn't Hurt on the Chorus Radio Network.
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9: 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Beyond that, we don't like leaving pools open too deep into November.
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14: From the National Newsroom of the Canadian Press, I'm Naira Ahmed. Foreign Affairs Minister Anita Anand is set to address the United Nations General Assembly this afternoon.
15: Her speech is expected to touch on support for Ukraine, the Middle East, and Arctic sovereignty. Anita Anand says it will also touch on the middle power strategy that Prime Minister Mark Carney outlined at the start of the year. She says Canada does not lean back from uncomfortable conversations. Anand will deliver today's speech instead of Carney. He was there from Monday to Wednesday, but officials say he can't deliver today's address because of scheduling issues. Jason White, The Canadian Press.
14: Politicians across Quebec are hitting the campaign trail for the 31st day of the provincial election campaign.
16: Advance polls will be open tomorrow and Monday ahead of the October 5th election. Claims of foreign interference dominated the campaign Friday. CAQ leader Christine Frechette says she was concerned Americans were trying to support sovereigntists to destabilize Canada, but her rivals were skeptical about her warnings. PQ leader Paul St-Pierre Plamondon says his party wasn't contacted by American officials, and he hasn't seen proof of interference. Federal Foreign Affairs Minister Anita Anand says she hasn't seen any proof of foreign interference either in the election, but is taking the allegations seriously. Hannah Stolz, The Canadian Press.
14: A former New Brunswick premier is suggesting there's enough political will for the creation of a single Atlantic Canada economy.
17: Frank McKenna made the comments as a group of well-known business leaders published a 181-page report yesterday making the case for broad economic transformation. The Atlantic Economic Panel says the four provinces could become one of the country's most prosperous regions if they leverage their abundant talent and resources as one economy. Also a former ambassador to the United States, McKenna says the premiers should indeed be motivated for change because they face ongoing provincial budget deficits and damage from the Canada-U.S. trade war. Don Mitchell, The Canadian Press.
14: A Winnipeg toy store owner says she plans to stop selling Pokemon cards after thieves stole more than 20,000 cards from her shop.
18: Terry Settle says someone crawled through a vent, smashed a hole in the wall of her Winnipeg toy store, and stole more than 20,000 Pokemon cards on September 8th. The break-in came just weeks after another thief tried to steal a box of Japanese cards from the same shop. Settle says she plans to stop selling Pokemon cards once her remaining stock is gone. Now, the theft is part of a wider string of similar incidents reported across Canada, with losses reaching hundreds of thousands of dollars. David Augustine, The Canadian Press.
14: And tonight, new artists will be inducted into the Canadian Songwriters Hall of Fame in Toronto. That includes Toronto's indie music scene mainstay Feast in Kingston and Ontario alt-rock legends The Tragically Hip. The ceremony will be live-streamed globally via the Amazon Music Twitch channel and on Prime Video in Canada. This is the Canadian Press. In sports, the Toronto Blue Jays host the Cincinnati Reds this afternoon in their second last game of the season. The Jays took the first game of a three-game set 6-5. Goaltender Jeff Skinner says he's settling in with his new Winnipeg Jets teammates ahead of the team's first game of the regular season next week, and that he's ready to shoulder a heavy workload if needed. The Jets star goalie Connor Hellebuyck asked to be traded last month and didn't report to training camp. The Ottawa Redblacks are still chasing their first win of the CFL season after an 0-13 start. Ottawa hosts the Calgary Stampeders this afternoon in the second game of a home-and-home. The Stampeders are seeking to keep their playoff hopes alive. And the Hamilton Tiger Cats aim to snap a four-game losing streak when they visit the Edmonton Elks in the CFL. The Elks have already secured a playoff berth in the West Division with a 10-4 record, but Edmonton is coming off a loss to the Toronto Argonauts last week. From the Canadian Press, I'm Naira Ahmed.
13: The Bashy Capello Show. 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
19: Hi there, and welcome to the best of the Bashy Capello Show. Hope you're having a great day wherever you are. It's been a beautiful fall week in our nation's capital. Very glad to be with you over the next few hours. Let me tee up for you what we've got going on for this first 60 minutes of our program. Politics, of course, my first love, maybe second love after my son, but my first love got really kind of kickstarted this week in Ottawa because MPs are back on Parliament Hill for the first time in 3 months. And we kick things off with a bang because the government introduced a massive piece of legislation that they say is aimed at building things a lot faster. So it gives a lot more power to ministers. It subverts a lot of regulations that are in place right now in order to reduce the amount of regulatory time a project takes from start to finish. But it also makes significant changes to the Canada Labour Code. And there's already been a ton of pushback to that from unions, for example. So we're going to go one-on-one with Steve McKinnon, who is the government house leader kind of charged with shepherding that legislation through the House of Commons. They want to do so just in the next few months before Christmas. So very expedited timeline. Then we'll get a response from the house leader, of the Conservatives, Andrew Scheer. We'll get their criticism of the government and talk a little bit with him about what that looks like over the next few months. Then we'll head south of the border to our political analyst in the United States, Eric Hamm, because a big story there this week was Donald Trump banning some media outlets from the White House, ultimately overturned by a judge, and they're back in there, at least for now. But what does it say ahead of the midterms in November? We're going to talk to our U.S. political analyst, Eric Hamm, about that. And then we'll do an explainer on super intelligence. Why? Because the warnings are coming fast and furious that something really nefarious is going to happen with these AI systems, that the creators of them believe that they could outmaneuver their instructions and, you know, humanity could face extinction as a result. I know it sounds scary, so we're going to break it down with Professor David Krueger.
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19: The government has introduced a huge piece of legislation called the Building Canada Strong Act, aiming to reduce the regulatory period for projects and make changes to the Canadian Labour Code. I spoke to the government's House leader, Steve McKinnon, about that piece of legislation, and I asked him, there was another one called the Building Canada Act last June that they passed on an emergency basis. So if they are moving fast enough, like his government keeps telling us, why do they need another piece of legislation?
20: Well, we are moving fast. This bill is a very significant piece of legislation that fundamentally does three things. Improves our transportation networks, makes collective agreements easier to achieve, in the federal sectors, and it makes it easier to build in projects across all of the federal permitting regimes. So now think navigable waterways, species at risk, all of these things, shorter processes, but just as much rigor with respect to how we get to project approvals or refusals. People want to have answers when they have project proposals. We're saying that we can do these reviews within 1 year.
2: What is the difference, though, between what you're telling Canadians you're going to accomplish now and what the Prime Minister has told us on repeated occasions you are already accomplishing? Do things previously thought impossible at speeds we haven't seen in generations. I mean, this is a full 16 months after you passed the first one that was going to make that happen.
20: Well, important distinction. Bill C-5, the Building Canada Act, was for major projects. We are well launched and we are...
2: None have been declared under that act, to be clear.
20: Deeply into that process, 27 projects under review and a lot of progress has been made. This is a far more comprehensive look at, like I just said, supply chains and transportation infrastructure issues, issues to make it easier to get to collective agreements, and issues to make it easier to get a federal permit in a shorter time frame. So this is comprehensive economic reform legislation, and it's because, Vashi, we have to reorient our economy. We are pivoting away from the United States. We have a rupture. We can no longer count on them as a reliable trade partner. We have an objective to double non-U.S. trade in the next 10 years. That's what we're going to do. But in order to do that, we need expanded ability to trade with each other, east-west. We need expanded facilities on both of our coasts. We need to enable entrepreneurs and others to build projects, whether they be farm-based, agriculture-based, minerals-based, what have you. This bill will, in a very, very comprehensive way, enable us to grow our economy and meet the moment, meet the challenges that we are currently facing with the United States.
2: Why, with all due respect, Minister, should Canadians listening right now believe that will be the case when I remember the exact pitch made, you know, with the Building Canada Act? Again, it was an emergency, on an emergency basis back in June of 2025 that it had to be passed. You say there's been inordinate amount of progress. I say, and I see, through my own analysis, that no project has yet to be declared in the national interest under that act. There are now five, I believe, that have been gazetted. Some process is underway for them to be maybe there another month from now. Again, that's 16 months later. Why should Canadians believe that this new piece of legislation is going to do what the first one has not yet accomplished?
20: Again, two very different objectives in mind. The first, major projects. Created a major projects office, which is currently at work evaluating 27, 28 nation-building projects. This is for so that we can...
2: I get it, everything else,
20: so that
2: right?
20: we can reduce the red tape, that we can expand our transportation networks, so that we can build and get to permitting more easily and more quickly, consult with Indigenous peoples. This is an incredibly complex piece of legislation that works right across the federal government so that we can get our economy moving in ways that we're not used to, frankly. We're used to having these north-south trade ties. This is a way for us to enable our country to trade better with each other and trade better with markets around the world.
2: Why is it all in one piece of legislation? Mr. Lewis was just giving a press conference in which he likened the introduction of that to something Donald Trump would do, essentially to avoid scrutiny. Why wouldn't you introduce these so that they, on a piecemeal basis, so that they could be scrutinized and your government held to account more adequately?
20: Well, I think I just explained why they're all together. They're all designed so that we can build our economy in ways that Canada has become unaccustomed to, on an east-west basis, trading with other countries around the world, making investments in our transportation infrastructure, attracting investments in our country that create real jobs for people from one ocean to the next.
2: But your party, and we've talked about this before, but I am reminded, having covered it, how much your party used to decry the end of democracy as we knew it in Canada when Stephen Harper's government did this. Or, for example, when he would pitch, you know, reducing the amount of consultative time or regulatory time, the accusation from the Liberals at the time, including then, you know, leader Justin Trudeau, was that he was running roughshod over the rights of groups like Indigenous people in order to, quote unquote, build a pipeline. What's the difference between what you're doing now and what you criticized back then?
20: Well, this has been the subject of consultations over the past months that, in fact, a period that we In fact, extended. It will go through the parliamentary process. It will go to a committee. I assume that committee will want to hear from witnesses. This bill will receive an enormous amount of scrutiny. But one thing that we will continue to insist upon is this is a bill that ties together very closely some significant reforms and changes that we believe are required so that Canada can meet this economic moment.
2: At what expense? There are a number of union leaders that have already sent in messages to our inbox who are concerned about the overall impact of the changes you're making and the upper hand in conjunction or in conjunction with the utilization, for example, during the Air Canada strike of Section 107 by your government. They denote sort of a handing over of the upper hand to industry versus labor groups. How would you respond to that? And why in this moment would you do that?
20: Well, I don't know that that's a fair characterization either, Vashi, when you consider that what we're doing is putting in place a process and tools that allow parties to get to agreements more easily and with more direct federal assistance, appointment of a special mediator and a limiting, in fact, of the circumstances where a labor minister might intervene at the very end of those processes. So I'm sure that as labor leaders and others go through this, they will see that this is a process designed to reduce the number of work stoppages. I think that's in everyone's interest. No union member wants to go on strike. No employer wants to have a lockout. We want to get to agreements that work for everyone. We want people to have good careers in these federally regulated sectors.
2: But if their perception is that you have deflated their ability to use the tool of a work stoppage to compel the employer to offer that, but that is their perception. I don't know how.
20: Well,
2: I mean,
20: we recognize there is a constitutional right to strike.
2: Yes, but you have allowed for mediation to occur at some point at which you determine is earlier than was previously, and that you determine is in the national interest, not the process.
20: I don't know how mediation can in any way of two parties who have free will. I don't know how that could in any way be construed as government interference. In fact, that's government helping parties to get to yes.
2: In what world would you have left the impression with organized labor right now that you are hoping to amplify their rights or retain their rights? I mean, the invocation of Section 107, for example, certainly made them feel like you handed the employer the upper hand.
20: As I just mentioned, Section 107, its use will now be limited by a number of factors. The minister must have convened this special mediator. That work must have been done. And so the minister will have to consider a number of things that ministers of labor previously, myself included, did not have to consider when making these decisions. So this is a far more defined process designed to get to agreements to avoid work stoppages, but to do so at the bargaining table, because that's where the best deals are reached.
2: If it were that, wouldn't unions be on side? Wouldn't they be alongside you announcing a bill like this? Why aren't they?
20: Well, we've listened to them very closely. They will find, as I'm sure others will as they go through this very extensive piece of legislation, that this is the process that I just described, a process that's designed to get to agreements. And I know Canadians will be comforted by that, because when these strikes occur or when these lockouts occur at some of these critical facilities, hundreds of thousands of unionized jobs are on the line. Coal mines, auto parts plants, fisheries, fish plants, exporters, manufacturers, all unionized work environments where those jobs as well are on the line in some of these conflicts.
19: That is Government House Leader Steve McKinnon.
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8: And now diving deeper with the pool whisperer, Todd McCormick of Hollandia Pools. When should people close their pool?
9: Close once the outdoor temperature is consistently below 15 degrees, so around late September to mid-October. Beyond that, we don't like leaving pools open too deep into November.
8: Why?
9: Closing the pool with warmer temperatures can cause spring algae issues. Alternatively, waiting too late into the season and cold weather could cause frozen pipes and other issues.
8: That was Diving Deeper with Todd from Hollandia Pools.
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19: You just heard from Government House Leader Steve McKinnon. Next up, the Conservatives House Leader Andrew Scheer. I spoke to him just after the first question period on Parliament Hill yesterday. The Conservatives say they're going to be laser-like focused on lowering costs for Canadians. And when Mr. Polyev brought that up in a debate with the Prime Minister pointed out that the Conservatives have voted against, including Mr. Scheer, things like dental care, the daycare program, the National School Food Lunch Program. The Prime Minister insinuated that hurts the Conservatives' credibility on this line of questioning. Does he have a point?
31: Well, all those things that you mentioned have not delivered the savings or relief for Canadians, and in fact, many cases have added to the inflationary deficits that push up the cost for Canadians. Remember, Justin Trudeau tried the whole grocery rebate affordability thing. Grocery prices today are higher than they were a year ago. Mark Carney said, judge him on prices at the grocery store. Food inflation is among the highest in Canada. So our record is very clear. We're fighting to enact policies that will bring down costs, save Canadians money, protect their jobs. We also are going to focus on safer communities, fixing our immigration system, and putting Canada first for a change. So I think what you heard from today was a commitment from Pierre Poilievre to fight on behalf of Canadians who are struggling with that cost of living, who are looking at beef in the grocery aisle and putting it back, or are worried about their mortgage renewals. We're going to stay laser focused on bringing down costs for those Canadians.
2: Don't you think some of those people, though, have benefited? And we've heard from them, for example, from dental care or from lower costs for childcare. I know the programs have accountability issues. I've pressed ministers on those. But overall, those programs have had massive impacts on the cost people face at the dentist, or even ability to go to the dentist, or in the case of daycare, you know, with childcare.
31: Well, if you look back at the campaign commitment during the last election, Pierre committed that those people who benefit from those programs would
2: But you did vote against them.
31: Well, what we have to look at is we have to look at a situation where Mark Carney has doubled Justin Trudeau's deficit. So going into this trade war, this unfair trade war with the United States, Mark Carney has racked up double the deficits of Justin Trudeau. The last time we saw this level of government spending and borrowing, it caused a massive inflation crisis, something that Justin Trudeau denied would happen. Mark Carney, just back in March, said that affordability was the best that it's been in over a decade. It's not. So we have a five-alarm fire with the cost of living right now. Inflation, again, is 50% above target. It's not keeping up with, wages are not keeping up with the cost of living. And so that's what our message coming back on this first day of Parliament is. Conservatives are going to be fighting to save Canadians' money.
2: I understand your point about the claim around affordability. I've challenged Mr. Carney's, the Prime Minister's ministers on multiple occasions on that. But when you say that, you know, you're sort of saying that those other programs are not providing any relief.
31: No, that's what I said.
2: They're just adding to cost.
31: No, I said when you look at the suite of government programs, the overall approach to spending that this government has embarked upon, Mark Carney has doubled Justin Trudeau's deficits. That is a fact. That does have an impact on inflation. We're seeing all kinds of pressures on interest rates as hundreds of thousands of Canadians are about to renew their mortgages. So these are the big things that are going on in the economy. That's what our message today was. We have to get back to a focus on affordability. The Liberals are not getting results. They are rewarding the Liberal insider club. They've got lots of big MOU signings. They've got big theatrics and press conferences, but the results just aren't there. Canadians' affordability concerns are getting worse, not better. And the Liberal approach is to reward their friends, reward the people of the Liberal insider club. That's what we're going to be calling out this parliamentary session.
2: Are you just going to be calling out, or are you going to be calling for specific things? Because I listened to Mr. Poilievre's line of questioning and his assertion regarding the deficit. And I looked up, you know, what are the top line items? You've got elderly benefits, $89 billion. Health transfers, $57 billion. EI, $32 billion. The CCB, $31.2 billion. Equalization, $27 billion. Defense, $14.5 billion. Where beyond the margins are you prepared to cut as conservatives? Like, what of that are you going to take away?
31: Well, there are tens of billions of dollars in waste that this government itself has even admitted, but has done nothing about. For example, we're going to call for the government to abandon the Aalto project. This is a massive boondoggle that's already in the making. The government doesn't even have a budget for it. Estimates are well over $90 billion.
2: But they haven't spent that money, to be fair.
31: They have spent a fair bit of money.
2: They've spent some millions. They haven't spent billions.
31: Well, millions turn into billions pretty quick when you're dealing with this Liberal government. Billions on consultants, outside paid lobby consultants that duplicate the work of the public service. We see money going through foreign aid to ridiculous programs like gender-just rice farming in Vietnam. So you absolutely see where conservatives are laying out where we would be able to save money and then pass that money on for Canadians. Because this is ultimately what it's all about, is to put money back in the pockets of Canadians, shrink the size of government by eliminating all this wasteful spending. Canadians have to pay for it in two ways, through higher taxes and when the government goes out and borrows billions and billions and billions of dollars. That causes inflation, and Canadians pay for that at the grocery aisle and for all kinds of goods. So it's really important that government lives within the means. It means Canadians are paying the cost of this Liberal government.
2: I understand the imperative that you're conveying to Canadians tonight. They all want their costs to go down. My challenge to you is whether the solutions that you're proposing will actually tangibly affect them in that regard. When you call out Aalto, for example, sure, if they didn't spend the next $90 billion or whatever it ends up being, that would ultimately have a tangible impact on the size of the deficit. But they haven't spent it that. They're not even at the phase where they've approved it all. When you call out consultants, for example, my understanding is the spending on that has been reduced year to year. I've seen the number of public servants, 22,000 fewer than at its peak 2 years ago. Like the operational spending of the government has not increased at the rate that you're insinuating.
31: I don't accept the premise that there's just nothing we can do about it, that the government is the size it is, and
2: you'd have to cut something big to tangibly impact the size of the deficit.
31: There are still billions of dollars being spent on consultants. There are still billions of dollars being spent on corporate welfare. There's still billions of dollars being spent on foreign aid going to ridiculous programs that provide no benefit to Canadians. And it's day one of Parliament, so you're going to see lots of times over the next few months where we will put markers down, say to Canadians, here's an example of your tax dollar going just being wasted or lining the pockets of a Liberal insider. And we will be fighting to cut that wasteful spending, to pass that savings on to Canadians.
2: I understand the imperative, but when you say it's billions and billions and billions, I just don't see evidence of that. The billions and billions and billions that you're referencing are key programs like elderly benefits, like transfers to provinces, like defense spending, for example. Would you remove any of those?
31: There are still lots of examples, and you have me on your show quite often. I can bring all kinds of detailed things. We highlighted a lot of this during the last election campaign. We highlighted this during the last budget presentation, where we go through line by line and say, look, here's a great example of contracts being given out to Liberal insiders here in Ottawa. Here's an example of a foreign aid program that provides no benefit to Canadians. And in the meantime, we are also going to be fighting for things that will reduce the costs in a more direct way. So, for example, it was a Conservative proposal to remove the federal taxes off of gasoline. We want to make that more longer term and apply more broadly. We're going to be fighting to remove the industrial carbon tax. That's something that drives up costs and punishes Canadian manufacturers. At a time when we're dealing with unjustified tariffs from Donald Trump's administration, the Canadian government is putting on an industrial carbon tax on many of the manufacturers that also have to pay the tariff. That just doesn't make any sense. So we're going to be putting forward concrete proposals that will have a relief on inflation and provide a relief on prices.
2: One more question on the agenda moving forward. I know you haven't seen the details of the bill, but in particular, this sort of omnibus, but it's a big bill featuring many different pieces of legislation geared at the economy. And I wondered, and specifically when it comes to the Canadian Labor Code, if you in principle support the idea of, in advance of a strike, forcing the two parties to the bargaining table in a binding manner.
31: Well, as you pointed out, it was just tabled just recently. So, our shadow minister for labor will have a more comprehensive response once we've had the time to go through it. I will just point out that one of the biggest drivers of labor disputes between workers and companies is inflation. When workers sign on to a contract over the next 3, 4, 5 years, and the purchasing power of their salary is completely eroded by massive price hikes due to Liberal inflation, that drives a lot of this unrest. So it is something that we absolutely support the rights of workers to have their paychecks protected and have.
2: What about their right to strike?
31: Conservatives have always believed in that. We'll do our due diligence. We'll go through this legislation, see exactly what it says, make sure there's no unintended consequences or something that Liberals have misrepresented, because they have done that in the past on a wide variety of bills. And then we'll come back with a more comprehensive answer to that.
2: Okay. I look forward to it. Thanks, Mr. Scheer. Appreciate your time today.
31: Thank you so much.
19: That's Andrew Scheer, the Conservatives House Leader.
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19: South of the border, the president is once again garnering reaction to an announcement he made late Friday, saying that he would ban staff from CNN, Politico and MS Now, which used to be MSNBC, from being in the White House and covering the news from the White House. The outlets issued a joint statement on Monday confirming that they would file a lawsuit, quote unquote, to protect our First Amendment rights. And then the pool, what we call the network pool here in Canada, it's all the networks together. They have one in the United States. Fox News, ABC, CBS, NBC, and CNN announced that they would cease operations. They would essentially stop covering the president in the wake of the ban on their colleagues. Here is Donald Trump this morning kind of confronting or having an exchange with Caitlin Collins from CNN on his way into the United Nations General Assembly in New York.
17: So it's an honor to be here. I'm surprised that CNN is here covering me. You shouldn't be here. You should not be here covering me. You said you weren't going to cover me. You shouldn't be covering me. But I will tell you, it is an honor. to be at the United Nations.
19: So there is a difference between the pool covering the president and then, you know, getting accredited by the UN and covering the events of the UN, which is what CNN was doing there. Here's a little bit of an exchange I watched earlier today on the Today Show on NBC between the host, Craig Melvin, and U.S. Secretary of State Marco Rubio.
0: With all due respect, should media outlets be banned because the president doesn't like their coverage? Should you be able
3: to
0: ban?
3: Well, they're not banned.
0: They are banned. They're banned from
3: No, they're not. No, we're not closing CNN. Well, that's different. What they want is access to the workspace that the president
0: uses. Does it sit right with you?
3: I think the White House feels very strongly.
0: Does it sit right with you?
3: The president feels very strongly that why should I have people working in my building and in my office that I believe are not honestly covering my administration? That's how he feels.
19: All right, let's bring in our U.S. political analyst, good friend of our program, former congressional staffer, Eric Hamm. Hi, Eric.
4: Hi, Vashi.
19: You know what jumps out at me in that exchange as I watched it this morning was the use of the word my. Obviously, I have a bias here as the media. I hate all the limits to access that I have in this country. But the my White House, my, you know, like it's so interesting that that's the way it's perceived by this administration, that it's actually, you know, theirs for the taking, not sort of the American people.
4: I'm so glad you said that, because when I heard that, I thought, and there it is.
19: Yeah.
4: This president and this administration believes that it is theirs. They do not see it as the people's house. They do not see themselves as public servants. They see themselves as emboldened. They see themselves as in charge, and that everyone that they are serving are sycophants to them, that they are just there for the taking. And I think this is why the president once again has fallen into this trap of banning the press, because what it does is it's anathema to the Constitution and to our notion of free speech, which is what the president opened up his address this morning at the UN General Assembly.
19: The other thing I found kind of interesting in all of this is that you know, when I think about access in general with the president, I feel from the outside watching in, there's been a lot of it normally. Like, there's been critical coverage of him since, you know, the moment that he essentially said he would be running for politics. It's like, is there anything discernibly new about what was happening that might have prompted this? Or was it just like a bad mood type of thing?
4: Well, the president has always had some level of disdain, particularly for CNN. What's striking is how Politico has gotten caught up in this, because once Politico changed hands, they seem to be a little bit more receptive to covering the president in a way that he liked, which seemed to work for both sides. Now we're seeing the president push back, lash out. Also, what's striking, someone like Caitlin Collins, she actually has Donald Trump's personal number, which a lot of members in the media do. Even though Donald Trump goes after the press so relentlessly, people perhaps fail to forget or may not even know how accessible Donald Trump is to so many reporters and journalists, because many of them actually do, in fact, have his private number and can just pick up the phone and call him at any time. And oftentimes he will answer.
19: Were you surprised to see, and as someone in the media who has dealt with, you know, various different networks and stuff, I was surprised to see. Were you surprised to see that all the networks got together and said no more pool?
4: That absolutely floored me. I never thought in a million years that we would see that. Oftentimes, especially Washington, can be very much like high school. Everyone is trying to be part of the in crowd. And the closer you are to power, many people think the better. And the fact that they all got together and said that we will no longer provide this coverage was very striking. And I think what it speaks to is how the sun is actually beginning to set on the influence that Donald Trump wields throughout Washington.
19: And do you think that continues? Like, or do you think like they're going to break at some point?
4: Well, what's interesting is even before that happened, you got a sense that there was a shift, that there was a growing number of people who were speaking about boycotting or simply turning in their press credentials as a result of what happened. That's something that was not talked about when Jim Acosta had his credentials revoked, or last year, even when AP had their credentials taken away. But now the fact that you had many of the networks actually band together, including CBS, which, of course, is run by Barry Weiss. And we know that there's been so much turmoil because many see her as someone who is sympathetic to President Donald Trump. And the fact that they, as well as Fox News, are part of this, I think speaks to a massive sea change that's playing out right now. And President Donald Trump, I think, simply doesn't understand what's going on. And also, more importantly, how his voice is actually waning, even with those that he has courted.
19: So tell me how this translates. And I know there'll be a lot of people who think, you know, this is navel gazing by the media, et cetera, et cetera. Let's like widen out the lens for a second and just talk about the midterms, which are, you know, we're inching towards now. What is your assessment of where things are at for the president with the midterms?
4: Well, this is going to be potentially very, very bad for the president. And it's also not just bad for the president in terms of the shape, the shifting of the balance of power, where it looks like Democrats are going to take control of both House and Senate. But it's also going to shape the political landscape for 2028, because now you have states where Donald Trump won by as much as 24 points, now looking like they will be in play for 2028. And if that holds, then it's looking like you could see Donald Trump's party go into the wilderness and possibly the death of MAGA. Now, that doesn't mean it's going to be the end of the Republican Party, but of this movement that was birthed by

0: their ability to control the power of the purse. And Donald Trump can write as many executive orders as he wishes, but if Congress decides to not fund many of Donald Trump's initiatives, then it's going to make it that much harder for any of these executive orders to have weight. And one area where we're already seeing the impact is Congress's refusal to provide resources for this ongoing war in Iran. That will likely continue to play out. And oh, by the way, we've heard Hakeem Jeffries also talk about Congress retaking its ability to and to invoke trade policy. And so I think that will be a massive fight that we could see play out between the first branch and the executive branch over the issue of trade. We know Donald Trump has certainly wielded that to great leverage with other nations, including Canada. And if Congress takes control of that, we could see a massive fight.
1: Yeah, lots of relevance here in this country. As you know, Eric, thanks so much. Appreciate it.
0: Always a pleasure. Thanks,
1: Eric Hamm is CTV News' U.S. political analyst.
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3: It's 10 minutes before the top of the hour, time for our weekly explainer on this Wednesday. We've been talking a lot about AI, and so too have world leaders assembled at the UN in New York City this week. Here is, the pressure is on. We've talked about the United States and China in particular to slow things down, and that pressure is coming from a variety of places. Here is what Donald Trump told the UN General Assembly about that.
4: The United States also totally rejects any attempt to construct a globalist scheme to control for the artificial intelligence being spoken of so much now, hereinafter officially called super intelligence, changing the name, and that the use of the word artificial makes intelligence fake. It makes it sound fake, and it is not fake. It's actually amazing. In other words, welcome to the new world of superintelligence-SI. SI. Let's see if that goes. It sounds much better. It is much better, and it's much more accurate.
3: All right. That is U.S. President Donald Trump at the UN this week talking about artificial intelligence, but more specifically, super intelligence. And we've been hearing a lot about the latter, the prospect, according to some people involved in the commercial sector in the United States in particular recently, the prospect of AI super intelligence becoming so much so that humanity would be at risk, or the extinction of humanity is a possibility. You heard from Yoshua Bengio, one of the so-called godfathers of AI, on this program just a few days ago, who went over sort of his own analysis of the worry around that, the concern around that. So let's do an explainer.
5: Explain this.
1: The explainer.
3: Here to help us do just that is David Kruger, an assistant professor in robust reasoning and responsible AI at the University of Montreal. Professor, a pleasure to welcome you to our program. Thank you so much for making the time.
6: Yeah, thanks for having me.
3: I wanted to start off just on a question of distinction, if you don't mind. Could you explain the difference between what we regularly reference as AI and this concept of superintelligence?
6: Yeah, so I think for a lot of people, they first heard about AI when ChatGPT came out a few years ago. And so they've interacted now with these kind of chatbots and maybe even some of the more advanced assistant-like features that we've seen starting around the beginning of this year, where AI can do things like write programs for you, or, you know, sort of autonomously carry out small tasks like a human assistant might. But AI is actually a very general set of technologies and a general approach to building powerful technologies like these ones. And I've been in this field since like 2013, and it's just been getting better and better faster than anyone expected the whole time. So recently we've seen AI systems that solve tons of outstanding math problems, that have found security vulnerabilities in some of the most secure software that no human experts found over years or decades. And many people are thinking that very soon we could have AI systems that are much more intelligent than humans across the board. So really able to do anything that a human could do and more. And that includes operating entirely autonomously. And that includes not just like, you know, sort of book smarts, but also social intelligence, emotional intelligence, and all of these faculties at, you know, a level that is far beyond what humans are capable of. So people make the comparison of like, you know, we would be like, you know, ants or insects to such a super intelligence. It would be that much smarter than us.
3: And how is that, how does that then give rise to the fear that that could wipe us all out?
6: Well, I think, you know, it should be obviously concerning if we're going to build something that's much more intelligent than us and has much more power to sort of, you know, influence the course of the future as a result of that. If you look at the effect that humans have had on the planet, we've created all of this new technology and we've reshaped the environment in such a way that has led to mass extinction events. So many, many species have been driven extinct by the activities of humans. And that's not out of our malice. It's just because we are building the things that we want to build. And as a consequence, we destroy their habitats. So superintelligent AI, if it has its own objectives or goals or values that are not aligned with humans, and if it does not very, you know, diligently want to keep humans in control and want to remain subservient to humans, would quite likely have a similar effect in terms of basically taking over the world and radically changing the environment in a way that would be likely to render humans extinct. So, you know, the kind of environmental conditions that are required to run computer programs are very different from the kinds that are required to sustain biological life. You could have computers running, creating tons of waste heat and warming the planet by, you know, 20 degrees Celsius, far more than global warming is predicted to. And that level of warming would actually, you know, lead to human extinction, quite likely.
3: Well, that's comforting slash not. what are the there's obviously a very live discussion, debate, whatever you want to call it right now, about how to mitigate that very pronounced risk. What is your assessment of where that part of the discussion is? Like, is there a way to mitigate it?
6: Yeah, the discussion around this stuff is moving really fast and in a good direction. So, you know, if you look back a few years ago, before 2023, before ChatGPT, this was something that was still kind of a taboo topic in the research community. And I think up until just recently, with Jacob Toxin's resignation from Anthropic and all of the media around that, it's also been something of a taboo topic that's not been treated with the seriousness it deserves by the rest of society and the mainstream media. So now I think we're finally seeing people really start to grapple with this and face it head on. But the question is, what do we do, right? And I think, unfortunately, a lot of people don't understand enough about sort of the technical limitations of the current technology. And so they believe that we can regulate it effectively via standards and safeguards. I don't think that's possible at the moment. We would require research breakthroughs to be able to do that. So what we need to do instead is we need to stop building the more powerful AI and give ourselves time to figure out, you know, how to proceed in a way that is actually safe. I think that's the only way that's going to reduce this risk to an acceptable level. And of course, it needs to be international. It needs to be verifiable so that countries like the US and China can trust that their rivals aren't continuing this type of project in secret. But I think all of this is possible, and I think it's likely where the conversation will be headed more and more over time.
3: Do you think it'll get there fast enough?
6: I don't know. Yeah, it's a race, right? Mm-hmm. The technology is moving really fast. The conversation is moving really fast. And, you know, I'm optimistic, or I'm encouraged by recent progress we've seen. And, you know, we're working on trying to move this conversation along as quickly as possible. So, you know, everyone, I think, can also get involved in doing that. And I encourage people to, you know, look us up and sign up for our mailing list, and also just to start talking to people around you about these issues and these concerns.
3: Well, I appreciate you making the time to talk with us and our listeners about it today very much. Thanks a lot, Professor.
6: Absolutely. Thanks for having me.
3: Thank you. David Krueger is an assistant professor in robust reasoning and responsible AI at the University of Montreal. I'm pretty sure that every time we have one of these conversations, like the last one with Professor Bengio, it gets more and more nerve-wracking for me. So I understand if it's nerve-wracking to hear it from your perspective as well. But there are a lot of really smart people telling us this is something that we need to be serious about. So I'm going to heed their advice.
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10: 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When should people close their pool?
11: Close once the outdoor temperature is consistently below 15 degrees, so around late September to mid-October. Beyond that, we don't like leaving pools open too deep into November.
10: Why?
11: Closing the pool with warmer temperatures can cause spring algae issues. 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
10: That was Diving Deeper with Todd from Hollandia Pools.
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0: From the National Newsroom of the Canadian Press, I'm Naira Ahmed. Foreign Affairs Minister Anita Anand is set to address the United Nations General Assembly this afternoon.
1: Her speech is expected to touch on support for Ukraine, the Middle East, and Arctic sovereignty. Anita Anand says it will also touch on the middle power strategy that Prime Minister Mark Carney outlined at the start of the year. She says Canada does not lean back from uncomfortable conversations. Anand will deliver today's speech instead of Carney. He was there from Monday to Wednesday, but officials say he can't deliver today's address because of scheduling issues. Jason White, The Canadian Press.
0: Politicians across Quebec are hitting the campaign trail for the 31st day of the provincial election campaign.
2: Advance polls will be open tomorrow and Monday ahead of the October 5th election. Claims of foreign interference dominated the campaign Friday. CAQ leader Christine Frechette says she was concerned Americans were trying to support sovereigntists to destabilize Canada, but her rivals were skeptical about her warnings. PQ leader Paul St-Pierre Plamondon says his party wasn't contacted by American officials, and he hasn't seen proof of interference. Federal Foreign Affairs Minister Anita Anand says she hasn't seen any proof of foreign interference either in the election, but is taking the allegations seriously. Hannah Stolz, The Canadian Press.
0: A former New Brunswick premier is suggesting there's enough political will for the creation of a single Atlantic Canada economy.
3: Frank McKenna made the comments as a group of well-known business leaders published a 181-page report yesterday making the case for broad economic transformation. The Atlantic Economic Panel says the four provinces could become one of the country's most prosperous regions if they leverage their abundant talent and resources as one economy. Also a former ambassador to the United States, McKenna says the premiers should indeed be motivated for change because they face ongoing provincial budget deficits and damage from the Canada-U.S. trade war. Don Mitchell, The Canadian Press.
0: A Winnipeg toy store owner says she plans to stop selling Pokemon cards after thieves stole more than 20,000 cards from her shop.
4: Terry Settle says someone crawled through a vent, smashed a hole in the wall of her Winnipeg toy store, and stole more than 20,000 Pokemon cards on September 8th. The break-in came just weeks after another thief tried to steal a box of Japanese cards from the same shop. Settle says she plans to stop selling Pokemon cards once her remaining stock is gone. Now, the theft is part of a wider string of similar incidents reported across Canada, with losses reaching hundreds of thousands of dollars. David Augustine, The Canadian Press.
0: And tonight, new artists will be inducted into the Canadian Songwriters Hall of Fame in Toronto. That includes Toronto's indie music scene mainstay Feast in Kingston and Ontario alt-rock legends The Tragically Hip. The ceremony will be live-streamed globally via the Amazon Music Twitch channel and on Prime Video in Canada. This is the Canadian Press. In sports, the Toronto Blue Jays host the Cincinnati Reds this afternoon in their second last game of the season. The Jays took the first game of a three-game set 6-5. Goaltender Jeff Skinner says he's settling in with his new Winnipeg Jets teammates ahead of the team's first game of the regular season next week, and that he's ready to shoulder a heavy workload if needed. The Jets star goalie Connor Hellebuyck asked to be traded last month and didn't report to training camp. The Ottawa Redblacks are still chasing their first win of the CFL season after an 0-13 start. Ottawa hosts the Calgary Stampeders this afternoon in the second game of a home-and-home. The Stampeders are seeking to keep their playoff hopes alive. And the Hamilton Tiger Cats aim to snap a four-game losing streak when they visit the Edmonton Elks in the CFL. The Elks have already secured a playoff berth in the West Division with a 10-4 record, but Edmonton is coming off a loss to the Toronto Argonauts last week. From the Canadian Press, I'm Naira Ahmed.
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6: Welcome back to the Best of the Vashi Capello Show. I am your host, Vashi Capellos. Hope you're having a wonderful day. We're on to hour two of our program today. We're going to keep things going on the political train because we've been talking about that big bill that the government introduced. It's called C-39, the Build Canada Strong Act. Don't confuse it with the Build Canada Act, which was passed on an emergency basis all the way back in June of 2025. This is kind of cleaning up what that bill didn't do and allowing for the government to, in their view, reduce the amount of time it takes to get big projects built in this country, which they say has really impinged our ability to see our economy grow and is necessary given the economic threats we face from the United States. But there are some sort of landmines in this bill, including big changes to the Canada Labor Code that unions say pretty much mess with their right to strike. Now, the government contends that isn't the case, that it actually protects their right to strike, but that fight is playing out as we speak. We're going to talk to the Parliamentary Secretary to the Minister of Jobs, Leslie Church, about that pushback to the bill. She's coming up momentarily. Then we'll go one-on-one with Saskatchewan's Premier Scott Moe, because potash, most of which in this country is found in the province of Saskatchewan, was the latest subject of Donald Trump's ire. He put out a tweet very early in the week, or post early in the week, saying that he would try to get potash from Belarus. He wants to get Belarusian potash instead of Canadian. He thinks he can get it cheaper. It's not realistic, but just the fact that he was posting about that, another kind of salvo in this trade war, led us to this conversation with Premier Moe. So we're going to talk to the Premier about his rebuttal to that threat. Then we'll go one-on-one with, or one-on-two, I should say, with the Alberta Business Council CEO, Adam Legg, and the BC Business Council President, Laura Joan. While we're talking about pushback to that big bill from the government, they're in favor of it. So we'll get that side of the story. And we'll round things out with Money Talk with John Klotz. He's going to tell us what to do if you get an inheritance.
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6: There continues to be protests right outside my window now from people who are concerned about the government's new omnibus legislation known as Bill C-39, otherwise known as the Build Canada Strong Act. There's a lot of stuff that changes about the regulatory process. There's some environmental concerns in that respect. But the bill also makes substantial changes to the Canada Labor Code. And that's where I started my interview with the Parliamentary Secretary to Jobs, Minister Patty Haidu. Her name is Leslie Church. I put to her a number of the concerns from unions that say that this legislation will weaken their right to strike. The government argues that's not the case. I asked her why her government has failed to convince unions of that.
7: Well, we've actually been working very closely with unions, for the last 6 months. We've had a council in place to really work and test some of the approaches that we're bringing forward. But look, I think what I have to be really clear on is that, you know, I've heard the reaction that's out there, and we are absolutely committed to workers' constitutional right to strike. And I know that Section 107 has been at the heart of some of the reaction to this. And I think what's really important to understand in the bill is that it actually creates guardrails and transparency around how that section is to be used. And
8: it codifies its use as well.
7: Well, I mean, Section 107 has been in the Canada Labor Code for nearly 50 years. It's not a new measure. But what is new in this bill is actually the restrictions that it's going to be that are placed on its use. So when I talk about guardrails and transparency, the minister, when we get to the point where we're approaching a stoppage, the minister is going to have the ability to appoint a special mediator to work with the parties to understand what's happening inside the bargaining room between them, to ensure that there's good faith, to produce a report that actually details what is happening in that negotiation, and in some ways holds the parties to account for that, because our goal in all of this is to make sure that there is an agreement. I mean, the best deals are at the table. You've heard us say that, you know, many times over.
8: But why are unions unconvinced of that? I'm going to read for you some of what they say. B. Brusk today: the government said it would protect the workers' right to strike, but instead this bill explicitly gives the government the power to end legal strikes when a minister decides that a strike is or could become contrary to the national interest. Lana Payne: these proposed amendments to the CLC give special authority to the Minister of Labor to override the ability of workers to exercise their right to strike. Government needs to understand that there will be intended and unintended consequences from these proposed changes on collective bargaining, on workers' ability to make positive changes in their workplace, and how employers will now behave at bargaining tables. Unions feel like you have handed employers the upper hand by putting so much power in the minister's hands to determine the national interest.
7: Yeah, Vashi, I mean, I understand the view, but I actually have to really disagree that what the measures in the bill actually do is they make it harder for the minister to invoke a 107. They create certain gates that have to be passed through to get there. It puts onus on the parties to come to a negotiated agreement before Section 107 is in play. And it makes sure that there is transparency around a process that, frankly, in the past was less than transparent and was just in the minister's purview. So I actually think that it's made it harder and clearer when Section 107 is invoked. But to be really clear, that is a last resort for government. Governments do not want to be put into the position of having to intervene or decide at these moments.
8: But you've done it many times. Liberals have done it many times over the past 2 years, and most recently with the Air Canada strike.
7: But that's actually part of the reason why we embarked on this process to modernize the labor code. Because
8: to fix your own mistakes?
7: Not to fix mistakes, but to actually, we've heard from unions, we've heard from employers about the places where the code needs to be modernized. So if we look at the legislation that we have now, it actually goes at, you know, a distance to improve the bargaining process, to make sure that there is enough time, that parties are starting to negotiate earlier, that there's various new protections in place for workers' rights. It's actually a very comprehensive modernization of the labor code.
8: So let me challenge you on this point then, because I understand the argument your government is making. The unions obviously don't perceive it that way. They believe that because the minister ultimately will define the national interest and there are no parameters set out in this legislation to that effect, that hands more power to the minister and thus takes away the power of workers. The people applauding this legislation today are industry associations, businesses who say that this will give them more certainty and less instability around the prospect of a strike. If I take all that reaction in the aggregate, that's not what you're saying today.
7: Well, I mean, Vashi, in fairness, the bill is less than 24 hours old. And I think, you know, we as a government have work to do on this to actually show and describe, you know, all of the measures that are in the bill. But on this point, I think our position is very clear. And we're here to talk to workers, talk to Canadians about those guardrails and those transparency that we're putting in place. I mean, value a right to strike.
8: But more transparent on the way to the minister ultimately mm-hmm. having this vast authority to determine the national interest, right? So it's more transparent. That's it.
7: But as I said, you know, the Section 107 has existed in our labor code for nearly 50 years. It is a measure that you will find in the labor codes in Australia, in New Zealand, in Norway. This is not a new thing. But if we have to ask ourselves, you know, 95% of labor disputes are solved without a work stoppage. But the remaining 5%, the ones that have been at issue in the last number of years, we have to ask ourselves, why is that? How do we make our labor process better? Because everybody, the unions, the employers, the government, we all want to see an agreement made at the table. So the work that we've been doing around this bill has been to identify the ways in which we can make sure that those tools are in place. And so we want to make sure that parties are starting earlier to negotiate. We want to make sure that if we're up to the brink and it looks like a work stoppage is apparent, we really want to make sure that we know what is still at issue. Are the parties sure? Can we find a way to nudge them to an agreement before things topple into a work stoppage? I mean, that is our goal here. And so, you know, we have work to do, I think, to really work with unions, but to show workers that we are 100% behind the right to strike. We just want to make sure that we are doing everything we can before we actually get to a stoppage so that we have the stability, the jobs, you know, families who count on the ability to work. We want to make sure that is our primary goal and we do everything in our power before we get to a stoppage.
8: Wouldn't that be what should have been your goal every time you invoke Section 107 already? Why do you need new legislation to articulate that you've done your due diligence? Shouldn't that have been the case in the, Canada Post, CN, KC, BC and Montreal ports, Air Canada? Like, those are the times liberals in the past few years have invoked Section 107. Weren't all of those thresholds met? Well, wouldn't you have contended that every time you invoked it?
7: But I would say, I mean, first of all, every labor dispute is different and turns on different issues. But I think what we're doing with this legislation is creating comfort that what's being taken into account is not only economic impacts, but also freedom of association. I mean, the legislation that we're putting forward actually codifies the importance, the imperative of a government to consider freedom of association and the right to strike as part of that impact.
8: But so aren't you already, is my point. You every time the Liberals invoked this 107, they said they did consider that at length. Well, so why are you codifying
7: it? Well, here we're actually codifying it so that the minister the minister will be doing that, that it is clear for all Canadians, it's clear for both parties, and it's also what establishes that balance between employers and between unions. So we have to consider economic impact, but we also have to consider freedom of association, which is what carries the right to strike.
6: That's the Parliamentary Secretary to the Jobs Minister, Leslie Church. The Prime Minister in New York was also asked by reporters about the concerns coming from organized labor in unions. Here's what he said.
9: It absolutely reinforces the right to strike. And alongside that, the responsibility of employers and unions, but employers, to negotiate in good faith. And it creates transparency around those negotiating processes in the most strategic parts of our economy. The railroads, the ports, the airlines, that there is transparency around it and there's real guardrails.
6: That's Prime Minister Mark Carney.
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6: This week, the president started things off taking aim at Canada and in particular potash, most of which it gets from this country, most of which is also produced in the province of Saskatchewan. It's used to make fertilizer. He said he was going to make a deal with Belarus to take their potash, to get their potash instead. It's not incredibly feasible, but more complicated, to say nothing of the fact that Belarus is an ally of Russia and supports Russia's aggression in Ukraine. All of that put together led us to interview Saskatchewan's Premier Scott Moe. Of course, as I said, that province has most of the potash in this country and ships pretty much all of it to the United States. I started off by asking him if the Trump administration or the White House had conveyed anything specifically to the government of Saskatchewan or some of the big potash companies in Saskatchewan, or whether it's just this public threat that's been made.
22: No, nothing communicated that we were made aware of. But it raises, a number of questions, but as to, you know, why a decision might be made like that, shifting from a sustainable, ethical trading partner like Canada, partner, not a geopolitical adversary in any way. We're part of NORAD, NATO, the Five Eyes, for example, alongside the U.S., to a country that 40 other countries have sanctions against for good reason. So it raises a number of questions. But I'd also say it's not realistic. And even the president of Belarus has said that as well. So no heads up given to the potash producers here in Saskatchewan, but that isn't out of the ordinary, I guess, given everything that's going on globally today.
23: So the president, you know, isn't the one who buys the potash, right? As you well know, and the companies in Saskatchewan will know, it's going to be farmers and others on the other side of the border. Do you have any idea as to a tool that could block them from doing so? Or is it largely just, threats made in the way that the president is making them at this point?
22: Well, the tool that 40 countries have in place are sanctions against Belarus potash coming into their country for good reason. I mean, it is a country where they are actively supporting the Russian invasion of Ukraine and quite likely aspirations to go beyond Ukraine's borders. And so those sanctions are in place for good reason, including the Canadian sanctions. Ultimately, the choice that will be made is importers. As you say, it's not countries that import product. It's companies and ultimately farmers that use that product to provide food security in the U.S. and many other countries around the world, of which Saskatchewan is a big part of providing. We're the largest provider of producer of potash today, and increasing that level of production in the years ahead. In fact, we'll likely be providing close to half, for sure over 40% of global potash production in the not too distant future. So it's decisions that will be made at that level on, do you want to support, for example, directly the Russian invasion of Ukraine, or do you want to support a strong, stable, what has traditionally been a geopolitical ally in the nation of Canada in the production that we have when you are growing your crops in the U.S. or any other country around the world. So it wasn't really a realistic statement or initiative that the president embarked on. And I think he's maybe realizing that today with some comments that have come out today.
23: What does it say to you, though, that he, expressed this desire for, I think the term you used was blood potash, right, from a country that has a known level of support for Russia, like you said, Russia's incursion into Ukraine, versus the stable source of potash that his country has benefited from this country? What does it say to you, Premier?
22: Well, I think it just further states just, how erratic the world is today. And at times how erratic some of the comments have been coming out of the White House and from the president himself. And the we live in an ever-changing world. You know, things, comments, whether they're real or not, realistic or not, possible or not, are being floated around virtually each and every day. And this is just one example of where there's a statement made from the country in question. I think President Lukashenko has said, no, we actually don't have any potash to sell to the Western world. We're selling it all east, and have diverted their flow and are diverting very much the profits from that industry into supporting Vladimir Putin and his invasion of Ukraine. That's, you know, that is a not a really not a realistic place where I think we as a, you know, Western world and allies want to go. And that's been shown by 40 countries that have sanctions on that product coming into their country for very good reason. And so, you know, what does it say? I mean, it says that that's the world that we live in. It is hard to predict. With the president's next initiative is hard to predict. However, the relationship that Canada has with the U.S. is larger than those comments that come out of the president of the White House or anyone in the administration for that matter. And we will find a path forward. But man alive, it's challenging day to day when you look at the trade relation conversation we're having. And then a comment like this, where it is far beyond having a trade dispute, this is actually trying to change geopolitical allied relationships around the world, and in essence, indirectly support a Russian invasion in Ukraine, which, you know, is simply not right.
23: Throughout the trade war, when the discussion has arisen about how Canada responds to some of the punitive measures taken by the Trump administration, you know, you have been pretty steadfast in your view that the stuff that isn't tariff, like potash, for example, there shouldn't be any export tax applied to it. To retaliate or to use as leverage against the American administration. Given the way that Trump is willing to leverage this industry's dependence on the U.S. market, are you revisiting that position? Has it been a mistake?
22: No, I think it's a reason and really reinforces the position that we have, the partnership that we have that is much more historic than the current president of the United States, and I would say will be much more present post the current president of the United States, and that's the trading relationship that we have with the United States of America, and yeah, and many other countries around the world as well. I think this really speaks to the not only the ethical production that we have, but the sustainable, trustworthy trade relationship that Canada has provided in good conscience with the U.S. for decades, if not greater than a century now, and will provide for decades into the future, despite who and what comments may come from the current president. I think it's a little more reason for us to find a path towards not only back to the negotiating table, but find a path towards that reviewed CUSMA deal that we have.
23: Certainly, I understand the greater context and the greater relationship, but isn't this evidence of what the president is willing to do, right? This kind of threat, you have, you know, shown your reticence to your opposition to adding any kind of export tax. Like, what has that accomplished? Is it time to revisit once again, Premier, that position? Because clearly keeping things, you know, kosher hasn't worked.
22: Yeah, I would say it's more an indicator of what the president's willing to say. What he intended to do is not realistic. And we knew that wasn't realistic. And I think the industry is very aware that it's not realistic either. In fact, he's already backed away from that today. It's not realistic from actually being able to source that product. And the president of Belarus has indicated that they have no potash to sell to the Western world or to the United States. Second, it's not really realistic from an ethical perspective when you think of the support that Belarus is providing to Vladimir Putin and the Russian regime as they invade Ukraine. And so it's not realistic on a number of levels, but it is indicative as to what the president is willing to say. He can't do this, not able to do this. It's actually not possible, but it is indicative of what the president is willing to say. That's why I've said as well, we need to take the president seriously with the words that he says, but not always literally, because some of the things that he says just actually aren't possible.
6: That's Saskatchewan's Premier Scott Moe. Prime Minister Mark Carney also asked about Donald Trump's potash threat. Here's what he said.
9: We supply 80% of 75%, I think, of U.S. consumption of potash on time, most cost effective. We'll continue to do it. And I'd go further. I think that there is there is a real opportunity, if we so choose, and it's one of many, many opportunities that Canada and the United States have, to cooperate and to become fertilizer independent. So not just potash, but across all ammonia and other fertilizers. That would be good for Canadian farmers. It would be great for American farmers.
6: Interesting suggestion there from the Prime Minister to form sort of a trading bloc or a more secure bloc around fertilizer with the United States, despite the fact that, you know, we're apparently in this trade war with them as well.
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6: It's 25 minutes before the top of the hour. We were just talking with the Daily Debrief panel about all of the politics surrounding the government's new bill called Bill C-39, the Building Canada Strong Act. There's a lot of pushback. We've obviously discussed that today from labor groups, environmental advocacy groups, but there's also a lot of support for the bill, and we wanted to visit that part of the conversation in this segment. To help us do that, we're joined live in studio by Laura Jones, the president and CEO of the Business Council of BC. And Adam Legg is remotely joining us. He's the president of the Business Council of Alberta. Hello to both of you. Great to have you here.
5: Great to be here.
6: Hey, Adam. Good to talk to you again, as always. Yeah, Laura,
7: thank you.
6: I'll kick things off with you. And if I could actually, before we get into the bill itself, just if you could, for our listeners, lay the groundwork for why, in your view, something like this was necessary. Like, what wasn't happening? What problem needs to be fixed?
5: I think about a year and a half ago, it became very clear to Canadians that strengthening and diversifying our economy was job number one for our political leaders, both federal and provincial. The reality is that that actually predates Trump coming into office and the tariff challenges. Carney likes to talk about being the strongest economy in the G7 as an aspiration. That's a goal we fully support. The reality is Canada's economy had drifted into territory where we were very, very weak on some of the measures that you might look at in terms of saying, well, where are we as an economy? And we are among the weakest in terms of income per capita, in terms of growth in income per capita over the last decade. So we had some very significant challenges that we had to address, and that's why we're applauding the work to improve our tax competitiveness last week, the significant work on the mega deduction, and then, of course, this week's announcement, Bill 39, is just doing some of the heavy lifting that we needed to do on labor and speeding things up in terms of approvals. On the labor side, we know that we can't have our ports and our transportation being unreliable, because then our customers in other countries are saying, well, can we rely on those Canadian goods to get here? Maybe we'll choose another country. And we need to diversify and strengthen. So it was really, really important work that the government's doing.
6: Adam, what is the problem that you want something like Bill C-39 to fix?
7: Vashi, we've heard loud and clear from our members for years, even since the introduction of Bill C-69, which really solidified the Impact Assessment Act, that Canada's regulatory approval system is too slow, it's too unpredictable, it's too repetitive, it's too duplicative, and it's fraught with political interference. And so what we've been encouraging the government to do for years is to tackle those issues, because all of those things have kept capital investments on the sidelines, and that's everything from resource investments in oil and gas and critical minerals, potash, uranium, everything from the Ring of Fire in Ontario over to LNG and natural gas development in the west of Canada. So Bill C-5 was the first kick at the can at trying to re-engineer the system to create a fast lane for projects and coordinate all of those reviews, get rid of all of the unnecessary steps, the duplication, uncertainty. But it left a gap. It left a gap in the sense that it was only for projects of national interest. And so Bill C-39 covers all of the other projects in Canada that would not be deemed national interest, that wouldn't get Bill C-5 treatment. So this is a massive step. This is really going to accelerate approvals. It's going to give companies and boards and confidence the ability to make a final investment decision, because they'll have greater certainty on timelines. It's going to be quicker. It's going to remove a lot of the political decision-making, and the expertise and where that decision-making is going to reside will be with the right regulator, like a Canada Energy regulator, and only under certain projects, very minimal number of projects, will go to the Impact Assessment Agency.
6: So let me pick up on Adam's point and basically ask you, based on your first read of what has been introduced, Laura, if it does do what you hope it does, like, are your members telling you, like, they think this is enough, for example, to spur the kind of investment that you believe was impeded by the regulatory system and all the other stuff that did used to exist?
5: The heads are definitely nodding around this bill. When Adam and I were meeting with our counterparts from Manitoba and Saskatchewan and doing some meetings in Ottawa, we had written a letter that we sent on September 1st, and 20 days later, it's like two of the four asks. We came with a very short list of asks, because if everything's a priority, nothing's a priority. And both the tax, getting more competitive on the tax side, and also some of these labor changes were desperately needed. So they made that first cut. But there's a long list of challenges. So, you know, one of our messages is we need to keep going, and there's more we need to do. Our challenges, again, did not start with President Trump. We've had very weak productivity. We have weak economic growth, not just compared to the G7, which is the metric that Carney likes to aspire to be the best of, but in terms of a broader list of 38 more industrialized countries, we're bottom of the list for many of those indicators. And the point here, Vashi, is it's not just a strong economy for the sake of a strong economy. A strong economy is the foundation for strong communities across Canada. It's how we pay for things like healthcare and education. And I think that, that's why this is urgent for Canada.
6: Adam, you'll be familiar right now with a pushback that has already been generated, right? Particularly coming from organized labor, which feel as though what's written in the bill would impact negatively, in their view, their right to strike. I know the government contends that isn't the case. How important is it, though, for government to try and bring groups that are opposed to this along, like to you know, try and address the fight, let's say, politically, so that something like this does actually end up advancing and there's buy-in?
7: Oh, it's ultimately hugely important, whether it's labor groups, environment groups, or...
6: There's buy-in.
7: Oh, it's ultimately hugely important, whether it's labor groups, environment groups, or Indigenous groups.

0: stores, you're affecting the work of retail operators, restaurants, hotels, all the companies that support the ecosystem of our export-driven industries. So, you know, keep that in mind that there are far more people experiencing challenge than just those that are striking. And third, that frankly, when we get to points of strike or those sorts of things, the system has failed. So it's like asking to preserve the right to have a fist fight. It's no one wins in those situations. What the government is doing is the right thing, which is to implement processes which avoid it. It starts the negotiations, the mediations early, gets the parties to the table so that we avoid, which is the most tense and most unproductive of situations, is actual shutdowns or lockouts. So I think this is actually a very, very productive, very progressive, very thoughtful approach to this. So we can keep all Canadians working. We can get all our goods and services to international markets. We can be a reliable trading partner. And ultimately, when that happens, investment grows, job grows, and prosperity is better off.
1: I've got just about a minute left, Laura. Last question to you. That opposition will be loud. Is it your sense after meeting here in Ottawa that the political will exists in the government to get this through?
2: I think so. I think that strengthening and diversifying our economy is job one. And if you backtrack on this, you're backtracking on job one. And I think the will is there. And I think Canadians are, by and large, I mean, of course, there's going to be some questions. And as Adam said, we should be, you know, listening to some of those questions and having a bit of a debate about it. But the core vision behind this is absolutely right. And then we have to keep going because there's more to do.
1: Okay, I'll leave it on that note. I appreciate both of you making the time for a great discussion. Thank you.
2: Thank you.
0: Thanks, Vashi.
1: Thanks. My thanks to Adam Legg, the president of the Business Council of Alberta, and Laura Jones, the president and CEO of the Business Council of British Columbia.
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7: Hi, Vashi. How are you doing today?
6: I'm good. How are you doing?
7: I'm good. Thank you.
6: That's
7: always
6: good.
7: Nice to be here.
6: Yeah, I'm happy to speak with you as always. This is our listeners love this subject because we all want to know how to make more money off of our money. And today we're going to take a closer look at what to do with an inheritance. Which I think is a great subject because it's depressing, but also like you want to make sure that that person who's kind enough to leave you what they work so hard for, you know, that you kind of respect it to the most degree that you can. When you're looking at your options, what kinds of things should you be thinking of?
7: Yeah, I agree with you. It is an excellent topic. You know, boomers are expected to leave inheritance of over $1 trillion in 2026. It's
6: Whoa.
7: A pretty serious one. Yeah, exactly. So here's the thing. If you are one of those recipients, here's the first piece of advice. You know, and I think people, when you receive this money, you feel pressured to act immediately. You know, like a relative has an opinion, the bank calls, or you see an investment opportunity. And I feel, though, an inheritance should not be treated like an emergency. You should give yourself time to make the plan. So the first step is to slow down. And you also want to do what you want to do with inheritance is confirm what you're receiving, when you're going to receive it, and whether the estate matters are still being settled. So you want to be really good at paperwork, Vashi. And if you're an executor for this money, your responsibilities, you know, are quite involved. And I think what you want to do, Vashi, is ask yourself some really hard questions. What's the money for? Is it for security, freedom from debt, more time with my family, or a chance to help somebody else? These are all good questions, as opposed to which fund should I buy? And so that's, I think, part of the first process is just to take a deep breather and time out, basically. But beyond that, it's really important to understand the tax consequences of whatever inheritance you're receiving, because there are different tax consequences for different assets. I think for cash, that's the easy one. You know, you receive cash from an estate, generally doesn't have to, you don't have to, the beneficiary doesn't have to include that in their tax return. But a different type of investment can have different tax consequences. And one to be really careful about is receiving RSP or RIF money if you're not the deceased person's spouse or common law
6: partner.
7: What
6: happens then?
7: Well, great question, because what typically happens is RSPs or RIFs are left to the individual, but the tax consequences are added to the deceased person's final tax return. And so what happens is you could receive $300,000, say, from someone's RIF. The estate, the person's final tax return creates a tax liability, because it's like there's a deemed disposition on that $300,000. There's no adjusted cost base. It's like the final return shows a $300,000 income. There's a lot of tax to be paid on that. And if the estate doesn't have the money to pay for it, the beneficiary of that money could have to come up with the money to pay it. So really be careful. In fact, I deal with this all the time, and we say to whomever receives this money, don't spend it all. Keith, you got to, you know, maybe, you know, up to 50% could be possibly subject to tax. You have to keep that money on hand to potentially pay this significant tax return. So that's a big one. And, buyer beware. The other one is question we get asked is, what about if I receive, say, my parents' principal residence as an asset? And, you know, basically the principal residence, the idea is it does transfer tax-free, but not necessarily, because the value around the date of death matters. So if you receive a house, value of a house at a certain date, it actually increases in value before it is sold on following the date of the deceased departure. There could be tax consequences. And also you want to consider what it costs to keep the house, because it's potentially vacant at this point, right? There's insurance and maintenance and property costs and costs of carrying it. So just things to think about when receiving an asset as an inheritance. Those are some of the big ones.
6: So like basically is there a good piece of advice in just like not doing things with the money immediately, like just sort of figuring things out? Like, should you be talking to a lawyer, that kind of thing? Like, how do you know what you're up against with what you described?
7: Yeah. And I think that's step one. You receive this inheritance, park it in a safe place while you decide on these decisions, because I would avoid major moves. Remember, you're potentially still suffering from grief. It was, you know, if it was a parent, you're suffering from grief at a grief. So you don't want to, you know, you want to maybe take care of immediate things like maybe a credit card debt or something high interest, but don't make the big moves like, you know, quitting your job, buying the cottage, buying the new Porsche. You know, those are big ones. And so what I do, Vashi, is I start with clients. I say, hey, look, we're going to make four lists. First one is, let's look at your immediate needs. Like, so once the money's parked, you're breathing, you know, you're not doing anything crazy. You want to look at immediate needs, you know, your household repairs, immediate bills, stuff that can't wait. The second one is look at expensive debt, like credit cards, and then start that emergency fund. And the fourth one is long-term goals, retirement, a home purchase, helping family members. And, you know, it matters, because there's no point in receiving, you know, $200,000, carrying a large credit card balance and not having an emergency fund. Maybe your portfolio looks nice, but, you know, your situation's fragile. Those are things to consider. The other big one that I get, the big question is, should I pay down my mortgage? That's a really good one. And I would say that's a big fat depends. You know, what's your mortgage rate? What other debts do you have? Do you want to, you know, how much do you want to bring down your mortgage? You know, it might make sense to pay it down, but there's another big issue there, and that is the Family Law Act. If you're married, you receive an inheritance, you can separate the inheritance in a separate account. It doesn't become part of the net family property if you do divorce. However, if you take that money and you pay down the mortgage, remember, it's a principal residence, family home, it's a shared asset. Potentially, you lose your viability to that particular money. It doesn't necessarily count as part of your inheritance. So it's a big decision, and it still might be the right choice to pay down the mortgage. But again, these are things to consider.
6: You can also go and like get a marriage contract made where you say, if I put this amount into the house, for example, and we get divorced, at the end of the day, you will owe me X, da, da, da. Like you can plan for that stuff too.
7: That's a great question. That's probably a rotten thing to bring up in the middle of a marriage, though, a new contract. But
6: well,
7: yes,
6: we got to be realistic here. We can't live in a fantasy world.
7: Exactly. Exactly. Look, this is what keeps the family law lawyers going. Look, I'll tell you, absolutely. I that's not my area of expertise, but those, I always say, basically, one of the big things about this is getting good advice, right? Because especially if you receive a sizable inheritance, you know, what you want to do is reach out to your experts and say, how do I plan this? You know, I want to make sure I can take care of my family. And that's where, you know, possibly, you know, an accountant can help you clarify it. An estate lawyer can help you clarify the issues. And a financial planner can make it part of the plan. So I agree with you. Getting expert advice is really the best way to go in all of this. So that would be my first piece of important advice for a significant inheritance.
6: Well, we'll take it. And I got to leave it there. I'm out of time. But John, this is our 1-year anniversary. You've been on the show for a year. It's flown by. I'll get our own marriage contract drawn up any moment.
7: Oh,
6: yeah.
7: Thank you.
6: Kidding. You're the best. We love you. Thanks, John. 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
1: From the National Newsroom of the Canadian Press, I'm Naira Ahmed. Foreign Affairs Minister Anita Anand is set to address the United Nations General Assembly this afternoon.
2: Her speech is expected to touch on support for Ukraine, the Middle East, and Arctic sovereignty. Anita Anand says we'll also touch on the middle power strategy that Prime Minister Mark Carney outlined at the start of the year. She says Canada does not lean back from uncomfortable conversations. Anand will deliver today's speech instead of Carney. He was there from Monday to Wednesday, but officials say he can't deliver today's address because of scheduling issues. Jason White, The Canadian Press.
1: Politicians across Quebec are hitting the campaign trail for the 31st day of the provincial election campaign.
3: Advance polls will be open tomorrow and Monday ahead of the October 5th election. Claims of foreign interference dominated the campaign Friday. CAQ leader Christine Frechette says she was concerned Americans were trying to support sovereignists to destabilize Canada, but her rivals were skeptical about her warnings. PQ leader Paul St-Pierre Plamondon says his party wasn't contacted by American officials, and he hasn't seen proof of interference. Federal Foreign Affairs Minister Anita Anand says she hasn't seen any proof of foreign interference either in the election, but is taking the allegations seriously. Hannah Stolz, The Canadian Press.
1: A former New Brunswick premier is suggesting there's enough political will for the creation of a single Atlantic Canada economy.
4: Frank McKenna made the comments as a group of well-known business leaders published a 181-page report yesterday making the case for broad economic transformation. The Atlantic Economic Panel says the four provinces could become one of the country's most prosperous regions if they leverage their abundant talent and resources as one economy. Also a former ambassador to the United States, McKenna says the premiers should indeed be motivated for change because they face ongoing provincial budget deficits and damage from the Canada-U.S. trade war. Don Mitchell, The Canadian Press.
1: A Winnipeg toy store owner says she plans to stop selling Pokemon cards after thieves stole more than 20,000 cards from her shop.
5: Terry Settle says someone crawled through a vent, smashed a hole in the wall of her Winnipeg toy store, and stole more than 20,000 Pokemon cards on September 8th. The break-in came just weeks after another thief tried to steal a box of Japanese cards from the same shop. Settle says she plans to stop selling Pokemon cards once her remaining stock is gone. Now, the theft is part of a wider string of similar incidents reported across Canada, with losses reaching hundreds of thousands of dollars. David Augustine, The Canadian Press.
1: And tonight, new artists will be inducted into the Canadian Songwriters Hall of Fame in Toronto. That includes Toronto's indie music scene mainstay Feast in Kingston and Ontario alt-rock legends The Tragically Hip. The ceremony will be live-streamed globally via the Amazon Music Twitch channel and on Prime Video in Canada. This is the Canadian Press. In sports, the Toronto Blue Jays host the Cincinnati Reds this afternoon in their second last game of the season. The Jays took the first game of a three-game set 6-5. In CFL action, the Ottawa Redblacks are still chasing their first win of the season after an 0-13 start. Ottawa hosts the Calgary Stampeders this afternoon in the second game of a home-and-home. The Stampeders are seeking to keep their playoff hopes alive. Meanwhile, the Hamilton Tiger Cats aim to snap a four-game losing streak when they visit the Edmonton Elks today. The Elks have already secured a playoff berth in the West Division with a 10-4 record, but Edmonton is coming off a loss to the Toronto Argonauts. And in the NHL, goaltender Jeff Skinner says he's settling in with his new Winnipeg Jets teammates ahead of the team's first game of the regular season next week. And he says he's ready to shoulder a heavy workload if needed. The Jets star goalie Connor Hellebuck asked to be traded last month and did not report to training camp. From the Canadian Press, I'm Naira Ahmed.
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1: Well, I'd like to wish everybody a happy Monday. It's not a happy day at all. We are getting word of a shooting outside a hospital in Scarborough, Ontario. We'll be talking about that a little bit later. But I want to get you up to speed on what I think is probably the most significant story in the country. And before we get to it, we'll back up a little bit because I was away for the last few days of last week. I was asked to speak to the Jewish communities of Vancouver and then Victoria. And the theme that they gave me was two words: stronger together. And I told them a story about my dad. And it goes like this. About 35 years ago, I was living at my parents' place for the summer. The weather was terrible, except for this one day. And it was a glorious summer day. And so I had grand and beautiful designs to float in my dad's pool and get a tan. Well, the weather was so nice that my mother ended up having to go to an event that she was supposed to go somewhere with my dad. So she said, "Ben, you're going to go with your dad to the event that I can no longer go to." Ruined my day, but changed my life because we ended up in the basement of a synagogue in Montreal, and he gave a speech. And the speech was entitled, "Israel is the New Jew." And his argument was that the oldest hatred in the world was changing its clothing, that the people who could no longer say what they really wanted to say about the Jews were pivoting, and instead they were going to say it about Israel. And everybody should nod along because it sounds like foreign policy, not anti-Semitism. Well, he kept refining that speech over the course of his life, and it actually became the last speech he ever gave. On October 9th, 2023, in New York City. And the point I made in Victoria was very simple. Standing with your Jewish friends takes nothing away from anybody else. It costs the rest of us nothing. Allyship is what you do when the room gets loud and your friends get quiet. You move closer. You do it in public. That's the whole job. So I gave that speech last week, and then Sunday night in Belleville, Ontario, a man with a shotgun opened fire outside the Sons of Jacob Synagogue while a couple of dozen people were inside for Yom Kippur, the holiest day on the Jewish calendar. So let me tell you what we actually know, because I don't want to get ahead of the investigation, and neither should anybody else. Around 7 o'clock Sunday evening, Belleville police encountered a 29-year-old near Victoria Avenue and Bleecker. He was armed. Gunfire was exchanged. A police officer was shot and is in hospital in Kingston. The suspect was shot and is in critical condition. So right now, the Special Investigations Unit has taken over the file, which is what happens whenever police fire their weapons in this province. And as of this morning, nobody in authority has told us why this man was there or what he wanted. I'm going to respect that. Motive is a question for investigators, and they will answer it. But here's what you don't need an investigation for. It was Yom Kippur, the holiest night on the Jewish calendar. Inside the sanctuary, people were fasting and praying. The president of the congregation, Norm Wedham, said bullets came through the windows of the sanctuary, stained glass. He yelled at everybody to get on the floor. One member, Doug Lobel, said they lay there frozen, not knowing if there was one shooter or two. That happened in Belleville. Population about 55,000. The mayor, Neil Ellis, said things like that just don't happen in Belleville. And I understand what he meant. Belleville is a place with one single solitary synagogue and a hockey rink and a farmer's market. It is, by pretty much every measure, one of the safest and most ordinary communities in the country. And now the Jews of Belleville know what the Jews of Toronto and Montreal and Vancouver have known for 3 years: that you go to shul with a guard at the door, that you check the parking lot, that on the holiest night of the year, you think about where the exits are. So I want to be careful here. I want to let the SIU do its work, and I'm going to let the courts do theirs. But I'm also going to say the thing that every Jewish family in this country said to themselves on Sunday night, whether they said it out loud or not. Of course it was a synagogue. Of course it was a synagogue. Of course it was a synagogue on Yom Kippur. Whatever the investigation finds, the fear was already there, waiting, because 3 years of this have taught Canadian Jews to expect it. Which brings me to the second thing I want to talk about. In August, the federal government published a study It was commissioned by Ottawa's own special envoy on anti-Semitism and carried out by the Association for Canadian Studies. They surveyed 900 Jewish university students across the country last November and last December. 900 kids. And here's what those kids said. 95.7%, 96 out of every 100 Jewish students surveyed said they had experienced or witnessed anti-Semitism on campus in the past year. 68% said their campus is unsafe and unwelcoming to Jewish students. 57% said they avoid wearing anything that identifies them as Jewish. So a Star of David, a kippah. They take it all off before they go into a lecture hall in Canada in 2026. 72% said they limit what they say in class about being Jewish. Let me say that again. 72% said they limit what they say in class about being Jewish. And a third said a professor, someone with power over their grade, brought up Israel or Judaism when it had nothing to do with the course. Nearly half said they felt pressured by other students to state their opinions on Israel, as if being Jewish means you owe the room a position paper before you're allowed to sit down. One in four has considered leaving university altogether. Now, again, I'll be fair about this because being fair is the only way anything ever lands and anything gets believed. The survey recruited students through Jewish organizations, and the authors said plainly the results are descriptive, not a census. Some people will use that to just wave the whole thing away. Fine. Cut every number by half. Cut every number by two-thirds. You're still looking at tens of thousands of young Canadians who have learned to hide who they are in order to get an education. At what number does that become acceptable? Just give me the floor. At what number does that become acceptable to those who would push back and say, there's nothing to see here? I just want somebody to say it out loud so we can have somebody on the record. And what did the students say when asked whether their university takes this seriously? 70% said no. Only a third even bothered to report what happened to them. Half of those who didn't say they didn't think it would help. Think about that. These kids stay quiet because they've already concluded nobody's coming. So put those two stories side by side. Bullets through a small sanctuary window on Yom Kippur in a tiny Ontario town, and a generation of Jewish students who have quietly decided the safest thing to do is disappear. One is a headline. The other is a habit. And the habit is the one that should scare us more, because habits are what a country becomes. The Prime Minister said Sunday that Jewish people must be able to worship safely, to live free, open, proud Jewish lives. Premier Ford said he was disgusted. Good. And I mean that. Those are the right words, and I'm glad they were said quickly. But my dad gave that speech in that synagogue basement 35 GD years ago, warning that this was coming. And the words were right then, too. Words have been right for 35 years. What a Jewish community in this country is waiting for, what I have heard over and over in Victoria and in Vancouver, is for the rest of us to show up when it's inconvenient, when it's a Sunday night, when it's a campus that you don't attend, when it's a small town that you've only ever driven through on your way to somewhere else. Belleville was that somewhere else this week. The Sons of Jacob congregation will be back in that sanctuary. The windows will be fixed. And the question for the rest of us is whether we'll be standing outside with them when they walk back in, or whether we'll read about it, feel bad for a day, and then move on to the next town. Stronger together. The Jewish community put that on a poster for me in Vancouver and Victoria. So we've got lots to talk about on the show today, including after the break, we're joined by Wyatt Sharp, the host of The Sharp Exchange, because Donald Trump is pulling a move where he is banning CNN, Politico, and MS Now from the White House. And what does that mean for the freedom of the press? We'll talk about that next.
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1: Welcome back. And Newton's third law of motion states that every action has an equal and opposite reaction. So follow the bouncing ball with me. Donald Trump says he's banning CNN, Politico, and MS Now from the White House. CNN, MS Now, and Politico file a lawsuit against Donald Trump's White House ban. And the networks suspend pool coverage of Donald Trump. This is business as usual in Donald Trump's Washington, I suppose. Let's talk to somebody who's been in that room, our good friend Wyatt Sharp, the host of The Sharp Exchange. Wyatt, welcome.
12: Thanks so much.
1: The White House press room is a very special place. And most journalists, when they get called up to the majors, that's that room. It's a badge of honor for most journalists, isn't it?
12: It is, for sure. I think I want to just kind of make a distinction too for your listeners. And that is that a lot of people have heard that the White House is banning these outlets and they haven't made this important distinction. And that is, a couple of months ago, Donald Trump banned the Associated Press from the White House press pool, which basically just means that you're not allowed access to some of the more premium areas of the White House, like the Oval Office, things like that. Obviously, there were a lot of objections to that, but that isn't necessarily as unconstitutional as what is happening here. What the White House is saying is that these outlets like CNN, MS Now, and Politico, they don't even now have the right to step foot onto the White House grounds. Whereas, like, when I go to the White House, even little 17-year-old me from Canada has the permission to go into the White House briefing room. So the idea that they're taking the permission away from basically, you know, three of the biggest outlets in the country is pretty shocking.
1: Yeah, and I guess his the cover that he's using is that he claims they spread misinformation and fake news. Has he given any examples of what he considers these fake stories?
12: I mean, he has in the sense of he's given things that he perceives to be biased. Of course, most people would argue that they are not biased. But I would say even if what CNN was putting on their airwaves was 100% objectively biased and super partisan, the solution is not to take them out of the briefing room. If I think to Karine Jean-Pierre or Jen Psaki, some of President Biden's White House press secretaries, they would have loved to have not taken questions from, say, Peter Ducey, who's the Fox News White House correspondent. But they did because they understood the importance of a diverse media spectrum and the importance of being held accountable, even from voices who disagree with you. So, and I would just add to that, like right now what the Trump administration is doing is they have a lot of media outlets who are extremely favorable to them. They have Newsmax, they have One America News, they have Lindell TV. They are being chosen for questions over the legacy networks, which is basically just creating an endless waterfall of questions like how great are you or what's your greatest accomplishment, right? Like
1: Mr. things that are Mr. Burns, your campaign has the has a momentum of a runaway freight train. How do you explain your success? But like as big of a story as this is, Wyatt, I got to say, if you like just take a step back, it's not as surprising as people would think. As you just said, they've been pushing to reimagine that group of members of the press in their own image. And what was it last year when they started bringing in new media figures like Tim Pool?
12: Well, they have a new media seat in the briefing room now that is exclusively for voices like that.
1: Yeah, but how big is that room? How many members of the press can actually be in that room at one time?
12: Yeah, I don't know the exact number, but it is very small. It's very, very intimate. So when you're in there, anytime I've been in there, the last time was, I think, in February. It was when the Supreme Court released their decision on tariffs. I went there and it was just like everyone was sardine packed in there. I was around like kind of the outside, like out of the reporters who were standing up with their hands in the air. And then, of course, the big legacy networks like Fox, CNN, MS Now, they are the ones who have always gotten like the front rows. Yeah. They have the biggest viewership. Therefore, their questions arguably might be deemed as the most important. And I just think that one thing I will say is like, if I think to who makes up that White House briefing room, I am a believer that the press strategy is really just coming from Trump. And then the people below are expressing concerns with it behind the scenes. I know that because I've had many of them say that to me. And I think that, you know, a lot of the White House staffers, they understand the job that CNN and these outlets have to do. It's the president who sees the coverage, doesn't like it, takes to Truth Social, and then directs his staff to kind of operationalize what he wants them to do.
1: Yeah, and that press briefing room, it's a finite resource, right? Like they're not making more seats, and for every seat that is given to a Newsmax or a One America network, that's a seat that is taken away from somebody else. And it does feel like over the course of a few years now, there's always a different reason why somebody who might identify as centrist or progressive or gets their credentials taken away and to be replaced with somebody who probably thinks Donald Trump walks on water.
12: 100%. I think if I look to any time I've been at the White House now, you will have obviously the big networks who have their cubicles in literally the basement of the White House, which is just how it's always worked. CNN, NBC, all the big networks, right? They have their correspondents who work out of the White House. They're in the basement of the White House. But then you have the more temporary correspondents whose networks don't pay to play, so to speak. They don't actually have official designated spots. And so they just kind of sit in and around the briefing room because they're there on maybe a day pass or whatever. And out of all the many times I've been recently to the White House, every single time I'm there, almost the entire briefing room, even when there is no briefing, is filled with the Lindell TV and OANs of the world, because the Trump administration has given them the access, even though they're really, I've never even seen them reporting or doing any live shots.
1: Well, I've got to say, if anybody wants to look at a major difference between the Canadian and American political cultures, look to the press, and obviously the political dynamics are the same, but you know, you look at the last election where the Conservatives decided that it made sense to keep the press off of the plane. Don't talk to the CBC. Don't talk, you know, right? And that was a recipe for cutting themselves off from the boomers. But in the United States, there is such a sophisticated right-wing media ecosystem that you could argue a right-wing politician does not need CNN, does not need Politico, does not need MS Now. If he talks to those outlets and only those outlets and new media, he's going to hit enough people to win an election.
12: Yeah, for sure. I mean, if I think to who watches CNN or if I think to who watches MS Now, no one who's watching those networks are people who likely voted for him in the last election. The people who voted for him are watching the content and the channels that are in their own echo chambers. And that's one of the biggest problems with the media environment right now, is it very much is not as diverse as it once was. I think there was probably a time, you know, a long while ago, or maybe not even that long ago, maybe 10 years ago or whatever, where people would go and they would sit down and they would maybe turn on CNN and then they would go to Fox and they would kind of just channel surf around. But that time has long disappeared, because what is objective and black and white to one person is absurd to another person. And you can say the same thing in reverse.
1: No, you're absolutely right. And but I think we should end it on this. Like, Donald Trump doesn't need MSNBC or Politico. But the people of he's the president to everyone, including the people who fiercely disagree with him. And if they're getting their news from MS Now, he owes it to them to allow that conduit into their lives, into the White House. So I don't know what the merits of their case is as they file this lawsuit. I can't imagine that Donald Trump is going to have an easy path defending his decision.
12: I don't think so either. And I do think that if a Democrat is elected in the next election, Donald Trump has essentially given them permission. And I would criticize this if a Democrat did it too. But he has given them permission to ban Fox News, Newsmax from the White House, because they are the ones who are kind of at the reciprocal end of this, asking unfavorable questions of a Democratic administration. Mm-hmm. And, you know, to your point, I think if the Democrats had done this under, you know, Joe Biden or any other Democratic administration, then the Trump kind of era Republicans, they would have been, you know, up in complete uproar over this.
1: Well, and I'll end on this, because it's not all roses in Canada. We literally have there's a plan afoot for the Liberal government to be able to determine what is and isn't valid news organizations in this country. That is as scary to me as what we just discussed. Wyatt, always great to talk to you. I'll talk to you soon.
12: Thank you so much. And quick shout out to my AP Lit teacher, Mr. Black. He let me do this interview during class. So always a pleasure.
1: I want a camera crew to follow you around for a week so I can see what you're actually. It's unbelievable how you juggle all this stuff. Anyway, all the best to you, sir.
12: Likewise. Thanks so much.
1: All right. When we come back, we're joined by Harrison Faulkner of Juno News, and he's the founder and president of Ensign Media. We're talking about a story that not a whole lot of people are talking about that he broke. It's a big one on education. Don't go anywhere.
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1: Well, we're back to school as a country. All the kids are back at school. The universities, the colleges are all up and running. Imagine getting accepted into a college, paying your tuition, in a lot of cases, moving from another country, putting down a deposit for your apartment, and you show up at school and the school's gone bankrupt. What the heck do you do? That's exactly the situation a lot of students are in from the International Language Academy of Canada. It's Canada's largest private language school, filed for bankruptcy on Friday. And the person who broke this story, the first journalist to report on it on social media, is with us now, Harrison Faulkner of Ensign Media Productions. Welcome, Harrison. Thanks so much for joining us again.
24: Thank you for having me.
1: Okay, yeah. So, I mean, I heard some anecdotal sort of horror stories of these people who decamped for Canada in the hopes of bettering themselves with education. They paid their tuition. They jumped through all the hoops they needed to jump through. And then they get to school and, yeah, not so much. What happened?
24: Well, from what we know, ILAC suddenly just declared bankruptcy after accepting all of these students for this year. Now, it's also important to remember, ILAC also connects students with housing and with accommodations, which they're involved in as well. So this school, without providing any information to these students, suddenly declared that it went bankrupt. This follows a pattern of similar international colleges in Canada who got completely rich off of the international student stream that opened up starting in 2020, that suddenly fell off a cliff in 2024, and are now paying the price because they put all their eggs into that basket. And I got to tell you, the details of how far ILAC went with the international student stream, thinking the party would last forever, are stunning because my sources worked inside of ILAC and they have provided me with information about just how much money ILAC was making and how much they invested and what really brought them to the position where they just immediately and suddenly filed for bankruptcy.
1: Well, look, immediately and suddenly, that's where I want to spend a little bit of time with you because, look, I've never been, I'm not in their minds and I'm not on their board, but bankruptcy rarely just shows up out of the blue, right? You can see it coming down the road. You try different things, you cut some costs, it's not working, you go to the bank, you see if you can get a bridge. Like, there's lots of steps you can take before it just happens. So the fact that, as you described off the top, Harrison, that they accepted tuition, they placed people in housing, of which I'm sure they got a cut, and they know that they are negotiating with what, creditors or with the banks. Like, they know that they're doing these two things simultaneously. That reeks of bad faith to me.
24: Absolutely. And I want to give your audience some perspective about ILAC and its size. So as you pointed out, this was the largest international language academy in the country, the English Language Academy. In 2020, ILAC partnered with Georgian College and Fanshawe College in what is called a public-private partnership. This is where it begins to unravel. ILAC partnered with these colleges. They invested heavily in new campuses and renovations, prime downtown Toronto real estate at Bayan College in Yorkville and Bloor and Sherbourne. They were accepting tens of thousands of international students. My sources who work there tell me, not unlike every other international college in Canada, they were accepting primarily students from India.
1: Yeah.
24: Now, these schools put all of their eggs into this basket, and they were making so much money that in 2024, ILAC even sponsored the Toronto Raptors as the official English language school for the Raptors.
1: Hold on a second. Hold on a second.
24: Yeah.
1: This is a school, and they are taking money to educate people. And they thought, in their grand wisdom, that the best place for them to put their money was sponsoring the Raptors?
24: Apparently. I guess this was for marketing purposes. But if you recall, in January of 2024, so likely just a few months before ILAC sponsored the Toronto Raptors at the peak of its power, Justin Trudeau and the federal government decided that the international student grift would have to come to an end. Mm. So they started slashing numbers. In 2022, Canada accepted over 550,000 international students. This year, Canada will accept, if at all, 100,000.
1: Yeah.
24: So you can see the numbers just fall off a cliff.
1: The gravy train ends. And look, there is 100% an airtight case that there was indeed grift and graft when it came to that program. However, there are some good and decent students who put faith that their institution, would be there when they got there.
24: Absolutely.
1: And there are a lot of kids who are kids, and in some cases, fully grown people who are just trying to improve their chances of success. They're screwed. I have to believe that there are visa implications, right? Your visa is tied to the education you're going to get. If the school doesn't exist anymore, I'm pretty sure they have an issue with the government at that point.
24: Absolutely. And I don't have the details of that in particular, but we got some insight into the way parents and students who had signed up and paid tuition at ILAC this year were feeling, because on the day that ILAC declared bankruptcy, Ben, this is where the story gets remarkable. The former CEO, the founder of ILAC, on the same day announced that he was launching on LinkedIn a brand new school called Dream English School at a former ILAC location.
1: Okay.
24: In the comments on his LinkedIn post, you had parents and students asking if they were going to be deported, asking for their money back, and looking for refunds.
1: Yeah.
24: So what are the odds of that? That on the day ILAC goes bankrupt, the founder, the former CEO at the same ILAC location in Yorkville launches a brand new school.
1: I mean, dude.
24: Remarkable.
1: This feels like someone needs to get hauled in front of a committee in Ottawa, because that, it was already bad until you told me that. That is profoundly twisted. And if that person thinks that's going to fly. There's no way that's going to fly. There will be questions that need to be answered here.
24: I think so. And I hope a newsroom with far greater resources than I have access to are going to look into this and conduct a serious investigation. But Jonathan Kolber, the founder, he is already today on LinkedIn writing paragraphs, pushing the blame away, saying that he had nothing to do with this. And to his credit, he left the CEO's role in 2020.

0: point you were going to shut it down. That's it's terrible. But my heart really does go out to those students. So many of them were optimistic. You know, they had a plan. They paid what they had to pay. And this organization not only didn't live up to its commitment, but it really feels at first blush like they took money knowing that they were not going to be able to provide the education that these kids were entitled to. I want to thank you so much, Harrison, for shining a light on this one, as you do such great work with so many different stories. Keep coming back, man. I love having you on the show.
1: Thanks for having me, Ben. Really appreciate it.
0: All right. Hey, coming up, a couple of sneaker companies in the news for two very different reasons. Tony Chapman is the host of the award-winning podcast, Chatter That Matters. He's going to join us to explain the reasons why. And before we send you to break, I want to thank you. I really do want to thank you for helping us grow the Ben Mulrooney Show. We are trying to grow it on all platforms in all ways, and we can't do it without you. And so you've been showing up, so we're going to continue to show up for you. So don't go anywhere. The Ben Mulrooney Show continues.

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4: Welcome back to the Ben Mulrooney Show, and we are talking shoes today. We're talking sneakers because there are two absolutely bananas stories out there about two of the most iconic sneaker brands in all of Christendom, as my dad used to say. So to make sense of certainly the first one. I'm very pleased to be joined by my good friend, Tony Chapman. He's the host of the award-winning podcast, Chatter That Matters, and the founding partner of Chatter AI. Tony, what the heck is going on with Converse?
5: Well, this company that filed for bankruptcy in, I think, 2003, bought by Nike, somehow or other has lost the plot once again. This is two ads in a row that they've put out. And there's not even, it's not like subliminal advertising where you kind of, is that really what they're trying to say? It's pretty overt.
4: But hold on. Let's give people context here. So, and you tell me if I'm not getting this right. But the way I learned about the story was all over social media because there was a picture of what looked like a picture of someone cut off at the knees and what it looked like they were in a white robe and they were holding. You couldn't see it. It looked like they were standing next to somebody in black Converse who was hanging dead from a tree. It looked like a KKK guy was lynching somebody from a tree. That was it was pretty like on the nose. So I see this video. I see this picture and I'm like, this, I can't believe this. And this happened. I can't believe somebody would be this obtuse. But that's not what the picture was. The picture, that was a cropped picture of a larger picture. And that campaign was a K-pop star in Converse Japan holding her shoes. And she was wearing a dress.
5: Yeah, Karina. But the way it was cropped in social media is what everybody got upset with. And Converse, which is interesting, it's a great point you make, said there's no way I'm going to fight this backlash. There's no way I'm going to kind of apologize or defend or show what the ad was supposed to be or not. They just apologized and pulled it everywhere.
4: Sorry, I don't mean to interrupt, but I got to get in on this with you. What, they did nothing wrong. Somebody cropped the picture to make an inference that was not part of the campaign. Like we're living in a world where people have to defend against beliefs that they don't have. Like I can't. I'm sorry if you rushed to judgment and you believed that the cropped picture was the ad, but I didn't do that. Therefore, I have nothing to apologize for. If you have a problem, take it up with the son of a bitch who cropped the picture. Like I don't, because there's a lot of influencers who are taking that position right now. If they had just waited a little bit, I don't know that they would have had to apologize.
5: The sad thing of the world right now is that everything has to move to shades of gray, because if you take any type of position, any kind of position, and people can interpret it the way they want to. And we're dealing in a world where we've got this anger out there. Actually just started with anger, and then it became the sense of angst and attack. And now we're really moving to a stage of indifference. And what we're seeing is that brands have a very difficult time participating in media, getting the attention they need, want, deserve, because almost anything could be interpreted. We talked about, Sweeney last week when we talked about, and it's the same concept. No matter what I put out there, it's going to have people's perceptions on of it because it's social media, because I can capture it any way I want and interpret it any way I want. Brands are always playing on their back heels and defensive. And this is not the first time, nor will it be the last time. Brands back off because they can't win against the social media volley. All of a sudden, the people with influence start putting out the post, the recropped ad. Everybody's going to attach it to Converse as the brand. They're not going to go and dig deep beyond the headline.
4: No, yeah, but I think a lot of the people who jumped at I'm going to lead with outrage. A lot of those people walked it back afterwards. Like I just think had they just calmly just waited 24 hours, right? Maybe 36 hours. They would not have had to apologize in the way that they did, because I keep going back to this. They did nothing wrong. This is not like the story that you and I have talked about before, where it was either H&M or Zara that decided it was a great idea to put a young black boy in a jumper that said monkey on it.
5: Yeah.
4: Like that, that's a blind spot in that company. There was no blind spot here. This was somebody who looked at the picture through a peephole and decided they saw the whole picture. I don't know that we should be getting into the habit of apologizing for other people's stupidity.
5: We shouldn't. But again, looking in the rearview mirror, we're living in a world where brands do not want to take any risk. And lawyers are guiding marketing. Finance is guarding marketing. The concept of being creative, being out there, standing for and standing out, is giving away to this world of gray. And what we're seeing, no question, if you were running the company, you would have probably said, you know what, we're not only going to give this 24 hours, we're going to have this thing explode everywhere and then come out and show what the ad is and get even more attention for our brand.
4: Yeah.
5: Let's turn a negative into a positive.
4: Yep.
5: But the problem is, marketers that want to do this. Years ago, I had a bride wigging out before her wedding and cutting off her hair for a shampoo. It went all over. Oprah had it on her show. Jay Leno, there's nothing ever been done like that for $3,000 in the history of marketing. And the guys in Unilever in New York pulled it because she was swearing in the ad. Mm. You know, and I'm going like, how is that possible?
4: Yeah.
5: Where they could have gone on Oprah with Sun Silk shampoo t-shirts
4: and
5: gotten all the exposure. But they were so worried about their reputational risk. And that's why we're seeing marketing absolutely being neutered. And products like this and programs like this, there's no doubt that, and we're going to continue to see it, less and less being out there with your imagery, and more, is this safe? Is anybody going to attack? Are we willing to take the risk?
4: Let's also talk about the parent company of Converse is Nike. And Nike has had a really bad run. They exited the Standard & Poor 100 index first time in 18 years. They've lost $200 billion in market cap since 2021. The value of the company's plunged 78%. The share price is at its lowest in years. They've got more competitors from upstarts like Hoka and On. They've done a lot of things wrong. And now there's rumors that To The Rescue could be one of the most significant luxury brands in the world, LVMH. What can you tell us about this? And do you think something like that's a good idea?
5: Well, first of all, let's talk about where Nike is. Nike's like Labatt Blue and Molson Canadian or Molson Export. We grew up as youth. We loved it. Next thing you know, dads are drinking it. The youth move away. They don't want to drink dad's beer. They don't want to wear dad's jeans or mom's jeans. And that's what Nike is. Nike is becoming the running shoe of the boomer. And the boomer buys one pair of shoes a year versus sneakers as a fashion
4: point.
5: Item.
4: Right? Yeah.
5: Right? So that's where they're lost. They've lost they're caught in the middle between sort of value brands that all they can afford, are high-end ultra brands collectively, and they're not playing it. So they brought in this luxury brand, and what they're hoping to do with this is, can we do what they've done with purses, what they've done with Burberry, what they've done with a lot of the different fashion brands, and create the sense of scarcity so that people will be willing to once again pay more for Nike. I don't think Humpty Dumpty can put this brand back together again, because we're not talking about getting Burberry simmering for a while and bringing it back with a new designer, or this year is going to be Versace and next year is going to be Chanel. We're talking about a mainstream brand, and I think it's lost its spot. And what we're going to have to do is we're going to just see Nike go where a lot of others, which is, will be a running shoe that will be sold on sale, and maybe a Michael Jordan will continue to have his run with it, which is about 16% of the sales. But the rest of Nike's has become a commodity.
4: Yeah, well, it's just shot. I mean, listen, I still love my Nikes, and I'm going to wear them forever. But I'm also the old guy. I'm the old guy.
5: But you are. You're the perfect target market. You're still paying it, but you're not paying the money you used to pay for sneakers.
4: No.
5: So,
4: and by the way, you're right. There are so many really interesting, cooler upstart options out there that didn't used to exist. And it used to be Nike or bust. And now it's Nike or, On, Hoka, even New Balance looks cool these days. So anyway.
5: Absolutely.
4: Yeah. Hey, thank you very much, my friend. I appreciate you.
5: Always a pleasure. Catch you.
4: All right. We are going to take a break. But when we get back, we've got lots more to come on the Ben Mulrooney Show.

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1: From the National Newsroom of the Canadian Press, I'm Naira Ahmed. Foreign Affairs Minister Anita Anand has put strategic autonomy at the forefront of Canada's address to the United Nations General Assembly. Anand's speech echoes Prime Minister Mark Carney's quest for middle powers to work together by forging deeper ties. She says Canada supports the International Criminal Court amid Washington's quest to dismantle the institution, and while critics argue Canada is not calling out American coercion. Anand also says Canada is ready to work with whoever UN members elect as their next Secretary General, regardless of gender, after the Trudeau government had called for a woman to lead the organization. Her speech calls for a just peace in Ukraine, self-determination for Palestinians and Israelis, and an end to hate-based violence such as an attack last weekend at an Ontario synagogue. Anand spoke instead of Carney, who was at the UN from Monday to Wednesday, but whose officials said he could not deliver Canada's address due to scheduling issues. A former public servant is calling for pension rule changes for workers who have to retire early after getting injured on the job.
2: Pamela Marchand worked as a corrections officer for 15 years before a psychological injury caused by workplace harassment forced her to medically retire. She says she lost out on salary increases and career progression, as well as missing out on the pension she would have received after a longer career. She's launched a petition that's received more than 1,100 signatures and will be presented in the House of Commons next month. Changes she'd like to see include any recognized occupational disability entitling an employee to an immediate pension without penalties, and for federal rules to be more consistent with provincial workers' compensation systems. Jason White, The Canadian Press.
1: Chicago officials say two Marineland whales that died weeks after being relocated had chronic pre-existing diseases.
3: Shedd Aquarium says that Pikachu, a 23-year-old female beluga, and Rain, a 20-year-old female beluga, had significant gastrointestinal disease. The U.S. park, however, stopped short of saying that was their cause of death. It says necropsies found no infectious disease. Shedd is one of several aquariums that helped Marineland move all 30 of its belugas and four dolphins out of the closed Niagara Falls theme park over the summer. A total of four belugas and one dolphin have died since being moved to aquariums in the U.S. and Spain. John Kennedy, The Canadian Press.
1: And a Winnipeg toy store owner says she plans to stop selling Pokemon cards after thieves stole more than 20,000 cards from her shop.
4: Terry Settle says someone crawled through a vent, smashed a hole in the wall of her Winnipeg toy store, and stole more than 20,000 Pokemon cards on September 8th. The break-in came just weeks after another thief tried to steal a box of Japanese cards from the same shop. Settle says she plans to stop selling Pokemon cards once her remaining stock is gone. Now, the theft is part of a wider string of similar incidents reported across Canada, with losses reaching hundreds of thousands of dollars. David Augustine, The Canadian Press.
1: This is The Canadian Press. In sports, the Toronto Blue Jays host the Cincinnati Reds this afternoon in their second last game of the season. The Jays took the first game of a three-game set 6-5. In CFL action, the Ottawa Redblacks are still chasing their first win of the season after an 0-13 start. Ottawa hosts the Calgary Stampeders this afternoon in the second game of a home-and-home. The Stampeders are seeking to keep their playoff hopes alive. Meanwhile, the Hamilton Tiger Cats aim to snap a four-game losing streak when they visit the Edmonton Elks today. The Elks have already secured a playoff berth in the West Division with a 10-4 record, but Edmonton is coming off a loss to the Toronto Argonauts. And in the NHL, goaltender Jeff Skinner says he's settling in with his new Winnipeg Jets teammates ahead of the team's first game of the regular season next week. And he says he's ready to shoulder a heavy workload if needed. The Jets star goalie Connor Hellebuck asked to be traded last month and did not report to training camp. From the Canadian Press, I'm Naira Ahmed.
5: Welcome to the Couch Potatoes radio show and podcast. I'm Brett McGarry. This week, I can't wait to tell you about the movie that I watched this week because it lives up to the hype and then some. Plus,
6: I'm Jeff Braun. Reacher's adventure has ended for another year, but his friends has begun. And I rediscovered an old favorite franchise this week. Plus,
5: it is a busy weekend at the movies with four new ones, one new-ish, and one I can't believe I forgot to mention last week. I was so excited on the weekend when I started going through the streamers to see if they had any new movies. And when I opened Prime Video, right there on the homepage was a movie I have been dying to see one of the biggest hits of the year that came out of nowhere, Obsession.
7: Have you ever actually, like, flirted with Nikki?
8: I'm gonna go get some chops.
9: I'll come with you.
7: If she means this much to you, and I know she does, say, Nikki, I think we should grab a drink sometime.
9: Nikki, wait, I was gonna ask you,
8: What?
9: I lost my train of thought.
8: Good night.
9: Good night. What else?
7: Why?
9: One wish, Willow. You only get one wish. I wish Nikki Freeman loved me more than anyone in the entire world.
5: She came back right after he snapped the one wish, Willow. So it's about this guy. He's got a big crush on this girl. He makes a wish with the aforementioned one wish Willow that he bought in a crystals store. And it worked. But did it work too well?
10: It's weird how you two are dating all of a sudden.
11: I love you so much.
12: Hey, what kind of spells you put on her?
5: It did not take him long to realize that some desires come at a dark and sinister price.
9: Nikki? I love you! I was calling to see if there's a way I can cancel a wish.
13: I'm sorry, we don't really do that.
14: So she's just stuck like this forever?
13: Well, yeah, I mean, as long as you live.
14: As long as I live?
5: So it's a monkey's paw kind of story, like the classic short story from 1982 that got done for a Simpsons Halloween episode where Homer was, he got the monkey's paw and some Frogurt. The whole be careful what you wish for kind of thing. So first of all, let's talk about this movie's box office, because it cost a reported $750,000 to make. And it opened in May as the summer movie season was kicking off. And when I saw the trailer, I thought, well, that looks cool, but I've never heard of any of these people. It's probably just going to get, you know, sort of demolished. And it had a decent opening weekend, $17 million. Its domestic total was $263 million. And its worldwide total, $519.4 million. What a return on investment. Meant to look up the movies with the best returns on investment. I'm guessing the Blair Witch Project's got to be in there. The first Paranormal Activity has to be in there as well. 93% on Rotten Tomatoes with the critics and 94% with the fans. As far as how was it? So I had high expectations. Everybody who's seen it has been raving about how great it is. So I tried to sort of temper my expectations. They were smashed. It was amazing. I had so much fun watching this movie. And what made it particularly special is watching it, you're watching stars being born, particularly in the actor playing the, you know, the Indy Navaretti is her name, the one who is the subject of the wish. She's incredible. And they've actually launched a campaign for her for the Oscars. They're going to try to get her in for Best Actress, and well-deserved. I would love to see it. I wouldn't be surprised if she wins it, to be quite frank. She's so good. Not to suggest that her co-lead, her male counterpart, was terrible or anything. Michael Johnston is his name. He was great too, but Indy Navaretti, easily the standout in the cast. And as well, the director, Curry Barker is his name. This is only his second movie, I believe, and we'll get to his background in just a moment as well. Another thing I loved about this movie, the camera work is so cool. It's incredible the way they managed to shoot her where she's backlit and her face is in shadow. They do this multiple times. It just makes it really creepy. And they also hold the camera on a lot of shots and just let the shot linger. And in this case, they do it for uncomfortably long times where you're kind of thinking like, okay, please cut, please go to something else. No, okay, you're going to make me continue to watch it. And it works so well. It's so effective, particularly when you can see her facial expressions slowly change from somewhat normal to somewhat not so normal. So I adored this movie. I would say, I mean, yeah, it's a horror movie, but it has some scares, but it's not so much a scary movie as it's more of a, like, there's definitely a thriller and perhaps even a mystery component. Bron, if you were to watch a movie like this, there is at least one scene that's kind of out of nowhere gory.
15: Yeah. I could just look away. Do I miss vital information if I look away? Or is it just like, well, whatever, that's going to end up, like, that guy's dead. I know that. I don't need to watch it happen.
5: Yeah, that's it. It just something really grisly happens, yeah. And it's completely unexpected and very effective. And so the movie's awesome. Just point also of note, so Indy Navaretti, the actor, she so she made the movie, and then she went into a bit of a dry spell, a year and a half without landing an acting job, despite continuous auditions. I heard she made only like $50,000 from this. I mean, the budget was $750,000. So she had to live stream video games. She built her own PC and streamed video games on Twitch and walked dogs to cover her expenses. And then, of course, now the movie came out. Huge hit. She's going to be a star forever if she doesn't blow it. Because her career has been transformed. I've already seen her in a commercial for The Gap, I think. Yeah. And she also got cast as Rogue in the Marvel Studios upcoming X-Men film. And in fact, she reportedly turned down like a mid-7-figure film offer, like a $2.5 million offer for another horror movie. And she was being considered for Michael Mann's Heat 2. And she pushed all that aside to focus on being in the X-Men reboot as Rogue.
15: That one seems like it might be a little bit more, you know, like, oh, that's continuous work for like three movies at least kind of a deal. So you sort of, especially, and turning down the horror movie just to be like, I don't want to just do horror movies. And if I do two in a row, that might be what happens.
5: Yeah, you might get typecast. Yeah. And given her, I don't know. Oh, I should have meant to look this up as well. But given her video game background, she's probably a bit of a geek and is probably really stoked to play Rogue. The director, Curry Barker, is part of a string of YouTubers who have had recent success making successful jumps to directing horror movies on the big screen. Obsession is only his second film. In 2024, he had something called Milk and Cereal, spelt with an S, and now he signed an 8-figure deal for his next movie. And by the way, it's so weird that he's focusing on horror, because in his YouTube stuff, it's a comedy sketch. So I don't know.
15: Hey, Jordan Peele did it.
5: Yeah, good point. Other YouTubers to enjoy big success on the big screen are a guy named Kane Parsons, who directed Backrooms. That made $400 million worldwide earlier this year. There's also Danny and Michael Philippou, who have made a couple of decent hits. In 2022, they had Talk to Me, which is a great movie. It made $92 million. And then last year, they had a movie called Bring Her Back, which I haven't seen yet. It wasn't all that big of a hit with $39 million, but that's still decent for a little horror movie. And then there's a guy named Mark Fishback, who released a movie earlier this year called Iron Lung, which he funded himself and distributed himself, and it made over $50 million, and it was doing so well at the box office. I don't really know what happened here, but it was on the box office list, and then it was not there. It was making more money than some of these big studio movies, and I guess the studios, because this guy bucked the system.
15: Yeah.
5: And put it out himself. The box office numbers were no longer being officially reported. It is there now at Box Office Mojo.
15: Yeah.
5: But because he gave the studio system the middle finger, as it were, they tried to bury it. So pretty cool. We're seeing this new wave of fresh filmmakers, and Obsession, it's extraordinary. I think the one sort of knock that I would give is it even at an hour 48, it feels like maybe it could have been trimmed up just a little bit, but it's amazing. You can find it on Prime Video. Highly recommended. I'm going to give it 4.5 couch cushions out of 5. And again, Indy Navaretti, you're watching a star being born, and it was really special and fun.
15: That's awesome. I am definitely going to watch it at some point. I thought I might have watched it this week, except in the NHL tickets fell into my lap for a preseason game. It's like, oh, free hockey game is free hockey game.
16: Oh, good
15: game.
16: For so, you.
15: Yeah. And then you said you'd watch it. So I was like, all right, Couch Potatoes got that one covered this week.
16: And up next, Bron watched all of it. I watched most of the first episode of Survivor 51. That's next. You are listening to The Couch Potatoes.
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15: Welcome back to The Couch Potatoes. I'm Jeff, he's Brett, and season 51 of one of our favorite shows started this week. It's, of course, Survivor.
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16: And Wednesday nights on Global.
15: So you didn't watch all of it. It was a two-hour preview or premiere like they like to do, and it looks like 90 minutes an episode going forward. So you didn't get all the way into it?
16: No, I made it like an hour 20, only because I wasn't planning to watch it at all, because I was actually catching up on... I was finishing off Neely, which we're going to get to.
15: Yeah.
16: So once I finished Neely, I thought I should go to bed, and then I thought, well, I'll just put on the first like 10 minutes of Survivor. Yeah. And I got sucked in, and I finally looked at the clock and said, dude, you have to go to bed. So they were just starting the immunity challenge, and That's when I thought, that's a good place to turn it off.
15: Okay, well, let's go back to last week where we listened to the promo, and you were speculating about a few of the guests, and you're like, all right, there's a wrestler guy. But then somebody else in the promo used the word digis instead of digits,
16: yep.
15: And it greatly upset you. And you said, I hope that's not the wrestler. And sure enough, it's the wrestler, bro.
16: I laughed so hard.
15: I took a screenshot of it. I was like, just in case he hasn't seen this.
16: Yeah.
15: So are you... that clouded it already? You like that guy or not? What's his name? Matt?
16: I think it was Brady.
15: Brady, that's it.
16: And he calls his acolytes Brodies or something instead of bros, I guess. They're Brodies. Yeah,
15: and Big Brady's and Little Brodies or something. That was weird.
16: Yeah. No, I really, really, he was fun.
15: Yeah.
16: I enjoyed it so much. The way that they did the intro where... Probst was kind of walking in between all of the castaways,
15: yeah,
16: as he's explaining the rules, where the in a way, like, that's normally the thing he just explains to the camera,
15: right,
16: where they're already off doing their thing, but they're waiting for him to give them the word go. I don't know. It was electric.
15: It was. And they're all on one boat to start, and they don't know which tribe they're in yet, and we don't know who's supposed to be in what tribe, and it was one of these grab what you can off the boat because that's all you're going to get kind of thing. So there's like supplies there, and I was having anxiety for them. I was like, well, how is this working out? If I'm getting like this guy over here to help me grab this, you know, piece of a raft or whatever, do I get it when we get to shore? Does he get it? Who gets it? Anyways, it all got explained or whatever, but I was like, how are they doing something new just to start the show 51 seasons in? It continues to be impressive on that front.
16: Yeah, and the way that they incorporated, I'm curious to see how the individual idols are going to come into play, because if it's the open era, as they're calling it, where anything that they've done in the past could show up.
15: Yeah.
16: Like, we already saw one individual idol, but we've seen over the years they've had to, you know, different ways to how they get them, right? Sometimes they just find them. Other times they had to crack a puzzle or whatever.
15: Yep.
16: Other times they had to, okay, it's buried under your camp. You got to find it when you have time. I feel like every week or every time an idol pops up, it might be by a different delivery mechanism.
15: I think so too. And there was a couple of things maybe deeper from what you've seen where it was like, oh, they haven't done it one specific thing that way in many years. And I guess this year they're doing it again. So that's kind of cool. And it's just little things. And I was like, I'm not going to catch all of these. I'm thrilled I caught like two or three of them. There was one part, again, I think it was right at the beginning of the challenge. So I won't give you the details, but it was basically Probst going, these are the things people yell at me about on the streets.
16: Yep.
15: And it's like, do you want to keep doing it that way or not? If you say, yeah, we'll do it that way. And it was basically, he's just saying, hey, everybody on the street, the audience, don't come yelling at me about this stuff because it's not my fault. I laughed a lot at that. I was like, that's more than him physically aging. That's how you know he's becoming an old man. He's like, I'm sick of people yelling at me on the streets.
16: Yeah, no, that was a really funny moment. And I got to say, there's an Irish member of the cast.
15: I thought I was going crazy. I was like, what is wrong with me? I've got a hearing problem. And I was just like, nope. There's something wrong with my ears because I don't understand what this guy's saying. And then somebody called him Irish. I was like, oh, it's just an accent. Okay.
16: And I think he, so far, you know, I love the Irish accent, but so far he seems like he could end up being a lot of fun. So it's a great cast thus far. I'm enjoying the twists. Jeff Probst is full of sass.
15: Yep.
16: A couple of Canadians on the cast who are both interesting, bordering on obnoxious. One is a voice actor.
15: Oh, There's two people were doing voices in this episode, and I was like, this can't go on all season. Yeah.
16: Yeah. One of them does cartoons, and she was kind of leaning into that. And then the other guy's just weird, the other Canadian. And you're right. There was a dude who was trying way too hard. I hope his team loses, and I hope he gets voted out. I'll find out when I get home from recording this today.
15: So there we go. Season 51 of Survivor is underway.
16: Wednesday nights on Global.
15: Now we're going to talk about a couple of shows over on Prime Video that are weirdly connected to each other. So one show just ended and another began in the Reacherverse. First up, let's look at the season 4 finale of Reacher.
1: Jack Reacher, where is the drive that Anna Merrick gave to you before she killed herself on the train?
2: I have no idea what you're talking about.
1: Do you think we're stupid?
2: Yes. Told you.
15: Season 4 of Reacher saw the big man, an ex-military MP who now lives as a drifter who gets in adventures in both Philadelphia and Washington, D.C., trying to solve the new case. It began with the mysterious death of a woman on the subway and branched out into a terrorist threat reaching the highest levels of government. Reacher, played by Alan Ritchson again, got a new team of friends like he does each season. Sadell Noel as Tamara Green, a Philly cop. Christopher Rodriguez Marquette as Jacob Merrick, a small-town cop with a very personal connection to the case. And Kevin Wiseman as Russell Plum. He's a journalist of sorts, and I was thrilled to see Wiseman show up because he played Marshall, the tech guy, in Alias 25 years ago and was excellent comic relief on that show. So I was thrilled to see him again. The great character actor Kevin Corrigan shows up as Tamara's partner in the Philly PD, and he had the best line of the season when he referred to Reacher as Hobo Cop. That made me laugh out loud.
16: I don't think I caught that.
15: Oh, it's like in the first episode, or second maybe. There are also a couple of Indonesian assassins in the mix who are aggressively violent. They're played by Angun and Agnes Mo, both of whom are among the biggest pop stars in the history of Indonesia, and also actresses. And it's always been a violent show. It felt a little more violent than usual this year. I don't know if that was just my perception. The finale was certainly violent. There was one giant fight scene that felt like it took up 20 minutes on a couple of different fronts. Reacher versus a series of goons, and then also against the big bads while his team fought some others. And you always got to take this show with a giant grain of salt. Any of this in real life, you know, Reacher would literally die every episode. But it felt like the beatings he took on a weekly basis here were worse than usual. And the beating he took in the finale was almost laughable. That was so much. Entertaining, though. I found it to be, it's an incredibly consistently entertaining show. And that's all you're really looking for out of Reacher. It's all it's trying to be. Good stuff. I can't wait for season 5.
16: Yeah, that Agnes Mo, I think she's lobbying to be in the X-Men as well.
15: Oh, really?
16: She wants to be, what's the character's name? Psylocke.
15: Okay.
16: Pretty sure that I've seen her posting about that. But yeah, those two Indonesian women were incredible. I was excited when I learned that they were Indonesian because I was hoping for some Indonesian fighting scenes. I've talked about those movies, The Raid and The Raid 2.
15: Right.
16: Some of the most electrifying martial arts you'll ever see. And indeed, that beating Reacher took in that finale, it was... laughable is a perfect word. I sat there thinking, come on. Like, I know he's a big, strong man, but give me a break. He's not a god. But I enjoyed Reacher season 4. I didn't love it, but I didn't like dislike it. I think it just was like, okay, that ticked the Reacher box.
15: Yep.
16: It was a good season, but I think I might actually like its spinoff a little bit more. And up next, we're going to tell you, as Jeff mentioned, Reacher season 4 ended and another show immediately began called Neely. You are listening to The Couch Potatoes.
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15: Welcome back to the Couch Potatoes. I'm Jeff. He's Brett. We just talked about the Reacher season 4 finale. And the one thing that was absent from the season of Reacher was his old pal Neely, played by Maria Sten. She was an old army buddy of Reacher's. And if she wasn't along for the whole ride each season up until now, she did always pop up at least once to help out. Not this year, though, but that's because she's got her own show.
11: Francis Neely. I'm a PI. We need to talk about the L-stop at Wells. My friend Tommy was killed on the tracks.
12: I heard the train coming and body slamming into metal.
24: Seems like kid got high and he walked into a train. Case closed. Bull.
11: Yep.
15: Right off the bat, Neely season 1 episode 1 started with somebody dying on a train because of just like Reacher's season first episode started like that. I thought that was weird. Not at all connected. All 8 episodes of Neely dropped at once on Prime Video right after the Reacher finale, but it's not a continuation of the story. It is its own thing. And Neely, once again played by Maria Sten of Chicago PI, who used to be in the Army with Reacher, like I said. So it's basically the show is Reacher without Reacher. And on paper, that could seem like a pretty tough beat because the big giant man is one of the main selling points of Reacher. Weirdly, though, I tore through the first 4 episodes of Neely so far and have really enjoyed it. It's a little more down to earth and serious in tone, and maybe not a ton to distinguish it that way from a lot of other police or detective procedural shows that are out there. But it's still fantastic. She's the only character we know. Reacher has a cameo in the first episode, probably again at the end. It's a fast-paced show compared to a lot of other cop shows. The story keeps chugging along, and it has enough shootouts and chases and that sort of thing to keep me entertained. I think the plot is interesting. I actually think they got a better story going on in this Neely season than Reacher season 4 had, to be honest. And in Reacher, we're usually only really as in on what's going on as Reacher is, at least in the early going. But with Neely, seems to be a little more of the show showing us stuff all over that she doesn't know about. So although there is still quite a bit of mystery, and I'm liking how it's unfolding as we go. Weirdly enough, like I said, they both started with deaths by mass transit, which again is a coincidence. In the case of Neely, though, she knows the guy that died and she thinks something is afoot, and yada yada yada, she ends up investigating this cult that's set up on a farm outside Chicago. Like Reacher, she also has a team of helpers, including a local cop, her boss's secretary from her PI firm, and a delinquent kid from the neighborhood. There's also some kind of evil pharmaceutical guy in play, and the cult leader's played by Damon Harriman. He has played Charles Manson in a couple of things, and he's probably best known as the lovable screw-up goon Dewey Crow from Justified, who thought he had his kidney stolen that one episode. He showed up, and I was all in because he is just fantastic whenever he shows up in anything. And like I said, for what it's got going against it, just in the fact that Reacher's not in it, I think Neely is, for me, through four, off to a good start. I look forward to seeing the rest. You've seen it all.
16: I did watch all of it. Yeah, I wasn't planning to rip through all 8 episodes this week because I wanted to watch Survivor Wednesday night on Global. Once again, that'll be Wednesday nights on Global with 90-minute episodes moving forward. Although there's usually another random 2-hour episode before the, and then eventually the finale's 3 hours. But so I was like you. I tore through the first few episodes, and yesterday I put on episode 5 and loved it, and each episode has a great cliffhanger, and of course, because it gives you 2 seconds to react and then it just starts the next episode. And so I just kept going. I enjoyed the story of Neely more than the story from season 4 of Reacher. Like, Reacher was fun, but I felt like the story was like, it was pretty big. It just kept getting bigger and bigger and kind of wackier, whereas Neely's, I think, was tighter. And I just found the show overall more interesting. I really enjoyed the supporting cast. I think Sten is terrific. When I heard they were doing a spinoff, I thought, I don't know if she's got the stuff to be the main character. She was a great supporting character in Reacher, but she proved me wrong. She's amazing. So I really dig Neely. So the ending, the only thing I would say is I felt like it's clear which show has better action, Reacher, by a mile. And some of the stuff that happened in the finale felt a little half-baked to me. But it didn't hamper my enjoyment of the way that the story played out.
15: So. Right on. Okay, well, what should we move to now? Well, let's move on to this trailer that came out this week that I'm very excited about, because it's the first proper trailer for a movie starring Brad Pitt called The Further Misadventures of Cliff Booth, and it was released by Netflix.
5: You heard the story about Bruce Lee getting his ass kicked by a stuntman, yeah?
6: Oh, yeah.
5: This is the guy.
6: Evening, fellas.
13: Do I know you from somewhere?
6: Name's Cliff.
15: Brad Pitt reprising his Oscar-winning role as the stuntman from Quentin Tarantino's Once Upon a Time in Hollywood back in 2019. However, this is not a Quentin Tarantino movie. He wrote it, but David Fincher is directing it, and I'm not complaining. That's like saying my Lamborghini's in the shop. I'll have to take my Porsche today. The movie is set 8 years later. Booth is retired from stunting, but works as a studio fixer, whatever that is. It looks like he's dealing with a lot of low-level criminals in the trailer, and it looks like a blast. Very David Fincher-y, who of course has been one of the best filmmaking partners of Brad Pitt's career. They did Seven, Fight Club, and Benjamin Button together, and they work well together. Leonardo DiCaprio not returning as Hollywood star Rick Dalton. Timothy Oliphant, though, will reprise his original role of James Stacy as well. We'll see Scott Conn, Elizabeth Debicki, Yahya Abdul-Mateen II, Carla Gugino, Holt McElhinney, and J.B. Tadina in this sequel. The Further Misadventures of Cliff Booth is set to premiere in IMAX theaters November 25th 25th before hitting Netflix on December 23rd. Fincher and Netflix have a deal, so sadly his movies go right to Netflix. That's from Variety, and in the past, some Netflix movies do get a proper theatrical release in Canada, but not in the U.S., including Fincher's The Killer a couple years ago, so hard to say for sure just yet what's going to happen here. Sounds like it should at least be in IMAX, so, which also seems unnecessary for a movie like that, but I will go anyways, and one way or another, we are soon going to see it.
13: You worked with Rick Dalton for a number of years. What brought an end to your engagement?
14: Rick got too fat for me to double him anymore.
13: Engagement.
14: Rick got too fat for me to double him anymore.

0: Having a plane crash, a former Special Forces soldier finds himself trapped in the unforgiving Alaskan wilderness with his combat dog named Odin, and together they battle the elements and other animals in a harsh landscape that would likely kill any other man or dog. So this looks pretty cool. Looks like a fun adventure. Brad Pitt's always awesome. Dogs are always awesome. 89% on Rotten Tomatoes, so looks like you can't go wrong with Heart of the Beast. I know a lot of people who are pumped to see this next one. Robert Pattinson stars in that movie about To Catch a Predator. It's called Primetime.
1: 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I made cookies.
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9: Rated R.
0: In 2006, To Catch a Predator host Chris Hansen set out to make television history. To Catch a Predator was on for 3 years with 20 episodes, and it was canceled in 2007 after some controversy and legal scrutiny around their sting operations. This movie is also at 89% around there. Pattinson is said to be excellent. My favorite, I enjoyed the show To Catch a Predator, but one of my favorite To Catch a Predator moments was actually in an opening montage for the Emmys.
10: Oh.
0: It was when Conan was hosting, and and he was running through like different TV shows.
10: Yeah.
0: And he ended up inside a house, and he was wondering what's going on. And then Chris Hansen comes out and says,
10: funny.
0: And he says, "Do you go by Conebone 69 online?" So that, but apparently he's portrayed kind of like an unhinged lunatic.
10: Yeah.
0: And apparently his nemesis, or at least one of them, is the show Lost, because they can't beat Lost in the ratings or something like that.
10: Oh, man, that's weird.
0: No,
10: that sounds about right. That's, the time frame certainly works out.
0: Yeah, so Primetime is out, getting good reviews. And up next, we mentioned there's one that's new-ish, so we'll tell you about that. And you're only going to have a short time to check it out on the big screen. You are listening to The Couch Potatoes.
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9: I'm Brett, he's Jeff. We are the Couch Potatoes. Looking at what is new at the movies this weekend. We already covered Brad Pitt and Uber the Dog starring in Heart of the Beast. Then we looked at Robert Pattinson in Primetime. That's the movie where he plays Chris Hansen. It's the To Catch a Predator movie. Also new this week, sort of.
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12: See you at the movies.
9: So it's my understanding there are four new scenes in this movie, including a post-credits kind of deal. And I'm curious to know if it'll catch Avatar, because Endgame has $2.799 billion worldwide, and Avatar has $2.92 billion. So it would still have to make like over $125 million in a re-release?
15: I don't think so.
9: Yeah.
15: I also don't think that should count. Just like when they re-released the original Star Wars, that shouldn't count for the original Star Wars box office numbers. Come on.
9: Well, that's part of what happened with Avatar.
15: I know. And I think E.T. and Jurassic Park have done stuff like that too, but whatever.
9: New from DreamWorks Animation, something called Forgotten Island.
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19: Forgotten Island, rated PG, in theaters September 25th.
9: So while they're celebrating their last night together, Joe and Raisa stumble upon a mysterious portal that transports them to the fantastical island of Nikali, packed with magical and mythological creatures they grew up hearing stories about from their Filipino families. But the longer they are there, the more memories they will forget, and they have to find a way to leave the island before they forget each other forever. It's getting excellent, 100% on Rotten Tomatoes as of Thursday when we record this, so it looks pretty good. We also have something called The Stunt Driver.
3: I'm Ken Carter, and I jump cars for a living. You want to jump over a mile in a rocket car? It's a real easy way to get yourself killed.
9: So this one stars Jay Baruchel, Ben Foster, and Ed Helms. It is set in the mid-70s and recounts the true underdog story of Canada's Ken Carter, the world champion stunt driver who battles personal demons and public doubt to attempt what everyone considers impossible, a mile-long jump across the St. Lawrence River in a rocket car. And finally, I mentioned off the top of the show there is a movie I forgot to mention last week.
0: Megatron must be stopped, no matter the cost.
9: You got the touch. It's Transformers the movie, the 40th anniversary, the apology tour. The original plan was this was only going to be out for one night, one screening per theater, and then gone. And then they added a whole bunch of screenings, and now they've added another week. So if you want to go see that on the big screen, and it does have a new scene that's like 10 minutes long, I'm guessing post-credits, that they made specifically for this. It's Peter Cullen's final work, the voice of Optimus Prime. That scene has leaked online, so you can probably still find it there, or you can wait to go see it on the big screen. So there you go. That's what's new and new adjacent at the movies this week.
15: I watched something at home this week. I felt very old when I rewatched The Bourne Identity.
13: I'll give you $10,000 to drive me to Paris.
14: I can't remember anything that happened before 2 weeks ago.
16: Trained by the government.
20: You've got a black ops agent who's off the reservation.
16: Taught to disappear.
21: I don't even know who I'm hiding from. I gotta figure this out.
16: Born to survive.
22: You! Stop right there!
16: On June 14th, Matt Damon.
23: This is not gonna stop.
16: Is Jason Bourne.
24: What are you gonna do?
25: I'm full of surprises.
16: Identity, rated PG-13, at theaters Friday, June 14th.
15: Bourne Identity came out in 2002, almost 25 years ago, directed by Doug Liman, who also made Swingers, and written by Tony Gilroy, who would go on to create the show Andor. It made $214 million, quite a lot for something like this back then, plus it had been delayed a bunch and marred with reshoots, and Liman was apparently a hothead, and everyone just thought this would be a train wreck, and then it went on to become one of the biggest DVD rentals of 2003, spawned a bunch of sequels, has already run the gamut of being the hot new thing, the exciting trilogy, followed by fading a little into the background, then brought back with new sequels and more fading than a TV series no one watched, and now it's really faded. And I'm always looking for an old favorite to revisit, and the Bourne movies have always been sort of an instant now when I'm scrolling around because they're so frantic. But a podcast I like recently did an episode, so I thought, yeah, let's go for it. I fired it up, and I said off the top I felt old rewatching it because Matt Damon looks so young in this. He's 32, but he looks like a baby. I guess he's a kind of a baby face. Just one of those things where he's also never really left the spotlight, so we've seen him as he ages, like our friends and families, so no one sort of realizes the aging until they see the old photos. It caught me off guard because I don't even think of the Bourne movies as being that long ago. I don't know how long it's been since I've seen it. It's been years. It's got to be at least 10 or 15. I couldn't remember a lot of it until I saw it. Like, I remembered all the scenes once they were playing, but I never really knew what was coming next. So it's sort of like a new movie to me, and I'm going to rewatch the rest. I found a box set of Blu-rays for $27, so I got that now. The last one, Jason Bourne, won't be a rewatch because I've never actually seen it. I am looking forward to watching it now because The Bourne Identity was just terrific fun to revisit. The cell phones and his haircut are the only things that haven't really stood the test of time. The action certainly does. A lot of great hand-to-hand combat scenes, a really fun car chase, and I don't think Bourne gets enough credit for the influence it had on action movies, because in the 80s it was mostly, you know, ripped dudes shooting people like Sly and Arnie as one-man armies. Bruce Willis and Die Hard changed it so somewhat regular Joes could be action heroes, and they would also take a beating along the way. And then in the 90s we got into these more giant spectacle action movies, big stunts and effects, and half of them became disaster picks, and they leaned even more into the average Joe hero territory. You didn't have to be a cop by the end of the 90s. And then with Bourne it was like, well, they don't have to look like Stallone or Schwarzenegger, but they should have skills. And let's bring the action back down to something more realistic, but we'll make the filmmaking more visceral and exciting, and people will love it because it'll feel like an adventure they could actually stumble into. And there's been a lot of that in the years since, splintering in some different directions, but all kind of born out of Bourne to some degree. John Wick, every Jason Statham movie, Liam Neeson, and then Bob Odenkirk doing their things. So, of course, there's still big spectacle stuff too, Mission Impossible, Fast and Furious, and all the superhero movies. But I think the Bourne idea left a pretty lasting impression on the action genre, and it was a thrill to revisit it.
9: Yeah, it's funny too to go back and watch that and then watch The Supremacy and watch The Ultimatum, because the Bourne Identity feels, I don't mean this in a negative way, but it feels sluggish.
15: Yeah.
9: But it's not sluggish. It's just, it's a bit more, it's a bit calmer.
15: It's like Downton Abbey compared to the other ones.
9: Yeah. And I also, I love the Bourne movies. Love the Bourne movies. But I watched a video recently on YouTube that it talked about like why they missed 90s action movies. And they cited Bourne in particular on the number of cuts.
15: Oh, the
9: in the fights.
15: Yeah.
9: And they counted something like 87 cuts in 10 seconds or something ridiculous like that. I could be embellishing. Yeah. But the Bourne Ultimatum is particularly guilty of over-editing. However, those movies are amazing. I love the Bourne Identity. Can't believe, 2002. That's a long time.
15: Isn't that crazy?
9: And Jason Bourne, I only saw that once. So I'm curious to know what you're going to think of it, having never seen it, because I was disappointed in it. Still enjoyed it, but what can you do? That's all the time we've got. I'm Brett. He's Jeff. We are the Couch Potatoes. Remember, if it requires getting up off the couch, don't bother.
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1: From the National Newsroom of the Canadian Press, I'm Naira Ahmed. Foreign Affairs Minister Anita Anand has put strategic autonomy at the forefront of Canada's address to the United Nations General Assembly. Anand's speech echoes Prime Minister Mark Carney's quest for middle powers to work together by forging deeper ties. She says Canada supports the International Criminal Court amid Washington's quest to dismantle the institution, and while critics argue Canada is not calling out American coercion. Anand also says Canada is ready to work with whoever UN members elect as their next Secretary General, regardless of gender, after the Trudeau government had called for a woman to lead the organization. Her speech calls for a just peace in Ukraine, self-determination for Palestinians and Israelis, and an end to hate-based violence such as an attack last weekend at an Ontario synagogue. Anand spoke instead of Carney, who was at the UN from Monday to Wednesday, but whose officials said he could not deliver Canada's address due to scheduling issues. A former public servant is calling for pension rule changes for workers who have to retire early after getting injured on the job.
2: Pamela Marchand worked as a corrections officer for 15 years before a psychological injury caused by workplace harassment forced her to medically retire. She says she lost out on salary increases and career progression, as well as missing out on the pension she would have received after a longer career. She's launched a petition that's received more than 1,100 signatures and will be presented in the House of Commons next month. Changes she'd like to see include any recognized occupational disability entitling an employee to an immediate pension without penalties, and for federal rules to be more consistent with provincial workers' compensation systems. Jason White, The Canadian Press.
1: Chicago officials say two Marineland whales that died weeks after being relocated had chronic pre-existing diseases.
3: Shedd Aquarium says that Pikachu, a 23-year-old female beluga, and Rain, a 20-year-old female beluga, had significant gastrointestinal disease. The U.S. park, however, stopped short of saying that was their cause of death. It says necropsies found no infectious disease. Shedd is one of several aquariums that helped Marineland move all 30 of its belugas and four dolphins out of the closed Niagara Falls theme park over the summer. A total of four belugas and one dolphin have died since being moved to aquariums in the U.S. and Spain. John Kennedy, The Canadian Press.
1: And a Winnipeg toy store owner says she plans to stop selling Pokemon cards after thieves stole more than 20,000 cards from her shop.
4: Terry Settle says someone crawled through a vent, smashed a hole in the wall of her Winnipeg toy store, and stole more than 20,000 Pokemon cards on September 8th. The break-in came just weeks after another thief tried to steal a box of Japanese cards from the same shop. Settle says she plans to stop selling Pokemon cards once her remaining stock is gone. Now, the theft is part of a wider string of similar incidents reported across Canada, with losses reaching hundreds of thousands of dollars. David Augustine, The Canadian Press.
1: This is The Canadian Press. In sports, the Toronto Blue Jays host the Cincinnati Reds this afternoon in their second last game of the season. The Jays took the first game of a three-game set 6-5. In CFL action, the Ottawa Redblacks are still chasing their first win of the season after an 0-13 start. Ottawa hosts the Calgary Stampeders this afternoon in the second game of a home-and-home. The Stampeders are seeking to keep their playoff hopes alive. Meanwhile, the Hamilton Tiger Cats aim to snap a four-game losing streak when they visit the Edmonton Elks today. The Elks have already secured a playoff berth in the West Division with a 10-4 record, but Edmonton is coming off a loss to the Toronto Argonauts. And in the NHL, goaltender Jeff Skinner says he's settling in with his new Winnipeg Jets teammates ahead of the team's first game of the regular season next week. And he says he's ready to shoulder a heavy workload if needed. The Jets star goalie Connor Hellebuck asked to be traded last month and did not report to training camp. From the Canadian Press, I'm Naira Ahmed.
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0: London's mayoral candidates, Josh Morgan, Susan Stevenson, and Kirsten Crowe, all faced off in a debate at the London Club last night. I was invited by the London Club to serve as the moderator. It was a lively discussion. It was an interesting discussion. So, as I said, it was Josh Morgan, Susan Stevenson, Kirsten Crowe. The format was essentially, I started things off after they all had an opening statement. I started things off with a question. There were a lot of people in attendance from talking to the London Club when they asked me to step in as moderator. They haven't done this for a couple of years, for a little while, so they are unsure how this was going to go. They had a huge response. They had to turn people away at the door. They were originally hoping for about 40 people to come out for this. They ended up having 140. So I hope that is an indication that maybe turnout this year for the municipal election will be up. In 2022, it was pretty low. It was about, I have got the number here, it was about 25%. I do believe. Yeah, 25% in 2022. It was 39% in 2018. Usually we average about 38%. So I'd love to see it higher than 38, obviously. But if we can get back up to 38 and that range after clocking in at 25 in 2022, I think a lot of people would be happy with that. We do tend to see higher turnouts provincially and federally than we do municipally, which, if anything, should be flipped. I mean, I'd like to see voter turnout high everywhere, but hopefully we have more turnout this time around. And I do wonder with, because so much of everything flows top down. You know, if you're talking about a business, you could talk about a city, you could talk about a sports team, anything. If you have a lot of interest at the top, it flows all the way down. And so, with all the attention right now on the trade war in the United States, on the federal government, does that filter down? Maybe, hopefully. Anyway, the format was, start with a question, and then there was a mic set up for the crowd to come up and give their question if they so chose. It started a little bit slow with me asking a lot of the questions, but then all of a sudden, once people started asking questions, we had more and more. And it wasn't a surprise, but I think it was interesting. A lot of the questions were about homelessness, and they were all over the gamut in terms of the types of questions, from supporting those who are elderly, who have fallen into homelessness and aren't as secure with their housing. How do we help those people? There's the question of drug addiction and housing, affordable housing. And so the questions were really good. People are, you know, clearly this is top of mind for a lot of people, which is not a surprise, not new. But I thought we might get more questions, you know, business related. We've talked recently about the Canadian Federation of Independent Business, their municipal report card, and where London came in. London got a D, which is not great. However, the highest score was also a C+. So the report card in general, everyone was a little bit clumped together. And London did rank 15 out of 66 municipalities, but you can still do better. And there's a lot you could do in terms of thinking about property taxes or the commercial tax on that side of things for business owners. Red tape, which we're always looking to lessen. But the big takeaway from the evening was homelessness. And so when we've been talking to candidates, certainly it has come up when we've been talking about it because it's something you hear at the doors and you see at the doors. We're going to talk affordability and taxes later on in the program today on the panel. But it was just interesting to have person after person after person. It wasn't all about homelessness. There was a lot more than that. I don't want to misrepresent that, but it was interesting. I thought the candidates all responded well. There's a difference in terms of how everyone wants to handle homelessness. The Josh Morgan approach, different from the Susan Stephenson approach, different from the Kirsten Crowe's approach. We have talked to all three candidates on this show. If you would like to hear those interviews, you can go to the Morning Show show page and check them out. We will reshare them online so that you can hear them. And we are planning a debate of our own on live on the radio. It would be a special broadcast. We're just nailing down the date. But we are planning to hold a debate on 980 CFPL, again, moderated by yours truly. But the homelessness issue was the clear top issue for a lot of people, which also was matched by what we've seen in resident surveys. The resident survey from last year brought back homelessness and drug addiction, mental health as the top issue on the minds of Londoners. The resident survey that is being done right now, we don't know the results from, but I just know it's going to be homelessness again, even more so after last night. So it was a really interesting debate. I think a lot of people know where the different candidates stand, but maybe people don't in terms of what the candidates want. All roads, when we talk about homelessness, do lead to the need for the provincial government to get more involved. I know if we were to ask, you know, if we were to have Rob Flack on the air right now, or we'd have Premier Doug Ford on the air right now, or even a spokesperson from the government on, they would talk about the money they have spent, and they have spent a lot of money. But more is needed, just based on how the issue is growing and how London can only do so much. London also has a certain pie of money that we can access to respond to these issues. And with affordability being another issue people are looking at and thinking about and concerned about, there are limits as to how high you can go with property taxes to address some of these things, especially if we have candidates saying they want the lowest possible, which we always want the lowest possible. But as we've seen over the past 4 years, responding to homelessness is not cheap. But we're really, at this point, managing the situation. We need more facilities to help those who are in crisis on our streets get off the streets. And that's really a provincial issue, not a municipal one.
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0: It has been 4 years since Ontario signed on to the federal government's child care plan, and while fees for parents are lower than they were in 2022 in Ontario, we aren't at the desired level of $10 a day. 4 years ago, it was upwards of $70, whereas now it's been capped at $22. Ontario was to have created 86,000 spaces by now, but the province is off that mark. Just under 60,000 is where the province stands. There have been a number of issues along the way, issues that we have highlighted on this show. Now there is another issue, tariffs. What impact could tariffs have on the daycare system? To talk about that, we're joined by Andrea Hannett, Executive Director of the Association of Daycare Operators of Ontario. Andrea, I appreciate the time today.
1: Hi, thanks for having me on.
0: So we often, you know, when we talk about tariffs, we have a focus on exporters or manufacturing, but how could the trade dispute impact childcare?
1: Well, the impact is really twofold. On the one hand, the U.S. tariffs could result in job losses here, particularly in communities that are highly reliant on any of the targeted sectors. So if you're seeing a couple of large employers in a community doing large layoffs, the impact gets felt by child care centers because parents pull their children out of care to save money. And so that's the one side. And it's not, people would be surprised with all the waiting lists how long it actually takes to replace, and I hate using that word when it comes to families, but replace a family who pulls out of care and with another child in the same age group. It actually isn't necessarily quick, easy, or cost-free. It does take some time to do that. So, you know, that's the one side. And then the Canadian retaliatory tariffs, they also have an impact because they have an impact on operating costs for centers. So, you know, looking at the list of items involved, you've got a lot of food ingredients, you've got paper goods, so you think about arts and crafts supplies for the children, office supplies. There's also tariffs on cookware, cutlery, and appliances like stoves, dishwashers, and laundry machines. So that all drives up operating costs. There's also the issue of expansion, and that's where Canada's retaliatory tariffs could really have an impact on childcare because a lot of the items are the kinds of materials you need to create new spaces. So you think about flooring, wall panels, steel for construction, nuts, bolts, screws, windows, doors, all that kind of thing. So if those costs go up, it means that expansion plans might need to get scaled back or delayed. And, you know, that certainly impacts our ability to create new spaces and then get people off wait lists.
0: What have you heard from child care centers?
1: They're concerned. The centers that are participating in the federal program are worried about how tightly controlled their funding is and the lack of flexibility they have to manage any changes brought about by the trade dispute. And centers that aren't part of the federal program, for them, you know, they're worried about the increase in operating costs because nobody wants to raise parent fees, particularly if you're in a community or located nearby where there are centers that are part of the federal program, because you're already trying to compete with subsidized centers to attract families, right? So, it's challenging for both.
0: There is research that suggests, you know, childcare is particularly sensitive to economic downturns. It can be slow to recover. What is it about the sector that does make it so vulnerable?
1: Well, part of it is that a lot of, a lot of the sector is comprised of small independent centers. So whether they're run as small businesses or small community-based not-for-profits, you know, it's essentially the same challenge as other types of small businesses face in an economic downturn. But child care centers run on really, really tight margins. And because their staff-child ratios are regulated, and nobody's saying they shouldn't be, but, you know, that changes the equation. You can't just look after more children with fewer staff to try and make up for changes in your cost structure. So, you know, even a small drop in enrollment coupled with cost increases for basic supplies can mean that some centers are not able to make ends meet.
0: Is there a concern some child care centers could close?
1: Yes, absolutely. There was some research that came out, was published in the Journal of Labor Economics, that indicates that there is a correlation between child care center closures and increases in the unemployment rate generally. So when your unemployment rate goes up, your rate of child care center closures also goes up.
0: What sort of assistance would you like from the government?
1: Yeah, the federal government recently did its pre-budget consultation process, and what we asked for was for some short-term funding from the federal government to flow to provinces so that they could fund all licensed child care centers to help offset operating cost increases due to the trade dispute. So this is, you know, short-term targeted funding just to help deal with the increased operating costs that are happening during the trade dispute. We also ask for some funding for families impacted by tariff-related layoffs so they wouldn't necessarily have to pull their children out of care to save money. And the idea there is that, you know, if a family is pretty stressed out and in turmoil because a parent has lost a job due to a layoff, at least the children would have consistency by being able to maintain their current care arrangements. And we would like to see some funding go to that, you know, to directly help those families.
0: It has, I mean, we've talked a couple of times along the way. I mean, it's been a bit of a bumpy road here at times. Do we need at this point where we are now, a review of this program so we can look at it for the future? Or what needs to happen moving forward long term?
1: Yeah, I think we do. And I think it's probably, you know, a consultation exercise where, you know, all of the stakeholders have a say, not just, you know, not just a sort of an administrative review by the bureaucracy that runs the program, but actually a comprehensive, you know, town hall, series of town hall type consultations. That would inform how the program should look going forward, because you've got some parents who say, oh no, let's get to the $10 a day. You've got other parents who say, no, you know, let's tackle new spaces and work on, you know, having fewer waiting lists or shorter waiting lists. And realistically, the program originally was rolled out with no public consultation at all. And that was about 5 years ago, and we're in a different world now. You know, the time it was rolled out, we were at the height of the pandemic still. Now we're living with the post-pandemic economy and what looks like is going to be a prolonged trade dispute with our largest trading partner. And, you know, that's, the world is different now. We also know that the initial design of the program isn't creating new spaces at the pace it needs to in order to meet the demand for care. And we also know that fewer families at the lower end of the income scale are using child care now than was the case before the federal program was introduced. So, you know, there's some things there that really, I think, warrant some further public discussion and some rejigging of the program to make it work better for everybody.
0: Do you think that's possible? Is that something that could happen?
1: Well, you know, I guess it depends, you know, if the federal government is up for that, you know, if they are willing to look at, you know, ways to reform the program, or if they are just so, you know, entrenched in, well, this is the program, this is how it's going to be, and, you know, flaws and all, this is what we're going with. It just depends, but certainly I think there's an opportunity to make the very, very large amount of money we're spending on this program as a country to make it work better for more families.
0: Andrea, I appreciate the time today. Thank you very much.
1: Thank you.
0: That's Andrea Hannon, Executive Director of the Association of Daycare Operators of Ontario. Often when we think about tariffs, for obvious and good reasons, we do think about manufacturing, we think about exporters, but there's impacts far beyond that, and they can be particularly acute, as Andrea was saying there, in the daycare space, where the costs show up in ways that I'm sure a lot of other businesses also can identify with in terms of extra costs for other items that you wouldn't normally have thought about.
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0: A Western researcher wants schools to take a broader approach to helping students recover from concussions. Professor Heather Shepherd says recovery is not just about physical symptoms. Students can also fall behind academically, lose connections with friends, and experience anxiety about returning to class. She has developed a return-to-school framework aimed at improving communication between families, teachers, and schools while providing students with more support. Her goal is to eventually create a system that could be used by schools across Ontario and eventually across the country. To talk about this, we're joined by Dr. Heather Shepherd. Thanks for your time today.
1: Yes, thank you so much for having me.
0: So what made you want to look into this?
1: So I had sustained concussions as an adolescent, and that really grew my interest in understanding how teens experience concussions and returning to school. And then I pursued a career in occupational therapy, where I worked as a school-based occupational therapist and had teens on my caseload who also had concussions. And from there, recognized there was a gap between what best practice says we should do and what's actually feasible in the schools, and then pursued a PhD and now my full-time career trying to work with teens, families, and educators to help implement return-to-school supports for kids post-concussion.
0: So as someone who had concussions as a younger person, what do we do right? What could we do better?
1: I think we have a lot of awareness now, which is great that we've moved in that direction. Schools and sports organizations overwhelmingly are aware of concussions and best practice. We have Policy and Program Memorandum 158 in Ontario, which outlines practices for schools and Rowan's Law. That being said, we're still not great collectively at implementing and adopting these policies and protocols and these best practices in place. And a lot of that comes down to just resource availability in schools.
0: How much of it is also just communication as well?
1: Yes, communication is consistently raised in concussion research as a really big barrier in terms of making sure students get the support they need and also just making sure that everyone's on the same page.
0: So when you were doing this, what did you find? What jumped out to you?
1: So we took a couple different angles. So we initially worked with teens to understand their perspectives, and then teachers and school administrators, and then also families and caregivers. Interestingly, teachers and school administrators have different perspectives on what's feasible in the classroom. So if you are coming in as a teen that has a concussion and you're speaking with your guidance counselor or principal, and they're the one who is kind of telling the teachers what to do in the classroom in terms of academic support, but the teachers don't think that's feasible or they can't accommodate it within their setting, then we've kind of got a breakdown in terms of how we're actually able to support those students. And then how is that communicated back? How are the healthcare providers involved? So there's lots of different pieces at play. And then we have the fun part where health and education are different systems, and it's a lot of consent processes to talk back and forth between healthcare teams and education teams.
0: What should a gradual return to school look like? Should students be returning before they're symptom free, or how do we work that?
1: Yeah, so currently best practice is that we recommend 24 to 48 hours of rest and then gradually returning to school in a way that works for the student. So that's going to be very individualized for each student and each concussion if they've had more than one based on what their symptoms are. However, we do recommend that they're able to resume cognitive activity, so returning to learning and also just the school environment in general, in a way that doesn't overly exacerbate their symptoms, but they still can be symptomatic at that time.
0: One of the issues sometimes we see with mental health, which would apply to concussions as well, is like it's like if you break your arm, you can see, you know, what the issue is, and you can do the rate, you can, you know, do a check to see how the arm is doing. Sometimes with concussions, although you can do, you know, tests and whatnot, it's not, you know, if you just look at someone, you can't necessarily determine the level, their severity, where they are in their recovery. Does that complicate it when it's just not something physical and it's more than just the physical?
1: The invisible injury is definitely a concern many times for the individuals who have had the injury. just because other people can't see it. So when they're returning to sport, their teammates can't see that they're still injured necessarily, which is also why we often put them in different colored pennies. From a teacher perspective, it's not an easy reminder. So if they're sitting in the classroom, a high school teacher maybe teaches 4 or 5 different students a day. And so they're needing to remember that that student has a concussion. Because again, as you mentioned, it's not visible to them. And that's where one of the things that we worked on was something that is actually quite a simplistic solution, but in their school attendance list, one of our recommendations was just to put a C next to the student's name, that they have a concussion, so that when the teacher does attendance every class, they just have a really quick reminder that, oh yeah, this student has a concussion, they're still recovering. So quite a simplistic solution actually has a lot of impact in the classroom setting.
0: So you have a return to school framework. What do you want people to take from it, or what do you hope people, take most from your framework?
1: So the framework is really leveraging existing resources. We worked in partnership, or we used resources that were available, and then really worked with schools to understand how this actually can be implemented in practice. And when we developed the framework in partnership with these educators, part of that was that it needed to be flexible. Every single school is different. Every child is different. Every school board is different. And so it really outlines what schools should do kind of as a bare minimum. So having education, having a return to school strategy and return to

0: will experience a concussion before the age of 18. That seems like higher than what people might think would be the number.
1: Yes, and that is often when we think of concussions, we think of them as being sport and recreational injuries. And in youth populations, the majority of concussions are from sport and recreation. But we live in Canada, so we have lots of ice. We have slips and falls. We have motor vehicle crashes. At the height of the pandemic, we had a lot of TikTok dance injuries as well. So they are quite common. And then we also have the risk factor of individuals.
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A new real-world test suggests that driving range may no longer be the biggest concern for Canadians considering an electric vehicle. CAA put 22 electric vehicles through a 230-kilometer road test in Ontario, and every vehicle completed the trip without needing to recharge. On average, the electric vehicles used about 40% of their battery during the drive. CAA says the bigger differences showed up in efficiency and charging performance. During a 15-minute fast charging test, vehicles added an average of 110 kilometers of displayed range, but individual results range from 58 to 178 kilometers. CAA says buyers should consider not only an EV's total range, but also how

0: efficiently it uses electricity and how quickly it can recharge. Caitlin Furse is the Director of Communications for CAA South Central Ontario and joins us now. Thanks for your time today.
1: Thank you for having me.
0: We have seen more and more people thinking about EVs and electric vehicles because of, you know, gas prices over the past number of months. Is this something that CAA has done before, or what made you want to look into this?
1: Yeah, so this is the second circuit that we've done. We did one in February of last year, and then this is the second one in slightly more warm temperatures in September. And really, we're here to make sure that, you know, everyone has independent, reliable information to help with that vehicle purchasing decision as EVs become more commonplace and these things are in consideration. And so what we did, and we want to make sure that it's a very, you know, neutral and kind of scientific approach, really taking things off the spec sheet and onto the road. And so we took about, you know, 22 different electric vehicles of well-known models to collect that real-world data. So we drove them from Blue Mountain around down to Vaughan, a 230-kilometer circuit, and we really wanted to look at a few things. Of course, range, you know, that's always been the topic of conversation, but also efficiency, cost of charging, that, you know, all the different elements that people might want to consider. And I think one of the key takeaways that we've seen when you look at the data is that, you know, that old adage or that perhaps perception that an EV is an EV is an EV really isn't the case. There was quite a bit of variability between the vehicles that we put on this circuit. And so, you know, a lot of personalization, a lot of things that people can consider when they're looking at an EV to determine, you know, what works with their lifestyle.
0: One of the interesting things about this, and there's a number of aspects, was you mentioned it earlier with 22 different models. I mean, I follow this sort of stuff, and even then I was a little surprised that there's 22 different electric vehicle models out there that people can look at to see what might be right for them.
1: Absolutely. And there's more than that. Those are just the 22 that we secured for the circuit. And I think that not only are there a lot of models out there, one of the things that we found right off the bat was that each and every one of them, you know, made it to that 230-kilometer point with a lot more range to go. And so of all the vehicles, on average, they only used about 40% of the available battery. And so, you know, that tells us that really the idea of that range and range anxiety is kind of going by the wayside with technology enhancements. And so that gives us an opportunity to start to look at, you know, things like energy efficiency and the cost of charging and how long it takes to charge. Because if range is no longer really a concern, then you can start to decide on what kind of works for you as a driver.
0: You touched upon something I was going to ask about, whether or not it's outdated. But I mean, did it surprise you that all were able to complete the 230-kilometer route without charging?
1: We thought there might be one or two that maybe wouldn't make it. We did have sort of our tow trucks on hand just in case, just from a safety perspective. But yeah, all of them made it and with lots of range to go. And so that was a bit surprising to us. You know, we knew that most would and that it wouldn't be, you know, so much of a concern. But to see that all 22 made it with only using on average 40% of the battery, that just told us that really things are shifting quite a bit. And, you know, it's time to kind of look at different elements. And, you know, one of the interesting things about, you know, energy efficiency is one that sort of came up quite a bit. Everybody kind of knows with regular, you know, gas-powered vehicles, the concept of fuel efficiency, right? But when you look at energy efficiency, it really is a similar concept. You know, how much energy do you require to go the same distance? And so what we found was that there was a lot of variability between these different vehicles as to that energy, overall energy efficiency. But what we did find as well is that as a group, on average, the vehicles used about the fuel equivalent of about 2 liters per 100 kilometers. The average sort of gas-powered vehicle is 8 to 10 liters per 100 kilometers. So no matter which car you might want to sort of look at, there's significant efficiency savings. But then within that, there is still quite a range. So you can kind of decide, is that something that matters to me? And when you think about why energy efficiency might matter at all, really you want to think about the fact that generally, less electricity that you use to travel means lower operating costs and less time to charge. So if affordability and time is something that matters to you, then you want to be looking at the energy efficiency of the vehicle as sort of a key thing to think about.
0: How did you choose the route you went? Because that's a very specific route. And, you know, I have a friend who does have an electric vehicle. And sometimes when you're not on, you know, the 400 series, but some of the other high, like secondary roads, finding, you know, those places to recharge can be difficult. There's a lot of places, but it can be a little bit difficult or different sometimes.
1: Yeah, we wanted to make sure it was a good balance between, you know, city roads and rural roads and the different types of driving situations that people might encounter on a medium-sized road trip. And so really we wanted to have that sort of diversity in the terrain, so to speak, and then be able to do that 230-kilometer route and be able to charge and then make sure that everybody obviously can then get back through the loop back to where we started from. So that really was around the sort of topography and making sure that we had a good diversity of road types so that the people who were on the circuit could experience different roadways.
0: Most EV charging happens at home or at work rather than sometimes you can have some premium fast chargers. I know Tesla has some good fast chargers. How different is maybe sometimes the cost equation for someone who can regularly charge at home?
1: Yeah, so that's a great question. And, you know, for this circuit, we wanted to really test that charging cost and experience based on what we call sort of the worst case charging scenario. So, you know, a public fast charger that's being used at capacity, meaning all of the chargers are being used at the same time, and determining how much, you know, someone can expect to pay in that scenario. You know, a scenario as though you're away from home on a road trip, essentially, because to your point, the cost to charge at home or, you know, many workplaces have charging stations is significantly lower than what you might experience at one of those public fast chargers. We know from some of our previous research that around 8 to 18% of drivers are, you know, charging regularly on these public fast chargers. Everybody else tends to be charging at home or at work. What we did find is that what Canadians can expect to pay on average based on that circuit experience is around $13.45 per 100 kilometers. But again, that really did vary. And that's really the takeaway here between all of the vehicles. So you've got, you know, just over $7 for Tesla to up to $24.39 for the Hummer. And so similar to what you would see in gas powered vehicles, there's a different experience depending on the type of car you have, which is why it's so important to be able to use this type of data that we've compiled to be able to navigate, you know, what it actually looks like once you go to purchase a car.
0: It's a really interesting look at all of this. For people who may be considering electric vehicles, what should they maybe be considering if range anxiety, as we were talking about earlier, maybe isn't the issue it once was?
1: Yeah. So again, I think range is something that obviously we want to be mindful of, but I think we've hit that mark. The three things you want to be looking at are energy efficiency, you know, how efficient that your vehicle is using the electricity that it has. Obviously, the cost of charging, you know, if you're going to be going out on a lot of road trips, for example, you want to make sure that you understand what that additional cost is versus maybe you're staying at home and you're able to use your home charger or your work charger more often. And then outside of that, you really want to just be looking at the overall time it takes to charge. So, you know, we did that charge after the 230-kilometer circuit. We marked it at a 15-minute charge. And so that actually only for 15 minutes, we got 110 kilometers of range on average, which is quite a bit. And so, you know, looking at how long does it take for this vehicle to charge? How efficiently does it use its energy? What's the cost of charging? Those are the types of questions that really we should be looking at now when we're looking at an electric vehicle. And thankfully, now we've got some really concrete data for 22 of those vehicles on the CAA website.
0: It's really great information. As you say, you can find it on the CAA website. Caitlin, I really appreciate your time today. Thank you very much.
1: Thank you so much for having me.
0: That's Caitlin First, the Director of Communications for CAA South Central Ontario.
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4: From the National Newsroom of the Canadian Press, I'm Naira Ahmed. Foreign Affairs Minister Anita Anand has put Canadian autonomy at the forefront of the country's address at the United Nations General Assembly today. Anand's speech echoes Prime Minister Mark Carney's quest for middle powers to work together by forging deeper ties. She says that means diversifying trade and working with multilateral organizations that can contain the power of what she calls great powers.
5: We are facing serious challenges in the global order, but at their core, Canadians and billions of others around the world want to live peaceful, prosperous, and predictable lives. That is why, in the face of this rupture, Canada's goal is to achieve greater strategic autonomy.
4: Anand says Canada supports the International Criminal Court amid Washington's quest to dismantle the institution, and while critics argue Canada is not calling out American coercion. There's a little more than 3 weeks until Alberta votes on a handful of immigration questions in its referendum.
6: Five questions focus on whether the province should take more control over who is allowed to arrive and what access newcomers should have to core services. Some have criticized the questions as being anti-immigrant or scapegoating newcomers for problems facing Albertans. Alberta's Immigration Minister Joseph Scow says his government is looking for a mandate to stabilize immigration into the province and balance the costs of non-permanent residents. Diana Mussina, The Canadian Press.
4: Chicago officials say two Marineland whales that died weeks after being relocated had chronic pre-existing diseases.
7: Shedd Aquarium says that Pikachu, a 23-year-old female beluga, and Rain, a 20-year-old female beluga, had significant gastrointestinal disease. The U.S. Park, however, stopped short of saying that was their cause of death. It says necropsies found no infectious disease. Shedd is one of several aquariums that helped Marineland move all 30 of its belugas and four dolphins out of the closed Niagara Falls theme park over the summer. A total of four belugas and one dolphin have died since being moved to aquarium in the U.S. and Spain. John Kennedy, The Canadian Press.
4: And some of Canada's music legends are set to be inducted into the Canadian Songwriters Hall of Fame tonight in Toronto. Canadian Press reporter Don Mitchell.
8: Kingston rock legends The Tragically Hip and Toronto indie mainstay Feist are among those to be inducted into the Canadian Songwriters Hall of Fame tonight. Wilco lead singer Jeff Tweedy and Los Angeles singer-songwriter Phineas are set to perform some of Leslie Feist's music at a gala. Our Lady Peace and City in Color are among the artists that will perform songs by The Hip.
4: The event will be live-streamed globally via the Amazon Music Twitch channel and on Prime Video in Canada. This is the Canadian Press. In sports, the Cincinnati Reds topped the Toronto Blue Jays 5-1 in Toronto's second-last game of the season. Tomorrow, All-Star pitcher Max Scherzer will start on short rest for the Jays in what could be the final appearance of his 19-year career. The 42-year-old says he still feels good despite a few minor injuries that sidelined him at times this season. The Canadian men's soccer team hosts Chile tonight in Toronto. It's the team's first match since it was ousted from the round of 16 at this summer's World Cup. Canada returns to BMO Field, where it opened its World Cup campaign. In CFL action, the afternoon game saw the Calgary Stampeders beat the Ottawa Redblacks 45-31, and the Hamilton Tiger Cats aim to snap a four-game losing streak when they visit the Edmonton Elks. And the NHL preseason concludes today ahead of Tuesday's opening games. The Calgary Flames visit the Edmonton Oilers, the Montreal Canadiens versus the Ottawa Senators, and the Vancouver Canucks are home to the Seattle Kraken, which are among today's final tune-up games. From the Canadian Press, I'm Naira Ahmed.
9: Back in black! I hit the sack!
10: I knew you were going to sing. I knew.
9: I've been too long, I'm going to be back!
10: Is that the words?
11: I don't know.
10: Do you know them?
11: No.
10: Are you an AC/DC fan?
11: Yeah. Aren't
10: Razor's
11: you?
10: Edge?
11: Isn't
10: it was
11: everybody?
10: My first cassette tape.
11: Like, come on. But isn't everybody?
10: I don't think so.
11: Are there people who aren't?
10: I think so.
11: You know, Anita, now they can see us now.
10: Oh, good.
11: It's not just on the radio.
10: Oh, right. So what does that mean?
11: And it's not just on a podcast. It means they can see you.
10: What do I need to do?
11: Smile?
10: Now
11: when you make fun of me, you have to look apologetic.
10: That doesn't happen.
11: No, clearly it doesn't.
10: Be forced.
11: Hey, everybody. Welcome to another episode of Life Shouldn't Hurt. We should probably get to that.
10: Yeah, right.
11: I'm Grant Fedork. That's Anita Cassidy. I'm pointing to her, although I don't need to. Yeah, maybe because now we're on the camera and all of that.
10: So we can hand talk?
11: Right, which I want to talk about for a second, but I'm a physiotherapist. You're still a physiotherapist, right?
10: Yep. Yes.
11: In clinic, we get to help one person at a time. But this shows about how we can help a whole lot more people. And every week we get to sit down with athletes like today, who's also a patient, who's also a scientist. Well, we'll have scientists on the show and people who refuse to let injury, illness, you know, or pain get in the way of them enjoying their lives. We air on the Chorus Radio Network. That's where you're probably hearing us live. But at the same time, we have a podcast, and now we're streaming on YouTube because we want to show Anita and her at her best.
10: Yes.
11: Not me. But the goal's simple. Like, let's get a few little things out there so we can make a much bigger difference. When we talk about something like later in the show today, we'll be talking about something that is probably touches too many people out there, and it is cancer, and specifically one that took my dad at too young of an age, 62. We'll be talking about prostate cancer. And we'll be joined by two amazing guests, Al Hamilton. Yeah, he's an Oiler. He's a professional hockey player back in his day. We'll get a chance to talk to him a little bit about that, but also how cancer touched his life. And as well, we'll be joined by Jeff Davison. He is the CEO of the Prostate Cancer Center in Calgary, and they're doing something different there that's making a huge difference. So if you're out there and you're working in the medical world, if that's your world, listen to this show because they're making a difference at the Prostate Cancer Center. They're doing things a little bit different. They're doing it in-house. They're getting things done way quicker and making a much bigger difference because of it. That's later in the show. Anita, I don't know. Like, do we talk AC/DC, Back in Black?
10: What's first in the show?
11: Well, we know what we're going to talk about later on. Let's talk about prostate cancer. Let's talk about that a little bit because it is something that does affect and can affect a lot of people out there. And we've had some guests on talking about the man van, and we will touch on that a little bit as well today. But at the end of the day, I do want people to know it's real. It's out there. Men, I don't know. Do we get into this? Like, why are men men?
10: Is this where I get to trash? No.
11: Yeah, probably. I mean, this is your chance to say, you tell me from your perspective. Now, this is where I'm going to get you in a little bit of trouble.
10: Uh-oh.
11: Yeah.
10: I love this game.
11: So let's play that game. Why are men men, Anita? Like, what do you think it is from a woman's perspective anyways?
10: Well, I was just having a conversation with a patient yesterday, and her husband refused to go to the hospital, and he has this rare condition, and he literally was his legs broke out, red, looked like he was blistering, and refused to go to the hospital.
11: Or
10: until
11: a doctor.
10: And she threatened to call the ambulance. And so it's like, why do you have to wait till your body's at that point to go get help?
11: Yeah.
10: I'm not sure. And preventative is even worse because you have to make an effort to make the appointment, go
11: in
10: get
11: advance.
10: Testing.
11: Now, I can't speak because I tend to, when problems arise, I try to address them as soon as possible. But I just wonder, I'm going to start guessing at different things. I wonder if not knowing feels better. Like in some people's minds, I wonder if they go and better not to know. Or do you think it's that most of my life, most of these problems have turned into nothing. So this one's probably nothing too. Like I don't know what leads to it. It's only guessing, but I think that the conversation needs to get around. Prevention helps. It makes a difference.
10: Yeah.
11: Knowing is better than not knowing.
10: But maybe it gives people anxiety to know. Like, I know a lot of people who say they don't want to find out because they'll be anxious and worried about it the whole time.
11: Right.
10: But you can address it earlier so it doesn't become an issue.
11: Well, and you can start going through the stages that you need to go through that are necessary in order for you to get to a solution. You know, like grieving. You need to go through these stages in order to finally acceptance at the end of it, you know, where you can kind of move on. Same thing, even for a serious diagnosis, but minor diagnosis. You know, you don't want to know. Well, knowing helps get to a solution. I don't know. I don't think we're going to solve it here.
10: I don't think, and I don't understand it. And I think a lot of women are like that too. I do.
11: Yeah.
10: Sometimes it's just,
11: I guess it's not just a stereotype of men.
10: Push it to the side.
11: Right.
10: And until it becomes an issue right in your face that's affecting your everyday well-being, then you maybe address it.
11: Yeah. I'm not sure if because my dad was ill at a younger age. So for those listening, my dad was diagnosed with stage 4 prostate cancer when he was 50, which is young. And I once asked a urologist, I said, you know, when do you think he started? When did he get cancer in the prostate in order for him to have had stage 4 when he was 50? And the urologist told me probably in his 30s.
10: Wow.
11: Right. Now, this is one that's kind of ticks away behind the scenes. You might not know that it's happening. And because I have it in the family, I started to look and try to address or be ahead of it in my 40s.
10: Yeah.
11: Most men should start looking and making sure or preventative on this front anyways, I understand, in their 50s. But for me, because it's in the family, it was a little bit earlier. And I do. And I want to stay on ahead of it and make sure that that's not something that happens to me. But my dad then passed away when he was in his early 60s as a result, which, by the way, prostate cancer is a very slow mover. Most men, if you live long enough, prostate cancer is going to get you.
10: From 50 to 62,
11: yeah.
10: What happened in there? What did he have treatment in there?
11: Yeah, so because it was so far, stage 4 means it was outside and starting to metastasize. And what they did was, for a while, hormone treatment. So basically female hormones to try to slow the progress of it. And then more management of the symptoms. So when it would met, like for instance, to his bone, then it was more radiation to manage that and things. And interestingly, not to get on, you know, not to be sitting here burying my whole soul, but we had a solid 12 years with my dad knowing that he was ill and we could address it. So of the things that could happen, I'm a look on the bright side kind of guy, and everybody out there is going, that's a bright side. Well, yeah, when you know for 12 years, there's going to be a time. In fact, this is my opportunity to say, phone your dad.
10: Phone while your mom. We're on this.
11: Call them, because you just don't know, right? So maybe that's the message of today's show. Maybe that's what we talk about.
10: I like that.
11: Yeah. Hey, phone them. Phone your mom. Phone your dad. Say, hey, what's up?
10: Yeah.
11: Hey, when you phone, let's go there. When you phone your mom, do you randomly phone your mom just out of the blue like you do your friends?
10: Yes.
11: Yeah.
10: Yeah. And I find it quite entertaining because she always answers the phone, no matter what she's doing.
11: Yeah.
10: But you can tell just by how she answers the phone if she has the time or not.
11: Okay.
10: Am I out for lunch? It's like, hey, what's up? Or it's like, you know, she's in the garden and she's going to put me on speakerphone and we've got hours.
11: Right.
10: So, yeah.
11: And so then do you?
10: Yeah. Chat. I usually chat when I'm in the car. I'll phone because I know I have a 20-minute drive.
11: I wonder what everybody else does out there. I mean, the car and the phone is awesome. By the way, let's also don't distracted drive. Don't hold the phone by your ear. Don't look at your phone. Yes. Put your phone down, please. The number of car accidents. I'm preachy today. Call your mom. Don't distracted drive.
10: Be safe. Get your PSA tested.
11: Yes.
10: Don't be silly.
11: If the
10: preventative
11: man
10: medicine.
11: Is in your neighborhood, go.
10: It's better to know than not know.
11: That's all good advice today.
10: That's pretty good. Yeah.
11: And I guess I'm not even on a soapbox.
10: No.
11: Just sitting behind this microphone.
10: Yet.
11: You know, give me a microphone. But that is one that's awesome, though. Like, you know you're going to get in the car. I do save some of those phone calls for I'm going to be in the car for 30 minutes. And we're living in a massive amount of construction in Edmonton. Let's not go there. But you know you're going to get stuck somewhere. Might as well, hands free, dial somebody you love, sit there on the phone, chat.
10: Helps with your road rage. You're just talking.
11: God.
10: You're not worried about that construction sign that's always a stop.
11: Yeah. After the break, we're going to be joined by Al Hamilton. You might know his name because, he played for the championship Edmonton Oilers back in the day. And we're going to be talking about the impact that prostate cancer had on his life, the things that he went through, his advice probably more valuable than mine. We'll also be talking to Jeff Davidson, CEO of the Prostate Cancer Center in Calgary, who's going to share some tips and advice, but also some of this new stuff that they're doing and a new approach to how to manage patients who are facing a diagnosis of prostate cancer. That's what we're talking about after the break. Don't miss it. I'm Grant Fedoruk. That's Anita Cassidy. And if you're new to YouTube, if you haven't tuned in, get a chance. You'll see her face when I say something silly. And better yet, you'll see mine when she says something mean to me. After the break, this is Life Shouldn't Hurt on the Chorus Radio Network.
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11: Today on Life Shouldn't Hurt, we're shining a spotlight on a disease that affects far more men than most people realize, and one that often shows little to no symptoms till it's dangerously advanced. September. Is September Prostate Cancer Awareness Month?
14: Yes, it is. I believe it is.
11: And yet, Movember is in Movember. And here in Alberta, the numbers tell a story we can't ignore. 1 in 6 Alberta men will be diagnosed with prostate cancer, compared to 1 in 8 nationally. Early detection saves lives, yet far too many men wait until it's too late. To help us understand why awareness matters and how Alberta's leading the country in innovative approaches to men's health, we've got two remarkable guests with us. First, joining us in person, someone who I've looked up to for a long time, I'm excited to have on the show, become a powerful voice for survivorship and early detection. Al Hamilton is a longtime Edmonton resident, a former Edmonton Oiler, and a man who spent 14 years in professional hockey, including time with the New York Rangers, Buffalo Sabres. If I got that right?
14: Yes, you do.
11: So far, so good. He's endured more than 30 surgeries throughout his life, but none more defining than his battle with prostate cancer after being diagnosed in 2012. He's a passionate advocate for the Prostate Cancer Center's Man Van, which you've heard about us talk on this show, a first-of-its-kind mobile men's health unit that has already provided more than 80,000 PSA tests across Alberta. His story is one of resilience. That's what keeps coming up on this show, but also community and the belief that early detection can change and save lives. Joining us by phone from Calgary is Jeff Davison, CEO of the Prostate Cancer Center. Jeff brings both professional expertise and personal experience, having walked the prostate cancer journey with his own father, like me. Under his leadership, the PCC has become one of the top clinical trial recruiters in Canada and a model for how men's health can be delivered differently, with shorter wait times, direct access to urologists, and a system designed to meet men where they are. In Calgary, the wait for biopsy is 14 to 21 days. In Edmonton, that can be up to 290 of them. Imagine that. That difference matters, and today we'll explore why and whether the PCC model could help men across Canada. We'll also talk about the Man Van, I hope. Maybe a little hockey. Don't know what else we'll get into, but let's get right into it, Al. Let's start with you. You've lived a life of grit. Really, you have. I mean, let's talk about hockey back then. That was gritty kind of hockey, not the today hockey where they get their gloves dried after and their pants, you know, blow dried so that they don't have any dampness in there. 14 years in pro hockey, more than 30 surgeries, but your prostate cancer diagnosis in 2012 was a different kind of battle. Can you take us back to that moment?
14: Yeah, I sure can. What had happened is my family physician decided that maybe it was time to check up, have a prostate cancer checkup along with my regular blood work. So we had that done, and I didn't really kind of thought that's nothing. Never felt anything different.
11: Or sure.
14: It was there or it wasn't there. Anyways, I came back and my PSA was at 5, which, again, didn't alarm me very much because that's not very high.
11: Right.
14: I didn't think. But
11: Five doesn't sound like a bad number.
14: I'd have to play the ignorance on it because I really didn't give it much thought.
11: Right.
14: So I went in and met my urologist, and he said, yes, you have it. And here are your options for treatment, and take these home and discuss this with your family and see where you want to go with it. So looking it over, I thought we'd go with the immunotherapy, and that was what we decided. Well, so I did have one shot, and I don't know who was looking out for me or what the heck was happening, but there was an article in the New England Journal of Medicine that was saying that they had been too aggressive taking out low-grade prostate cancer. So I went back to my urologist and I asked him, I said, is this a possibility? Would you work with me if this is a decision I made? And he said, sure, no problem. So that's all these years later that I get checked once a year, and sometimes it's up a little, sometimes it's down. I had a battle with bladder cancer, and that kind of shot affected the numbers a bit.
11: Yep.
14: But the reality was the last time I was in, just a few months ago, my doctor said, you're confounding me.
11: Good for you. So you've been doing that for a long time, confounding people. Just to put it into perspective for people, how old were you when you had that diagnosis?
14: I was about 62. And
11: you're how old now?
14: I'm turning 80.
11: There you go.
14: This month.
11: Good for you. And a pre-early happy birthday to you.
14: Thank you.
11: Jeff, I want to bring you in here. The Prostate Cancer Center has been pushing hard on education because a lot of men don't realize that they're even at risk. So why not share with us why early detection between ages 40 and 70? I mean, that's a broad range, but really early detection is so critical, especially for men with a family history.
19: Yeah, I mean, and that's the thing. Like you said, one in six Alberta men are facing prostate cancer. It's an incredibly high number. In fact, the number one cancer amongst men across the province. You know, obviously with an aging population, with more population coming to Alberta, we're just seeing more and more cases. And that's the unfortunate part of where we are. The best part of, you know, the best tool I think we have in the toolbox is that education piece, talking to people about, listen, this is a disease that has little to no symptoms until it's too late. So why not be proactive about it, which is where the man van really came in. If we could get out into the community and go where the men are and talk about a subject that a lot of men just don't want to talk about, you know, we can provide better outcomes to people. And that's what we're starting to show. I mean, I think Alberta has really led the charge on new process and, you know, thoughtfulness, I think, around individualized medicine and talking about, you know, what's right for you and how we bring the patient into the conversation about those decisions. And all of that, I think, is leading to where we are today, which is, I think, the number one clinic in North America for what we do. We are leading the charge on clinical trials. And remember that clinical trials are for the patients that have run out of options when they've gone over to oncology. They come back to us for new options. And so for us, I think we've run over 100 clinical trials. We're running 27 different clinical trials in prostate right now, 3 in bladder cancer. You know, we want to be doing everything we can to help men and their families fight urological disease.
11: You've been become a spokesperson for the Man Van. Mm-hmm. I believe that's kind of something that you're known for now, a mobile clinic that meets men where they're at. What made you say, I got to be a part of this?
14: Well, I think the reality was I had several friends that had weren't as lucky as I was.
11: Okay.
14: And they had radical treatments, and then a couple of them passed away. And the like we've been speaking about, it's the silent, we're men. So if it doesn't hurt, we don't think about it.
11: Right.
14: So they said, Al, you've been a survivor of this. Why don't you jump on board with us? And if it can help somebody... you bet. I'm all in. I've watched what's happened. We've had it in West Edmonton Mall, and we had a great turnout. A couple of my old teammates showed up and got tested, and they're in their 60s, and they never or 70s, and they never even thought about going in. So, if we can reach people like that by word of mouth and by doing things like this, and if I'm blessed to be a part of it and help out, perfect.
11: Jeff, the Man Van's done more than 80,000 PSA tests since 2009. What does that scale of testing mean for early detection?
19: I mean, that's 80,000 people that have come out to talk about, you know, being proactive about their health and saying, look, I want to know what's going on. And, you know, 95, 96% of the time, everybody's all good. Carry on with your day. We'll see you next year, hopefully at a similar event. But for the individuals that have a high PSA, it's been game-changing because what it does is give them new options, right? We're not waiting till a disease becomes metastatic to then have to deal with it. We're talking about early things we can be doing to just deal with what we need to deal with and let you carry on with the rest of your life.
11: It's already an important conversation we're having. I think ripples turn into waves if just one person across this nation hears this show and says, hey, maybe I should get checked. That might be one less person we have to worry about out there. We're just getting started. After the break, we're going to dig into something eye-opening. Why Calgary's wait times for prostate cancer are dramatically shorter than Edmonton's. By the way, I hate when Calgary beats us at something, but this is one I'm glad they are, so we can talk about it. Let's talk about what that means for men across Alberta and those of you across Canada. Stay with us. I'm Grant Fedoric. Life shouldn't hurt on the Chorus Radio Network.
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11: We're so fortunate to be joined by Al Hamilton and Jeff Davison. And we're talking about prostate cancer awareness. What better time than September, coming into September, and we are in awareness month. We're going to get into something that might surprise a lot of listeners, and that's the massive difference in wait times. I believe probably in cities across this country, but because I live in Alberta here, I can really distinguish between Calgary and Edmonton, and we're always competitive. This is one that I don't like losing at. Jeff, let's start with the numbers. Calgary's wait time for a biopsy is 14 to 21 days. Edmonton's can be up to, am I right, 290 days? That's almost a year. Why is there such a difference?
19: You know, I think the Calgary model has been unique in a lot of different ways, but the simplicity of it is consolidation. Everybody's in one place. We're located right at the Rocky View Hospital. We've got 36,000 square feet there where every urologist in the city is in our office. Their clinics are there. Their offices are there. The wraparound care is there. Our nurse navigators are there. Radiology is on site. And so when you start to look at all of these programs that we offer and consolidate them into one place, number one, from a patient perspective, just having that ease of where to go on a consistent basis is key. Number two, we provide a nurse navigator program that I think is just so unique to any healthcare program out there. Every step of the way, you have somebody you can be directly in contact with as a patient to just guide you through your cancer journey. Because often we find patients have a lot of questions that don't even necessarily surround the cancer. It's about, what am I supposed to bring? Where am I supposed to go? What are we doing there? And you often, you fail to deal with the disease itself because you're too busy worried about the logistics of how we're going to deal with the disease. And so if we can make that easier for patients like we've done, that all helps. The key to it as well is that located right at the hospital is that the operating rooms are right there. So everything is on one site. And I really think that's why the difference has been made. We've created an intake model that also fast tracks patients. So, you know, when you go to the Manvan, for instance, you get your blood drawn, you have your own results, you know, to you, the patient, within 24 to 48 hours. And the follow-up then begins right there for us. And so every step of the way, we're just trying to do what we can to get that patient in the office dealt with and moving on with the rest of their lives as fast as we can.
11: Yeah, I think that this is opinion, by the way, and people can say what they want about my opinion on this, but I think in healthcare, sometimes when there's multiple people involved, it becomes almost like an object, a ball that's getting passed each person to each person, versus when there's somebody constantly involved in one place, you've got a human, especially the way you described a nurse navigator, you've now got a human element to it as well. And I can imagine that for a patient, knowing that they are, a person going through this process and not just a number or a patient, I believe that makes a huge difference too.
19: Mm-hmm. Yeah, for sure it does. I mean, and you know, it's interesting because when we look at different models around Canada and say, well, what's working, what's not working? You know, from a healthcare perspective, I think, you know, we focus as society a lot on the things that aren't working and the challenges that we have. The benefit for us is being a charity that's, you know, now providing all of this wraparound care. We can do things differently, right? Mm-hmm. We're not part of Alberta Health Services, but we're there to support mm-hmm. Alberta Health Services. And so what we try to look for is, where are those gaps in the system that we can help address? And frankly, make the lives of our urologists easier so they can go on doing the hard work they need to do. We'll take care of the rest. And I think that's really where this model comes together.
0: There is a key right there. I believe you hit it on the head. Al, you know, you did your treatment here in Edmonton. When you hear that Calgary's wait times are, you know, as long as they are, weeks instead of months like they are in Calgary, what kind of goes through your mind on that front?
14: Well, there's a long period of indecision and wondering, where am I at and when am I going to hear from somebody? And so obviously this is a great model and should be replicated right across the country if possible. It is something that affects 1 in 6. That's not insignificant.
0: And the wait's got to be somewhat scary and somewhat confusing too, when you're not from a medical, you know, profession where you know what's going on behind the scenes. You're just sitting and waiting. That can't feel great either.
14: Well, no, that's, if we get doing our own research on this, that's dangerous, because we can take that a lot of different ways.
0: I think that's a really good point, right? Dr. Google can scare a lot of people when maybe you don't need to be scared, or maybe vice versa. You should be a little bit more worried and there's something that you can do about it. I think that plays a huge role. Jeff, you've talked about how the ManVan helps catch elevated PSA levels early. Mm-hmm. You know, around 9 to 14% of men tested need follow-up. Is that mm-hmm. the number?
19: Yep, that's correct.
0: How does catching those men early change outcomes?
19: Because you give them options, right? Mm-hmm. When disease becomes metastatic, the options become really about time, and they become very limited. When we look at sort of the proactive side of healthcare and catching the disease early, that's where we've got lots of tools in the toolbox to help you deal with the disease and move on with the rest of your life. And I keep saying that, and I keep repeating that, because that's really what this is about. You know, there's more positive outcomes when we catch the disease early than there are negative ones. And I think removing that sort of fear factor of cancer, I mean, everybody, when you hear the words you have cancer, it's debilitating. You have all kinds of questions. You don't know what's happening. It's a hard enough thing to deal with, hearing that word. But the point is that when you hear that word and you hear it early, you know, the outcomes can be so much better. I mean, we're even looking at, we've got a prehab program in Calgary now, which is the idea that you wouldn't go run a marathon and then train for it afterwards. So in the time frame that we have between diagnosis and potentially the operating room, for certain guys, getting them healthier before a surgery is providing better outcomes. And what we're seeing in the now 1,200 patients that have gone through that program is less return to the emergency room, less need for follow-up care, faster recovery times, and less post-surgical complications because they were healthier going into the surgery. And it's thinking about things like that and taking advantage of that time early that is providing the better outcomes for patients and their families.
0: Al, you spent years talking to men across Alberta. What do you hear from guys about barriers to care? What do you think? What are you hearing out there?
14: Well, I think that when people hear the word cancer or whatever the diagnosis they're talking about, the first inclination is to climb up and then get your head working.
0: Right. So,
14: and your head can take you in very bad places because it's not an informed decision where your life is in flux there. So,
0: right.
14: So when you can give them the information, even if it's a little bit on the severe side, still gives you, like we're talking about, that early detection and options. You're not having to going in and we're going to take it out right now and all of the scary things that people hear.
0: Yep.
14: This gives them the chance. They don't have to go through all that worry and all that fretting. And in the meantime, when people are under stress, what do? They eat more, they drink more, they smoke more, they do all these things.
0: Yeah.
14: That are completely unhealthy, and it's for me that this works out way better. This is really good work that we're doing.
0: Is it working, Al? You're talking to somebody, and you say, "Hey, here's my story. Go get tested. This is why you want to get tested." Is that Is that part of it, do you think? Or is it just awareness, people being more aware, saying, I'm going to just include this as part? Because you said guys are guys, and especially, you know, I will speak to your generation, yeah. You know, stoic, tough, saying, hey, if I don't have any symptoms, I shouldn't get checked. So is it a matter of the conversation that works best?
14: Well, I think anytime you're talking about it and you've had some success with the treatment and you're going forward in your life, that's a whole big chunk of worry off your plate.
0: Right.
14: And so if you can, I don't mind talking about it to anybody. It's go in and do it. What have you got to lose?
0: I can tell you they got something to lose if they don't get tested and it's not caught early.
14: Oh, absolutely. But if they put it off and put it off, and then you do have the disease, it's actively working in your body, and that's to your disadvantage.
0: Absolutely. After the break, we're going to talk about the future, whether the PCC model could be adopted across Canada. Hey, how about that? And how programs like the Man Van might change the way men's health is delivered nationwide. Don't go anywhere. I'm Grant Fedoruk. I can tell you from personal experience, prostate cancer can hurt. So let's get ahead of this. I'm Grant Fedoruk. This is Life Shouldn't Hurt on the Chorus Radio Network.
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0: We're joined by Al Hamilton, legend Edmonton Oiler, and Jeff Davison, soon to be legend leader in prostate cancer awareness. And now we're looking ahead, because what's happening in Alberta could genuinely reshape men's health across Canada, or at least that's my hope. Jeff, let's start with the big question. If other provinces adopted the PCC model, well, let's start there. So it's the centralized urologists, rapid access, wraparound care, mobile screening. What do you think? How do you think they might be able to start this kind of a program in other provinces?
19: Well, I mean, I think, number one, we're not even after other provinces yet. We're trying to get sort of this consistent model built across Alberta, right?
0: Yeah.
19: I think, you know, we have built this program in Calgary for Albertans, by Albertans, and we want to deliver that. It's why we have expanded the Man Van program across the province over the last 3 years, and we've had a lot of support from our friends at the provincial government to do so, because we believe early detection matters. And part of what we know is there's a significant population out there of rural, remote people, even in Indigenous communities, that have, you know, a real inequity of access to healthcare. And so if we can provide a model that goes into those communities to talk to men about their health, it's great. But that's the point here. You know, when we look at the clinic itself and what we're doing in Southern Alberta, we want to be doing that in Northern Alberta. We want to be doing that across the country. We want to become thought leaders in what we're doing to help this nation decide, how do we do this better? You know, even the Man Van program, program, you know, when I step back and look at it, this was the first of its kind program in the world, the first of its kind. And today, it's still one of the only three programs like it out there. And so I don't want the Man-Van program to be the best kept secret in the world. I actually want other provinces to come to us and talk to us about saying, look, we see what you're doing in those rural remote areas. We look at how you're breaking down barriers and providing access. How do we do this? And so we've been in talks with the government of Saskatchewan. We're talking right. to folks in British Columbia because people see the advantage of, you know, just proactive healthcare going into the community where that inequity and that inability to necessarily access a family physician exists.
0: But you've also created the template, and I love to talk about it in that way. Like, as far as the policies and the things and the processes that work, you're already found your way through and discovered you don't have to reinvent the wheel, not to use a colloquial term or anything like that. If somebody is out there, there's ample opportunity to reach out and say, well, what's working and what can we just take and use this mm-hmm. in our province or our community and keep it going? To me, that's the huge benefit of somebody like your or something like your group moving forward and just getting stuff done. And then somebody else can come along and take it and perhaps run with it. I saw that work in the child advocacy model. It started here in Edmonton with the Zebra Child Protection Center. I can't, you know, I don't quote me on this. There's something like 48 child advocacy centers now across the country. So you doing the hard work and the legwork, and not you, your group, doing the hard work and the legwork kind of can help out, I think, other jurisdictions if they're willing to put their energy into it. I love the charity model. Is that something that you would suggest, and why?
19: Yeah, and it's a model that we want to expand across this country. I mean, like I say, we want to become a center of excellence for what we're doing, and we want to provide thoughtful leadership and options to how we can do better for men across this country. And we want to provide thoughtful leadership and options to how we can do better for men across this country and their families as well. And I will

0: I can too.
1: We're talking prostate cancer awareness and a unique model being, I don't know if it's pioneered, but certainly developed in Calgary, called the PCC. And we've been talking about it the entire time. Al, you go to, what are some of the unique places you've gone with the Man Van?
2: We went to NEAT. We've been to the mall. We've been to different sites with them. I haven't traveled around that much with the Man Van. But and I'm listening to the model that you've developed in Calgary, Jeff, and our healthcare system is so fragmented. If you have a heart attack, you might get in, and so after you've gone through all this waiting period to see this one and this one, bringing this all together to me just is a wonderful model, and I hope Edmonton adapts the same approach to it, because it's got to save lives. It's got to save aggravation and waiting and worry. And that's worry when we're dealing with this is not just the patient. It's the whole family that's affected.
1: That's absolutely correct. Jeff, I've got to believe it's kind of like the sandbox. You know, you've built a beautiful sandbox, and you work hard to make sure that everybody plays really well together in that sandbox. Is that a fair kind of description of it?
0: Yeah, I mean, and again, the biggest thing is just how do we support the urological teams doing the work that they're doing? And
1: right.
0: I think that's really where it all comes together, right? I don't ever want to pretend that I'm the medical expert. I'm not. But what I can do is provide the wraparound care to make their lives easier, to provide that post-surgical support that they don't necessarily have to follow up on, because we've got a team that can help do that. Because, you know, when we step back and we go, you know, how does Calgary compare? We've got the fastest intake time and the least amount of resources. And what I mean by that is we have the lowest number of urologists per capita of any major North American city, and we're still putting throughput faster than anywhere else. So, you know, if there's any proof point that this model is working, it's that.
1: Absolutely true. Jeff, your father, you and I have something in common. I believe that your dad went through this as well. Can you share that story?
0: Yeah, you know, it's funny because having been a part of the Man Van program, my dad was like a couple of the guys that have been on that team. You know, my dad's a retired firefighter, you know, got involved because, frankly, he just wanted to give back and volunteer and started driving the Man Van. And, you know, as a former truck driver, he's like, well, that's easy for me to do. I can volunteer doing that. And he found that he got out in the community one day and he said, you know, I keep talking about this to guys. Maybe I should get checked. I said, yeah, you should definitely get checked. And as it turned out, he had a high PSA. So, you know, that led to some follow-up and, you know, second and other confirmation that his PSA was high. And at Christmas time, he started radiation and got the all clear here a couple of months ago. So, I mean, it just shows you how fast that, you know, in sort of September, October, he had a high PSA. And through the system, he's now cancer-free 7 months later.
1: Well, let's throw the other side of the equation out there. My dad was in his 50s, had some health concerns, but it was being dismissed as a more of a depression or maybe something like that. He continued to kind of move forward and say, no, there's more than this going on. Long story short, he literally said, you know, I'm going to check myself in to, you know, a psychiatric kind of scenario so that we can rule in or out whether I'm actually having some mental health issues. He checked himself out because he's like, you know, this isn't the problem. Went to another doctor, and next thing you know, he was diagnosed with stage 4 prostate cancer, sadly. And, you know, we had 10, 12 good years with him while we knew he had prostate cancer, but it was too late for any of those treatments. So it was more hormone treatment. It is a slow mover. That is the one thing people can know when you get that diagnosis. Generally speaking, you've got some time to make these decisions, like Al was able to sit back and decide which direction he wanted to go. But I got to tell you, I wish the Man Van was around some, now 30, got to age myself here. I'm 51, so this would be some 30 years ago. I wish it was around back then. So if you're listening to this show, here's one from me. Get checked. Just get checked. How about you, Jeff? One final thought, something you want men listening to this show to do this week?
0: You know, to your point, a simple blood test could save your life.
1: Al?
2: I agree with that 100%. Do not delay. Men, get after it before it gets after you.
1: I think one final note, and I think, Jeff, you touched on it, and that's that some of the things that we worry about when we get these diagnoses is the effect it might have on, you know, your ability with incontinence and other things, erectile dysfunction. There are ways that we can help that today. There's advances in pelvic health management, prehab, the things that Jeff were talking about. Maybe we got to do a separate show on that. Don't make that what scares you. Get checked and get it dealt with. Thank you so much for both of you being here.

0: here and the work you're doing for men across Alberta and hopefully soon across Canada. If this can spread, I tell you, it's the one thing we want to spread. And everyone listening, share this episode with someone you care about. Prostate cancer has almost no symptoms until it's too late or until it's advanced. So get checked. Not going to hurt. The blood test. I don't even think those hurt these days. Until next week.
1: We're very good.
0: Thanks, Jeff. Thanks, Jeff. Thanks, Al. Until next week, everybody, get your check. And hey, wives, if you're out there, take your husband. Get them checked out. They don't always think for themselves all that well. I'm Grant Fedoruk. This is Life Shouldn't Hurt on the Chorus Radio Network.
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1: From the National Newsroom of the Canadian Press, I'm Naira Ahmed. Foreign Affairs Minister Anita Anand has put Canadian autonomy at the forefront of the country's address at the United Nations General Assembly today. Anand's speech echoes Prime Minister Mark Carney's quest for middle powers to work together by forging deeper ties. She says that means diversifying trade and working with multilateral organizations that can contain the power of what she calls great powers.
12: We are facing serious challenges in the global order, but at their core, Canadians and billions of others around the world want to live peaceful, prosperous, and predictable lives. That is why, in the face of this rupture, Canada's goal is to achieve greater strategic autonomy.
1: Anand says Canada supports the International Criminal Court amid Washington's quest to dismantle the institution, and while critics argue Canada is not calling out American coercion. There's a little more than 3 weeks until Alberta votes on a handful of immigration questions in its referendum.
13: Five questions focus on whether the province should take more control over who is allowed to arrive and what access newcomers should have to core services. Some have criticized the questions as being anti-immigrant or scapegoating newcomers for problems facing Albertans. Alberta's Immigration Minister Joseph Skou says his government is looking for a mandate to stabilize immigration into the province and balance the costs of non-permanent residents. Diana Mussina, The Canadian Press.
1: Chicago officials say two Marineland whales that died weeks after being relocated had chronic pre-existing diseases.
14: Shedd Aquarium says that Pikachu, a 23-year-old female beluga, and Rain, a 20-year-old female beluga, had significant gastrointestinal disease. The U.S. Park, however, stopped short of saying that was their cause of death. It says necropsies found no infectious disease. Shedd is one of several aquariums that helped Marineland move all 30 of its belugas and four dolphins out of the closed Niagara Falls theme park over the summer. A total of four belugas and one dolphin have died since being moved to aquarium. In the U.S. and Spain. John Kennedy, The Canadian Press.
1: And some of Canada's music legends are set to be inducted into the Canadian Songwriters Hall of Fame tonight in Toronto. Canadian Press reporter Don Mitchell.
15: Kingston rock legends The Tragically Hip and Toronto indie mainstay Feist are among those to be inducted into the Canadian Songwriters Hall of Fame tonight. Wilco lead singer Jeff Tweedy and Los Angeles singer-songwriter Phineas are set to perform some of Leslie Feist's music at a gala. Our Lady Peace and City in Color are among the artists that will perform songs by The Hip.
1: The event will be live-streamed globally via the Amazon Music Twitch channel and on Prime Video in Canada. This is the Canadian Press. In sports, the Cincinnati Reds topped the Toronto Blue Jays 5-1 in Toronto's second-last game of the season. Tomorrow, All-Star pitcher Max Scherzer will start on short rest for the Jays in what could be the final appearance of his 19-year career. The 42-year-old says he still feels good despite a few minor injuries that sidelined him at times this season. The Canadian men's soccer team hosts Chile tonight in Toronto. It's the team's first match since it was ousted from the round of 16 at this summer's World Cup. Canada returns to BMO Field, where it opened its World Cup campaign. In CFL action, the afternoon game saw the Calgary Stampeders beat the Ottawa Redblacks 45-31, and the Hamilton Tiger Cats aim to snap a four-game losing streak when they visit the Edmonton Elks. And the NHL preseason concludes today ahead of Tuesday's opening games. The Calgary Flames visit the Edmonton Oilers, the Montreal Canadiens versus the Ottawa Senators, and the Vancouver Canucks are home to the Seattle Kraken, which are among today's final tune-up games. From the Canadian Press, I'm Naira Ahmed.
16: He had been waiting years for this moment. His skates hit the ice and he felt a chill run through his body. A week ago, he was an obscure player on a minor league team. Today, he was going to the big show. He may have been a rookie, but he wanted to make his mark, but the players around him were bigger, faster, and tougher. Play started and on pure instinct, he raced towards the puck. But before he could revel in his moment in the spotlight, his world shook and he fell to the ice. His vision blurred as the roar of the crowd faded and muffled. He tried to shake it off and looked up to see a hulking figure skating away. On his back was number 9. The rookie had just been introduced to the most famous elbows in hockey. And today, so will you. I'm Craig Baird from Canadian History X, and this is the story of Mr. Hockey, Gordie Howe. I enjoy hockey, but I find